0: And the hopes our founding fathers attained for us through the blessings of God. Here to share more about this nationally recognized poetic tribute to U.S. independence, please welcome the author of American Quartet, Dr. James Matthew Wilson. Welcome. Good to have you here with us. Appreciate it.
1: Thanks for having me, Father.
0: Oh, good. This series of poems is something that you were invited to write, and you actually read the poems at the 250th Independence Day celebration this past year.
1: That's right. So I composed the sequence, and it was initially distributed to schools throughout the country.
0: Mm-hmm.
1: And then it was included in the National Time Capsule, and so it's now buried under the earth for the next 250 years. And so we thought it might be a good idea if somebody who was alive might hear it. So I went to recite the poems on the stage at the American State Fair in D.C. at the end of June. Yes.
0: Oh, that's really good. That's really good. Well, congratulations on that. That's a great honor.
1: Yeah.
0: And you've been writing poetry for a number of years. Has been part of your whole background, right?
1: It's about 25 years since I wrote my first poem. Yeah, and it did just for the joy of it and enjoying making syllables line up into iambs and to making rhymes unfold
0: iambs,
1: on the page.
0: Iambs, isn't that dog food? What do you mean by iambs?
1: Yeah, this might be a technical bit of vocabulary here, but an iamb is the unit of measure in English poetry. It's a doop doop. So Shakespeare wrote in iambs, William Wordsworth wrote in iambs, and I am writing in iambs. So,
0: yeah. And that's why they call it iambic.
1: Iambic pentameter, yeah.
0: Yes.
1: So it's the meter of Shakespeare's plays, of Milton's Paradise Lost. It's the normal meter in English. There are multiple meters, but this is the one that's most common. Yeah.
0: Yes. Mm-hmm. Oh, here's one of the questions that I had as I considered this. Why would you do this presentation on American independence in poetry rather than, say, write a history book or something that explained it? Why did you choose poetry to express this?
1: Yeah, well, there are probably a few reasons, but among them most certainly would be that poetry is our universal art form. In our day, it may be hard to imagine that, because if you think of what most people have exposure to, it would be pop music or films or television, although all of those things are in hard times in their own way, or at least they were until the Odyssey came out. But if you look across cultures and across times, every culture has poetry as its foundational art form.
0: Mm-hmm.
1: In ancient Greece, it was a Homeric society. Homer's Iliad and Odyssey shaped the whole culture of that people. Mm-hmm. And it was a constant source of wisdom and quotation amongst the ancient Greeks. And almost like scripture. And, of course, much of scripture consists of poetry.
0: Sure.
1: Not just the Psalms, but many of the works of the prophets. There are hymns in the New Testament. And I think there's a reason for that. When we bring speech into order, when we measure speech, what we're seeking to do is to give permanent expression to things of great moments and importance. And so it would have been really, I think, a shame, not to say a tragedy, had we celebrated the 250th anniversary of our country, and we have great Grand Prix races, we have musical performances, we have fireworks,
0: and
1: wrestling matches, but not to have at least one work of literature emerge from this celebration to commemorate it and to give it permanent expression, that would have been a shame.
0: Yes. No, yeah. I think that's right. My field is scripture, of course, and one of the points that scholars keep making is that the oldest parts of the Bible are the poems.
1: Mm-hmm.
0: So Exodus 15 mm-hmm. is a poem. Even the most skeptical scholars believe that that's a poem by an eyewitness.
1: Mm-hmm.
0: And the same with Judges chapter 5. Mm-hmm. This is an eyewitness poem mm-hmm. of the fight led by the prophetess Deborah mm-hmm. and her assistant Barak. You know, this is very ancient poetry. It compares well to the poetry of neighboring countries like Ugarit and such. And the reason we have it, it's easier to remember
1: right.
0: poetry mm-hmm. by heart than narratives.
1: That's right. So in Greek mythology, we hear that the nine muses, the goddesses of the arts, they're all daughters of mnemosyne. They're daughters of memory. And there's that. I think that was a keen insight of the ancient Greeks to think that memory begets the arts. Because when we make a work of fine art, whether it's a painting or a novel or a work of history or a poem, what we're seeking to do is to give memorable form to things. The reason that poetry stands apart from those other arts is precisely because of the meter. Meter itself makes words memorable. I remember standing in a group of 400 fourth graders a few years ago in Jackson, Michigan, and I called out to them, "What's the most famous line of poetry in English?" And a few hands went up, and one girl cried out, "To be or not to be, that is the question." I thought, once you hear "to be or not to be, that is the question," once you've heard Hamlet's soliloquy, you're never going to forget it.
0: Yeah.
1: And it's because of that, to go back to our technical jargon here, that iambic movement, bump, bump, bump, bump, bump, bump, bump, bump, bump, bump, that makes it memorable, that sticks it in our minds.
0: Mm-hmm. Mm-hmm. And before we get to your poem, mm-hmm. I think it's a loss that we don't remember many poems. Now, yeah. music helps us mm-hmm. to remember poetry.
1: Mm-hmm.
0: And most of the songs are using poems in them to as the words that
1: yes.
0: a lot of times we remember pretty well.
1: Yes.
0: You know, people are better at remembering songs than they are at telling good jokes.
1: Yes.
0: You know, that it's a different form of speech, and
1: yes.
0: this is an easy one.
1: Yes. First of all, everybody has songs memorized, and they have some nursery rhymes, to be sure. They have the Star Spangled Banner, which was originally a great poem,
0: yep.
1: and it still strikes me as a great poem. If you read it slowly with passion rather than just singing it, you could actually find it's quite profound. But also, education used to consist in no small part of memorizing verse. Becoming well versed was to be well schooled.
0: Yes,
1: and I'll tell you a quick story. In my days of teaching undergraduates in college, I would teach them the art of verse, how to write poems and measure their poems and work with rhyme, etc. I would also make them memorize a lot of poems and perform them, because poems live in the air, they don't live on the page. And the only time in my entire career where students asked for more homework was to memorize poems, because they said, "Oh, we're just getting started, we want to keep going." There's such a joy when you can reel off entire lines and stanzas and verse paragraphs from by heart. There's a great joy in that.
0: Yeah, having taught, as you did, both high school and college, you know, a number of young men have said, "I don't know how to talk to a girl."
1: Mm-hmm.
0: I said, "Well, why don't you try this? Memorize some of Shakespeare's sonnets.
1: Mm-hmm.
0: Learn a good poem." And, you know, as I recall from dating, I just celebrated the anniversary of my last date 58 years ago.
1: Didn't work out.
0: Well, it depends what you mean by yes. work out. She had a happy life.
1: Yes.
0: And so did I.
1: Yeah.
0: But you know, that is a really wonderful thing,
1: mm-hmm.
0: is to speak poetically to a woman.
1: Mm-hmm.
0: And that's the basis of, you know, opera. Mm-hmm. It's the basis of musicals,
1: mm-hmm.
0: quite typically.
1: Mm-hmm.
0: So this is very important. Given that, why poetry is so important, tell us a little bit about these poems that you wrote mm-hmm. to commemorate the 250th anniversary of the independence of America.
1: Yes. So I was asked to write a poem, and I tend to kind of over-deliver when I get commissions. And so I ended up writing four poems, the American Quartet, as you said. And the reason for that was I spent, 3 or 4 months in continuous research, reading American history, 12 hours a day, reading original texts from the period. And I kept finding all of these interesting details that I wanted to squeeze in. And I knew I couldn't squeeze them all into one poem. And so I decided to do a sequence of poems that would sort of retrace from different perspectives important aspects of the 250th anniversary. So the first one, 1776, is a celebration of all the beginnings that have taken place in this country and on this continent, and the way in which those beginnings in important ways echo the first beginning, God's creation of the world. And then I have a poem about George Washington departing Philadelphia to assume command of the Continental Army in 1775, in fact. And then as I got through that poem, I got myself thinking, one of the things that we often say about ourselves is that we're such a young nation. Even though our Constitution has endured longer than anybody else's, we are the first of modern nations. And so, and in fact, some people have even said that we don't, you know, we have a restless culture, an undeveloped culture, because we're such mobile people that we never rarely stay settled enough to form a culture. But I don't think that's quite true, although I think restlessness is part of American culture. So I wrote a poem called The First of Modern Nations to capture what's happened to us since then. And then I just am such a great lover of rhyme. I wanted to end the poem with a song. And so I end the sequence with An Errand into the Wilderness, which is a very musical poem about the places we have lived and the things we've done since our founding.
0: Okay. You know, and it would be probably good. I mean, one of the points of poetry is not just to talk about it, but to actually hear it.
1: Sure.
0: I'd like you to perhaps read part of one of the poems that you would like to take a look at, and then help us to discuss what's going on in it.
1: Yeah, I'll read two stanzas from the first poem, 1776.
0: Yes.
1: So I'll read the first and the third. It's a 5-stanza poem. Bonus points to anybody who guesses why each stanza has exactly 13 lines in 1776. There can, we know, be only one beginning, one moment that was first with none before, one moment from which every other follows, whose meanings we shall only hear of later as children listen on a mother's lap. And it will be convulsive and abrupt, that dense, dark center from which time unfolds. But there come moments in a person's life, whether they're met with joy or disappointment, that seem to echo of that first beginning and bring with them a sense of something new, a sense that something none has known before has made its first appearance in the world. And here's the third stanza. Imagine Reverend Edwards in his town settled far inland from the port at Boston, its valley golden with the flames of autumn. Imagine how he greeted the surprise as one by one the people set aside their worldly cares and gave themselves away in bouts of penitence and hymns of praise. Or think of that bald printer in his shop, bespeckled, setting out the blocks of type in early morning darkness. Hidden there within his head lie plans for hospitals, societies, and colleges as yet unborn and yet already on their way.
0: Let's take a look at that. You talk in that first stanza about beginnings. And I think that's the connection you made with Genesis in a way. But there's also this sense that you have of the beginning that without which the rest can't happen. You have to have that opening, and that that was one of the strong impressions I get from that poem, that this beginning had to have a start. It just wasn't some mass process, mm-hmm. but a real historical start.
1: So I think most Catholics will identify with this naturally, that was it G.K. Chesterton who said that Thomas Aquinas should be called St. Thomas of the Creation, as his epithet, mm-hmm. That the first astonishing fact about reality is that it is, that there is anything at all. And so the prologue to John's Gospel, I think, is one of the highlights of not only of all of sacred Scripture, but of all writing anywhere, because of the brilliant way it depicts in the beginning was the Word, the Logos, and the sense that with this first burst of God's creative activity, the divine intelligence is going out of itself, not only to bring things to being, but to thread them through with intelligence, with reason, with intelligibility. And that seems especially important for a poem about the birth of the United States, because it's appealing to that first logos that Thomas Jefferson did when he wrote the Declaration of Independence. The first laws of reality are the ones that come out of Christ, the eternal Word, the Logos. And so I wanted to make a connection between that first act of creativity, which, as it were, made this law-abiding cosmos, with the new birth of law that was going to come into being with Jefferson's drafting of the Declaration.
0: Mm-hmm. And this depends on how one views history. Mm-hmm. Would you say, well, the economic forces were such that this was inevitable, that humanity was in a process of evolving toward this? Or do you, again, would mm-hmm. I hear your poem mm-hmm. saying, no, it's these individuals who had these values and they chose a certain type of beginning, very different, say, than the beginning of the French Revolution.
1: Mm-hmm.
0: That had a real beginning too, mm-hmm. but it was one that led to horrible mass killing,
1: yes.
0: and genocide, the mm-hmm. first genocide of modern European history mm-hmm. occurred during the revolution as the government attacked its own citizens who loved their Catholicism. Mm-hmm. That's not the way that this happened, and this beginning required these specific events.
1: So that's one of the things that came to become very clear to me as I was reflecting and reading through so many of the older historical founding documents, but also various historians' accounts of the period, was just thinking about the way in which the colonies had already become a culture of their own. They had a sense of who they were and their aims in life. And yes, they certainly thought of themselves as Englishmen. And so some people have argued, I know Russell Kirk would be an example, the philosophical historian, have claimed that the American Revolution was, in a sense, a revolution averted because they were claiming their rights as Englishmen. Well, there's some truth to that. But there was also a clear and crisp sense that something new was being done. And it was, did it have its origins before the Continental Congress? To be sure. But it was the realization of America as a distinctive and unique nation in the world at that time. So the third poem in the sequence, The First of Modern Nations, talks a little bit about this, precisely because when the first settlers came to this country, they didn't find it unoccupied. They didn't find it empty. They didn't find it completely bereft of anything that was familiar to them. The one thing that was lacking was law as they knew it in England and in Europe.
0: Mm-hmm.
1: But what that forced them to do, I believe, is to realize that there are laws embedded in nature, that there really is a natural law. There is such thing as justice and injustice, regardless of what the regime or the government or the written documents of a constitution may say. Mm-hmm. And I think that put a special impetus on our founding fathers as heirs of those first settlers to realize that when they outlined the laws of their own government, that they needed to appeal not to human convention or custom alone, but primarily also to the natural laws of justice of nature and nature's God.
0: Another question I have about that, the third stanza that you read. Mm-hmm. You mentioned Jonathan Edwards.
1: Yes.
0: Why did you do that?
1: Well,
0: who is this character? What does he have to do with the revolution?
1: Yeah, so there are several vignettes in the poem as a whole. There are early settlers first coming to the shores.
0: Yes.
1: We hear get a little scene with George Washington and Thomas Jefferson, but I read the ones that have Edwards and Benjamin Franklin, and for a few reasons. The first one is that I wanted Edwards is a generation before the Founding Fathers, and so by including him, I give a sense of this unfolding, developing sense of life in the New World. But also, Edwards as the great preacher of the first Great Awakening is a reminder of the essentially religious founding of America. Mm-hmm. That people came here, not exclusively, but primarily in search of religious liberty and the right worship of God. And they also faltered in that ambition and in that faithfulness. And so Edwards is a symbol of this constant spirit of renewal in America, where we slip, we fall away. Not only do we re-experience the beginning of God's creation, but we re-experience the fall every generation or two of losing our vision of what we're for and what we're and our responsibilities before God. And so Edwards is also a figure who represents America's rediscovery of its religious founding, and that it derives its nature and its form from God Himself. Also, there was such a delight in contrasting Edwards, who was a brilliant intellectual in early America. I remember many years ago reading his essay describing the habits of the spider, which he wrote when he was 15 or 16 years old. It was an early scientific document. And he wrote so many interesting things. So he was a real scientific mind, but as he looked at the natural world with such precise observation, what he saw first and foremost was God's creative act. And then I contrast him in the poem, unnamed here, but recognizable to virtually everybody, with Benjamin Franklin, who we might think of as more of a secular figure. And so between the two, we have these two impulses in American culture, a sort of utilitarian spirit, a can-do attitude, always desiring to make something new, as Benjamin Franklin always did, and then that spirit of devotion and that sort of, which is also restless and enterprising, but recognizing that our undertakings finally have to be ordered to God and to a recovery of our relationship with Him. So we have Edwards and Franklin making a nice contrast or pair there.
0: And, you know, that tension is ongoing. The United States is a very religious nation in many ways, but we're also very grew in that Benjamin Franklin dynamic of becoming very inventive. I'll never forget being in Australia, and the man asked me for my phone number, and I gave the country code as 1. He said, "You mean you guys are number 1 in the country codes too?" I said, "Well, let's see. The telephone was invented in America."
1: And there's also,
0: of course, we're number 1. But it's that dynamic that's still going on.
1: Yes, and those two things intermingle. Edwards and Franklin in their ways are real opposites, but they also have a lot in common, and we see that in the spirit of American religion. Tocqueville talked about this in the 1830s when he was here. You might consider, I don't know, a Catholic nun starting a television station, because why not? It hasn't been done before, but it might do some good. And then maybe less glamorously, think of all the unusual sects that sprouted up in the fields of America, the Mormons, the Seventh-day Adventists, all these innovative approaches to Christianity and religion, and it comes out of this restless American spirit that's always trying to do something new. So not all these things work out as beautifully as EWTN has, but they do testify to the way in which we've combined our enterprising utilitarian spirit with a desire to do what is right in God's eyes.
0: The other thing about that stanza is it reminds those of us who do hold the religious quality of America very dear and see it as necessary to keep balance in the country, that like Jonathan Edwards, who started this revival that was known as the First Great Awakening, religious fervor had really faded when he came to America.
1: Yes.
0: And he committed himself to that revival. We should learn from that. I see that as a call for understanding the ongoing nature of our country to say, yes, there's a lot of secularism. Yes, there's a lot of sin. Now, what are you going to do about calling other people to repent? What are you doing? How are you like Jonathan Edwards? How are you like the Catholic missionaries that came to this country working to bring back that kind of awakening of faith in God?
1: So I'm a great admirer of J.R.R. Tolkien. I'm reading Lord of the Rings for the second or third time to my kids right now. And he referred to history as the long defeat. You know, that anything we might accomplish that's good in history, nonetheless, will ultimately be destroyed, as it were, the Last Judgment. And, of course, that doesn't mean we'll be destroyed, but it does mean that anything we accomplish in history is not permanent. What's permanent is our immortal life.
0: Yes.
1: And that's true, but there's a particular American approach to that, which is to remember that if we slack off, if we fail, we can always try to recover what we have lost. We can always try to repent and become faithful again to what we betrayed. Of course, there's a precedent for that in the Old Testament.
0: Yeah.
1: One of the things about that I learned specifically from Pope John Paul II in Veritatis Splendor, and then actually it comes up again, interestingly enough, in Pope Francis's Laudato Si, is that what makes human beings free is our capacity to know the truth no matter what time it is. That is to say, history passes and ideas come in and out of fashion. But to recover the truth, all you have to do is think about it. And one of the great testimonies to that is religious repentance. If you think about it, if you go to confession, your sins are washed away and you are born again in Christ. That sense of spiritual freedom that comes with our capacity to know and to love the truth, I think it should be always a sign of hope for us that no matter how dark the age becomes, no matter how far, say, our Puritan ancestors drifted from their own particular religious ideals, all they have to do is to think the truth once again, and it's back with them.
0: Yeah. And, you know, we just to think back on the darker side of our history, the evil of slavery was here for sure. And it was devastating for those who suffered, you know, forced transport from Africa and slavery here. And yet it was, you know, you had people saying this was necessary for the economy to grow. And religious people saying, but it's evil. And that kind of religious revival of the truth of human freedom applying to Africans was very important. That's where the abolition movement came from. And we've been better for the abolition of slavery and the work for ending bigotry. These, again, that tension is there, but we have to be alive to our religious revival. We unfortunately have to take a break. We're going to take a break now and come back with some of your questions. But if you want to find out more about James Wilson's work, you can go to a website. It's jamesmatthewwilson.com. jamesmatthewwilson.com, and you can find out more of the other things he's doing. We'll be back in a couple of minutes, so please stay with us.

0: Morality, is it merely a set of rules or something more? In The Examination of Conscience of Moral Theology, Father Wojciech Giertych, the theologian of the papal household, invites you to see morality as God's paternal project of love. Drawing on the writing of the saints, the Second Vatican Council, and church teaching, Father Giertych maps the rich relationship between philosophical and theological ethics and moral theology. 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

0: Welcome back. We are discussing a collection of poems, four poems, and the title of the collection is American Quartet, written by our guest, James Matthew Wilson. 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And it is item number 40988, 40988. So that'd be a great way to get this. And use this as a way to start off some of your discussion of these topics. You ready for some questions?
1: That'd be great.
0: All right, let's start off. Father, where are you from?
2: I'm a Capuchin from the St. Augustine province in Pittsburgh.
0: Ah, great, welcome. Very much welcome.
2: Thank you, Father. And Dr. Wilson, thank you for your wonderful contribution to the country and your work that you've done. And I was just curious, as you were looking at our history as a country, that our founders didn't want to have a state church in the United States. But they had a fear that in a pluralistic society, if Americans abandoned religion, that the government would become kind of the religion, not the state as the church, you know. And John Adams famously said that our country, our Constitution, was made only for a moral and religious people. Mm-hmm. It is wholly inadequate to the government of any other. Mm-hmm. And today, only about 25% of the American population regularly attend any worship service on Sundays. And I was just curious if you, as you were looking at our national history, if you had any observations about that.
1: So that's a great...
0: Thank you. Thank you, Paul. That is a good question.
1: Great question, and he quoted John Adams quite precisely, actually. That's how it's phrased, and it's a wonderful line and passage in Adams' writings. And it tells us something fundamental about America that I was trying to capture in the poems, mm-hmm. which is that we have a religious founding, not in the sense of an established church, but that because our vision, the American vision of just politics, of just government, of self-government, is founded on our discernment of the laws of God and obedience to God. Mm-hmm. And so without that foundation, the building itself will inevitably crumble. I think that that's the case, and so it was my hope that these poems would remind people of that. There's that wonderful phrase of Chesterton's that America is a country with the soul of a church. And that could be taken in several ways, but one of them is that we have a sense that what we do as political animals, as members of our society, says something about our standing in relation to goodness and justice per se. It's not just about our actions do not just have consequences for our lives here. They say something about the kind of people we are as a whole and our legacy as Americans and as a nation to the world. And this was observable very early on, and it continues to be observable today, but it's certainly the case that it's hard to be a faithful pursuer of true justice if you no longer engage in any significant reflection on the nature of justice as God ordains it and understands it. I am not by nature an optimist, though I'm a pretty hopeful person, but I do think that in this present moment, we're experiencing something quite interesting, which is we're seeing another kind of awakening after the fashion of mm-hmm. Jonathan Edwards, this strange phenomenon of churches filling up with young people unaccounted for. And that actually, in other poems I've written about this, one of the things that compels me about it is we so often think that we discern or can read the trends of history. But history is not subject to us. History is subject to God's providence. Mm-hmm. And it sometimes zigs when you expect it to zag. Mm-hmm. There's certainly no arc of history the way we often flatter ourselves in saying. And so it's important, I think, for us to take very seriously the decline in religious practice it's important for us to be alarmed by it, but it's also important for us to respond to that alarm by simply redoubling our own faithfulness and our own attempts to evangelize. So it's been one of the great joys of my career to be able to found a Master of Fine Arts program in creative writing at the University of St. Thomas, which is the only such program that is faithfully rooted in the Catholic intellectual and literary tradition. And when we started this program almost 6 years ago now, we did it as a true leap of faith. I felt myself like I was leaping off a cliff. But I was trusting that if we do good work, if we are stewards of the gifts we have, if we try to make beautiful poems, good novels and short stories, that we will find a readership, and that through that readership, we will be serve as a leaven to the broader culture. I think if everybody does that, mm-hmm. no matter how despairing the moment may seem, things will change, though not on our historical time frame, on God's providential one.
0: Yeah, and to keep in mind that for many people, this sudden interest of the last few years in faith, and in a particular way in Catholicism, mm-hmm. is also a call to the rest of us who are in church already. Mm-hmm. We need to rise up to the quality of the people coming, looking for God, looking for good answers, and we have to be more committed in our own prayer life, mm-hmm. and more committed in our own deepening understanding of the faith, so mm-hmm. we can, as St. Peter says, give them reasons for the hope that we have
1: yes.
0: in Christ Jesus. This is also something that is a gift from God, not only to the people coming from a lack of faith, but for those who have faith to learn more.
1: Yes.
0: And this is how the revival feeds on mm-hmm. itself, if we go along with it, or we can just say, ignore it and say, oh, that's nice, and just move on in our own self-centered way. Mm-hmm. That's a big choice we have to make, like the people did in your poem.
1: Yes. Yeah, one of the interesting lessons of the last few years is that so oftentimes we've spent so much effort, or we put so much effort into making faith and the church easy, to be welcoming and hospitable, etc.
0: Yes.
1: Who could have expected that that teenagers and 20-somethings would be showing up at Mass because it's hard? Not hard to show up at Mass, but that Catholicism can be a hard way, that it brings discipline and order that is very much lacking in our age, precisely because of the decline of religious and moral
0: yes.
1: Conventions and customs. But people recognize they need those things, and they go seek it out in the strange way.
0: And the denominations that make it easy by saying, well, yeah, the culture is right in its sexual mores, etc., mm-hmm. They're dying.
1: Yes.
0: They're dying.
1: Yeah.
0: It's the truth about human nature that, mm-hmm. that is sought. That's what we have to be there for. We have another caller. Hello, Steve. What can we do for you today?
3: Yes, Father. I says, how does God give us the inspiration to write poems to him? For in writing to him, God loves that. I myself have written 7 books to Jesus.
0: Mm-hmm. So where does that inspiration go? How does the Lord use that inspiration and make that happen?
1: So oftentimes when we field questions like this, we're thinking about is there a method? But of course, as he said, it's inspiration. And that's, for me personally, that's been the great joy of being a poet, is just when I think I know how you go about writing a poem, I get shocked and do it in an entirely different way. And so there's no method. There's only patience and waiting. There's one thing to say, though, and that's that I found over the years that what, as a poet or any kind of writer, you're always looking for is that one particular detail in a place, in history, wherever whatever your subject in your work might be, that will suddenly bring a moment to life. And I'll give you two quick examples of that. First, just from, not about writing poems, but just about my own childhood. I remember going out to see the cliff dweller cities in Arizona in my childhood.
0: Oh, yeah. Those are cool places.
1: And we were walking through the museum, and we came across in a glass case small bits of pottery. And as you looked at them and you read the description, you could see that what these were little clay bowls that children's fingers had been making, no doubt watching their mother making the real clay bowls that were going to be used, and they were imitating that process. And when I saw those little clay bowls with the fingerprints still visible in them, the whole life of that people 800 years prior came alive to me. Before I wrote American Quartet, I wrote a long poem called The River of the Immaculate Conception, which is about Catholicism in the Americas. It begins with the Spanish missions. It's a lot about St. Junipero Serra, so the Franciscans here will be grateful for that. St. Elizabeth Ann Seton, and then also about Father Marquette, not a canonized saint yet, but a Jesuit missionary who's very dear to me because of his role in visiting Michigan. When I was working on this poem, I wrote a narrative section about Father Marquette, and I was trying to find a way to tell this story, and I just couldn't do it. And finally, in the Jesuit relations, the accounts that he himself wrote and sent back to France, he describes the canoe slipping down the Meskosing River in Wisconsin and the wild rice growing on the riverbank tinkling into the bottom of the canoe.
0: Yes.
1: I said, now I know what it's like to be Father Marquette. And out of that came a whole narrative poem. And so those moments seem like such gifts to me. And what I think makes them special gifts is, on the one hand, they're inspiring, they're spiritual, they bring a world to life. But also think about how concrete, mundane, and modest they are. It's a reminder of the incarnation, and that for us, things come to life when the truth becomes personified, when it takes on flesh.
0: Would you read another section of your poem?
1: Sure. Speaking of the things taking on flesh, I'll read the first two stanzas of a poem, George Washington at Philadelphia. Here's the poem where he's assuming command of the Continental Army.

0: They'd hide, then fight, then vanish and retreat to slow what seemed inevitable defeat. To go back to your caller's question, when I read a description of Washington mounting his horse in blue and riding north, I thought, this is clearly needs to be captured in verse. And then what I love about the first line of that second stanza, such is the pomp with which our war began, that's actually almost an exact quotation from John Adams, who was standing there observing Washington get on his horse. He wrote, such is the pomp. So that's the actual historical reaction of John Adams to George Washington assuming command.
1: And, it began with this pomp, a very nice uniform. And I read a couple biographies of young Washington.
0: Yes.
1: And one of the big tensions he had when he served in the British Army during the French-Indian War is they would never let him wear a proper British uniform. Mm-hmm. He wanted to be in one of the red coats. He wanted a full officer's uniform, and they treated him definitely as second class because he was an American.
0: Mm-hmm. Mm-hmm.
1: And he did not like that. And here he showed up at the Congress, the Continental Congress, to in his uniform, and goes off in style, but comes back through Pennsylvania a couple years later in Valley Forge. Wasn't much pomp there either. I think you bring that out very nicely.
0: Yes. Yeah, I took a lot of pleasure in putting the adjective regal before the blue, because he could have just imitated the British. He could have been the first American king.
1: Yes.
0: And so I wanted to suggest that possibility there, but of course that's not what he chose, in part because of the sense of a soldier's duty that he learned at Valley Forge, which gets described a little bit in that second stanza.
1: Yes. Yeah. Yes. And that really was a question. Some people wanted him to be a king. They didn't have many other models of leadership, so this was an issue. We have a question from our studio audience. Ma'am, where are you from?
2: From Utah.
1: Good to have you. Welcome. And what's your question or comment?
2: My question is, what I seems like to me is people in America are moving further and further away from religion. So where do you kind of see America going from here? What's going to kind of happen with us?
0: Well, I wish I could see better into the future, but that's certainly the case. It's always, I'll give you a very idiosyncratic response to that. It's the response that I have as a practicing poet. One of the great rewards and surprises in my life was reading a Shakespeare sonnet for the first time and trying to figure out how iambic pentameter worked. And what that humble activity of learning how the measure of, when to the sessions of sweet silent thought I summon up remembrance of things past, just those two lines there in pentameter, realizing how they worked, that there was a law threaded into the being of those words, it opened up a new world to me. And it made me realize that when you write a line of verse, you're participating in an ancient tradition, a tradition that goes back centuries, even millennia. And you're uniting your present life, your present activity, to something very old. That's something that human beings do naturally. We're called to the truth.
1: Mm-hmm.
0: We avoid the truth, sometimes in pathetic and tragic ways. But we know by nature that we're called to it. And so, in my view, we've certainly reached an age where people seem adrift and isolated and cut off from the laws of their being, as it were. But in addition to the sources of hope I mentioned earlier, I think one cause of hope would be that when people learn again how to do things, how to reconnect with the world, to use the language of the youngest generation, when they learn how to touch grass again, they reconnect with their own nature as well as the nature of the world. And so we've had a century's drift from religious practice, but I see every step towards reconnecting with humble things like carpentry or growing vegetables in the

0: garden or the making of poems as a step back to a properly ordered society.
1: Yeah, I think, again, we have to make decisions too, to go out. And a lot of folks, I think, get stuck because their kids don't go to church anymore. Mm-hmm. And they keep trying to get them to come back when, in fact, you might just have to leave that behind and go to other folks. Mm-hmm. Because the people you evangelize outside your family may be the one that gets and reaches your child when mm-hmm. you can't.
0: Yes.
1: We just have to trust in God and
0: very true.
1: Cast our bread on the water. Sir, where are you from?
2: I'm from Kyle, Texas.
1: Good to have you. Welcome. I always love people from the Republic of Texas. What can we do for you?
2: I just wanted to know, with Scripture being often very hard to interpret and to understand, what passage or book or letter or psalm came alive to you with your background in poetry that it just kind of, with that history and with that background, just came alive?
0: That's an easy one to answer, actually, although there are a few choices. I mentioned the prologue to John's Gospel earlier, but probably the most obscure verses that people are less likely to read in their daily devotions, but that thunderstruck me in a wonderful way, was actually the whole of the Book of Wisdom. And there are a couple of reasons for it. One is that it's in the Book of Wisdom that we see the great intellect of the ancient Greek world, and I'm a great admirer of Plato and Aristotle, and we see that being brought to bear upon what we would call the history of the Old Testament, the history of the Jewish people. So we see this great connection of Judaism and Platonism, or Greek philosophy and Jewish thought, to put it briefly, between Athens and Jerusalem. Mm-hmm. And so there's so much fruitfulness in the union of those two things. And in the middle of that book, we have a passage in Wisdom that where the writer says to God, "You have ordered all things by measure, number, and weight." And that line has had way more influence in the history of Christian civilization than it probably ought to have, because it's such a modest little line. But our ancestors, including Saint Augustine and others, looked in that line and they saw it as a revelation that God orders all things in and to beauty, that God is himself beauty, ever ancient, ever new, as Saint Augustine would later put it.
1: And it really opened up, science, mm-hmm. art, and literature in the Christian West was very important.
0: Yes.
1: But one thing that is not open up is time. We're running out. Again, you can go to jamesmatthewwilson.com to find more about his work and get American Quartet at ewtnrc.com. It is item 40988. 40988. Thank you for being with us, and may the Lord bless all of you and keep you, cause his face to shine upon you, the Father, the Son, and the Holy Spirit. And again, we need to remind you to keep us in between your gas bill, electric bill, and cable bill. We have a lot of bills that we have to pay, and keep this network running with all the costs of the satellites and everything else that we rent. So thank you for the help you have given us, and hopefully we'll be able to keep bringing programs like this to you in the future. God bless you, and thank you.

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1: Standout results and reaction.
2: I'm Owen Jensen outside the West Wing of the White House. President Donald Trump is asked today whether he believes Iran's supreme leader is still alive. We'll share the president's response with you, plus the very latest on the Strait of Hormuz.
1: Frightening scenes. Dozens are dead and hundreds missing after flash flooding in Nepal. Plus, liturgical reform. Pope Leo XIV takes up a thorny issue today. What he had to say about it. These stories and more tonight.
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1: Thank you for being with us on the feast day of the Spanish saint and foundress, Teresa Jornet. Our top story tonight, the war with Iran leads to more wrangling over the Strait of Hormuz. President Donald Trump says the U.S. controls the critical waterway, but Iran and its neighbor have other ideas. We're also tracking more fallout to America's quarrel with Canada. White House correspondent Owen Jensen reports. Good evening, Owen.
2: Veronica, good evening to you. Well, President Donald Trump had no on-camera events on his schedule today, but he did conduct a radio interview. Some highlights for you. He says our financial strength, the U.S., is unbelievable. He says the Strait of Hormuz is open and functioning. He says lots of oil is pouring through. But tonight, there is still no conclusion to the war.
4: The White House faces concerns near and far. In the war with Iran, a chokehold prevents the free flow of oil and goods through the Strait of Hormuz. Now, Iran and Oman say they reached an agreement to manage ship traffic. The deal would exclude military vessels. President Donald Trump previously rejected that type of arrangement, even floating the idea of making the waterway a U.S. territory. And threatening to bomb Oman if it gets in the way.
5: No, I don't think they behaved very well, but we handled them very seriously.
4: One aircraft carrier, the USS Abraham Lincoln, made headlines during its record-setting deployment to the Middle East. Now, it's finally planning to pull into port, making a stop in Thailand on its way back to America. President Trump was also asked about Iran during a radio interview. He repeated that Iran's new supreme leader was very seriously wounded at the beginning of the war. But President Trump insisted, I don't think he's dead. And if he is, they're putting on a pretty good show. The president also spoke out about the problems with trade. He recently allowed more ground beef imports to lower the price of groceries. That angered some U.S. suppliers, which are accused of having a near monopoly over the market. All this comes as the U.S. and Canada ramp up their trade war. The two sides hit each other with new tit-for-tat tariffs. Analysts believe the longtime allies will eventually strike a deal to end the trade conflict. Today, Canada's Prime Minister posted this video showing him meeting and shaking hands with various world leaders while saying, nostalgia is not a strategy. We know the old order is not coming back.
6: We believe that from the fracture, we can build something bigger, better, stronger, more just. We are a stable and reliable partner in a world that is anything but. A partner that builds and values relationships for the long term.
2: In that Glenn Beck radio interview today, President Donald Trump also said that Canada is one of the worst countries in the world to deal with. And he added, it's time to teach Canada, you can't do this anymore. At the White House, Owen Jensen, EWTN News Nightly.
1: Less than 70 days remain before the November 3rd midterm elections. Voters in Oklahoma, Georgia, and South Carolina had their say in several pivotal races, finalizing matchups for the U.S. Senate and House. President Trump helped several candidates get over the finish line. Capitol Hill correspondent Eric Rosales joins us with a rundown of the key results. Eric.
7: Good evening, Veronica. Well, it was a big night. The marquee race was in South Carolina, where President Trump's endorsement of Senator Darlene Graham paid off. She beat Congressman Ralph Norman in the state's Republican runoff. In her victory speech, Graham noted the coming fight against Democrats in November.
8: Tonight is a great victory, but it's not the finish line. In fact, it is the starting line for an even bigger fight which lies ahead. Liberals believe if they can defeat conservatives in South Carolina, then they can defeat us anywhere.
7: President Trump's super PAC, MAGA Incorporated, spent more than $800,000 in Graham's campaign.
9: I couldn't have done anything different.
7: In his concession speech, Congressman Ralph Norman questioned the president's backing of Graham.
9: The president got involved. He has that right. That's his prerogative. As I told His policies are good. I never understood why he got in this race to beat, but it is what it is, and I'll accept it.
10: I'm Dr. Everton.
7: In neighboring Georgia, Democrat and former school administrator Everton Blair won an open house seat. After the race was called, he posted on X, quote, "Thank you, Georgia 13. I am humbled by the trust you placed in me tonight. This victory belongs to every voter, volunteer, supporter, and neighbor who believed in our campaign." Everton will be sworn in when the House returns next week, further reducing House Speaker Mike Johnson's Republican majority. And in Oklahoma's Senate Democratic primary, socialist Jasmine Thomas beat a better-funded candidate. She'll face off against Republican Congressman Kevin Hearn in November.
11: The establishment didn't help us. The establishment tried to tear us down, but you know what we did? We kept our heads high and we remained onward. And so that's what we're going to do until November. We're going to remain onward and we're going to work for the Oklahomans, because this is not about me. This is about we.
7: The primary season is winding down. Voters in Rhode Island, New Hampshire, Massachusetts, and Delaware will be selecting their candidates in September. And by the way, legal fights remain over mail-in ballots and election security. Veronica, back to you.
1: Thanks, Eric. More than 100 people are dead and hundreds of others are missing after flash floods in Nepal and China. Among the missing are workers, tourists, and residents. Among the tourists, at least 47 are American. Nepal is currently in its monsoon season. The same region saw flash floods last year. Meta has decided to settle its social media youth addiction case with 47 states for $16.7 billion. The states accused Meta of designing platforms to keep young users engaged while failing to adequately protect them from potential harms. The settlement also addresses how Meta handles children's personal data. Meta denies wrongdoing, but the deal will require changes to how the company's platforms operate for younger users, including daily usage limits and nighttime blocks. Joining me now to discuss this settlement and what it means for young people using social media platforms is Oz Sultan, the CEO of the Sultan Interactive Group. Oz, great to have you back on.
12: Thank you for having me again.
1: So what does this nearly $17 billion settlement mean in terms of legal accountability, and does it establish a new precedent for holding tech platforms accountable for harming minors?
12: It does in multiple ways. So a couple of things that Meta was, they didn't want this to go to court because they could have been looking at treble, quadruple damages. So that's where they move forward with a settlement. And this also by no means obviates them from future settlements. That became very clear in their SEC filing. The biggest pieces of this are is that Meta tried or intentionally utilized harm in the methodologies by which they were engaging children, and that's with the notification process, the infinite scrolling process. That was agreed. There's a privacy allegation that's even worse than this, that they collected information on children without parental consent required by COPPA. And it wasn't just that Meta knew children were using Instagram. The litigation actually looked into underage children on the services and what was collected. So this starts a larger precedent for what's going to be moving forward that now encompasses not just Meta's properties, which are Instagram and WhatsApp, but it drags TikTok, it drags Snapchat, it drags a variety of these other platforms into this litigation. So we could be seeing many things from many AGs against them in coming months.
1: There are now some changes. How significant is Meta's decision to impose a default 2-hour daily limit on Facebook and Instagram for users under 18? And do you expect that limit to actually reduce the potential harms associated with excessive social media use?
12: I don't. And here's the problem, that the old methodology was that you would scroll, you would get a recommendation, you would scroll some more, you would get some sort of an ad, you would scroll. The new process that they're recommending is basically locking in 2 hours of doom scrolling and then a break. So this is by no means going to help children that already have addiction problems. This is going to potentially open the door to additional class action and civil lawsuits above and beyond what you see going on right now. But what it does do, and again, that I think is the major piece here, is they're saying, we're not the only baddies out here. What about all these other platforms? And this settlement basically sets the stage for that. So that's going to make this very interesting going into next year.
1: Talking about those additional cases, does this case represent a turning point in the way America regulates big tech?
12: It's starting. The closest thing that you can look historically to this, and you have to go back really, really far, is the 1980s breakup of Ma Bell that created AT&T and, you know, the company that became Verizon, the companies that became the companies that you have today. I mean, this is how far back you have to go. And that was within the telecom industry. What I think is going to be coming is not just more regulations for Meta, but we ostensibly could be seeing very big changes to how social media is consumed in America, and also what this means for the relevance of social media in our daily lives.
1: Sultan, thanks so much for coming on and breaking it all down for us.
12: Thank you.
1: We have a lot more still to come on EWTN News Nightly. Want to learn more about the Catholic faith? There's an app for that. We speak to the founder of the Credo app about what it does and how you can get the whole family involved. Plus, the idea of liturgical reform is a controversial one, and Pope Leo discussed it today. We'll show you what he said.
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0: Massachusetts' sweeping move to expand abortion rights up to birth is facing fierce criticism nationwide. Governor Mara Healey signed the law that now allows abortion after 24 weeks based only on a doctor's professional judgment. The new law marks a significant change in how Massachusetts regulates abortions, allowing for a much broader standard that leaves fewer protections for unborn children later in pregnancy. The law takes effect November 8th. Let's bring in Myrna Maloney Flynn, president of Massachusetts Citizens for Life. Thank you so much for coming on today.
1: It's a pleasure to be here, Veronica. Thank you for having me.
0: Myrna, how has this new law changed access to abortion in Massachusetts, and what does that mean for unborn babies later in pregnancy?
1: Well, sadly, the law has changed, but access to abortion actually has not changed that much. The law we had here allowed abortions after 24 weeks if the mother's life was in danger, if her health was at risk, which, as we know, is a very broadly written way that women can access abortion later in pregnancy. And it was also okay for late-term babies to be aborted if they had received a fatal fetal diagnosis. So those exceptions had already existed. What's different now is that all of those protections have been eliminated, giving doctors, abortionists, more freedom and more confidence, I think, in performing these later term abortions. They were sending women out of state previously because they were concerned about liability issues. And so now that fear has subsided, and what we're going to see is greater pressure put on women to abort in the latter part of pregnancy.
0: The Catholic bishops of Massachusetts have said that the elimination of any legal restraint on late-term abortion is a radical measure, which is gravely immoral. Why did this law come about, and who was pushing for this change?
1: Well, you know, as the days go on, we're learning that, unsurprisingly, Planned Parenthood was a part of the push to get this bill passed, because this law eliminates late-term abortions from being required to be performed in hospitals. So Planned Parenthood stands to benefit financially from these more expensive procedures, which are now able to be performed outside of hospitals. So they were really the number one proponent of this. But also, you know, this is totally politically motivated by not only Governor Healey, but every legislator who's up for re-election this year. They know that their constituents can be easily frightened into thinking erroneously that abortion will somehow be limited because of who is in the White House. And that fear tactic has been used over and over again in the last 10 years. And it worked again this time. You know, they pushed this through at the very last minute based on pressure from Planned Parenthood, pressure from hospitals who don't want the liability, and also just promising constituents that access is going to be denied. And so we need to get this through. And, you know, that fear mongering, as we've seen in the past, is pretty successful when it comes down to the votes.
0: As you mentioned, the law has been loosened with those restrictions. So what can Catholics and the pro-life movement do now to fight back?
1: Well, we can pray, keep praying, as we know that's the best strategy. But really, what's so critical is that every one of us needs to speak out. We need to identify ourselves publicly as being pro-life. If we're being good Catholics, faithful Christians, we need to care about the other, those who are most vulnerable, and that is, of course, the unborn child, but also these women who, again, are being sold lies and very much in against their best interests.
0: Myrna Maloney Flynn, thanks so much for coming on and sharing your perspective on this very important topic.
1: Thanks again for having me.
0: What if your cell phone could help deepen your faith? Well, one Catholic missionary is putting Catholic formation right at your fingertips with a new app. Learning the Catholic faith means reading as well as learning the scripture, the catechism, and the writings of the saints. But the Credo app is designed to make that learning a little easier. Caleb Burback is the founder of Credo, a Catholic learning app inspired by language learning apps. Welcome to the show. Thanks so much for coming on.
2: Happy to be on here, Veronica. Thanks so much for having me.
0: How does Credo work, and is it easy to use?
2: Yeah, so that's kind of the whole point of Credo, praise God, is essentially it's a Duolingo-style app for learning all the beautiful aspects of the Catholic faith, everything from going through aspects of the Catechism to the Church Fathers to the Summa Theologiae. It's really something that you can hand somebody from any age and truly any faith background to introduce them to the Catholic Church or draw them deeper into the truths of the faith.
0: How popular has Credo become, and do you have a particular target audience?
2: So our target audience is really anybody who wants to deepen their faith or even learn it, frankly, from go. We've had everyone from Protestants who are investigating the faith use it to supplement their OCIA program. We have homeschool moms who use it with their families and at the end of the day compare their Credo scores to see how they all shook out for the day. And myself as a campus ministry, I interact with a lot of people on campus who just use it to draw themselves a little bit deeper in their faith for the first time that they're stepping away from their parents who have, of course, raised them in the faith. And now they have to make that decision for themselves. So that's been really wonderful. In terms of how popular it's become, we're at a point now where about every week, close to 100,000 lessons are being done on Credo, which is a gift. And that's really been a recent explosion due to the recent press it's gotten. I think we just crossed 250,000 a couple days ago, and 300,000 are coming up soon.
0: Well, congratulations. And of course, there's so much to learn about Catholicism through so many years. How does Credo make the faith feel less overwhelming? And why do you think this approach works so well?
2: So the main thing is bite-sized lessons and streaks that keep you coming back. And so I built this app to really chunk out the different aspects of the faith into pieces. So instead of opening a 500-page tome, you're doing it one piece at a time, working your way through a map, earning XP, and building a streak. And the streak is really the difference between, well, it's something that I'll get to someday. Eventually, I'll read the Summa. It's the difference between that and not only did I do it today, but I'll be back tomorrow, and I'm going to be joyful doing it.
0: You're also looking to bring Credo into parishes and other Catholic programs. What's been the response, and what do you hope it can do for the church beyond individual users?
2: So it's been delightful. So we have an OCIA parish program. It's not only for OCIA, but really any parish group, anything from confirmation, young adult groups, Bible studies, etc. It's a way to maintain and run your parish all on one platform that your parishioners are also on. And the goal is not to digitize the OCIA process by any means. We recognize fellowship is one of the pillars of the church, and we want to keep that rolling.
0: And finally, where can people find out more about Credo?
2: So our website, credo.faith, has all the information on it. But if you want to keep it simple, it's on the App Store as well as Google Play. You can simply Google Credo. It's C-R-E-E-D-O, two E's, like the Apostles' Creed, with an O at the end. And then to find the parish platform to learn more about that, that's credo.faith/4-parishes, or just find the button on credo.faith.
0: Caleb Burback, thank you so much for coming on.
2: Thank you, Veronica. Happy to be here. God bless you guys.
0: Thank you. Up next on EWTN Newsnightly, liturgical reform, what Pope Leo had to say about the changes of the Mass that came after the Second Vatican Council. Plus, ecumenical dialogue, what Pope Leo told a group of Lutheran bishops earlier today.
3: 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I'm Montse Alvarado with some great news. 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

0: Today, Pope Leo met with several Lutheran bishops from Norway. In his address to the group, the Pope invited the bishops to see various holy sites associated with the early Christians and martyrs. He also pointed to the challenges facing the world and the animosity towards the other that seems to be on the rise. The Pope insisted that paths of reconciliation should be sought.
1: In this regard, Jesus shows us another way, revealing that goodness and charity have the power to disarm. I'm therefore sincerely grateful for your presence here and for your shared desire to seek ways of building communion.
0: Pope Leo held his general audience today at the Vatican and brought to a close part of his ongoing catechesis. EWTN News' Brian Schumacher reports.
2: Today was Pope Leo's last catechesis on Sacrosanctum Concilium, the Second Vatican Council's constitution on the sacred liturgy, and he focused on a prickly issue.
3: When the Council Fathers took up the question of liturgical reform, says Pope Leo, it wasn't a topic that was unfamiliar to the Church.
4: The desire for a general reform did not come about suddenly, but had been evident in the actions of successive popes since the beginning of the 20th century, in keeping with the demands of the liturgical movement.
3: Several popes, Pius XI, Pius XII, and John XXIII, had all discussed the issue. The Holy Father says this testifies to the reality that the reform promoted by the Council is firmly in the living tradition of the Church. And one of the main concerns of the Council Fathers was the participation of the laity in the supreme and highest prayer of the Church. In today's catechesis, Pope Leo cited the Constitution itself, saying the faithful should not be at the Mass as strangers or silent spectators.
4: On the contrary, through a good understanding of the rites and prayers, they should take part in the sacred action conscious of what they are doing, with devotion and full collaboration.
3: Pope Leo acknowledged that liturgical abuse has happened and still happens in parts of the Church today. But that's no reason to reject the Council's promotion of reform. In fact, he says a correct understanding of the Council would reject those abuses, and that responsibility falls on the clergy.
4: It is therefore the primary responsibility of pastors, of bishops, but also of each individual priest, to safeguard and promote a liturgy which, while respecting liturgical norms, shines with noble simplicity.
2: The Pope finished by saying that a liturgy done with a noble simplicity would act ultimately as a vehicle for evangelization. In Rome, Brian Schumacher, EWTN News Nightly.
0: There is a new leading man for the U.S. magazine Vanity Fair's 2026 Best Dress list, and it's none other than the Holy Father. Yes, Pope Leo XIV has made the list for Best Dressed in this year's The Originals category. The magazine says his love of specialty-designed papal vestments and cool dad streetwear made him a must for the list. Alongside the head of the Catholic Church, the list features musician Bjork, as well as the director, Spike Lee. We thank you for watching tonight. Remember, you can follow us on social media, Facebook, X, YouTube, and Instagram at EWTN News Nightly. I'm Veronica Dudo. Good night and God bless.
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9: O blessed Joseph, faithful guardian of my Redeemer, Jesus Christ, protector of thy chaste spouse, the Virgin Mother of God, I choose thee this day to be my special patron and advocate, and I firmly resolve to honor thee all the days of my life. 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
3: In the glorious mysteries, we have not only Christ's victory in this world, but the coming of the Holy Spirit and the promise of eternal life.

0: In the name of the Father, and of the Son, and of the Holy Spirit. Amen. I believe in God, the Father Almighty, creator of heaven and earth, and in Jesus Christ, his only Son, our Lord, who was conceived by the Holy Spirit, born of the Virgin Mary, suffered under Pontius Pilate, was crucified, died, and was buried. He descended into hell. The third day he rose again from the dead, and he ascended into heaven, and is seated at the right hand of God, the Father Almighty, from whence he shall come to judge the living and the dead.
1: I believe in the Holy Spirit, the Holy Catholic Church, the communion of saints, the forgiveness of sins, the resurrection of the body, and life everlasting. Amen.
0: Our Father, who art in heaven, hallowed be thy name. Thy kingdom come, thy will be done, on earth as it is in heaven.
1: Give us this day our daily bread, and forgive us our trespasses, as we forgive those who trespass against us. And lead us not into temptation, but deliver us from evil. Amen.
0: Let us offer the next three Aves, that we will have an increase of faith, hope, and love. Hail Mary, full of grace, the Lord is with thee. Blessed art thou amongst women, and blessed is the fruit of thy womb, Jesus.
1: Holy Mary, Mother of God, pray for us sinners, now and at the hour of our death. Amen.
0: Hail Mary, full of grace, the Lord is with thee. Blessed art thou amongst women, and blessed is the fruit of thy womb, Jesus.
1: Holy Mary, Mother of God, pray for us sinners, now and at the hour of our death. Amen.
0: Hail Mary, full of grace, the Lord is with thee. Blessed art thou amongst women, and blessed is the fruit of thy womb, Jesus.
1: Holy Mary, Mother of God, pray for us sinners, now and at the hour of our death. Amen.
0: Glory be to the Father, and to the Son, and to the Holy Spirit.
1: As it was in the beginning, is now, and ever shall be, world without end. Amen.

0: The first glorious mystery, the resurrection. Our Father, who art in heaven, hallowed be thy name. Thy kingdom come, thy will be done, on earth as it is in heaven.
1: Give us this day our daily bread, and forgive us our trespasses, as we forgive those who trespass against us. And lead us not into temptation, but deliver us from evil. Amen.
0: Hail Mary, full of grace, the Lord is with thee. Blessed art thou amongst women, and blessed is the fruit of thy womb, Jesus.
1: Holy Mary, Mother of God, pray for us sinners, now and at the hour of our death. Amen.
0: Hail Mary, full of grace, the Lord is with thee. Blessed art thou amongst women, and blessed is the fruit of thy womb, Jesus.
1: Holy Mary, Mother of God, pray for us sinners, now and at the hour of our death. Amen.
0: Hail Mary, full of grace, the Lord is with thee. Blessed art thou amongst women, and blessed is the fruit of thy womb, Jesus.
1: Holy Mary, Mother of God, pray for us sinners, now and at the hour of our death. Amen.
0: Hail Mary, full of grace, the Lord is with thee. Blessed art thou amongst women, and blessed is the fruit of thy womb, Jesus.
1: Holy Mary, Mother of God, pray for us sinners, now and at the hour of our death. Amen.
0: Hail Mary, full of grace, the Lord is with thee. Blessed art thou amongst women, and blessed is the fruit of thy womb, Jesus.
1: Holy Mary, Mother of God, pray for us sinners, now and at the hour of our death. Amen.
0: Hail Mary, full of grace, the Lord is with thee. Blessed art thou amongst women, and blessed is the fruit of thy womb, Jesus.
1: Holy Mary, Mother of God, pray for us sinners, now and at the hour of our death. Amen.
0: Hail Mary, full of grace, the Lord is with thee. Blessed art thou amongst women, and blessed is the fruit of thy womb, Jesus.
1: Holy Mary, Mother of God, pray for us sinners, now and at the hour of our death. Amen.
0: Hail Mary, full of grace, the Lord is with thee. Blessed art thou amongst women, and blessed is the fruit of thy womb, Jesus.
1: Holy Mary, Mother of God, pray for us sinners, now and at the hour of our death. Amen.
0: Hail Mary, full of grace, the Lord is with thee. Blessed art thou amongst women, and blessed is the fruit of thy womb, Jesus.
1: Holy Mary, Mother of God, pray for us sinners, now and at the hour of our death. Amen.
0: Hail Mary, full of grace, the Lord is with thee. Blessed art thou amongst women, and blessed is the fruit of thy womb, Jesus.
1: Holy Mary, Mother of God, pray for us sinners, now and at the hour of our death. Amen.
0: Glory be to the Father, and to the Son, and to the Holy Spirit.
1: As it was in the beginning, is now, and ever shall be, world without end. Amen.
0: O my Jesus,
1: forgive us our sins.
0: Save us from the fires of hell.
1: Bring all souls to heaven, especially those in most need of thy mercy.
0: The second glorious mystery, the Ascension. The Ascension of Christ. Our Father, who art in heaven, hallowed be thy name. Thy kingdom come, thy will be done, on earth as it is in heaven.
1: Give us this day our daily bread, and forgive us our trespasses, as we forgive those who trespass against us. And lead us not into temptation, but deliver us from evil. Amen.
0: Hail Mary, full of grace, the Lord is with thee. Blessed art thou amongst women, and blessed is the fruit of thy womb, Jesus.
1: Holy Mary, Mother of God, pray for us sinners, now and at the hour of our death. Amen.
0: Hail Mary, full of grace, the Lord is with thee. Blessed art thou amongst women, and blessed is the fruit of thy womb, Jesus.
1: Holy Mary, Mother of God, pray for us sinners, now and at the hour of our death. Amen.
0: Hail Mary, full of grace, the Lord is with thee. Blessed art thou amongst women, and blessed is the fruit of thy womb, Jesus.
1: Holy Mary, Mother of God, pray for us sinners, now and at the hour of our death. Amen.
0: Hail Mary, full of grace, the Lord is with thee. Blessed art thou amongst women, and blessed is the fruit of thy womb, Jesus.
1: Holy Mary, Mother of God, pray for us sinners, now and at the hour of our death. Amen.
0: Hail Mary, full of grace, the Lord is with thee. Blessed art thou amongst women, and blessed is the fruit of thy womb, Jesus.
1: Holy Mary, Mother of God, pray for us sinners, now and at the hour of our death. Amen.
0: Hail Mary, full of grace, the Lord is with thee. Blessed art thou amongst women, and blessed is the fruit of thy womb, Jesus.
1: Holy Mary, Mother of God, pray for us sinners, now and at the hour of our death. Amen.
0: Hail Mary, full of grace, the Lord is with thee. Blessed art thou amongst women, and blessed is the fruit of thy womb, Jesus.
1: Holy Mary, Mother of God, pray for us sinners, now and at the hour of our death. Amen.
0: Hail Mary, full of grace, the Lord is with thee. Blessed art thou amongst women, and blessed is the fruit of thy womb, Jesus.
1: Holy Mary, Mother of God, pray for us sinners now and at the hour of our death. Amen.
0: Hail Mary, full of grace, the Lord is with thee. Blessed art thou amongst women, and blessed is the fruit of thy womb, Jesus.
1: Holy Mary, Mother of God, pray for us sinners now and at the hour of our death. Amen.
0: Hail Mary, full of grace, the Lord is with thee. Blessed art thou amongst women, and blessed is the fruit of thy womb, Jesus.
1: Holy Mary, Mother of God, pray for us sinners, now and at the hour of our death. Amen.
0: Glory be to the Father, and to the Son, and to the Holy Spirit.
1: As it was in the beginning, is now, and ever shall be, world without end. Amen.
0: O my Jesus, forgive us our sins. Save us from the fires of hell. Bring all souls to heaven, especially those in most need of thy mercy. The third glorious mystery. Scripture tells us explicitly that Mary was at the coming of the Holy Spirit. She really did not need to be there, because long ago the Holy Spirit had descended upon her at the Annunciation. She had lived her life in the presence of the Holy Spirit. One may meditate on the fact that she is there for us, that she is there that we may know how much we need the Holy Spirit in our lives. But she is also fittingly there for herself, for this is the great fulfillment of her mission in life. The Holy Spirit had overshadowed her, and now he overshadows the disciples of her Son. He overshadows us. Our Father, who art in heaven, hallowed be thy name. Thy kingdom come, thy will be done, on earth as it is in heaven.
1: Give us this day our daily bread, and forgive us our trespasses, as we forgive those who trespass against us. And lead us not into temptation, but deliver us from evil. Amen.
0: Hail Mary, full of grace, the Lord is with thee. Blessed art thou amongst women, and blessed is the fruit of thy womb, Jesus.
1: Holy Mary, Mother of God, pray for us sinners, now and at the hour of our death. Amen.
0: Hail Mary, full of grace, the Lord is with thee. Blessed art thou amongst women, and blessed is the fruit of thy womb, Jesus.
1: Holy Mary, Mother of God, pray for us sinners, now and at the hour of our death. Amen.
0: Hail Mary, full of grace, the Lord is with thee. Blessed art thou amongst women, and blessed is the fruit of thy womb, Jesus.
1: Holy Mary, Mother of God, pray for us sinners, now and at the hour of our death. Amen.
0: Hail Mary, full of grace, the Lord is with thee. Blessed art thou amongst women, and blessed is the fruit of thy womb, Jesus.
1: Holy Mary, Mother of God, pray for us sinners, now and at the hour of our death. Amen.
0: Hail Mary, full of grace, the Lord is with thee. Blessed art thou amongst women, and blessed is the fruit of thy womb, Jesus.
1: Holy Mary, Mother of God, pray for us sinners, now and at the hour of our death. Amen.
0: Hail Mary, full of grace, the Lord is with thee. Blessed art thou amongst women, and blessed is the fruit of thy womb, Jesus.
1: Holy Mary, Mother of God, pray for us sinners, now and at the hour of our death. Amen.
0: Hail Mary, full of grace, the Lord is with thee. Blessed art thou amongst women, and blessed is the fruit of thy womb, Jesus.
1: Holy Mary, Mother of God, pray for us sinners, now and at the hour of our death. Amen.
0: Hail Mary, full of grace, the Lord is with thee. Blessed art thou amongst women, and blessed is the fruit of thy womb, Jesus.
1: Holy Mary, Mother of God, pray for us sinners, now and at the hour of our death. Amen.
0: Hail Mary, full of grace, the Lord is with thee. Blessed art thou amongst women, and blessed is the fruit of thy womb, Jesus.
1: Holy Mary, Mother of God, pray for us sinners, now and at the hour of our death. Amen.
0: Hail Mary, full of grace, the Lord is with thee. Blessed art thou amongst women, and blessed is the fruit of thy womb, Jesus.
1: Holy Mary, Mother of God, pray for us sinners, now and at the hour of our death. Amen.
0: Glory be to the Father, and to the Son, and to the Holy Spirit.
1: As it was in the beginning, is now, and ever shall be, world without end. Amen.
2: O my Jesus, forgive us our sins, save us from the fires of hell, bring all souls to heaven, especially those in most need of thy mercy.
0: The fourth glorious mystery, the Assumption of the body and soul of the Blessed Virgin Mary into eternal life. Since the very earliest centuries of the Church, Christians in East and West have rejoiced in the knowledge that Mary, who had no sin, did not have to pay the price of sin, human death. She passed from this world by a prophet.

0: and goes back into eternal glory, completely by his own power. Mary does not. She is a creature. Like each of us, she must be called. She must be assumed. And so her assumption is what we hope for. We will not rise from the dead by our own power, but we will believe that in the last day, body and soul, we will be assumed into eternal life. Our Father, who art in heaven, hallowed be thy name. Thy kingdom come, thy will be done, on earth as it is in heaven.
1: Give us this day our daily bread, and forgive us our trespasses, as we forgive those who trespass against us. And lead us not into temptation, but deliver us from evil. Amen.
0: Hail Mary, full of grace, the Lord is with thee. Blessed art thou amongst women, and blessed is the fruit of thy womb, Jesus.
1: Holy Mary, Mother of God, pray for us sinners, now and at the hour of our death. Amen.
0: Hail Mary, full of grace, the Lord is with thee. Blessed art thou amongst women, and blessed is the fruit of thy womb, Jesus.
1: Holy Mary, Mother of God, pray for us sinners, now and at the hour of our death. Amen.
0: Hail Mary, full of grace, the Lord is with thee. Blessed art thou amongst women, and blessed is the fruit of thy womb, Jesus.
1: Holy Mary, Mother of God, pray for us sinners, now and at the hour of our death. Amen.
0: Hail Mary, full of grace, the Lord is with thee. Blessed art thou amongst women, and blessed is the fruit of thy womb, Jesus.
1: Holy Mary, Mother of God, pray for us sinners, now and at the hour of our death. Amen.
0: Hail Mary, full of grace, the Lord is with thee. Blessed art thou amongst women, and blessed is the fruit of thy womb, Jesus.
1: Holy Mary, Mother of God, pray for us sinners, now and at the hour of our death. Amen.
0: Hail Mary, full of grace, the Lord is with thee. Blessed art thou amongst women, and blessed is the fruit of thy womb, Jesus.
1: Holy Mary, Mother of God, pray for us sinners, now and at the hour of our death. Amen.
0: Hail Mary, full of grace, the Lord is with thee. Blessed art thou amongst women, and blessed is the fruit of thy womb, Jesus.
1: Holy Mary, Mother of God, pray for us sinners, now and at the hour of our death. Amen.
0: Hail Mary, full of grace, the Lord is with thee. Blessed art thou amongst women, and blessed is the fruit of thy womb, Jesus.
1: Holy Mary, Mother of God, pray for us sinners, now and at the hour of our death. Amen.
0: Hail Mary, full of grace, the Lord is with thee. Blessed art thou amongst women, and blessed is the fruit of thy womb, Jesus.
1: Holy Mary, Mother of God, pray for us sinners, now and at the hour of our death. Amen.
0: Hail Mary, full of grace, the Lord is with thee. Blessed art thou amongst women, and blessed is the fruit of thy womb, Jesus.
1: Holy Mary, Mother of God, pray for us sinners, now and at the hour of our death. Amen.
0: Glory be to the Father, and to the Son, and to the Holy Spirit.
1: As it was in the beginning, is now, and ever shall be, world without end. Amen.
0: O my Jesus, forgive us our sins, save us from the fires of hell,
1: bring all souls to heaven, especially those in most need of thy mercy.
0: The fifth glorious mystery, the coronation of the Blessed Virgin as Queen of angels and saints. Our Father, who art in heaven, hallowed be thy name. Thy kingdom come, thy will be done, on earth as it is in heaven.
1: Give us this day our daily bread, and forgive us our trespasses, as we forgive those who trespass against us. And lead us not into temptation, but deliver us from evil. Amen.
0: Hail Mary, full of grace, the Lord is with thee. Blessed art thou amongst women, and blessed is the fruit of thy womb, Jesus.
1: Holy Mary, Mother of God, pray for us sinners, now and at the hour of our death. Amen.
0: Hail Mary, full of grace, the Lord is with thee. Blessed art thou amongst women,

0: blessed is the fruit of thy womb, Jesus.
1: Holy Mary, Mother of God, pray for us sinners, now and at the hour of our death. Amen.
0: Hail Mary, full of grace, the Lord is with thee. Blessed art thou amongst women, and blessed is the fruit of thy womb, Jesus.
1: Holy Mary, Mother of God, pray for us sinners, now and at the hour of our death. Amen.
0: Hail Mary, full of grace, the Lord is with thee. Blessed art thou amongst women, and blessed is the fruit of thy womb, Jesus.
1: Holy Mary, Mother of God, pray for us sinners, now and at the hour of our death. Amen.
0: Hail Mary, full of grace, the Lord is with thee. Blessed art thou amongst women, and blessed is the fruit of thy womb, Jesus.
1: Holy Mary, Mother of God, pray for us sinners, now and at the hour of our death. Amen.
0: Hail Mary, full of grace, the Lord is with thee. Blessed art thou amongst women, and blessed is the fruit of thy womb, Jesus.
1: Holy Mary, Mother of God, pray for us sinners, now and at the hour of our death. Amen.
0: Hail Mary, full of grace, the Lord is with thee. Blessed art thou amongst women, and blessed is the fruit of thy womb, Jesus.
1: Holy Mary, Mother of God, pray for us sinners, now and at the hour of our death. Amen.
0: Hail Mary, full of grace, the Lord is with thee. Blessed art thou amongst women, and blessed is the fruit of thy womb, Jesus.
1: Holy Mary, Mother of God, pray for us sinners, now and at the hour of our death. Amen.
0: Hail Mary, full of grace, the Lord is with thee. Blessed art thou amongst women, and blessed is the fruit of thy womb, Jesus.
1: Holy Mary, Mother of God, pray for us sinners, now and at the hour of our death. Amen.
0: Hail Mary, full of grace, the Lord is with thee. Blessed art thou amongst women, and blessed is the fruit of thy womb, Jesus.
1: Holy Mary, Mother of God, pray for us sinners, now and at the hour of our death. Amen.
0: Glory be to the Father, and to the Son, and to the Holy Spirit.
1: As it was in the beginning, is now, and ever shall be, world without end. Amen.
0: O my Jesus, forgive us our sins, save us from the fires of hell,
1: bring all souls to heaven, especially those in most need of thy mercy.
0: Hail, Holy Queen, Mother of mercy, our life, our sweetness, and our hope. To thee do we cry, poor banished children of Eve. To thee do we send up our sighs, mourning and weeping in this valley of tears. Turn then, most gracious Advocate, thine eyes of mercy toward us, and after this our exile, show unto us the blessed fruit of thy womb, Jesus. O clement, O loving, O sweet Virgin Mary, pray for us, O Holy Mother of God,
1: that we may be made worthy of the promises of Christ.
0: Let us pray. O God, whose only begotten Son, by his life, death, and resurrection, has purchased for us the rewards of eternal life, grant, we beseech thee, that meditating on these mysteries of the Most Holy Rosary of the Blessed Virgin Mary, we may imitate what they contain and obtain what they promise, through the same Christ our Lord. May the divine assistance remain always with us, and may the souls of the faithful departed, through the mercy of God, rest in peace. Amen. May the Holy Virgin bless you with her loving child, this day and forever. In the name of the Father, and of the Son, and of the Holy Spirit. Amen.
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1: Great Adventure Bible from Ascension. The Bible in a Year reading plan and all Bible in a Year episodes can be found at ascensionpress.com/BIY or on the Ascension app. In today's readings, we'll continue to hear about Jeremiah's heartbreak for the people at the coming destruction of the temple by the Babylonians. Father Mike shows us how all the coming empires, Babylonian, Persian, Greek, and later the Romans, are all eventually overcome by the kingdom God himself establishes.
2: Hi, my name is Father Mike Schmitz, and you're listening to the Bible in a Year, where we encounter God's voice and live life through the lens of Scripture. Using the Great Adventure Bible timeline, we'll read all the way from Genesis to Revelation, discovering how the story of salvation unfolds and how we fit into that story today. The Great Adventure Bible timeline was developed by Jeff Cavins and is provided by Ascension, who produced and funded this program. It is day 238. We are beginning Daniel chapter 1 and 2. So we're reading today Jeremiah 20 and 21, Daniel chapters 1 and 2, Proverbs chapter 15, verses 25 through 28. The book of the prophet Jeremiah, chapter 20. Jeremiah is persecuted by Pashur and complains to God. Now, Pashur the priest, the son of Immer, who was chief officer of the house of the Lord, heard Jeremiah prophesying these things. Then Pashur beat Jeremiah the prophet and put him in the stocks that were in the upper Benjamin gate of the house of the Lord. On the next day, when Pashur released Jeremiah from the stocks, Jeremiah said to him, "The Lord does not call your name Pashur, but terror on every side. For thus says the Lord, behold, I will make you a terror to yourself and to all your friends. They shall fall by the sword of their enemies while you look on. And I will give all Judah into the hand of the king of Babylon. He shall carry them captive to Babylon and shall slay them with the sword. Moreover, I will give all the wealth of the city, all its gains, all its prized belongings, and all the treasures of the kings of Judah into the hand of their enemies, who shall plunder them and seize them and carry them to Babylon. And you, Pashur, and all who dwell in your house shall go into captivity. To Babylon you shall go, and there you shall die, and there you shall be buried, you and all your friends, to whom you have prophesied falsely. O Lord, you have deceived me, and I was deceived. You are stronger than I, and you have prevailed. I have become a laughingstock all the day. Everyone mocks me, for whenever I speak, I cry out. I shout violence and destruction. For the word of the Lord has become for me a reproach and derision all day long. If I say, I will not mention him or speak any more in his name, there is in my heart, as it were, a burning fire shot up in my bones, and I am weary with holding it in, and I cannot. For I hear many whispering, terror is on every side. Denounce him, let us denounce him, say all my familiar friends, watching for my fall. Perhaps he will be deceived, then we can overcome him and take our revenge on him. But the Lord is with me as a dread warrior. Therefore my persecutors will stumble, they will not overcome me. They will be greatly shamed, for they will not succeed. Their eternal dishonor will never be forgotten. O Lord of hosts, who test the righteous, who see the heart and the mind, let me see your vengeance upon them, for to you have I committed my cause. Sing to the Lord, praise the Lord, for he has delivered the life of the needy from the hand of evildoers. Cursed be the day on which I was born, the day when my mother bore me, let it not be blessed. Cursed be the man who brought the news to my father, a son is born to you, making him very glad. Let that man be like the cities which the Lord overthrew without pity. Let him hear a cry in the morning and an alarm at noon, because he did not kill me in the womb, so my mother would have been my grave, and her womb forever great. Why did I come forth from the womb to see toil and sorrow and spend my days in shame? Chapter 21, The Fall of Jerusalem. This is the word which came to Jeremiah from the Lord, when King Zedekiah sent to him Pashur, the son of Malkiah, and Zephaniah the priest, the son of Maaseiah, saying, "Inquire of the Lord for us, for Nebuchadnezzar, king of Babylon, is making war against us. Perhaps the Lord will deal with us according to all his wonderful deeds, and will make him withdraw from us." Then Jeremiah said to them, "Thus you shall say to Zedekiah, thus says the Lord, the God of Israel, behold, I will turn back the weapons of war which are in your hands, and with which you are fighting against the king of Babylon and against the Chaldeans who are besieging you outside the walls. And I will bring them together into the midst of this city. I myself will fight against you with outstretched hand and strong arm, in anger and in fury and in great wrath. And I will strike the inhabitants of this city, both man and beast, and they shall die of a great pestilence. Afterward, says the Lord, I will give Zedekiah, king of Judah, and his servants, and the people in this city who survived the pestilence, sword, and famine, into the hand of Nebuchadnezzar, king of Babylon, and into the hand of their enemies, into the hand of those who seek their lives. He shall strike them with the edge of the sword. He shall not pity them, or spare them, or have compassion. And to this people you shall say, Thus says the Lord, Behold, I set before you the way of life and the way of death. He who stays in this city shall die by the sword, by famine, and by pestilence. But he who goes out and surrenders to the Chaldeans who are besieging you shall live, and shall have his life as a prize of war. For I have set my face against this city for evil and not for good, says the Lord. It shall be given into the hand of the king of Babylon, and he shall burn it with fire. Message to the king of Judah. And to the house of the king of Judah say, Hear the word of the Lord, O house of David. Thus says the Lord, Execute justice in the morning, and deliver from the hand of the oppressed him who has been robbed, lest my wrath go forth like fire, and burn with none to quench it, because of your evil doings. Behold, I am against you, O inhabitant of the valley, O rock of the plain, says the Lord. You who say, Who shall come down against us, or who shall enter our habitations? I will punish you according to the fruit of your doings, says the Lord. I will kindle a fire in her forest, and it shall devour all that is round about her. The Book of Daniel, Chapter 1. Four young Israelites at the Babylonian court. In the third year of the reign of Jehoiakim, king of Judah, Nebuchadnezzar, king of Babylon, came to Jerusalem and besieged it. And the Lord gave Jehoiakim, king of Judah, into his hand with some of the vessels of the house of God, and he brought them to the land of Shinar, to the house of his God, and placed the vessels in the treasury of his God. Then the king commanded Ashpenaz, his chief eunuch, to bring some of the people of Israel, both of the royal family and of the nobility, youths without blemish, handsome and skillful in all wisdom, endowed with knowledge, understanding, learning, and competent to serve in the king's palace, and to teach them the letters and language of the Chaldeans. The king assigned them a daily portion of the rich food which the king ate, and of the wine which he drank. They were to be educated for 3 years, and at the end of that time they were to stand before the king. Among these were Daniel, Hananiah, Mishael, and Azariah of the tribe of Judah. And the chief of the eunuchs gave them names. Daniel he called Belteshazzar, Hananiah he called Shadrach, Mishael he called Meshach, and Azariah he called Abednego. But Daniel resolved that he would not defile himself with the king's rich food or with the wine which he drank. Therefore he asked the chief of the eunuchs to allow him not to defile himself, and God gave Daniel favor and compassion in the sight of the chief of the eunuchs. And the chief of the eunuchs said to Daniel, I fear lest my lord the king who appointed your food and your drink should see that you were in poorer condition than the youths who are of your own age, so you would endanger my head with the king. Then Daniel said to the steward whom the chief of the eunuchs had appointed over Daniel, Hananiah, Mishael, and Azariah, Test your servants for 10 days. Let us be given vegetables to eat and water to drink. Then let our appearance and the appearance of the youths who eat the king's rich food be observed by you, and according to what you see, deal with your servants. So he listened to them in this matter, and tested them for 10 days. At the end of 10 days, it was seen that they were better in appearance and fatter in flesh than all the youths who ate the king's rich food. So the steward took away their rich food and the wine they were to drink, and gave them vegetables. As for these four youths, God gave them learning, and skill in all letters and wisdom, and Daniel had understanding in all visions and dreams. At the end of the time, when the king had commanded that they should be brought in, the chief of the eunuchs brought them in before Nebuchadnezzar. And the king spoke with them, and among them all, none was found like Daniel, Hananiah, Mishael, and Azariah. Therefore they stood before the king. And in every matter of wisdom and understanding concerning which the king inquired of them, he found them 10 times better than all the magicians and enchanters that were in all his kingdom. And Daniel continued until the first year of King Cyrus. Chapter 2. In the second year of the reign of Nebuchadnezzar, Nebuchadnezzar had dreams, and his spirit was troubled, and his sleep left him. Then the king commanded that the magicians, the enchanters, the sorcerers, and the Chaldeans be summoned to tell the king his dreams. So they came in and stood before the king, and the king said to them, I had a dream, and my spirit is troubled to know the dream. Then the Chaldeans said to the king, O king, live forever. Tell your servants the dream, and we will show you the interpretation. The king answered the Chaldeans, The word from me is sure. If you do not make known to me the dream and its interpretation, you shall be torn limb from limb, and your houses shall be laid in ruins. But if you show the dream and its interpretation, you shall receive from me gifts and rewards and great honor. Therefore, show me the dream and its interpretation. They answered a second time, Let the king tell his servants the dream, and we will show its interpretation. The king answered, I know with certainty that you are trying to gain time, because you see that the word from me is sure, that if you do not make the dream known to me, there is but one sentence for you. You have agreed to speak lying and corrupt words before me till the times change. Therefore, tell me the dream, and I shall know that you can show me its interpretation. The Chaldeans answered the king, There is not a man on earth who can meet the king's demand, for no great and powerful king has asked such a thing of any magician or enchanter or Chaldean. The thing that the king asks is difficult, and none can show it to the king except the gods, whose dwelling is not with flesh. Because of this, the king was angry and very furious and commanded that all the wise men of Babylon be destroyed. So the decree went forth that the wise men were to be slain, and they sought Daniel and his companions to slay them. Then Daniel replied with prudence and discretion to Arioch, the captain of the king's guard, who had gone out to slay the wise men of Babylon. He said to Arioch, the king's captain, Why is the decree of the king so severe? Then Arioch made the matter known to Daniel, and Daniel went in and besought the king to appoint him a time that he might show to the king the interpretation. God reveals Nebuchadnezzar's dream. Then Daniel went to his house and made the matter known to Hananiah, Mishael, and Azariah, his companions, and told them to seek mercy of the God of heaven concerning this mystery, so that Daniel and his companions might not perish with the rest of the wise men of Babylon. Then the mystery was revealed to Daniel in a vision of the night. Then Daniel blessed the God of heaven. Daniel said, Blessed be the name of God forever and ever, to whom belong wisdom and might. He changes times and seasons. He removes kings and sets up kings. He gives wisdom to the wise and knowledge to those who have understanding. He reveals deep and mysterious things. He knows what is in the darkness, and the light dwells with him. To you, O God of my fathers, I give thanks and praise, for you have given me wisdom and strength, and have now made known to me what we asked of you, for you have made known to us the king's matter. Daniel interprets the dream. Therefore, Daniel went in to Arioch, whom the king had appointed to destroy the wise men of Babylon. He went and said thus to him, Do not destroy the wise men of Babylon. Bring me in before the king, and I will show the king the interpretation. Then Arioch brought in Daniel before the king in haste, and said thus to him, I have found among the exiles from Judah a man who can make known to the king the interpretation. The king said to Daniel, whose name was Belteshazzar, Are you able to make known to me the dream that I have seen and its interpretation? Daniel answered the king, No wise men, enchanters, magicians, or astrologers can show to the king the mystery which the king has asked. But there is a God in heaven who reveals mysteries, and he has made known to King Nebuchadnezzar what will be in the latter days. Your dream and the visions of your head as you lay in bed are these. To you, O king, as you lay in bed came thoughts of what would be hereafter, and he who reveals mysteries made known to you what is to be. But as for me, not because of any wisdom that I have more than all the living has this mystery been revealed to me, but in order that the interpretation may be made known to the king, and that you may know the thoughts of your mind. You saw, O king, and behold, a great image. This image, mighty and of exceeding brightness, stood before you, and its appearance was frightening. The head of this image was of fine gold, its breast and arms of silver, its belly and thighs of bronze, its legs of iron, its feet partly iron and partly of clay. As you looked, a stone was cut out by no human hand, and it struck the image on its feet of iron and clay, and broke them in pieces. Then the iron, the clay, the bronze, the silver, and the gold all together were broken in pieces and became like the chaff of the summer threshing floors. And the wind carried them away so that not a trace of them could be found. But the stone that struck the image became a great mountain and filled the whole earth. This was the dream. Now we will tell the king its interpretation. You, O king, the King of Kings, to whom the God of heaven has given the kingdom, the power, and the might, and the glory, and into whose hand he has given, wherever they dwell, the sons of men, the beasts of the field, and the birds of the air, making you rule over them all, you are the head of gold. After you shall arise another kingdom inferior to you, and yet a third kingdom of bronze, which shall rule over all the earth. And there shall be a fourth kingdom, strong as iron, because iron breaks to pieces and shatters all things, and like iron, which crushes, it shall break and crush all these. And as you saw the feet and toes partly of potter's clay and partly of iron, it shall be a divided kingdom. But some of the firmness of iron shall be in it, just as you saw iron mixed with miry clay. And as the toes of the feet were partly iron and partly clay, so the kingdom shall be partly strong and partly brittle. As you saw the iron mixed with miry clay, so they will mix with one another in marriage, but they will not hold together, just as iron does not mix with clay. And in the days of those kings, the God of heaven will set up a kingdom which shall never be destroyed, nor shall its sovereignty be left to another people. It shall break in pieces all these kingdoms and bring them to an end, and it shall stand forever. Just as you saw that a stone was cut from a mountain by no human hand, and that it broke in pieces the iron, the bronze, the clay, the silver, and the gold. A great God has made known to the king what shall be hereafter. The dream is certain, and its interpretation sure. Daniel and his friends promoted. Then King Nebuchadnezzar fell upon his face and did homage to Daniel, and commanded that an offering and incense be offered up to him. The king said to Daniel, "Truly, your God is God of gods and Lord of kings, and a revealer of mysteries, for you have been able to reveal this mystery." Then the king gave Daniel high honors and many great gifts, and made him ruler over the whole province of Babylon and chief prefect over all the wise men of Babylon. Daniel made a request of the king, and he appointed Shadrach, Meshach, and Abednego over the affairs of the province of Babylon. But Daniel remained at the king's court. The book of Proverbs, chapter 15, verses 25 through 28. The Lord tears down the house of the proud, but maintains the widow's boundaries. The thoughts of the wicked are an abomination to the Lord. The words of the pure are pleasing to him. He who is greedy for unjust gain makes trouble for his household, but he who hates bribes will live. The mind of the righteous ponders how to answer, but the mouth of the wicked pours out evil things. Father in heaven, we thank you so much. We give you praise and glory. And Lord God, thank you so much, not only for your wisdom in Proverbs, but also helping us follow along with Jeremiah, the weeping prophet, and help us. And thank you for introducing us to Daniel and to his companions, Hananiah, Azariah, Mishael. We thank you so much for the gift that you are, the gift that these prophets have been to us, to the world, to history, and how they have just keep pointing back to you, keep pointing to your truth. Help us to walk in your truth, to live in your truth this day and every day of our lives. In Jesus' name, we pray. Amen. In the name of the Father, and of the Son, and of the Holy Spirit. Amen. Gosh, you guys. Okay, so as much as I love Daniel, and we're going to get to Daniel in just a second, I just have to say, Jeremiah, we get a sense now of how profoundly hurt Jeremiah was, like how profoundly rejected Jeremiah was here in chapter 20, where he's put in the stocks. And we even can get the sense that Jeremiah, he says, what does he say to God? This is incredible. He says to God, he says, "Lord, you have deceived me, and I was deceived. You are stronger than I, and you have prevailed. I have become a laughingstock all the day. Everyone mocks me, for whenever I speak, I cry out. And the word of the Lord has become for me a reproach and derision all the day long." He goes on to say, "If I say I will not mention him or speak any more in his name, there is in my heart, as it were, a burning fire shut up in my bones, and I am weary from holding it in." And this is like that sense we get here is Jeremiah. He doesn't want this job. His call has been to be a prophet and to speak the truth. Now, there are lying prophets. We had Pashur the priest, right? The son of Immer at the beginning of chapter 20. But the recognition is that not only is Jeremiah have to speak the truth, but he's surrounded by prophets who have no problem with lying. You have prophets who have no problem with saying, "Listen, God is going to deliver us from the Babylonians, just like he delivered us from the Assyrians." Remember this story, right? That God did deliver the people of Israel, the people of Judah and Jerusalem from the Assyrians. And these lying prophets are saying, he's going to do the same thing for us with the Babylonians. And yet Jeremiah is saying that is not going to happen. That God actually is, he's, He's going to allow us to fall into by the hands of the Babylonians. And so here's Jeremiah today after being put. I'm so excited. I'm sorry. I need to slow down. After being put in the stocks, here's Jeremiah who's saying very, very clearly that God is going to allow Jerusalem to fall. That's chapter 21 we heard today. This is Jeremiah's heartbreaking. We heard Jeremiah's heartbreaking, and he uses it and he says it in these terms. He says, "Cursed be the day on which I was born. Would have been better if I just would have died." And we've heard, remember, at the very beginning of this whole journey of the Bible in a year, we heard Job say something very, very similar. And it's one of those ways of just trying to express and trying to capture and convey great grief, right? Great distress, such despair of just, I am really hurting. And God has called me to this moment. Remember that God commanded Jeremiah not to marry because he knew what Jeremiah would have to go through. He knew the pain that Jeremiah would have to go through, and he didn't want he spared him in this way. I don't want you to have to see your wife and your children go through the pain that you're going through. You know, we know for ourselves, right, that it's one thing to be the one going through pain. It's another thing to have to see the people we love going through pain. And so he kind of made Jeremiah an isolated individual. I mean, he called him to be alone. But even that was almost to spare him that extra pain of the cost of love, because all of us know that Jeremiah is going to be even more deeply into this place of great pain. And so here he is, a celibate man, a single man, to limit the pain to just Jeremiah and not extend it to his wife and to his children. As we heard in chapter 21, the message is Jerusalem is going to fall. And it's going to be horrible. Now, we're going to get to the place where we start reading the book of Lamentations. In fact, we're going to get to Lamentations relatively soon. It's going to be a couple weeks away. But Lamentations is also from Jeremiah. And it's when Jeremiah walks around the city of Jerusalem during the siege by the Babylonians. And he just, I mean, the rain's coming down, and Jeremiah has this lament of just, it seems like the city itself is weeping. Jeremiah, the weeping prophet, today in Jeremiah 21, he says the hard word of God to the people of Jerusalem. Here's what's going to happen. When he actually sees it happening in the book of Lamentations, he doesn't just describe it. He doesn't describe it as an impartial observer. He doesn't describe it as someone who's delivering the prophecy of God of here comes the righteous judgment of God. He describes it as one who not only is suffering himself, but one whose heart is breaking because of the suffering that the people are going through. And that's, we're going to get to that when it comes to Lamentations. In the meantime, we just kicked open the book, broke open the book, cracked open the book of Daniel. And the first half of Daniel, this is important to note, the first half of Daniel are these stories, the stories that we know, right? So here's Daniel and Shadrach, Meshach, and Abednego. I always go back and forth with Abednego and Abednego. It's Abednego, I hear, because I believe the accent is on the third syllable. Anyways, back to our story. The beginning of Daniel is stories. And the second half of Daniel is Revelation. So we get to have this narrative in the first half of the book of Daniel. And then, and it's all in the third person, right? Daniel did this and he went over here, over there. And then in the second half of the book of Daniel, it's Revelation. It's I, Daniel, saw this. And so we get some really incredible imagery in the second half of the book of Daniel. In this part, what we're seeing is, remember, this was the first wave of deportation after Jerusalem fell. So Daniel and Jeremiah are contemporaries. They're living at the same time. Daniel, at this point in the book of Jeremiah, Daniel's already been exiled. He's already been brought to Babylon. So that first wave has already happened. Here in this book of Daniel is Daniel and the three companions, Shadrach, Meshach, and Abednego, Hananiah, Azariah, Mishael. And they're trained for 3 years in the king's house. And they're trained to be helpers, basically. And they're trained to be part of the people of Babylon and get service out of those who Babylon has conquered. And of course, we had this incredible two big moments, right? The first moment where here's Daniel and his companions basically say, let us eat Jewish food. So let's not eat from the king's table for this rich food, this rich wine. Let's just eat vegetables and drink water, which I imagine at some point in my head, I want to say the joke of this was someone's mom put this in the Bible because to make kids eat their vegetables. But we know it's the word of God, so it's legit. It's completely true. And God blessed them. God blessed the four of them for being faithful, even in a place of exile. That's one of the points of this story. God blessed them for being faithful, even in the midst of their exile. And that faithfulness can still happen, even in the midst of exile. You know, almost all of the Bible is, here's what you're going to do when you live in the land, when you live in the promised land. But here we have this experience of here is Ezekiel, we just got done with him yesterday. Here's Daniel today. But what about when you're not living in the land? What about when you're not living in the promised land? What do you do then? And we heard Ezekiel say, yeah, you're going to build houses and you're going to plant gardens. You're going to marry Jewish people, but you're going to marry and have children. Here's how you're going to live in exile. And Daniel is a great example of someone saying, okay, here's how we can live in exile. And so we get that picture. And now in chapter two, of course, we have this story of Nebuchadnezzar who has this dream, and it's really remarkable. Nebuchadnezzar is no one's fool. He knows that if he says, I had this dream, give me the interpretation, and he tells them the dream, they'll tell him whatever they want to hear. He has no way of proving or of knowing really whether or not the interpretation of the wise people is accurate. So he throws out the decree. Basically, you have to tell me not only the interpretation of the dream, you have to tell me the dream itself, because or else you just, how would I know? How do I know if you're telling me the truth or tell me something accurate? And of course, no one can do that. And I love this. I love it so much where Daniel comes forward and he asks Hananiah, Azariah, Mishael, he asks them, hey, pray with me because or else we're going to get destroyed. We're part of the wise crew. We're part of the wise guys here. And Nebuchadnezzar is going to kill us all if we can't give the dream and the interpretation. And so they pray before the Lord. And oh, it's so good. Here's Daniel, who says, here's the dream. And I know the dream, not because of my wisdom, not because of me, but I know this dream because the God of heaven has revealed this to me. So even in this moment, Daniel's giving witness. He's bearing witness to the God of heaven, to the Lord God, who has brought Daniel and his companions into covenant with him, the Lord God from the Old Testament. And Daniel doesn't take credit for this. He says, no, this is from God, because it's true. There's no way Daniel on his own could ever possibly dream or imagine what Nebuchadnezzar's dream was or the interpretation of the dream. And the dream is remarkable. Here's the great statue, right? And the head is of gold. The chest is of silver, the belly and thighs of bronze, legs of iron, its feet partly iron and partly clay. So what this is an image of is, as Daniel interprets, the head of gold is the kingdom of Babylon. Incredible, beautiful, powerful. The kingdom after Babylon is going to be Persia. Persia is going to come to power after Babylon, and that's silver. Then you have a bronze, and that is Greece. You know, Alexander the Great is going to conquer the Persians. And after that is iron, and that's Rome, the Roman Empire that conquers everything else. And then what happens is, as we know, the Roman Empire collapses in, I think, 4th century, you know, a couple hundred years after the time of Christ. And is replaced by what? Is replaced by this stone that is not cut out of the earth by human hands, but by God himself, and becomes a great mountain over all the earth. So you have the Babylonian Empire overcome by the Persian Empire, overcome by the Greek Empire, overcome by the Roman Empire that gets destroyed. And all of it is overcome by the kingdom, the empire, essentially, that God himself establishes. The kingdom of God is the church. And that goes throughout the entire world. It actually is further reaching than the Babylonian Empire or the Persians or the Greeks or the Romans could ever possibly have been, is the church throughout the world. And that's what's going to replace all these other kingdoms. And it's established, of course, by God himself, by Jesus Christ himself, who established the church. So this is, we're going to get the next couple of days, we get some great stories of how to live in exile. And Daniel's going to show them to us with his companions, Hananiah, Azariah, Mishael. More on their names tomorrow. Just is really interesting about who they are, what their names are. But this is a little bit longer episode. So how about, you know, I just let you know that I'm praying for you. How about I ask for you, please, to pray for me? My name is Father Mike. I cannot wait to see you tomorrow. God bless.

0: Thank you for joining us for day 238 of Bible in a Year with Father Mike Schmitz. 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
7: Hey, welcome back for what is my personal favorite segment that we do on the show, which is where I invite my wife, Meg, to talk about the things we're talking about at our kitchen table. And today we have a little bit of a buzzy topic. I'm going to warn you. We have a little bit of a take from my bride that we're going to have to navigate and a conversation we've been having in the house this week. So number to call is 888-914-9149. Listen to Tim at Relevant Radio if you have any questions or any thoughts. But I'm excited to be back, Maggie, because I've been traveling a lot the last
8: you
7: month
8: have been.
7: Than
8: true.
7: Usual. And so we've missed a few of these as I've been on the road. So it's thanks for coming back on.
8: Happy to be here.
7: Yeah. Well, let's start in. Let me frame. Is it all right? Maybe I'll frame kind of what we're going to talk
8: about. Yeah, I love
7: about.
8: It.
7: Okay. So Maggie and I have been having a conversation because there's an incredibly popular book out right now that was the book you read in a couple book clubs. Mm-hmm. And then I was recommended it independently by some folks. So then I read it like almost like over a weekend. I kind of burned through it. And it's called Theo of Golden.
8: I think you actually recommended it here on the show, too. When one of the questions
7: on
8: an episode was like, what's something we should be reading this summer? And you're like, I just finished Theo of Golden.
7: Yeah.
8: Give it a whirl.
7: So I, you know, really loved the book. I thought it was a lovely book. You know, we've talked about it. It's probably a little bit longer. I think the author could have probably used an editor. But it was by an author named Alan Levi, is I believe the author. And basically the basic, you know, without giving too much away, you know, it's about this old man, Theo, who comes down to a fictional town in Georgia, kind of a quaint southern town, Golden. And he discovers in the local coffee shop that there are these penciled portraits done by a local artist of local residents that he purchases and then distributes to each of the residences. So he calls them residents. He calls them bestowals. He kind of asks them for their story in exchange for this piece of art that he's bought for them from the local coffee shop. And, you know, it's just a very beautiful book about, you know, kind of relationship and self-gift. And one of the core themes is really about, you know, seeing and the other and being seen by others. But at the same time, it's not a book without controversy in some ways. It's not a book without critics. And so, Maggie, what, you know, this
8: of course,
7: is where
8: I think
7: you.
8: It is worthwhile also to note that this book, I think maybe you said this, Alan Levi, the author, self-published it in 2023 and it had a pretty quiet, slow start. He's not a known author, but then it got to rise in popularity and skyrocketed. The Washington Post had at one point reported it was selling 1,000 copies a day in 2025. So it's held a status for a couple years now, which is kind of remarkable when you consider he's not a known author. He self-published it. He didn't have a marketing team of any kind. So it's putting this book is kind of like a cultural
7: phenomenon
8: right now. Like everyone, I know people at work. I work at a hospital system, like a Catholic setting, that are reading this book. It's a lot of different generations. So it's become just kind of like a embraced different pockets of society book.
7: Yeah.
8: And I think it's worthwhile just noting that as well.
7: Yeah, Tom Hanks is going to play Theo in the upcoming movie.
8: So they say.
7: they say.
8: Yeah.
7: Early reporting, allegedly. Right? If we're on the media here, we got to hedge our bets a little bit. And one of the parts of the book is it's a deeply Christian theme. Mm-hmm. Theo himself is Catholic, probably.
8: It's a little unclear.
7: Yeah, he's
8: maybe he could be Anglican,
7: He's Portuguese, probably Catholic. And it's but it very much so kind of a Catholic written by an evangelical Protestant from the South, you know. But so there's so much to applaud in this book, and kind of so much to recommend. And I think it's deeply good. There's like a real goodness to the book that people love. But at the same time, I think, you know, one of the things we kind of both noted reading it is, you know, it's no Evelyn Waugh, mm-hmm. right? It's no, you know, Graham Greene, these kind of classics or Tolkien, like, but it's really touching something in people's hearts. And so it's led to questions for us this week of
8: about this book.
7: Uh-huh. What was it about this book that really hit people, and what is art, and what's the purpose of art? And so unpack that for us a little bit, some of what we've been wrestling with.
8: Yeah, so I'd say I have to apologize in advance to Tim and Gavin for any angry emails that Relevant Radio inboxes might be hit with from this hot take, but I'm grateful that this book exists and that it's popular. I didn't like it.
7: You didn't like it.
8: I just gotta be honest. I did not enjoy this book. I struggled to get through it, and all the while being able to say, "Hey, I am glad that this is popular. I think that it represents something positive in our culture." But that's really me through to the end.
7: I kind of had to force you.
8: I
7: had to say, like, stick it out to the ending. The ending's great, all this stuff. Because the ending is. It's a really great kind of last 100 pages.
8: Yeah.
7: But that's the only reason you really finished it. You really did not enjoy it.
8: I really did not enjoy it. Yeah. And so it's been interesting because I have had two separate book clubs on this book. And I'd say the overwhelming majority of the one was a kind of similar to what I just shared there. Like, probably a good thing this exists, but thumbs down. And then with the other book club, it was an overwhelming majority of thumbs up. This was a great book. I loved reading it. And so it's interesting experience of like, I haven't really heard I enjoyed it. It's great. And I don't really have any thoughts. It was at least the conversations I've had are like, this was amazing. Loved it. I want to buy it for everyone, or I don't get it.
7: Yeah. And it's, maybe it's funny to consider it as almost a polarizing book because it is just really like
8: it's a very lovely book.
7: Yeah. Mm-hmm. It's not like it has these troubling themes that you're sort of like, well, what do I do with this?
8: This isn't like Cormac McCarthy or something where it's like, should I be reading this? Or it's like, is this good? You know,
7: it's a very kind of just like nice story. Mm-hmm. And, but I think it brings up questions in some ways of, you know, probably it's critics, right? The positive side would say this is such an exposition of characters. I think it hits that thing for many of us where we're weird of media and the culture just being so, like, every hero's an anti-hero and everything's so dark. We talked with Anthony D'Ambrosio on the show, like, no movies have color anymore. Mm-hmm. And so when you have these movies like Project Hail Mary or like Top Gun 2 or A Book Like Golden, where it almost just feels how media used to feel in the 90s, to sound like an old guy, you know, kind of shaking my fist at the clouds. But like, where there's just characters that are believable and encouraging and virtuous and magnanimous and people have faith and they're not weird for having faith. Like, there's something really just, it grabs at your heart and it's positive. On the negative side, for this book in particular, which is probably different from a movie like Project Hail Mary, it's a really well-made movie. I agree with you that it's not the most well-written text I've ever read. That some of the themes or the character development is, like, shallow. I think it's fair to say, like, some of the characters don't go on some of the progressions that you would wish they were or whatever. So it's an interesting...
8: wrestling, I would say. So, like, even your summary there of what would make this in that bucket of, like, 90s, just, like, having some good guys that are believable. My feeling was that this is not a believable person, or that these are not believable characters. And I think the reason I actually had a very almost like strong reaction against it was for myself, with just kind of like, yeah, I have a particular appetite for a particular kind of books. So I'll hold my hand up there and say, like, this is a Maggie Gumkowski take. I'm not saying that I think this is the way everyone should think about this book, but because there wasn't this experience of like breaking into like the brokenness of humanity, which is how grace works, right? But rather there's this character who kind of just isness, and we're just kind of seeing over and over again, like, he's good. He goes into a situation, he leaves situation, you know, almost feeling like that, but that's not how we are. Mm-hmm. That's not how persons are. And at first I was wondering, like, is this, I was just saying this to you, or like, I was wondering, is it because Theo himself is so virtuous that I'm almost like, no one's that good? But then I was reflecting on the fact, like, a character like Aragorn is like, there's no sin at any point, right? Lord of the Rings, but he just rocks. He's just the best. But for some reason, like, the encounter and experience of that character is, even though it's in a fictional world, to me is more believable. It's like you witness. I'm not being told over and over again, look, he's virtuous. Like, the story isn't Aragorn of Gondor. That's where he's from, right?
7: No.
8: No, Aragorn, where is he from?
7: He becomes the king of Gondor. He's not from there. I can't even begin to explain. There's so many.
8: Theo, just be semi. Aragorn from wherever comes, and like the whole book is like, oh, look how good Aragorn is.
7: Yeah.
8: He made this situation better, you know. And instead, you actually just get to watch what happens when virtue enters a story, you know. And so I think I almost like reacted a little, probably overly strongly, to feeling like there was no space for my own wonder and curiosity. And even I never felt like I got to know the character of Theo because he remained kind of arm's length the whole time. And so I think, like, in probably my harshest assessment would be that I felt that because he was hitting on very real situations that held, you know, messy backgrounds, people who have gone through really traumatic and difficult things. But the almost like the Hallmark approach to it, I felt like cheapened what, like both the depth of suffering, but also like, because that side of it is cheapened, then the actual that comes when grace enters is also cheapened.
7: Mm. Yeah. Is it like, is what you're saying, like, it was a little, thin saccharine, or a little bit, almost like what I hear you saying to a degree, I wonder is there a certain level to which, you know, it's like that Catholic sacramental imagination,
8: yes,
7: is very gritty. Like, uh-huh, we make churches out of bones.
8: Exactly.
7: And this is written by an evangelical Protestant, yep, about a Catholic character. And so maybe it almost like
8: lacks sacramental imagination.
7: Yeah.
8: It's like that idea of like all of creation is groaning with, you know, the need for salvation. Like, it's almost like Theo is good. And that's the theme over and over again. And I was left wanting for more of the depth of what that could mean.
7: Fascinating. Well, so today we're at the kitchen table with my bride, Maggie, and we're talking about this recent cultural phenomena of Theo of Golden. And what we wanted to come back is kind of like art. John Paul II wrote a letter to the artists in 1999, I believe, is when it came out.
8: 99,
7: yes. Uh-huh. That really unpacks, like, what is art supposed to do? What's it for? And this is an interesting example of almost, that's created some wrestling in our minds and hearts of, like, is this art? Mm-hmm. Is this book, which is so beloved and so popular, which I thought was lovely, which Maggie struggled to get through, is it actually art in the fullest version of that? 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Don't go anywhere. We're going to be right back.
9: We've seen several social media posts like this where the young women are having their abortions at home because they're doing the abortion pill and they're seeing the baby, or they're seeing parts of the baby at home, and they're shocked and they're devastated.
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10: Hi, this is Bishop Michael Sisk of the Diocese of San Angelo, Texas. 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Remember, O most gracious Virgin Mary, that never was it known that anyone who fled to thy protection, implored thy help, or sought thy intercession was left unaided. Inspired with this confidence, I fly unto thee, O Virgin of Virgins, my Mother. To thee do I come. Before thee I stand, sinful and sorrowful. O Mother of the Word Incarnate, despise not my petitions, but in thy mercy hear and answer me.
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13: And this lady said things were extremely tight for her, but she's going to step out in faith so that others may benefit from Relevant Radio. And she says, you know, I often hear you say, give when it hurts, trust when it's hard, and believe that God is working even when life is full of uncertainty. And she says, you know, even though money's extremely tight, I'm stepping out in faith so that others may benefit from the gifts of Relevant Radio. Why? She says, because I experienced it firsthand. See, for years, Cindy listened to Relevant Radio, and she found encouragement in the midst of these great challenges she was facing. And right now, her family's in the middle of a battle. Her grandson is just 8 months old and has gone through 2 open-heart surgeries. And he's not even a year old. And I can't imagine what that's like for a mother, for a grandparent. And there's another one coming up when he's 3. And yeah, I just think of a parent. Yeah, when my daughter had her tonsils taken out, I was a nervous wreck. And that's had nothing surgery, right? Yeah. But you see your little child sitting on a gurney somewhere, knowing that they're going to be under anesthesia, and it's frightening. Imagine a child like this and what it's going through—the sleepless nights, the constant prayers—and yet this woman, her name was Cindy, is still giving. She's stepping out in faith. She's trusting that God is good, that he's going to provide. This is what she said. She says, I thank you and Relevant Radio for helping myself and my family. Relevant is a refuge of hope. And that's what you do when you give. 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I hope you don't underestimate the value of your gift. 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It does to Cindy. 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
7: Hey, welcome back to the show. Today we're talking about John Paul II's letter to artists in light of a conversation. I don't think you'd say an argument. I think a good wrestling, though, around our various perspectives on a book that is catching on like wildfire across the culture, which is Theo of Golden, which I thought was flawed but lovely. And Maggie, I think it's fair to say you did not enjoy.
8: I'm glad it exists.
7: And you're glad it exists.
8: Yes.
7: But maybe not isn't doesn't do what in some ways you really want art or even entertainment, like the experience mm-hmm. of media or you know, to do for you. So we're going to dive into

0: some ways, the limitation of the book is that it can be like almost a little preachy. Like it's almost a little bit too on the nose versus I think of the character of Cal in East of Eden, where you're like, you spend the entire book thinking this guy is just totally worthless. And then Grace kind of like, well, not totally, but like, you know.
1: Yeah, he's very, he wrestles. Yeah.
0: He wrestles. And then Grace kind of just comes in at the end and you're like, holy cow. Mm-hmm. Like, that's so powerful. That really shook me up, you know, when I read it. Or End of the Affair, or some of Michael O'Brien's books, Island of the World. When I put that down, it like I wept.
1: Oh my gosh!
0: You know,
1: yes.
0: Like
1: he also could have used an editor. You know,
0: Michael O'Brien is also about 100, maybe
1: or 300 pages sometimes.
0: Father's Tale is 400 pages too long. He goes to like three more countries.
1: It's like,
0: than
1: oh,
0: he should
1: we're
0: have.
1: Going. Oh, we're traveling again. Wow.
0: Yeah. So yeah, I think it's art. I think it doesn't do some of the things that John Paul says art should do.
1: Art should do. Yeah. No, I agree. I believe it is art. A quick segue on before we dive into JP2, because he has a much more rich and full understanding, I think, that's revealed in his letter to artists of how he understands the purpose and gift of art. Tolstoy had a book, I think the book is titled What is Art? And that's where he introduced this kind of this theory that's almost like there's like an infectious nature to art, that good art basically makes you like catch the emotions or experience of the artist, and bad art fails to do that. And so, you know, when I look at it that way, I'm like, yeah, this is good art. It like made me feel, and I caught what the author's perspective was. But I really think that that's a pretty like, which is kind of interesting because given how robust of an author Tolstoy is, that just feels like a pretty like shallow understanding or even just like you could just add so much more. And I haven't read the book in so long that that's just my memory of like the summary of it. But JP2 just really dives into that idea of, obviously starts with that idea of there's the creator and then the, what is the word he uses? You remember what it
0: creation.
1: Is?
0: Creation.
1: No. There's, let me look. I actually have his letter, pulled up here, but that idea that we then are ultimately like imitating the first action that we encounter from God in scripture whenever we create art as well.
0: Beautiful. He gives like a very kind of fascinating definition of art.
1: Craftsman, that's what it is. Creator and craftsman. Yep.
0: Okay, so the craftsman is imitating the creator in crafting, whether it's a book or a media or a poem or, you know, a kind of created art. Yeah, he talks about, you know, kind of this idea that, like, artistic talent is a gift that carries a responsibility in a person. So, like, if you're an artist and you have this gift within you, whether it's drawing or writing or painting or, you know, creating music, that you actually have some responsibility to, like, use it to craft the world in the image of God. And I loved what he put on, kind of what good art is, which was, you know, art is good when it serves truth and the dignity of the person. And when it opens a window onto the transcendent rather than closing the person inside himself, when it's made as a genuine gift developed in service to persons rather than in vanity. And I love the idea of like, what is art supposed to do? It's supposed to actually pull you outside of yourself. You're supposed to walk away from that book feeling like, I'm different.
1: Yes.
0: I just got pulled outside, shown myself in a weird way. And now I live differently
1: from that. Yeah. He has an interesting section in there in which he notes, does the church need artists? And then reflects the question in reverse, do artists need the church? What do you think of that?
0: The church does need artists, and artists need the church. Well, I got in trouble for this when I talked about with someone about this the other day, where I was saying, I think secularism, in my view, is inherently anti-beauty. You go to like a communist country and you can see like, here's the city until as long as it was Christian. And then you can see the buildings basically when communism took over, or honestly, even some of our American cities.
1: But even like, so is it the separation that I was saying specifically from religion in their decisions? Because there's, if you go like super ancient, there's still art being created right prior to people having like a sense of.
0: Yes, that's exactly what I'm saying, is that the religious sense is necessary for art to be created.
1: And even so, when you go to ancient people, there still is actually an orientation towards the divine, and it hasn't actually even necessarily been categorized into religion or non-religious beliefs. but they haven't now made an intentional decision to separate.

0: separate those things, which is what happens with secularism.
1: And I think that's why artists in some ways are kind of like, you know, they're inherently these typically these thoughtful people, mm-hmm. because I think there's a connection of that instinct for beauty and mm-hmm. oh yeah, whether or not it's been the revealed religion of Christianity that they've assented to in faith, there's some kind of the spark of the divine is in there to some degree. And so it is like a religious adjacent mm-hmm. Sensibility.
0: Here's another question for you. What makes it go from good to great art? These are off the cuff thoughts. Like this, answers. I'm not asking you to give like the church's best rendition of that. Like, what do you think makes it go from good to great?
1: Here's one thing that I think can keep it at good. Mm-hmm. Like maybe if Theo Golden is maybe good art, not great art. Mm-hmm. What kept it there is, I think, you know, John Paul says in here, true art should never be preachy. Mm-hmm. It should never be like catechesis kind of disguised as art.
0: Yeah.
1: It should actually just be like for its own merits and mm-hmm. its own sake being presented to people, you know. So I'd say that's one thing that I think can hold art back. We could probably touch more on that for a second. But yeah, I don't know. Great art for me is when it says something, or like it helps you interpret an experience you've had. Mm-hmm. That idea from Lewis that nostalgia is like memory, or something uh-huh. like nostalgia is like a desire for heaven that uh-huh. we're interpreting as like a desire for an old thing. It's similar to that of almost like it helps you name an experience or a thought that you've had that you haven't been able to put to words or see in front of you mm-hmm. and then exposes it to you in a way. So it shows something of the truth in a way that is beautiful enough to be shown as good mm-hmm. and attractive, mm-hmm. you know?
0: Yeah, I think it's like really not just being like, I felt like Theo Golden told us what is good. And I think great art, you actually encounter it and you do have like your perspective shifted, even if you like are on the same, belief system and kind of like religious backdrop of the author. Like, it's not like you're learning something new about your faith, but the way that they're actually presenting it you've encountered it in such a profound way that you are actually living differently. So I think there is like that shift into, like you were saying, I will like live differently. And I think it is also possible that if you have like I almost was wrestling today, like if you have like an artist who is familiar with the tradition of Christianity and creates good art, could an artist who actually does not have that backdrop but has the capacity for great art still do more good in the world?
1: Yeah, I think there's some, like there's, yes, like there's probably mm-hmm. non-Christian artists who in some ways have like led more people. Steinbeck, mm-hmm. he's doing it. Like, yeah. mm-hmm. has led so many people either to God or mm-hmm. to a deeper relationship mm-hmm. with him, even though, I mean, his belief system was pretty, you know, complicated.
0: He had left a faith backdrop and his questions come through of Scripture and God's involvement or not involvement in our life. Like, you see the author himself is like wrestling with these experiences.
1: Yeah,
0: I agree with that.
1: Let me turn this on you a little bit because we've got only a few minutes left. One of the questions we get a lot is, you know, media choices for kids, how we handle media in the home, what kind of like, you know, limits around screens, but also more than that, like how do you make decisions mm-hmm. around what our kids can watch. I know one of the important things for you is that the movies are very slow. They have been made before 1995.
0: Do you find our movie nights slow, Tim? Or
1: we typically choose the pacing of the movies we like in our home is probably slower than I'm used to.
0: If you can't get behind Wild Hearts Can't Be Broken, that's a you thing. That's so to tie these together, I would say that, with children that, it's hard to in reality live out an ideal of we're only going to let them encounter, you know, great art, for example, in media. You know, Daniel Tiger is good art, let's say, for example. It actually does communicate something good. So I think, like, riffing on our earlier comments, like, whatever they're ingesting content-wise, that it should always fall on a very obvious good side of it. Hmm. I think practically for us, for our family, we really limit screens and really encourage reading just because I think it does still leave more room for them to actually like imagine and create and wonder at the characters they're encountering instead of, you know, kind of my critique of the book is not being told what to think and feel about the characters, which is typical of children's shows. But when it does come to like, I guess shows and movies and whatnot, I love the early 90s. It's a great time in life.
1: What's the movie with Jeff Daniels about the Fly Away Home?
0: Fly Away Home. It's a great movie. Yeah, yeah. You got to just give it a chance, Tim.
1: Yeah, I did.
0: I'm telling you.
1: I did.
0: What was the other one I was going to say for intake for them? This is random. Nothing inane. I can't handle at this age, especially like them just like watching something which is probably the place that we cave most on this is comic books.
1: Yeah.
0: Where it's like, there's like no formation happening here. There's no like wrestling or learning or being asked to stretch. It's just like, I'm like, this book is talking pizza. This is not a real option. So I think to have like actual purpose in the creation of whatever it is they're intaking.
1: Yeah. Yeah. Not just, yeah. The first step is the content ethical, moral,
0: yes,
1: uh-huh. You know, anti-Christian. Then the second step is it art?
0: Exactly. And then another practical piece for us has been they all watch everything together. So it needs to be something that works for both an 11-year-old and a 3-year-old. And it keeps it more of like a relational encounter instead of like they're watching it on their own device. Just for our family, that's been an important thing.
1: Yeah, I love it. We're going to have to do a whole episode on that at some point. Thanks for joining us today at the kitchen table. We appreciate you all listening. And go read The Old Golden.
0: Yeah, you should read it.
1: It's a good book.
0: I encourage everyone to read it.
1: It's good art.
0: We can have an argument about it.
1: Sounds good. Thanks for joining us today, Maggie. We'll see you back same time tomorrow.
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3: 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Meta will pay nearly $17 billion as part of a settlement in its federal trial over social media addiction. North Carolina Attorney General Jeff Jackson says it's the most accountability that social media has ever faced.
4: There is no question that this settlement does not solve the entire issue with respect to social media because it does not include YouTube. It does not include Snap. It does not include TikTok. But today is truly a landmark act of accountability against social media and the effect that it has had on children.
3: As part of the settlement, Meta will impose daily usage limits on users under the age of 18 and also make it harder for minors to access its platforms at night. At least 54 Americans are among the hundreds missing after devastating flash floods swept through the Nepal-Tibet border following a catastrophic landslide. Authorities say a total of 579 people are missing as search and rescue efforts continue. Pope Leo XIV is urging Poles to keep alive the spirit of Jasnogóra's vows, first proclaimed in 1956 under communist rule. Greeting Polish pilgrims at his general audience today, the Pope said he was joining those in Częstochowa, renewing the vows written by Cardinal Stefan Wyszynski while he was imprisoned. He recalled how the vows defended Poland's faith and identity and said their call for protecting life and supporting families should continue guiding efforts to build justice and fraternity. Today is the feast of Our Lady of Częstochowa, also known as the Black Madonna. And in sports, NFL owners have unanimously approved the record $9.6 billion sale of the Seattle Seahawks to the Kozla Family Group. It's the largest team sale in NFL history, keeping you connected with the church and the world 24 hours a day and on the web at relevantradio.com. I'm Brooke Taylor, and this is listener-supported Relevant Radio.
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11: All right, we are back. 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This is one that comes in from James. By the way, my phone number to be on the air, 888-914-9149. 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This is a note from James, and he's listening. He's streaming the show. I don't know if that's on the Relevant Radio app, but in any case, he says, I have a spiritual director. I'm sorry. I have a question about a priest friend who is seeking a dispensation from his priestly obligations. After about a year of discernment with his spiritual director, he concluded that this was the right path. He is now on leave from ministry, adjusting to life outside the priesthood while awaiting the Vatican's final decision. His reasons for leaving are personal and multifaceted. He still loves the Lord and has a genuine desire to serve others, but he also feels called to the beauty of the sacrament of matrimony. During his transition, he has been reconnecting with friends, figuring out how to support himself financially, and spending time with the woman he cares about. They spend time together in public, going to movies, sporting events, coffee, and meals, but he says he will not pursue a romantic relationship until his dispensation is finalized. My question is whether this is prudent. While he says they are not officially in a relationship, isn't this in some sense the beginning of one? Is he free to do this while awaiting dispensation? I've heard the process can take a year or more, and I realize he cannot simply put his life on hold. I truly believe he wants to do what is right, but I wonder about the wisdom of this situation. Do you have any thoughts on my concerns? I would be grateful for any insights. And he signs off that he's a friend who wants what's best for him during this time of change and uncertainty. I can only offer a few thoughts that I hope will hit the mark. So he's a priest, and he has asked to be on leave from ministry, which he has been. But by reading between the lines of what you're saying, he's still in the clerical state. He's still a cleric, so he's still under the obligations of a cleric. He's not free to, as you point out, to pursue a romantic relationship with this woman, and assuming that the, as it's referred to as laicization, assuming that the church judges that that's the answer to his petition, then in that case he would then be free to pursue a romantic relationship with the woman. In the meantime, though, I understand your unease here, because he's not in the lay state yet anyway. And so as a cleric, with the obligations of the clerical life still obliging him, I can see why you're concerned that this relationship, although maybe not overtly romantic, nonetheless is something that is premature, perhaps. So that's where I don't really know what else to say. His bishop, of course, presuming that he is a secular priest, that he's a diocesan priest, would be the one who would give him guidelines on, you know, what he would expect from him, where the boundaries would be. If he has a friendship with this woman that is non-physical, non-romantic, even if they have romantic feelings for each other, and I'm assuming that they do, that seems like that's a possibly viable middle ground until he finds out from the Vatican, to put it in those terms, whether or not he's going to be laicized. But I would, if I were him, I would ask his bishop, is this okay? Is this set of circumstances and the friendship and the way that I have the friendship with this woman, is this permissible? Are you okay with that? I would check with the bishop, because he still has the obligation, still being in the clerical state. The analog to this that is worthy of consideration, because it affects far more people, but I'll weave this into my answer, would be the analog of somebody, let's say, who's marriage ends because let's say her husband runs off, runs out, walks out, leaves her there, and she's now abandoned as far as the marriage is concerned, and he goes off and, you know, marries another woman, etc. So she now is the victim of a divorce. She didn't want it. And now she's divorced, civilly at least. And then, of course, if either he or she were to petition the church for a declaration of nullity, commonly known as the annulment process, and let's say that the church gets all the paperwork and the tribunal is deliberating and it takes a year, 18 months, whatever it may be, during that time, and this is where the analogy comes in, during that time, she is not free. I mean, her husband certainly isn't either, but he's the scoundrel in this scenario. But in her case, she's not free to hold hands and hug and kiss and be romantic, obviously within the boundaries of what's chaste, with another man until she receives the declaration of nullity, if, in fact, that's the judgment of the church. Because the presumption is that she's validly married. So as a validly married woman, she doesn't have the freedom to be able to date and romance and things like that. So yes, in that sense, at least, the unfortunate reality is, yes, you do put your life on hold. You have no choice but to put your life on hold, because it's not clear yet whether or not you have the freedom to be able to do that. Now, she may say, let's say that the decision comes in and the church does declare that that marriage was null, and therefore she is now free to pursue marriage because she wasn't validly married in the first place, which is what the declaration of nullity would mean. She may say, well, gosh, I wasted a year and a half putting my life on hold when I could have been dating this guy and maybe even getting married. And that's the reality of it. You do, in that sense, have to press pause for that reason. So that would be my advice, for what it's worth. I've known a few men. I guess I've known, I don't know, maybe a dozen or so personally, men who have left the priesthood, most of them by their own decision. I guess I've known a couple who were dismissed from the priesthood. Very sad. But it's a sad thing in any case when a man leaves the priesthood. Sometimes they may... Well, I'll tell you this. I've known a couple, one in particular, who was sort of hustled along. He was pushed by his, by formators and others toward the priesthood. He at first thought he really wanted to be a priest and he enjoyed it, but then throughout the course of his formation, there were moments when he thought to himself, I really don't want to do this. But the positive pressure to keep him there was so strong that he just wound up staying there. And weeks become months and months become years. And before you know it, here he is. He's about to be ordained a priest. And he had along the way these moments where he thought, I really don't want to do this. But he felt as though he was being herded into doing something. And then later on, in the clearer light of day, he said, I don't really think I ever really had a vocation to priesthood. I'd like the idea of it. I like the life. But I was sort of hustled along into something. And now that I'm looking back on it, I realize I didn't really have freedom to choose something that you have to have freedom to freely choose. And so he petitioned to leave the priesthood. Sometimes those things happen. But on the other hand, if I had to guess, I think more often than not, now I don't know if any of this applies to the priest that you're referring to. It's not none of my business, of course, but I have known some guys who leave because they fell in love with a woman. They had made their commitment. They had made the commitment to the priesthood. They were ordained. They were in ministry. And then they fell in love with a woman. I'm not even going to get into the other option that sadly also takes place. It's an unpleasant parallel, but we won't even talk about that. So just in the case of a couple of guys I've known who fell in love with a woman and they left the priesthood for that, that's where I personally have a difficulty with it. Because the analog to that would be, you get married, you commit yourself to this woman, And then somebody prettier, younger, nicer, whatever, comes along X number of years later. Would we look at that person as doing the right thing if he were to say, well, this other person I really like more than you, so I'm going to leave the marriage and go with her? No, we wouldn't. We wouldn't smile upon something like that. And we shouldn't smile upon something like that because, you know, he made a commitment. Till death do us part, for better or for worse, in sickness and in health, etc. And to just say, yeah, well, forget all that. I found somebody better. I'm going to go with her. We clearly look at that and say, you know, that's the wrong way to go about it. You may have feelings for this other woman, but tough. You're already married. You know, would that countless human beings understood this lesson while you're in the throes of it. So I'm not here to judge anybody at all. Trust me on that. But I think if we could use that as a parallel, we could then perhaps evaluate a little more clearly. What about the man who just decides, you know, I made this commitment, I'm in ministry, I'm doing the priesthood, but something better has come along. And boy, is she cute. And boy, do I love hanging out with her. I don't see that as a good or acceptable or pleasing thing. Follow your heart. Well, sometimes your heart will lead you astray. Often it does. The commitments that we make are important, you know, and yes, there are times when you realize only later in life, this is a lesson that you should have learned earlier and you didn't for whatever reason. But now that you know, we have to follow through with that. So if the man is if the man in question is leaving the priesthood because he fell in love with a pretty woman, I would say that's not a reason to request leaving the priesthood. You made your decision. You committed to the Lord. Stay the course. Ask the Lord to help you. And take precautions so that you don't wind up falling in love with pretty women. Because if you're in ministry at a parish, there are plenty of pretty women at any given parish. And it's not that difficult to fall in love if you're not guarding yourself, your heart, your prayer life. That's where it requires a kind of vigilance. And married people understand that too. Because just because you're married to the most wonderful woman in the world doesn't mean there aren't other wonderful women out there too. And when you meet them and you are swayed by them or you're, you know, attracted to them, that's where you have to have that, you know, commitment. Well, I made this commitment. I'm going to stay with this commitment. So those are some thoughts. 888-914-9149. How about Dawn now in Sacramento? Good morning, Dawn.
9: Good morning, Patrick. So just curious, it's a very interesting conversation, and I'm a convert to the church. I've actually been sadly divorced twice, didn't want either one, but both marriages have been annulled. But I've often felt that sometimes that the annulment process, first of all, I think it's too easily done these days, but that's ultimately up to me. The question I have is, let's say that you have two Catholics in a valid one leaves the marriage against the will of the other. One
11: walks out on the marriage, right? Walks out?
9: Yeah.
11: Okay.
9: So it seems kind of unfair to me that the church would not somehow do kind of a split annulment. Why do they make the one person stay bound to a marriage while the other person goes off and does whatever they want? Now, I know the other person's in trouble from a moral perspective, but at the same time, it seems a little bit unreasonable that they would force the other person to stay bound in a situation that they had no control over.
11: Right. Have you ever co-signed on a loan for somebody, Don, like one of your kids or something?
9: Sure.
11: Okay. That might be a kind of a contract law way of approaching this question. When you co-sign on that loan, and I've done this and I've lived to regret it, but if you've ever co-signed for a loan on, let's say for one of your kids, let's say a car loan as an example, with all the best intentions and, oh, Dad, don't worry, I'm going to make the payments every month and everything's going to be great, and but I need you to co-sign so I can get into this car, but I'm going to take care of it, don't worry about it, I got a good job, et cetera, et cetera. And then 6 months go by, 8 months go by, a year goes by, and the kid is no longer making payments or making late payments that are dinging your credit. Well, if you were to say to the bank, hey, you know, this isn't my car. I'm not driving the car. This is my kid's car. And the kid is the one who really undertook the responsibility. I just co-signed for it. The bank will say, who cares? Your name is on the line, which is dotted. And if your son or daughter is not going to pay the bill, you're going to pay the bill because you're contractually obligated. Now, this is not an exact parallel, but I think there's some helpfulness here. And that is that you can't have a split annulment because there's only one marriage. And there's right. there's either a marriage or there's no marriage. So you can't say there's an annulment where the marriage was null for you, but it's valid for you. It's either valid or invalid. It's either null or valid. And that would apply to both.
9: Yeah.
11: So you're right.
9: I mean, totally understand all that. I'm kind of thinking almost of like a Matthew 18 parallel where it says, you know, if your brother sins against you, go to your brother, yada, yada, yada. There's this multi-phase process. But ultimately, at the end of the day, if the guy doesn't listen, they're excommunicated. And it doesn't say about the other person that was offended.
11: No, they wouldn't be excommunicated. Divorce does not incur a penalty of excommunication.
9: But, no, I know. I'm just saying what Matthew 18 says.
11: Okay, fair enough. So you understand all the points that I was making earlier. I guess I would just reiterate then, the answer to your question is there's no way to split an annulment where one person gets an annulment and the other person doesn't, because either the marriage is null for both parties or valid for both parties simultaneously.
9: Right. Right. Right. So, yeah, that's it. It's just I totally understand, and I ultimately agree with the church. It's just I feel badly for the person that's in a valid marriage that honors the marriage, and yet they may be bound the rest of their life to be unable to marry. They make their life incredibly difficult financially and in other ways.
11: You're right, and I know some people who are in that very plight right now. And it is very painful for them. And they are the victims of the divorce. They didn't want it in the first place.
9: Yeah.
11: And the other party pulls the ejection lever and ejects, leaving the other person there to have to deal with the consequences. It's very unjust and painful. But it is, sadly, it is a cross that some people are called to carry in this life. But the Lord will give them strength.
9: Absolutely. I agree with that.
11: All right. Cool.
9: Thank you, brother.
11: Yeah, thank you, Don. Appreciate that. Good time to take a break. And look at that. Cyrus had his finger on the music button. As I was speaking, he was pressing. You done good, Cyrus. You done real good.

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7: Nice drum fill. Back to the phones. Let's go to Joyce in Boise, Idaho. Good morning, Joyce.
8: Good morning, Patrick. I have kind of what I think is a quick question, but okay. I have a friend who had been divorced for maybe 10 years or so, and she met, of course, and she was in the Catholic Church. She was active in her church. She met a man, and they, I guess, fell in love, and they got married while she's trying to still at the same time get her annulment. Okay. And both the exes put, you know, I guess there's some kind of paperwork you have to agree to do that. Mm-hmm. And as far as I know, it's in the process, but they don't understand how she's able to, or what the church's thoughts or your thoughts are on that. And the person that she married in a I think it's a Baptist church.
7: Okay. So a few things is that, so there was no declaration of nullity yet, right? That's still
8: correct.
7: Okay. So she jumped the gun. She committed a serious sin. She's not married mm-hmm. validly in the eyes of the church. She's living mm-hmm. in a state of adultery. And so she's in a world of hurt, and it's really unfortunate.
8: Yeah.
7: Is that what you're asking for, like an assessment of her situation?
8: I am, because as a friend, I'm not quite sure how to feel about that, what's going on. And not that I'm, you know, above all sin, but I'm trying to, I guess, process it. And then wondering if, say, whoever decides if the annulment happens, does all this just go away for her?
7: No, it doesn't. So she, as I say, she's in a world of hurt for the duration until she gets this situated. She should, I doubt that she would, but she should part from this man and go back to living a single life and go to confession, of course. If she were to do that, she could resume receiving the sacraments, be back in the state of grace. But for the time being, at least, if she's playing house with this guy to whom she's not validly married, she's living in a serious sin situation chronically. And time marital intimacy, which is not even marital in this case, takes place, that's a serious sin. So that's what I mean when I say she's in a world of hurt, although she probably doesn't realize it. So let's say tomorrow the declaration of nullity shows up in the mail and it says, guess what? Your first marriage is annulled. She's still in a world of hurt because she's jumped the gun into a quote-unquote marriage for all the reasons I mentioned a moment ago. So she's got some real repair work to do. And she doesn't have a marriage now that could be blessed by the church. She's in a civil union because there was no canonical form. So,
8: and it's in a Protestant church.
7: Yeah, it's invalid on the face of it.
8: Yeah. Wow, it's a bad series of mistakes that just continue. Yeah. I guess. And the other piece is, I wonder about children who are, although they might be adults, how the effects.
7: Do you mean that the two of them would have children together, or the children from the prior marriage?
8: Prior marriage.
7: I'm sure they're not happy with it.
8: Yeah. So there's no place good for this to go, really.
7: Yeah, what she should do, I mean, if she's thinking clearly, the thing to do is to pull the plug on this marriage. I know that sounds drastic, but hey, going to hell is more drastic than that. I would pull the plug on this marriage, go back to living by yourself, or at least not with him, go to confession, have a firm purpose of amendment, and then wait on the decision of the church. And if it should happen that the church decrees that the marriage was null, then she's in a position to pursue marriage. But, you know, she's created a situation now where if she winds up staying with this man, she's, even if the annulment comes through, she's still not married to this guy.
8: Right. Okay. I mean, you did clear it up for me. That's sort of what I thought. But, you know, she'll say, well, it's canonical law, whatever. You know, she gets mad at the church.
7: Yeah, well, the church is here to preach the gospel. And Jesus said, if a man divorces his wife and remarries, he commits adultery. And if a divorced woman remarries, she commits adultery. So she may not like the church for saying it, but Jesus said it first. And the church is reiterating what Jesus said.
8: Oh, yes, but then how do we find forgiveness if we don't move past that? Say if you were a Catholic married to a person who was not married in the Catholic Church, so that person gets their marriage annulled, and that person grew up Catholic, so now you have two Catholics married, but one was prior married to in a Protestant church. But
7: yeah, you're talking about the man she's with now?
8: No, I'm just given a different scenario.
7: This is the thing, is that marriage is so important. It's such a powerful institution. It's so important. It's the building block of society, you know, the family, mom, dad, and the kids. That's the basic unit. God himself enshrined marriage as a covenant in the Garden of Eden. It predates all religions. So it's not a canon law issue directly, or at least it's not primarily a canon law issue. It's a God issue. So because the church takes so seriously the words of Jesus on this point, as it does with everything else Jesus says, people who say, yeah, but I want to go, you know, girls just want to have fun kind of thing. Well, okay, whatever. But Jesus said, here's the way to live your life. We're here to preach and teach what Jesus said. If you don't agree with it, okay. Good luck, because you're going to need it. But in the meantime, if you want to do things the right way, follow what Jesus said.
8: And you always, as a Catholic, have the opportunity, if you go off track, to come back.
7: Yes. Until your last breath, and then there's no more opportunity, which is a terrifying thought.
8: Sure. Yes, you don't always, you don't have forever. That's true.
7: And for that matter, just because we have breath in the body still, let's say that all other things being equal, she's going to live another 30 years. Who knows how, I don't know how old she is, but she has no guarantee, first of all, that her life wouldn't end suddenly. That happens all the time. She also has no guarantee that she's going to come to a place of repentance. That would be a sin or presumption on God's mercy. We don't have the right to presume on God's mercy. We have an obligation.
8: So do we figure those people that pass away suddenly, that haven't had reconciliation, do they all go to purgatory? Or do they...
7: If you are in the state of grace, you might go to purgatory on your way to heaven, because purgatory is only for those who die in the state of grace and are destined for heaven, and if they need some cleanup before they go. But I thought
8: purgatory was where souls went that weren't in a state of grace, that sort of in between.
7: I'm glad you raised the question, because it's good to clarify. So, yes, purgatory is not a place where those who are too good for hell but not good enough for heaven go. Purgatory is not a place where you have any do-overs. You're not doing anything in purgatory. It's being done to you. So it's a passive state of purification that God, as St. Paul describes in 1 Corinthians chapter 3, beginning in verse 10, reveals your life with fire, and the fire purges away or burns away the wood, the hay, and the straw, the bad works of your life. That's what purgatory is. But it's really the deciding factor is, if you die in the state of grace, you're destined for heaven, no matter what. If you die in the state of mortal sin, you're destined for hell, no matter what. There's no second chance. There's no do-overs.
8: It's powerful.
7: Yeah.
8: And I think people have got to really think about that and come back.
7: I think about it.
8: They need their come to Jesus moment.
7: Day.
8: Yes. I do too. Yeah. I do too. Yep.
7: Well, maybe you could be a good friend of this lady and take her out for a cup of coffee and share with her. Or if you want to let me do the heavy lifting, just text her a link to this conversation and let me do the heavy lifting.
8: Okay, now tell me again how I find that.
7: Sure. So in about, let's just say, an hour after the show is over, excuse me, frog in my throat, the show will be archived in its entirety at relevantradio.com/Patrick. So if you grab the link to the third hour of the program, they're broken down by hours, hour one, hour two, hour three. So hour three, and then just say at around, I don't remember when we started talking, say 5 minutes ago or so, just say at about this point, that's when we had the conversation. Now, she may hate my guts for everything I've said, but I'd rather that she hear the truth than to continue down this primrose path that's leading away from God, not toward God.
8: Right. Yep. And it's harming people in the meantime, or putting people, making people uneasy. But, you know, family and et cetera.
7: Sure.
8: Yep.
7: Yeah. Yep. The most important problem is her own soul, but you're right.
8: Yes, true. Yep. Yep.
7: Well,
8: Have your book, Surprised by Truth.
7: I'm glad to hear that. Surprised by Truth. Wonderful.
8: Keep up the good work.
7: Thank you, Joyce. I appreciate that very much. Let's go now to where we're going to go. Mike in Tampa. Hello, Mike.
9: Patrick, hello. Thanks for taking my call.
7: Yeah, you're welcome.
9: Just a quick observation. I don't know if you saw the interview, I believe it was two nights ago, with Jesse Waters and Abdullah Fayed, the Senate candidate for Michigan.
7: Okay.
9: He raised a comparison, a false comparison, obviously, but between canon law and Sharia law. And I said, no, Sharia law, to myself, obviously, Sharia law is implemented by force, whereas canon law is, I think, designed to persuade people to try and do the right thing and approach Christ and those type of things. The other thing he did, again, a false equivalence, was bodily mutilation with transgender children, and then circumcision. So I don't know if you saw that.
7: No, I didn't.
9: But I will make, but that's what he said. And I will say this for, I'll say that it kind of reminded me of the Ron DeSantis, Andrew Gillum debate probably about 8 years ago. And listen, this guy Gillum was slick. He was articulate, handsome, well-versed in talking points, and he almost beat DeSantis. And this guy, I'll say it, is smart, handsome, articulate, and you just got to watch what's really behind the statements that they make. But I don't know if you can comment on Sharia and canon law, but for me, there's a wide...
7: Yeah, I can comment on that a little bit. So the two are nothing at all alike. I mean, only insofar as they are both codes of law would they have any similarity. The Islamic code of law, Sharia law, is coercive and violent and does not respect the rights of some people, like women, for example, and others, like those who are not Muslims. It seeks to force upon people, by way of coercion, certain either punishments or that you have to pay a jizya tax, for example, if you don't convert to Islam, things like that. Canon law is none of those things. Canon law is not coercive at all. Canon law is a code of well thought out and appropriate laws that protect people's rights and outline their duties, most fundamentally. So as a community of persons in the church, the body of Christ, we all have certain rights that should be respected and safeguarded. We also have certain responsibilities that have to be adhered to. So the purpose of canon law in light of God's eternal law, it doesn't purport to be God's eternal law. It's a reflection in human terms of God's eternal law. But its purpose is not coercive. It is protective and to provide order and a framework within which we can live lives that respect both our duties as well as our privileges. That's probably about the simplest way I can describe it. So it's a code of law that helps us live that way, but it's not a law there that's either coercive or where it, as I put it earlier, it prevents people from having certain rights that we do have, like the right not to be coerced into converting to a different religion. I have that right before God.
9: Right.
7: And Sharia law would try to remove that right from me, or it would at the very least, it would seek to violate my right. They can't remove my right, but they would try to violate my right. So I would say those are some distinctives between the two.
9: Right. Very good. Yeah, I would just say be careful just because someone is very articulate and seems to know the subject well. Be careful because what they're promoting is certainly against our religion, certainly against our freedom as Americans.
7: We have some audio, and maybe when we come back from this break, we might play a little bit of that audio. But I agree 100%. I want nothing whatsoever to do with Sharia law in this country. I want to see the hegemonistic trajectory of Islam in this country stopped in its tracks. How exactly we go about doing that, I'm not quite sure. But this is a dangerous trajectory that we're on. And electing as members of Congress or other positions of power in this country, Muslims who are dedicated to achieving a supremacy of Sharia law are dangerous. And we are all in danger if we permit that to continue. So I'm opposed to it in principle.
9: Yeah, and, you know, Waters, I think he tried to do a good job, but doesn't know the canon law aspect that you said. But you think about the Battle of Ponto, Battle of Vienna.
7: I'm quite sure that this Saeed character knows nothing about canon law. Nothing.
9: Right.
7: So anything that he might say about it is not something I would find worthy of consideration. I have to press on. I've got to take a break, Mike. Thank you. I'll be right back.

0: well, what does the left love? The left loves the environment. And it's killing the environment. It's in our water. Tests in other countries show that endocrine blockers from chemical abortion pills are in the water.
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2: Hello, I'm Archbishop Gregory Hartmeyer from the Archdiocese of Atlanta. 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
6: All right, moving toward the end of this show. Fast and, I wouldn't say furious, but 888-914-9149. Sarah, do we have time for a quick audio?
8: Yeah, what do you got?
6: Well, you tell me. Let's look at the audio here. So we're talking a little bit about Sharia law. Let's listen to a Sharia law survivor. This is courtesy of, let's see here, is it Eric Daw? I think so. Eric Daugherty. And he has a post here, a brave Christian migrant from Iran who was at the Islamic Center in McKinney, Texas. And he gets to the microphone and he gives his own testimony about being a survivor of Sharia law in Iran. Here's his story.
8: Yeah, and I'm sorry. What number is that?
6: I just had it right here.
8: My bad.
6: That's okay. That's number one, right at the very top.
8: Oh, okay. Got it. Sharia law survivors. Okay. Duh.
6: Thank you.
8: Thanks, Patrick.
9: Hello. My name is Eddie Issa. I'm a Sharia law survivor from Iran. And I'm here to tell you, this is a dangerous ideology you're allowing in your country. Every country that is Islamic now, it used to be a Christian country. And we were soft Christians and we allowed these people to come in, bring their Sharia law into their countries and slowly kill us off left and right. Let me make it very clear to you. Christianity is a personal relationship with God where it says, but render unto Caesar's what is Caesar's, render unto God what is God's. Islam is Sharia law, din wa dawa, religion and state, which is not even compatible with the American thing. And when these people will use taqiya to lie to you, to manipulate you, because whenever Islam is little, they will lie to you and tell you they come in peace. This is level one. Level two is what's happening in UK right now, where you have two-tier policing, where you have like the blasphemy laws, Islamophobia, racism, all this nonsense that they talk about. First of all, Islam is not a race. So anytime you criticize Islam, they will use the race card. But there's every country has this disgusting ideology inside their country, including my own country, Iran, Russia. Islamophobia is another made up. Because they don't want you to criticize their death cult. That's why they will put that. That's why they push it in UK, in every country they go to. M103 is in Canada right now. They deliberately try to silence us. And the worst people that are trapped in it is Muslims themselves, because they can't leave that death cult. Because they're told, if you question that disgusting book, you're called a kufar. And they get killed over it, just like my friends who are apostates in prison or dead right now in Iran. I'm telling you, this is a bad idea, and you're going to regret not listening to people like us who lived under Sharia law.
6: Thank you, Eddie. Yeah, so there's somebody who speaks from experience. Let's go to Donna in Evergreen Park, Illinois. Hi, Donna.
10: Hi, good morning. I love your show, so thank you for that.
6: Sure.
10: And I was wondering if perhaps you could give us a brief definition of Sharia law. And then I can get off the phone and happily listen. That would be
6: It's up to you, whatever you'd like. I'm not an expert on Sharia law, so I don't have an expertise there, but I'll tell you what I think we're looking at here is it is the legal

0: can't eat, things like divorce and marriage, praying five times a day, as well as, for example, the punishments that are associated with certain kinds of crimes. So if you were to take a look, for example, at Saudi Arabia, which has, as I understand it, a strict application of Sharia law for civil crimes, like, let's say, theft, one of the punishments is to have a hand cut off, a foot cut off, in some cases, a hand and a foot cut off. Beheading as a form of capital punishment. So I think the word Sharia law is not necessarily one particular set of rules that are always and everywhere observed in the same way. It may vary from country to country. So, for example, Saudi Arabia has a more strict interpretation and application of Sharia law than other countries might. But it all, more or less, is that universal totalitarian approach to regulating the lives not only of Muslims, but of non-Muslims as well, to the extent that they fall under the authority, or at least in a given locality, they fall under the power of an Islamic state, Islamic country, that kind of thing. So I hope that's helpful to you. Thank you. Let's go next to Jonathan in Santa Fe, Texas. Good morning, Jonathan.
1: Good morning, Patrick. Going back to the divorce topic, I was wondering if you could give your thoughts on Amoris Laetitia and the controversy behind, I think it was a footnote, and I don't have a super good understanding of it all, but I know four cardinals sent a dubia because it sounded as if in the document it was giving a green light to divorced and remarried people to receive communion. And I was wondering if you could just talk about it and then maybe explain why someone like the friend of the previous caller wouldn't just point to that and say, well, look, this papal document or this encyclical, whatever it was, says that I can be divorced and remarried and still receive communion. So
0: yeah.
1: Why?
0: Okay, I can quote that for you. I understand. So the footnote in question is footnote 351. It's very controversial and for obvious reasons. This is what it says. Let's see. It reads, in certain cases, this can include the help of the sacraments. Hence, I want to remind priests that the confessional must not be a torture chamber, but rather an encounter with the Lord's mercy. And the Pope cites or references Evangelii Gaudium. I would also point out that the Eucharist is not a prize for the perfect, but a powerful medicine and nourishment for the weak. So that is the essence of the controversy. In certain cases, this can include the help of the sacraments. Now, you'll notice that it's ambiguous. Which sacraments? What are we talking about there? And it's not explained. Now, there are ancillary documents like a letter from the Argentinian bishops requesting clarification. So there are ancillary documents that purport to answer that. But in the document itself, in Amoris Laetitia itself, it doesn't actually say specifically, does this include the Eucharist or does it not include the Eucharist, etc. So that would be one thing to take in mind. Now, some people, when they saw that, they ran with that and they said, okay, well, that means that divorced and remarried people can receive the sacraments. I would say it doesn't mean that, and you can't actually overturn all the, you know, the biblical and canon law and patristic and conciliar papal statements to the contrary, which have always and everywhere said that if you're in the state of serious sin, which living with a woman or a man who is not your husband or wife or husband, is objectively a mortal sin, living in, as husband and wife. So I would say if somebody were to appeal to this, I would say you don't really have much here to appeal to other than innuendo. So I would propose the following three things. Number one, when we talk about the Holy Eucharist as a medicine, okay, that's true, but it has to be understood correctly. The Eucharist is a medicine, that's true. But look at it in these three steps. Number one, mortal sin, which is what this activity is, kills the life of grace in the soul. And paragraph 1861 of the Catechism says this explicitly. It's not the only place.

0: So when you commit a mortal sin, your soul is spiritually dead. You have no grace in you. And that's why in 1 John chapter 5, verse 17, the Bible calls this kind of sin deadly sin or mortal sin. That's where we get the term. Second thing is, venial sin, which is not mortal, it weakens the life of grace in the soul, but it, in the soul, but it doesn't destroy it as mortal sin does. So if you're in the state of venial sin only, that's the example. That's the classic biblical and theological scenario in which receiving the Eucharist is indeed medicine for the soul. Because the soul, the life of grace is still alive in the soul. The soul has been weakened, but it hasn't been destroyed, the life of grace, that is. So although the soul is weak and in need of medicine, receiving the Holy Eucharist is the right response for somebody who's in venial sin. But going back, now this is the third point, going back to the soul that's dead in the state of mortal sin, receiving the Eucharist is not medicine for a dead body. You can't spoon food into a corpse and expect it to come back to life. And that's, figuratively speaking, that's the status of somebody who's in the state of mortal sin. So all the hoo-ha from different quarters of people saying that the Eucharist is medicine for the soul, that's true, but only if you're in the state of venial sin only. If you're in the state of mortal sin, it's not only not medicine for the soul, it actually heaps yet another sin on top, which is this sin. You're committing that additional sin of sacrilege. So, I mean, there's much that one could say. I don't want to, like, overdo it. But I would say that in the case of somebody who is appealing to this footnote as if it somehow made it okay for them to get divorced and remarried and they live happily ever after, that's not going to fly. That's my response, Jonathan. Any thoughts?
1: Oh, I like that explanation a lot. And, for the record, I'm completely on your side about it. I've heard people.
0: I figured you were.
1: yeah. well, yeah, no, thank you, Patrick. I appreciate it.
0: You're welcome. Thank you. And I am sure we'll have other people calling about that in due time. Let's see. Let's go to Robert in Eaton, Ohio. Hi, Robert.
2: Hello.
0: Yeah.
2: Got a situation. I'd done some work for some people about 5 years ago. I went back last week. I had a reason to go back. And the woman, they have numerous adult children. They're Catholic. They go to a Novus Ordo parish. And she was telling me about her one son married a woman who was a Lutheran, and she was a hardcore Lutheran, wasn't going to quit, but she had no problem raising the kids in the Catholic Church. Well, now the kids are
0: Catholic?
2: Old enough. She is Lutheran.
0: No, is he Catholic?
2: Yes, he is Catholic, and okay. The parents are Catholic.
0: Did he get permission to marry her in the Lutheran Church? Did he get permission from his bishop?
2: I don't know, but I asked. Did they have a priest present in the Lutheran church? Mm-hmm. And the mother-in-law said no, it was just the Lutheran minister.
0: Yeah, I can cut to the chase and tell you it's an invalid marriage because there's
2: that's
0: no canonical form there. Is that what you're wondering about?
2: Well, that's part of it. The other part about it is now that the children are going through First Communion class, etc., they receive their sacraments, mother-in-law thinks everything's hunky-dory, but I found she told me that the Lutheran woman, who is not Catholic, the mother of the grandkids, is now the director of religious education in that parish. And she's
0: in
2: not
0: a
2: even
0: Catholic
2: a Catholic.
0: Parish?
2: Yes.
0: Yeah, that's crazy talk.
2: I kind of had a problem with that, and I said, hey, that can't be right. I mean,
0: it's not.
2: The way I see it.
0: It's not right. It's not right.
2: In the eyes of the church.
0: Well, there are multiple layers of problems here, but even just the fact that she's not a Catholic, she's not qualified, she's not eligible to be the director of religious education at a Catholic parish. She herself doesn't believe what the church teaches.
2: Well, evidently the pastor was okay with it. I just think it's a big mess, and I was concerned for the eternal salvation of that couple. I mean, I don't even know them, but I felt really like that was... I'm supposed to do something about it or educate them in some way or turn them to some information where they could get their life right.
0: Have you tried doing that?
2: Well, I don't know the son and daughter-in-law. I've never met them. I just know the parents. But the mom said, well, you know, the kids are receiving their sacraments, so everything's, you know, okay, and I don't make decisions for them, so everything seems to be going smooth, and she's just, like, okay with it.
0: That's- I think she's either clueless or maybe she just has abdicated her role as mom to give good counsel. I don't know. This is none of my business personally, but if you think you can reason with them a little bit, I've got to go. Sorry. If you think you can reason with them a little bit, why not try? Maybe something good can happen from it. But you're right. It is a mess. Sorry to hear that. All right. Well, let's do it again 21 hours from now, shall we? And in the meantime, I'll pray for you. Please pray for me. God bless you.
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1: 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At least 54 Americans are among the hundreds missing after devastating flash floods swept through the Nepal-Tibet border following a catastrophic landslide. Authorities say a total of 579 people are missing as search and rescue efforts continue. California could get the largest payout of the 29 states settling the latest federal lawsuit with Meta, Daniel Martindale reports.
2: California is expected to receive between $1.5 and $2.1 billion if the settlement is approved. Meta is agreeing to pay a total of $16.7 billion as part of the settlement. The coalition of states accused it of intentionally engineering social media sites like Facebook and Instagram to be addictive for kids and teens. Meta was also accused of misrepresenting the mental health risks the sites posed to children. Meta would also have to make major changes for young users, including daily time limits, nighttime blocks for teens, stronger age verification, and additional parental controls.
1: The FDA announced Wednesday it has approved daraxonrasib, a first-of-its-kind pill that targets a genetic mutation which drives nearly 90% of pancreatic cancer cases. In a key clinical trial, participants who took the drug lived for an average of 13 months, nearly double the amount of time as those who received chemotherapy. A federal judge is clearing the way for President Trump's nationwide restrictions on mail-in voting. Today, the judge in Boston dropped her injunction after the Supreme Court lifted blocks imposed by lower courts earlier this week. The order directs the Postal Service to only send ballots to U.S. citizens eligible to vote. And a 68-year-old man is in police custody on charges of arson after a historic church in the Canadian province of New Brunswick burned to the ground this week. St. Simon Catholic Church was reduced to ashes. The parish's roots stretch back more than a century. I'm Brooke Taylor, and this is listener-supported Relevant Radio.
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9: Boy, do we have a spicy show ahead of us, to say the least. Everything from the Lindsay Clancy trial and postpartum depression, which, by the way, it's not too late to share your thoughts. Is postpartum depression real, fake? What's your take on it and what isn't covered? I'll give you a little bit of an update if you're not fully aware of what's going on with the Lindsay Clancy trial, but more so discussing the issue of postpartum depression. And this is a take you don't hear anywhere else, especially the fact that, this will just give you a glimpse, but more to it, that motherhood really has been looked at as a psychiatric diagnosis. What happens when you do that? Fewer people have babies. More people justify certain behaviors, certain struggles. I'm not saying postpartum depression isn't real, but it needs to be looked at from a different perspective, the longer historical perspective. More on that in a bit. You can weigh in on that on my social media posts at Timmery, T-I-M-M-E-R-I-E. In the meantime, while the Lindsay Clancy trial closing arguments are ahead of us, another trial's been going on that we have not discussed lately, and those are the Fauci trials. Lots to do with COVID, maybe you have PTSD, but I think there's a Catholic take here that's important related to abortion and miscarriage in women. So while this is a lot about motherhood, which is at the heart of our Catholic faith, it's really about these Catholic principles and ideas and how we really approach these issues in the culture. So I want to kick off with during the Fauci trials, I came across one of the testimonies where it's revealed that the National Institute of Health funded experiments involving aborted baby parts. Now, if you're pro-life, you might not be that surprised, but I thought it was striking, especially as Susan B. Anthony, left a pro-life organization, posted the argument made by Senator Joni Ernst. Listen to this.
10: Dr. Fauci, we have learned that U.S. coronavirus researchers at UNC shipped, quote, humanized or transgenic mice to China by around 2017 for use in their dangerous coronavirus work. Under your NIAID coronavirus, researchers also used aborted baby body parts in mice research, and taxpayers paid for them to do that. NIH-funded coronavirus researcher Dr. Ralph Barrick and his colleagues at UNC put parts of livers, thymuses, and chunks of human fetal lung that they got from aborted, almost five-month-old human babies. They put those parts in their research mice. They disgustingly named them BLTL mice and wrote they had created a, quote, sandwich of aborted body parts in the mice. Get it, folks? BLT. A BLT sandwich. Your RML lab employees in Montana also ordered and used aborted baby body parts in their taxpayer-funded research. And emails show how they plan to use those mice for post-COVID work. NIH funded putting aborted babies' fingers and scalps off the heads of aborted babies and putting them into the backs of research mice. The scalps later grew fine baby hair in the mice. They even included those disgusting photos in their research paper that you funded. Not all of those were research on coronaviruses, but some were. Thankfully, the current NIH director has said, no more of this. Dr. Fauci, yes or no? Do you think that human aborted parts should be put into mice for coronavirus research?
11: The advice of counsel I respectfully decline to answer based upon my rights under the Fifth Amendment to the Constitution.
9: Repeatedly, Dr. Fauci has claimed the Fifth during questioning of him amongst the many atrocities of the COVID pandemic, from the research leading up to everyone being sick to the vaccines themselves. Now, often we talk about medicine and where the line is drawn in the sand for us as Catholics surrounding abortion has to do with vaccines. So I want to couch this within the larger conversation of how aborted babies are being used for medical research. There's an episode, I think more than one episode I did, with Dr. Tracy Sinstenkos, I think I'm saying the last name wrong. It's been a long time. Sinstenkos, that's it, who is here. I'm going to link to that episode because she's been in the thick of that research looking into how aborted baby parts are being used in many areas of medicine to this day. And we're not just talking about, because people try to make the argument, oh, these are babies that were aborted back in the 80s that continue to be used today, but in fact showing that babies currently being aborted are used. Why do I bring this all up, and why bring to the forefront such severe atrocities? I think it's important that we recognize that the experimentations funded by the United States, by our tax dollars, under policies, the National Institute of Health and others, allowed for parts of babies from scalps, livers, thymuses, lungs, I mean, I could go on and on, to be used to create these experiments for the creation and testing of COVID, and later on as well in the research and development of COVID vaccines. This is where Catholics felt very uncomfortable, among other reasons. I'm just looking at this from this particular perspective with regard to COVID vaccines. So I wanted to answer some questions because over the years, I repeatedly have this question asked. What do we do as Catholics? Many parents find themselves between a rock and a hard place when it comes to vaccines and the push and policy. For example, in my state of California, it pretty much pins you into a corner that you can't have your child in most schools, at least all public schools, if your kids aren't vaccinated. It used to be you could get a religious exemption in California. Some states still offer that. California does not. And while this is a broader topic, more so of late, as the vaccine schedule is changing under the current president and the policies coming out of Health and Human Services, some states, such as California and others, aren't falling in line. They are taking different stance. And so that means for some people, big lifestyle changes. If you live in the state of California and you're consciously objecting for religious and moral reasons to, for example, a vaccine that has abortion in it, you're pretty much cornered into homeschooling or have very few or limited options with regard to schooling. So there's this line being drawn in the sand over research and development. So I wanted to just twist this in a different direction to look at it from, well, what does the church say about various medical research, vaccines, and medications in relation to aborted baby parts? In the Congregation for the Doctrine of Faith document 2008, Dignitatis Personae, it says, grave reasons may be morally proportionate to justify the use of biological material. Grave reasons. That it has to be a grave reason that we justify the use of various medicines that have biological material, such as an aborted baby. Then gives vaccines as a particular example here, although these aren't the only ways that they're being used. As mentioned in the Fauci trials, it is very clear, documentation's all there, in just the creation of COVID alone, that babies, numerous babies, were being used, aborted babies. So in giving the example only of vaccines, that same document from the Congregation for the Doctrine of the Faith in 2008 says, thus, for example, danger to the health of children could permit parents to use a vaccine which was developed using cell lines of illicit origin. But, and this is a part that I think is important to remember, it says, while keeping in mind that everyone has the duty to make known their disagreement and to ask that their healthcare system make other types of vaccines available. So it's saying, if you believe you need it, it has to be for a grave reason, and if it's used, you need to make aware to the healthcare system, the manufacturers, for example, that we're asking that there be other options. Now, in 2005, the Pontifical Academy for Life document titled Moral Reflections on Vaccines Prepared from Cells Derived from Aborted Human Fetuses says this. The church said that when there is no ethical alternative and vaccination is necessary, you can use the vaccine. But you should object and pressure manufacturers to provide ethically produced vaccines. So the crisis for many Catholic moms, parents, people who just oppose aborted babies and vaccines is specifically being addressed here. That if there's a grave reason, as the church document says, when there are no other options, when this is necessary, this is how you would approach it moving forward. See, I think it's important when we look at the church's nuance of teaching, it's always nuanced. It's always well thought out. It recognizes different degrees of moral responsibility, permits use for proportionately grave reasons, but simultaneously says, Catholics, we have a duty to object and seek ethically produced alternatives. Now, again, difficult topic, but I've said this in the past, because a lot of people knew that I was pregnant multiple times during the peak of COVID and post-COVID, wherever and however you want to label it. And as women across the country were being pressured and at times forced to take the COVID vaccine, I said hands down there were two reasons why I wouldn't take it. One, the high rate of miscarriage that was being covered up that was revealed early on, more so in Europe, but rarely discussed in the U.S. I said this back in the winter of 2020. And the second concern was that there were aborted babies in these vaccines, and I couldn't, and we're called to act in accordance with our conscience, move forward with such an option. And that's setting aside whether I thought it was necessary. I'm not getting into that side of it. I'm just getting into the moral side of discerning different medical options. Now, we're applying this in particular today in light of the Fauci trial, aborted babies used, and the research of COVID and the vaccines. But I want to tie this as well into the overall massive medical mess we find ourselves as Catholics in the medical industry. We talked quite a bit about this recently with regard to do not resuscitate orders, end of life decisions, but vaccines are a big one. And I always find that I think this is key. When you look at something such as vaccines, where they are mainstream using aborted baby parts in the research and development, I think it's important that we consider and remember something very pivotal. And that is that when you start to cooperate in evil, the ball just keeps rolling, right? Like the ball just keeps rolling. And medical researchers are justifying the use of aborted baby cells. They're justifying when, how, where things are done that go fundamentally against natural law, what is morally conscionable. And so it was no surprise when the miscarriage rate with the COVID vaccine was covered up. I remember winter of 2020, I was close to popping. I was pregnant with my baby, and I was saying, hey, some of the data coming out on this is very concerning with regard to miscarriage risk, and it's being covered up. The only places you saw people speaking up at the time were nurses who were seeing some of the inserts from the COVID vaccine at the time and the concerns with regard to miscarriage, and it was quickly silent. Well, why is this significant? Because Senator Ron Johnson and Senator Rand Paul on August 10th, this summer, 2026, released a text chain from January 2021 between Fauci, Rochelle Walensky, Vivek Murthy concerning COVID vaccines during pregnancy. And in that text message chain, it was known the risk of miscarriage for women who were pregnant. It was very seriously address there. The senator's page is also produced, because these are some of the documents released earlier this month on August 10th, that Dr. James Thorpe's January 2022 letter concerning misrepresentation of miscarriage concern. So the miscarriage concern was this: women, pregnant women in particular, were being pressured to get the COVID vaccine. And the data was that it was a 12.6% miscarriage rate. Just to be clear, they were claiming, oh, it's only 1 in 10, if you really look at that statistic. Well, the reality was is that the way that was being looked at really only considered all stages of pregnancy and limited trials. But what was found in various tests, including some of the calculation research from people such as Dr. James Thorpe and others, was that if the COVID vaccine was taken in the first trimester of a woman's pregnancy, it was an 82% miscarriage rate. That's over 8 in 10. I don't know about you, and I know I'm touching on a very sensitive spot, and I want to be sensitive to that, because I was there with my friends and peers who were having babies, being told they couldn't be at work unless they got this vaccine, where they were being laid off, losing their jobs, being forced to stand pregnant in businesses with a mask on because they chose not to vaccinate. Another friend who had to go to a regional office every day an hour away from where she worked at 5 and 6 o'clock in the morning because she wanted to be able to have babies. She didn't want to have a risk of a miscarriage. And she had to be tested for COVID every single day before she was permitted to work. I bring this up because a lot of these medical fallouts always historically have fallen more significantly on women, whether we're talking about sexually transmitted diseases and that women pay more significantly for the price of it, both as carriers and the ramifications. Men suffer less when it comes to STDs. Well, the same with the fallout in this circumstance. So many women have looked back and said, man, did I miscarry because of that COVID vaccine? People weren't telling the truth. Informed consent wasn't there. This is a huge problem, and not to mention the fact that the moral choice surrounding abortion was very, very difficult for many people. Now, if you look at that rate of miscarriage, and one of the studies shows that if it was taken just in the first trimester, it had an 82% rate of miscarriage. This is comparative to giving a woman an abortion pill and saying, are you going to have a spontaneous abortion or not? A spontaneous abortion would be called, would be considered a miscarriage, or a woman loses a child. This was what was happening. And rarely did people actually get told the truth. Many people carry the wound of miscarriage as a result with false data, false consent. Now, on January 25th, Dr. John Scola, then the director of NIAID's Vaccine Research Center, texted Fauci in another set of released texts saying initial studies avoid vaccination in first trimester due to possible fever, high rates of miscarriage in first trimester. So they knew. They knew, and it was not revealed, or it was silenced. This is where that conversation about COVID vaccines and miscarriage risk, and maybe we're thinking, okay, we're looking back into the past about something that's already been done. But I think it's important to recognize this is still being done, and it's not just about COVID research, COVID vaccine, but it's about trust in the medical industry across the board. And the challenge that we are in today, just as we posed a month or two ago, the challenge surrounding end-of-life decisions, we're in a tough position when it comes to discernment of medical choices, from medications to vaccines, you name it. It actually requires that we do a lot of research to be able to consciously make a decision. And some people like to say, well, oh, with regard to the COVID vaccine, there was an aborted baby from 1973 known as HEK293T. And there are pieces of that baby girl's kidney that is used in research. Well, that was so long ago. It was, at this point, 53 years ago. Let's just move on. It's being used regularly. But there's actually immense proof that there are other babies that have been used, not to mention WI38 cells. Those are lungs of a three-month-old female baby. There's the MRC5 cells that were obtained in 1966 from the lungs of a 14-week-old male baby. Those are babies that we have known in medical research being used for decade after decade after decade after decade. But these aren't the only ones. They're regularly being utilized in research today. There's alarming pressure going on today to make different medical choices, to adopt different types of medication. When in reality, as data comes out, we see the information is there, but often under-discussed or thrown out the door as conspiratorial. And so I think as Catholics, we need to come back to a level of discernment and prudence, especially when we're being rushed into certain choices medically that can pose a risk and that do, for a medical risk, but also do involve the cooperation evil with regard to abortion. And coming back to the church's teaching that I mentioned earlier that I think is important, use of various medical options needs to include, if there is a use of illicit tissue, illicit origin, such as aborted baby cells and lines and body parts, it has to be for grave reason. There has to be very serious discernment. It has to be necessary, and that there needs to be conscientious objections if used to pressure manufacturers to provide ethical solutions, ethical options. Food for thought. We're going to come back talking about the Lindsay Clancy trial, postpartum depression. I know a lot of you have shared your thoughts. Can always email me, trending@relevantradio.com, or go comment on my social media posts, Facebook, Instagram. It's there. If you'd like to share your thoughts and your perspective on postpartum depression, maybe you have a personal testimony as well, or maybe you just want to mention, this is something that I don't hear anyone discussing on the topic of postpartum depression. We'll be weighing in on that in just a moment as we look at the Lindsay Clancy trial.

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5: The Lindsay Clancy trial has been all the buzz. I'm not going to get into a ton of the details. If you know what I'm talking about, you are up to date or know parts of it. A mother who is on trial and verdict is expected very soon, with closing arguments scheduled for tomorrow, Thursday the 26th. The final verdict will relate directly to postpartum psychosis, not simply postpartum depression. That's important for our conversation ahead, because we are going there. Postpartum depression in a way that needs to be discussed, and no one has this conversation. This case is really a matter of culpability and the severity of responsibility for the death of her three young children, including an infant. The options are very likely ahead of us, or some form of them: guilty of first-degree murder, or not guilty due to lack of criminal responsibility due to her state of psychosis. Little bit of context that I think is important. This woman, also known to have been diagnosed with bipolar disorder, depression, so were other comorbidities and pre-existing conditions behind her and her story, which is key. I remember, if you caught the episode, and I'm linking it in today's show because this is something you need to hear, a Norwegian-born psychiatrist Dr. Hannah Spear has been on here to really address that issue of motherhood being labeled as a psychiatric diagnosis. And this is a problem today, and this is one that we as Catholics need to tackle from multiple perspectives. And the Lindsay Clancy trial is buzzing with everyone talking about postpartum depression, either as a means to justify abortion, contraception, small family size, never having children, consent, non-consent to motherhood. And there's a lot here. But again, putting this in context for those who maybe aren't up with it on the trial, Lindsay Clancy, in addition to having various morbidities, including bipolarism and depression, which, by the way, is usually there when there is something more than the usual baby blues and struggle that women have, when there really is a state of postpartum psychosis going on. It's not just postpartum. There are other elements. Now, know that Lindsay Clancy was highly medicated. Over a four-month period of time leading up to this, she was seen by six different psychiatric providers. She was on 13 different psychiatric medications, and she had 30 different individual prescriptions. Not all of them were different types of drugs, although many of them were. She was on 13, by the way. Some of them were in various dosings, coming off one, trying another, taking multiple doses of different things at various times. Now, if you have some experience with depression and anxiety medications, in particular depression, you know that you have to wean, you have to transition. The body can be put into a state of shock as these medication dosings and usage and swap outs occur. It's actually been in some of the various lawsuits surrounding antidepressants that the timing of how people are taking off of them could contribute to suicidal ideation, completion, among other things. So there's a lot here in this trial. What I want to get into on a bigger perspective is postpartum depression. Now, I have to start by couching it this way, and I think this is really important, that this, why is this case, and we always need to ask this question, when there is a case being taken in a very public manner, and everyone's talking about it, it's being pushed in the news and on social media, why that case and not this one over here? Why this case and not that one that was way worse? Because it fits a narrative for the propaganda spin that motherhood is dangerous. I think that's very important because we live in a pro-abortion culture. We live in a culture that says limit family size. I know multiple women who will not have a second or third or so forth child because of the postpartum experience that they had. I'm not saying that it's not legitimate or any of that, but I'm saying there's something that's happened, and I want to go into that a little bit further in a moment, that motherhood has been labeled as a psychiatric diagnosis. You see, this fits a narrative because there is a legitimacy of struggle postpartum. There can be a fixation on symptoms in our culture today where it's pushed into a psychosis crisis. This has been a chosen story to push motherhood as a diagnosis. And so I think couching it within that, we'll jump into motherhood labeled as a psychiatric diagnosis. You know, the narrative today, if you haven't heard it, is 1 in 7. Now, did you know what's behind that 1 in 7 narrative? And I'm going to link in the show notes, as well as on social media, to the episode I did with Dr. Hannah Spear on motherhood as a psychiatric diagnosis, because she's really great at looking at what's happening in pop fads surrounding therapy and psychology, and cutting through and looking at how modern ideologies are influencing the way psychology is being done, and how we really need to actually use sound psychology, and how to actually step away with this over-diagnosis culture we live in, and how faith actually plays a really key role in helping to live morally, conscientiously, with a healthy mindset. So the 1 in 7 narrative, a few things are really important to know. That 1 in 7 narrative is not a true psychiatric number or any research that is very concrete. That 1 in 7 narrative comes from self-diagnosis, where people say, hey, were you depressed after you had a baby? For example, if you have had a child, you've been ad nauseum through this. In fact, I just hit a point where I stopped answering it because I'm thinking, of course, because the questions go things such as, do you feel yourself rated on a scale? No, I don't. I just had a baby and I'm not sleeping. Are you feeling overwhelmed? Do you feel like you can keep up with life? No, I don't. I just had my first and I'm shocked, or my second or my third. Are you having a hard time sleeping at night? Yes, I'm having a hard time sleeping at night. Sometimes it's not hard to laugh at things. Yeah, that can happen sometimes. Or moments of extreme joy and moments of extreme sorrow, or I wouldn't even say sorrow, but just you're out of whack after you have a kid. So if you're not taking the questionnaire that you have when you have a baby, it's important to know that this 1 in 7 narrative is self-diagnosis and doesn't meet any actual criteria for depression, or as is being understood potentially with Lindsay Clancy, what would be considered postpartum psychosis, not postpartum depression. So I think it's important in the conversation, as we're all talking about postpartum depression, postpartum awareness, that we recognize there was something very different going on with Lindsay Clancy, not to mention that she had comorbidities, including bipolar and depression. Those were pre-existing comorbidities occurring in this case. She was highly medicated with 30 individual prescriptions in a 4-month period, 6 different providers, 13 different psychiatric medications alone. Her story is, I look at her story and truly almost feel like she was an experiment for some people, or a victim to the improper system there with regard to cross checks and accountability when it comes to what medications we're taking today. Because I have seen this, we've seen in our own family, where someone's being treated by multiple doctors for various things and they should all have this level of overlap, but people get overdosed on something such as morphine. We have a family member who was overdosed on morphine at a very young age, in his early 40s, and as a result went into a coma and died. And what was it in the end? Well, all the doctors weren't on the same page with how much morphine was being given for the pain, and he was put on such a high dose that it put him into a coma, and he ultimately lost his life. The same thing is happening in the world of mental health today, with no accountability, no proper checks and balances. And Lindsay Clancy and the tragedy of her family and her 3 children is just one example of that. And this isn't just about postpartum depression, but coming back to motherhood being labeled as a psychiatric diagnosis, this is a real problem. The 1 in 7 narrative is fabricated. It's a lie. I'm not saying that women don't struggle after postpartum, but it's actually, if you follow the true diagnosis of what depression is, it doesn't fit the vast majority of the time. Why is it that we've shifted our culture, especially over the last 60 years or so, at the same time as abortion and contraception has been on the rise? Why is it we've gone from a culture of celebrating motherhood, the possibility, the future, and even celebrating the reality of vulnerability, that women, after they have babies, need to recover and they actually need extra support and help? Now, today we have to be strong. We have to be up and running a marathon quickly. We need to be showing everything about how fabulous we look right away. And if you do, great. If that's you, if that's your personality, if that's your temperament, if you're an athlete, okay, great. It's not the same for everyone. But it is a season of vulnerability. And why is it that we can't celebrate and recognize that? Instead, we have to label it as a state of psychosis. Rather, we should be focusing that motherhood and postpartum is a season where we need to identify real areas of being. We need to reject the idea that motherhood itself is a risk, when in reality, I think this is the third key point. So number one was, this is a propaganda spin. This trial is being chosen to be made a case out of. 2, motherhood has been repeatedly labeled as a psychiatric diagnosis. This ties especially to the pro-abortion culture we live in. And number 3, we have to revisit that postpartum season, talking about love, community versus fear and silence, and that motherhood itself is a risk. We need to look at the need for community and care versus a psychiatric response. We need to identify areas of need, such as sleep, nutritional adjustments, help keeping up as you're recovering or adjusting, balancing visitors, needing visitors. What happens when a woman's separated from her child and the panic that that can cause for mom and baby? We talk about it for baby, but what about mom? Postpartum cannot be stripped from its context of community, which is what it has always been couched within in all civilizations. You know, part of postpartum depression is knowing yourself, identifying areas of risk. I remember when I have a history of Hashimoto's disease, polycystic ovarian syndrome, severely low progesterone, half a year progesterone during my pregnancies. And so because of that, there was a big label put on me that postpartum depression was a real risk, considering hormonal imbalance before pregnancy, during pregnancy, and then likely in postpartum, and how hormones really, really shift a lot, especially in those first 2 years after having a baby. And so there was this big watch. I remember just going, okay, well, yeah, I am feeling out of sorts. I'm feeling overwhelmed. I'm feeling tired. Like, that happens. But when we live in a culture where it says, well, one in seven, well, what does that mean? Does it justify misery? Does it justify bad behavior? What does it justify? Does it justify isolation from baby rather than helping to bond with baby, helping to get some rest? My friend Miley, after her last two children, she needed companionship. She needed to be around people. But she was kind of someone difficult to be around with because she had next to nothing to say. And I remember about 2 years postpartum after one of her kids, she would talk about how, man, she was starting to find her sense of self again, her voice again, and how she so desperately wanted to be around people and she was grateful for those who were around her, but how difficult it was for her to just even be able to find a sense of self, to just find her voice and talk. But that she still needed people. And she couldn't fully articulate or understand that in the context. Look at my friend Jaden and Kate, one whose husband was deployed. And so she was isolated. So what did she do? She found the need was she needed to move in with her parents during that time of her husband being deployed. My friend Kate, similar. Husband was gone a lot traveling. So she needed to go and stay with her parents for portions of the year since she's been having children. I think of moms who have been there, done that, who come and say, hey, let me help out when you have a kid. Let me help do a meal train. Let me cook you some meals. Let me just come and hold your baby while maybe you sleep for half a minute, or maybe you get dressed and do your makeup and hair for the first time in a while. It's part of the reason why I think giving that support to moms from thoughtful gifts to a meal train to a helpful visit, rather than being expected to be served when you go over. And one of the things I loved when I had my third baby and my mom came over, she didn't bring, and we love babies. We love getting baby clothes. Trust me, like we overdo it when we get gifts for babies in our family. But when I had my third, my mom came over with this beautiful bag that was, I use it all the time. It's a really beautiful bag, a mug, a teacup, a tea, and I thoroughly appreciate it because it was a moment of saying, hey, I see you. Like, I see the baby, but I see you too. And sometimes that's what some women struggle with. Everyone's focused on the baby, but there also still needs to be focus on the mom too. Think of my friend Mary, who had two toddlers and then she had twins. And you know what she had to do as she was trying to cope with her new adjustment? She had to go and spend a weekend away from her two toddlers, which was really hard for her to accept that she needed to do this. But after having already had the baby, already been in the hospital, already trying to recover and already giving less to her two toddlers, she had to go and spend a weekend with just her two twins who are newborns and a friend who was there just to help hold a baby. Just help hold baby. So that she could sleep, or so that she could nurse one and not just have the other one screaming. I remember when I moved to Michigan, I'm like, man, is this postpartum depression? What is this? What's going on? Because I had my first baby, and within 7 weeks of having that baby, I moved cross country away from my whole family, my support system, my friends, my church community, my home, everything. I was in a state of shock. And I remember talking about it, like I struggled up and down with various depressions. Was that circumstantial? More so. Well, it really did look more circumstantial, probably likely hormonal. There were things going on, but it was a season to work through. It wasn't just something to throw a label on, a psychiatric label on, and say, hey, this is what it is. It was a season where we needed to navigate good, healthy choices, or we needed to help navigate getting outside. I remember one day, because I'm someone who needs to be outside. That's another thing for postpartum. Maybe you're someone who needs to eat more when you're postpartum. Maybe it's hard for you to keep track of how much you're eating, how much protein or whatever you're getting. For me, I needed to get outside. I remember it was so cold. You know, it was Southern California girl gone to Michigan. It's March and it's below freezing. And I just had to go, okay, we're all bundled up. We're going to get outside in the stroller and go for a walk each day. I remember just looking, if I don't get out today, I'm not going to go outside for the next 2 or 3 months because of how cold it is. You know, there are choices that we have to make to overcome the very legitimate struggles we experience in those postpartum times. Whether it's feelings of overwhelm, whether it's hormones, whether it's isolation, whether it's having a difficult time talking to others, not having enough people around, that we really are looking at the risk factors, identifying the areas of need, both if you're having a baby, but if other people are as well, and coming in and giving that right support. So this Lindsay Can't See trial comes in a much larger context. I want to come back with some of your thoughts on this because there's a lot to be said. I know you guys have been weighing in on social media, so go give your comment at Tim Marie on social media or trendyrelevantradio.com. Our toll-free line is 888-914-9149, and it's sponsored by Catholic Order of Foresters Life Insurance.

0: there are tools that we have, and of course the most important tool is prayer. And it's prayer to the God of life, the author of life, and we just can never give up on our conversations, give up in our state legislatures, give up in our churches. Life is worth the fight.
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2: Hello, this is Archbishop Bernard Ebden of the Archdiocese of St. Paul in Minneapolis. Let us pray. Remember, O most gracious Virgin Mary, that never was it known that anyone who fled to thy protection, implored thy help, or sought thy intercession was left unaided. 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O Mother of the Word incarnate, despise not my petitions, but in thy mercy hear and answer me. Amen.
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0: I've been discussing the Lindsey Clancy trial with the final arguments being made tomorrow, Thursday. It's a big topic of postpartum depression. If you missed what I just discussed, go back and listen to this episode. And also listen to the episode I did with Dr. Hannah Spear on how motherhood is being labeled as a psychiatric diagnosis and that we really do need to reject the idea that motherhood itself is a risk. It's not pro-life. It's supporting a pro-abortion narrative. There's so much here, but I've been taking a lot of your comments on this. You can comment online at Timory or email me trending@relevantradio.com. Let's see, on Instagram, Pat said, I delivered my firstborn, then moved immediately to Germany. I had no family, funds, or friends, yet never considered harming my baby. I love that comment. I think different people navigate change in different ways. I can say when I moved cross country, never thought of harming my baby, but I think I've shared this on air. There are moments where I would think about these like horrific things that I could do, not that I wanted to do. And for me, I kept thinking and fixating on it. And I finally told my husband, because I would just think about how I could just drop my baby. The baby was so fragile and she could get hurt. I thought about how my baby could get into, like, the thought of, like, getting into a car accident or, like, driving off of somewhere. Not that I wanted to, but that this could happen. And I remember finally going, okay, looking at my husband and going, I'm having these thoughts. I want you to know I'm not thinking about doing them. I'm just thinking that they could happen, that I could do not that. And it was very important, one, that I said it out loud, and it was also important that I came to realize that it was almost like this experience of, wow, this life is so fragile. There are all these things that could happen that could very easily harm this child. So I get it, Pat. You weren't there. You didn't struggle. You didn't have a lot of funds. You didn't have family. You didn't have friends. But I do know other people do. And sometimes it's making sense of experiences that are very normal and finding peace and talking about it out loud. Because everyone's postpartum season is different. Let's see, Lila's on line 4. Talk about Lindsay. Lilia is on line 4. Welcome to Trending. What are your thoughts on the Lindsay Clancy situation and postpartum depression?
2: Oh, hi, Timory. Thank you so much for taking my call. It is quite the situation. It doesn't look like it's fun at all. And it is

0: I've been exposed a little bit to hormone therapy right now, and I have a lot of questions about that. And I can see how it definitely changes a human's, a woman's body and a woman's mind.
1: Yes.
0: And basically my question for you, Timari, since you are so knowledgeable and so exposed to physicians and experts, how do we go about finding a doctor that is knowledgeable about human therapy, hormone therapy?
1: This is a great question.
0: Ethical.
1: Yeah, ethical. Okay, Napro doctors, these are huge. We have them here on Trending, and they can help monitor. Like, one of the big things is they can help monitor, for example, postpartum or different seasons of our reproductive health, how hormones are doing, what we can do. They are able to actually see, Lillian, what might be needed for a little bit more progesterone, bioavailable progesterone. So Napro doctors are so helpful. Go check out the links in the show notes for today's show. We'll also post some of those. My Catholic Doctor is a great place to go for them, because if there isn't a provider directly in your area that you can work with, My Catholic Doctors worked very hard to find providers that also are covered through insurance that you can still work with. So I'm including some links to those. And I will say I also follow a bit of a Napro direction of just specialized medicine for women's health, along with a little bit of the crunchy perspective of trying to navigate hormones as well a little more naturally. And I know there's some great resources, and even a lot of our Napro doctors are using them now. There's something called Feminescence, or like hormone harmony. I'll link to it in the show notes, Gavin, if you can remind me to put it in there, because I know a lot of people are seeing a lot of success with some of that as well for navigating hormones and seeing big changes. I know for me, it's been very helpful with low estrogen, high progesterone that I've struggled with regard to hormones and how that affects, right, our mood and our depression as well. So great question. Okay, let's see what else. Drya Abtover on Instagram said, I've had conversations with my husband about needing him to be there to take care of me and help me advocate for myself if doctors are pressuring me, if I start feeling depressed, etc. I'm not excusing what Lindsay Clancy did. What she did is inexcusable, but I do think the system and even her husband failed her. This is a great topic. We need to be able to speak to our spouse when we're feeling out of sorts, when we're having to navigate, for example, maybe they're wanting to throw you on an antidepressant, but there are different things that can help in your situation to navigate that. And so I know a lot of women who have said, man, I didn't want to get on the antidepressant postpartum, and then I didn't want to take the sleep medication postpartum or even during pregnancy. And so they were having to advocate for themselves while also being in a very vulnerable state. And so, yes, the role of your spouse is a game changer in this season. And I will say I have experienced a lot of very out of sorts experiences during pregnancy, really, I would say, borderline or could be considered depressive, not able to eat for like 7 months. My response to progesterone is very severe. It's almost like I can't even see the people in front of me for 7 months out of the pregnancy because I have to take such high doses of progesterone. I don't react well. And I had to repeatedly communicate to my husband where I was at so that there was accountability.
2: I worked in pro baseball for a long time, and we play on Sundays. And it was an easy excuse. I took the easy out and just didn't go to Mass. Got caught up in that whole selfishness, that whole, I can do it all. The times when I was struggling were the times I needed God the most. And now that I've come back and accepted God, my world has completely changed.
3: If you've been away from the Catholic Church for any reason, visit CatholicsComeHome.org today.

0: Raising your kids Catholic isn't so much talking to your kids about God, it's talking to God about your kids.
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1: To the Journey Home. My name is Marcus Grody, your host for this program. Our guest tonight, Father Dwight Longnecker, has been on a couple of times. He's got his journey kept going, and we're going to talk more about that tonight. He's a former Anglican minister. Father Dwight, welcome to the program.
2: Thank you.
1: I didn't call you that the last time you were on the program.
2: Well, not quite.
1: That's the rest of the story, as
2: it is,
1: as that that radio commentator from Chicago would say. We'll get into that. You've been on the Open Line Monday program before, but it's been not since you've moved back to the States, right?
2: That's right. Yep. Before the times I've been here before, I had to fly across the Atlantic to join you.
1: That's so, right.
2: And this time was just easier. This time was just a jump from Greenville, South Carolina.
1: All right. Well, normally on this episode of The Journey Home, I ask the guest to give a little quick summary to remind the audience of why you came home to the Catholic Church. So why don't we begin there?
2: Right. Well, my journey began in Pennsylvania, brought up in an evangelical home, a very devout Christian family from six or seven generations of Protestant Christians, fervent believers and simple Bible-believing folks. And after high school in Pennsylvania, I was sent to college at Bob Jones University, which is...
1: You were sent to college at Bob Jones?
2: Well, that was the college I went to, and my parents sent me there, and down in Greenville, South Carolina. So... And that place, of course, you know, is very... My upbringing in Pennsylvania, I should say, was not anti-Catholic. We thought Catholics needed to get saved, yeah. But it wasn't an anti-Catholic atmosphere.
1: Well, let me ask you this. I'm not going to interrupt, but what I found in doing research in New England is that in New England, before the Revolution, was about as anti-Catholic as any place in the world. Mm-hmm. But part of it was, in their books, they didn't even mention Catholicism.
2: Right.
1: Because it was way out there anymore. Mm-hmm. Didn't even think about it. And that's probably, in your own upbringing, if you mention Catholicism, it's probably in an anti-sense. But other than that, you're more interested in the Protestant world.
2: Yeah, and the Catholics in Pennsylvania were the Polish people and the Italians and the Irish and so forth. And so they weren't our people. So it was a cultural thing as well. Yeah. But certainly when I came to Bob Jones University, the anti-Catholic temperature went up a fair bit, and there was a lot of anti-Catholicism there. But while I was there, I became an Anglican at a little Episcopal breakaway church that we were allowed to go to. I visited England a couple of times and fell in love with England and all things English. And I then, feeling a call to the ministry, felt I wanted to go and study in England. So I had the opportunity of going and studying theology at Oxford. Which was a great, wonderful
1: experience.
2: It's
1: like a dream of anybody. Yeah, that's right.
2: That's right. If you love England, that's the one of the places you want to go. So that then led on to me becoming an Anglican priest, and I served as an Anglican priest in England for 10 years. Married an English woman and was settled into my life in a beautiful English parish with a lovely old house and 1,000-year-old churches and so forth. It was a beautiful life. But during that time, my understanding of the Catholic of my faith had moved in a more and more Catholic direction. I was beginning to pray more in a Catholic way. I understood my Anglican priesthood and what I was doing in the sacraments in a more increasingly Catholic way.
1: Were you an Anglo-Catholic perspective?
2: I wasn't actually an Anglo-Catholic, but okay. I understood the ministry in a more and more Catholic way. And then in the late 80s and early 90s, the Church of England began to really discuss and debate the question of women's ordination.
1: Yeah.
2: And I entered into that debate, I must admit, instinctively opposed, but determined to hear both sides of the argument, and determined to really... listen, because we have to accept that the Spirit does lead the Church in new directions, and just because something hasn't been done for 1,500 years doesn't mean that the Spirit can't open up a new way. And I listened to both sides of that question, and without going into too much detail, it turned out that both sides had good arguments. From a human point of view, both sides quoted their scripture, both sides had their arguments from theology and history and all the rest. And also, the people on both sides were holy, church-going, good Christian people. And so I began to ask the question, how do you make up your mind? Do you just put it to the vote? And this then caused me to look again at the question of authority in the Catholic Church and saying, well, where is the historic, scriptural, universal voice of Christ's authority in the world today? And there was only one source or one church which made that claim, And that made me look from England a little bit further east and to Rome. And so then in 1995, my wife and two young children and I were received into the Catholic Church.
1: You came in together with your wife?
2: We did.
1: That's excellent. It doesn't always happen that way. And then you continued at England to be involved with a ministry to those who were on the journey home.
2: Well, exactly. Because when you make this step from your ministry in a Protestant church to the Catholic Church, you can't assume, even if you're an Anglican or a Lutheran, that you will necessarily be ordained as a Catholic priest. Many are. Right. And, of course, that is door opened for me now, but right. It didn't immediately. Indeed, I lived in England for another 10 years applying for ordination. And for various reasons, it didn't happen. And then it did happen over here. My family had moved to Greenville, South Carolina, so South Carolina became my home diocese in America. And Bishop Robert Baker met me, who's now the bishop of here in Birmingham.
1: Yep.
2: He met me and said, "Why don't you come over here and be a Catholic priest? Because you understand the people in South Carolina." And the door then opened for that to happen in 2006. And you came along and read the scriptures at the ordination service.
1: Yeah,
2: it was wonderful to have you there. It was really exciting.
1: And as I told you before, getting on the set here, that it was one of the most celebrative, in the sense of celebrating this wonderful sacrament of ordination that I've ever seen. And, you know, it certainly was a whole lot different than my ordination when I was ordained first as a Congregationalist and then soon after that as a Presbyterian. And that might be an interesting question as you ponder the difference between, you were brought up evangelical, so even though you weren't a Protestant minister then, a non-Anglican minister then, but you knew them, and then you were an Anglican minister, and then now you're a Catholic priest.
2: Right.
1: What's the difference?
2: Well, this is one of the things that when you make the transition, you don't necessarily assume that if you're called to be an Anglican priest, you're called to be a Catholic priest. Yeah. There's still a sense of discerning that vocation to see whether you are called or not. I find it very difficult to express the difference in black and white. Instead, I like to think that there's a continuum in the apostolic ministry. Which could go from, if you like, one side, which is the Catholic priesthood, and then all the way over here would be the most extreme Protestant groups, which don't have ordination of any kind, but they do have pastors or Bible teachers or leaders of their congregation who are appointed. They're not actually ordained, and they would deny ordination, but they still are leaders of the Christian community.
1: They would deny that they're Protestants. I mean, a lot of them.
2: And in between, there's a whole range of those who come closer and closer to an understanding of Catholic ministry, so that you move up through to perhaps the Presbyterians and Methodists and then Lutherans and Anglicans, who do have quite a high understanding, more of a Catholic understanding of a priestly ministry. And so for me, you know, I moved from here to here rather than from here to here, but the Catholic ministry is, and the Catholic priesthood is still something which is distinctive and different from those other orders, those other ministries, which in other churches.
1: Then it seems that, I mean, where the great divide comes is the sacrament of itself. In other words, the validity, the actual surety of the transfer of grace that happens in the Catholic sacraments that we can't really claim in the others, though God can be merciful, but we recognize that the uniqueness that comes with that sacrament, as well as the authority that's there.
2: Yeah. We do say that God's grace flows through the ministry of non-Catholics. We don't say that their ministry is totally worthless and they're totally terrible, but we do recognize that it's only within the Catholic priesthood that we have the historical apostolic guarantee of that ministry and the validity of that ministry.
1: Yeah. Another thing I wanted to run by you is, now that you're a priest, talk a bit about the ministry of the laity, the apostolate of the laity, because you were, again, a lay evangelical, a lay Anglican, and then you were a lay Catholic for 10 years.
2: And one of the big problems when I went from the Anglican ministry to being a Catholic layman was the problem all of us who are former ministers in other denominations have of suddenly you're back in the pew, and you need to pray and find a ministry that God has called you to within that particular setting as a Catholic layman. And some men who are Anglican ministers who become Catholics are only Catholic laymen for a short time, and then the bishop and things go through for them to be ordained as a Catholic priest relatively quickly. Yeah. Others, like myself, have a long time as a Catholic layman. And I think what I learned within that is that there's nothing wrong with a sense of waiting, and a sense of waiting on the guidance of the Spirit to know what you should do and how you should serve the Lord. You're longing to serve the Lord and to serve the Catholic Church, but sometimes the Catholic Church itself doesn't give you that opening. And a friend of mine in England said to lay people, and he's a leader of the charismatic renewal in the Catholic Church in England, Charles Whitehead, and Charles said at a conference to all the lay people, he said, "You've been called by your baptism to proclaim the gospel, to live the good news." And he said, as regards the church, he said, and he didn't say this in a way which was critical of the church, but he simply said to the lay people, don't wait to be asked, and don't wait to be thanked. In other words, just get on with your calling and your ministry according to your gifts, and get on with it. Get on with the job. And so I think what's required for a lot of lay people, especially men and women who come into the Catholic Church from other ministries, who are gifted and who are trained and who are educated in ministry, I encourage people to have somewhat of an entrepreneurial attitude. Don't wait to be asked. Don't wait to be thanked. Get on and find the ministry that you can do. It might be a ministry of service and ministry to the bereaved or to homeless people. It might be a ministry of teaching and apologetics. It might be anything which you can do. Get on and do it.
1: When I came into the church and had been a Presbyterian pastor for about 9 years, I remember asking my local bishop about priesthood, because I knew the pastoral provision had opened then. And he gave me wise advice. I hadn't even come into church yet. I was just about ready to, and I asked him about that. And he's given me advice that I've used in the work that I do with the Coming Home Network International now for 15 years, that I was wise advice. He, first of all, emphasized that you got to recognize that your call to become Catholic and your call to the priesthood are two separate issues.
2: Yeah.
1: Call to become Catholic is recognizing this church is true, and that if you desire to follow Christ, you're going to follow truth, regardless of what it means for your career, your vocation. And then in terms of priesthood, he said, you first become a Catholic. He said, become a Catholic and live as a Catholic. Live as a Catholic layman and know what it means to be a layman.
2: Yes.
1: And then we'll talk. And I couldn't agree more.
2: Mm-hmm.
1: Because I do believe that if a man is called to the priesthood, it helps so much that he understands the ministry of the laity first.
2: Yes.
1: So that he understands, because Ephesians 4 says, right, that part of the reason for all the leadership in the church is the equipping of the saints for the work of the ministry.
2: Yes. But the other thing which comes in here, of course, is to remember that even though a person might be a very high Lutheran or very high Anglican, and they think that they do things in a very Catholic way, and that they're already very Catholic, I can tell you from making that jump, it's still very, very different. The Catholic Church is very different, and it takes a while to get used to the culture, get used to the atmosphere, to get used to the different way of thinking that's required in the Catholic Church. Now, I know my journey from American evangelical fundamentalism to Catholicism was a big jump. However, the jump was still big from High Church Anglicanism to the Catholic Church, and I've been a Catholic for almost 15 years now, and I'm a priest, and I still feel like it's still getting into my bloodstream.
1: What I think is ironic about your journey is that you went to Bob Jones University, and now you're serving as a priest in the shadow of the university itself.
2: Well, doesn't the Lord have a sense of humor? Because I never ever would have guessed when I was at Bob Jones that 30 years later, I was ordained 2 miles from the front gate of Bob Jones. And I think maybe some of our Bob Jones brothers and sisters thought that this was a Vatican plot. And I have to tell them, they don't know that the Catholic Church would never be that efficient, you know, to be able to organize something like that.
1: Well, let me ask you an interesting question. I think it's interesting. Looking back then on your journey from Bob Jones University all the way to England, an Anglican and priest, and then now you're Catholic priest in the shadows. On the one hand, what is the most significant thread that ties you now to those young men and women that are at Bob Jones, so that you really certainly are brothers and sisters? And what's the most unique difference that you would point out that you think that they ought to consider in terms of making the same journey you made?
2: It's a good question. The thing which I still share with the Dwight Longenecker, who was a student of Bob Jones 30 years ago, and that whole wonderful tradition, and it is a great tradition, although I would have my criticisms of some aspects of it, is that is a firm belief in the supernatural aspect of the Christian faith, that the Christian faith is a revealed religion. It's revealed by God for the salvation of souls. It's not primarily a way to make the world a better place. It's not primarily a way to achieve political ends. It's not primarily a way to save the planet through ecology or all these other good causes. It's a supernatural revealed faith in which the Son of God came to die on the cross to save souls. That conviction is the same conviction I have now as a Catholic priest. And it's the same thing in which I hold hands with those evangelical Christians, and the same thing in which I do not hold hands with a certain number of other liberal Christians in all denominations who do not agree with that.
1: Yeah.
2: So that's the basic
1: understanding. In some ways, you're closer to those men and women on the other side of the street.
2: Exactly.
1: And to use so many in the liberal
2: process. And to use the evangelical language, that I still believe in the old story, you know, and in the old rugged cross and all of that.
1: Yeah.
2: The big difference is that I celebrate the old rugged cross when I say Mass every day.
1: Yeah.
2: And the old rugged cross, where this transaction between God and humanity took place, it really is brought alive and brought into the present moment through what we call the sacrifice of the Mass. We don't sacrifice Christ all over again every day on the altar. That's not what Catholics believe. Instead, we believe that the old rugged cross is the passion of our Lord Jesus Christ is brought into the present moment and made alive and real for us right now, and that we receive it physically through the body and blood of Christ at the Mass. Now that, I would say, is the major difference and the major similarity.
1: We do have an email already. Why don't we go to that, Father? Dear Marcus and Father, Father, you said you began to pray in a more Catholic way. Well, what's a Protestant way of praying, and what's a Catholic way of praying, and why did you change? God bless you both. Mary from New York. Thank you, Mary, for your email. What's a Catholic way of praying, a Protestant way of praying again?
2: Well, a Protestant way of praying is beautiful, and it's good. But it does tend to be very individualistic. It's about my relationship with Jesus and my talking to God and my telling him my needs. And there's nothing wrong with that. That's good. But of course, the Catholic way of praying takes that and amplifies it. And there's so many more traditions within the Catholic Church of different ways of praying and different styles of praying, different spiritualities. To mention a few, a more Catholic way of praying is, of course, to pray the Mass, to pray with liturgy, to pray with the Divine Office, to pray with the set psalms and structures of prayer, morning and evening prayer, which Anglicans share as well as Catholics, to enter into a regular cycle of liturgical prayer. Of course, other Catholic ways of praying are meditative prayer by using the rosary and the repetitious prayer of the rosary, helping us to enter into the events of Christ's life and entering into it in a very deep way. These are just two of the Catholic ways of praying that when you explore all the other Catholic spiritualities, there's Lectio Divina, which is divine reading, reading the scriptures in a quiet and prayerful, spirit-filled way. And so all of these ways amplified and built up the Protestant ways of praying that I had learned and understood, but in praying in these more Catholic ways, of course, led me deeper into the Catholic experience.
1: It really connects you with the historic journey of faith.
2: Yes.
1: These prayers, like the Te Deum, have been long. We can't even trace when it began. I mean, this thing is...
2: And they're deeply scriptural ways of praying. Instead of just reading the scriptures for understanding and doctrine and instruction and all those things, of course, we pray the scriptures, we worship the scriptures, using the Psalms and the Te Deum and the Song of Zechariah and the Magnificat and all these other scriptural prayers. We're using the scriptures to worship and pray.
1: Which is, in fact, how long did it take you to realize? It took me a long time to realize that the New Testament that we have was primarily put together for the liturgy. It was not put together for study. It took me a long time to realize that.
2: Well, I remember I was having an Anglican education.
1: You were told that even as an Anglican.
2: Even as an evangelical Anglican, when we began to do our New Testament Bible studies at Oxford in my training to be an Anglican priest, we were shown the certain segments and certain bits which seem to be fragments of early creeds and early hymns in the New Testament, and saw that this was constructed to be prayed and be worshipped, but also that the actual Gospels and the Epistles were used in worship.
1: Or read in Mass.
2: In the early church.
1: I get another email. Let's see if it's still up there. I saw my producer showing me. Well, there we go. Comes from Jason in Michigan. Dear Marcus and Father Longnecker, could you please comment on the talks between Rome and continuing Anglican communities? In particular, I'm referring most especially to the traditional Anglican communion and their submission to the Holy See, seeking full corporate union with Rome. Thanks, Jason. Are you up to snuff on all these? It seems like every day or every week.
2: Oh, yeah, I think I can give you a little bit of an update on that. First, I need to explain a little bit about the state of the Anglican communion. The Anglican communion is a confederation of independent national churches which belong to a voluntary confederation under the headship of the Archbishop of Canterbury. So, for instance, you have the Church of Nigeria, which is an Anglican church, the Church of Canada, the Episcopal Church in the USA, the Church of England, and all of these national churches belong to something called the Anglican Communion. Now, in addition to those national churches, which are under the leadership of the Archbishop of Canterbury, you have a number of breakaway Anglican churches. These are churches which follow the Anglican traditions, but they've broken away from the Anglican communion. And these churches might be one bishop or one pastor meeting in his garage with 10 old ladies, or it might be a bishop who has an oversight of hundreds of little Anglican churches which are worldwide. And there's about 100 of these Anglican breakaway churches. And they all have different variations of beliefs and different variations of liturgical styles and different leadership structures, and they're all over the world. And I think a group of these have gathered together, and they represent, I think, about 700,000 Anglicans, or perhaps it's 70,000 if I don't have my statistics quite right, a good number of Anglicans who belong to a number of these small breakaway churches. And they've come together in a like an alternative Anglican, worldwide Anglican communion called the Traditional Anglican Communion. And the TAC, as it's called, last year wrote a letter to the Vatican saying we would like to come into corporate communion with the Roman Catholic Church, with the Bishop as our, the Bishop of Rome as our overseer, and to retain our Anglican autonomy and Anglican identity, but to be in communion with Rome. I think they have the idea that they might function as an entity rather like some of the Eastern Rite churches do, and they would have the, and there is a facility for them to do that. There's a something called the Book of Common Worship, which is an Anglican rite used by some of the churches here in America that have come out from the Anglican Church. And over the summer, they had a response from Cardinal Levada saying, "We have received your letter. We're considering things. Please be patient as we consider our reply." So I think that's the update on it. I think they're all waiting to see what sort of provision
1: in prayer is there
2: that the Roman Church will make for
1: them. I think a bit ironic is that if you went back to the time of Newman, before his conversion, when he was in the, you know, the Tractarian period, and they were kind of discerning how can you establish this Medea, via Medea, this middle, see Anglicanism, as a middle way. At that time, there was one Anglican communion, I'm pretty sure, other than the Episcopalian, which was separate here in the States because he had the division. But there are so many since then.
2: Yes, and
1: it's hardly a middle way, it's a middle ways, a bunch of them.
2: Well, also, Cardinal Caspar, who's the head of the Office for Ecumenical Affairs, has also said in a very strong statement to the Anglican bishops meeting in Lambeth last summer, he said, "It is almost impossible for us now to know who to talk to in the Anglican Church, because they've split up and divided amongst themselves in so many different ways. And even within the Anglican communion, they're divided amongst themselves over some of the hot button issues like homosexuality and feminism and so forth, that Rome itself is kind of throwing up their hands and saying, we don't really know who to talk to anymore, because we know that the Archbishop of Canterbury doesn't actually speak for global Anglicanism anymore. So it's an interesting time.
1: I was reading recently a conversion story by a famous Anglican convert, Benson, who wrote Come Rack, Come Rope and
2: yes.
1: and all those wonderful things. And it was his conversion story. And what opened his heart to it was, you know, he was in England. His father was a Bishop of Canterbury.
2: That's right.
1: And so, but their idea is that this is the true church and all that they did was the true expression. But then he made a trip to Israel.
2: Mm-hmm.
1: And along the way, he's stopping off in different towns, and nobody's ever heard of the Anglican Church. There are no churches. And it was an awakening for him to see how, at that time, Anglicanism was England, as opposed to, I think there was maybe a church in Israel, and there was a lot of discussion about that. That was it. And that was an awakening to him to see the... what's the word I'm looking for? I mean, it was very localized.
2: It was called the Church of England, but it never really dropped with him that Church of England meant the Church of England and not really bigger than England. Although it had spread, of course, to the various English colonies, it still is very English and wonderful for all that, but it's not the universal church.
1: Yeah, all right. Let's see, I think we might have a phone call. Yes, Dianita from Texas, what's your question for us tonight?
3: Yes, hello, Marcus. Father, thank you for being faithful to Christ and for being Christ to us. I am a recent revert to the church.
1: Welcome
3: and
1: home.
3: Thank you. I have some loving Episcopal brethren who are looking for a Catholic home. The priest and the congregants have expressed to me that they are trying to decide between Roman Catholic an Eastern Orthodox Catholic. What would be your advice to them and others in this position?
1: Thank you, Dianita. I think she meant
2: rephrase
1: Catholic
2: that question for me?
1: She's got friends that are considering the church and they're trying to decide between Roman Catholicism and Orthodoxy. I think that's basically Eastern Orthodoxy. And your comment was she wants your advice on why they should choose Roman Catholicism versus Eastern Orthodoxy.
2: Thank you for your question. I'm not an expert in Eastern Orthodoxy by any stretch, but I think one of the problems that plagues Anglicanism also troubles Eastern Orthodoxy, and that is there is actually an increasing number of Eastern Orthodox churches and divisions and subdivisions, and it's extremely confusing. If Anglicanism is difficult to try to understand with all its divisions, Eastern Orthodoxy, with its different aspects of Russian Orthodoxy and Greek Orthodoxy and Romanian and all the different groupings, and then there are subgroupings within the subgroupings, it is actually very hard to determine which is even a good one to choose to go to. When you add in that there are now in America an increasing number of sort of self-started Eastern Orthodox type churches, we're talking about groups you might find like the Celtic Eastern Orthodox Church, which turns out to be started by a former evangelical who has no affiliation with a bishop, but the letterhead looks good, and they have all the outfits.
1: Went out and bought the robes.
2: All the robes and everything. And for someone who doesn't know, and they might even have a beautiful church they've built, you could walk in and say, this is Eastern Orthodox, and they would claim that it was and claim that it's valid. And yet, some of these people are not, some are very conservative, some are very liberal. We had one we came across recently who claimed to be an Eastern Orthodox priest, but he was in favor of homosexual marriage and women's ordination and was one of these split-off modernists. Yeah. So it's very confusing to identify the apostolic church. But it's not confusing to figure out where your local Roman Catholic church is.
1: Right.
2: Yeah. I hope that's a pretty simple answer.
1: Yeah. I mean, it has to do with union with the Bishop of Rome, and you can examine that. And I think you said it right. I mean, it even to the point where to lump all these Anglican groups into one as Anglicanism is becoming more and more difficult to say that. I mean, why would there be some of those groups are hardly even...
2: There's no unified belief between them.
1: Yeah.
2: And so you'll find a whole range of opinions, not just in these hot issues that I've mentioned, but a whole range of issues theologically between the evangelical Anglicans and the Anglo-Catholics who don't believe the same thing about the Christian faith at all.
1: Right.
2: And so it's very confusing.
1: And that would be the same that can be said about Eastern Orthodoxy. There was a time when Eastern Orthodoxy, you could define it as this group of people that believe the same thing. Well, now there is no unity between them. They can't get together for a council. I mean, that would be literally impossible, except for a great work of the Spirit somehow, but it's very difficult. Why don't we take a break? Got a lot of emails and calls, so we'll come back just a moment with your questions. See you in a minute.

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1: Hail Mary, full of grace, the Lord is with you. Blessed are you among women, and blessed is the fruit of your womb, Jesus. Holy Mary, Mother of God, pray for us sinners, now and at the hour of our death.

0: Welcome back to the Journey Home. We're having a good time here talking about old friendship with Father Dwight Longenecker. He's our guest tonight, former Anglican, now a Catholic priest. And it's great. It's just wonderful that we've seen the journey, which was had been your prayer for so long, Dwight, yeah. And so many of ours, and the desire of your heart. And as it says in the Old Testament, wait and know that I am God, right? The patience of that.
1: Absolutely.
0: You know, be still, you know, that whole journey. And that's kind of what your message is, I think, in your own, the witness of your faith. Let's see. We've got an email here from Michael in Michigan. And he writes, good evening. Love the program. In your opinion, looking back now and knowing what you know today, do you believe that some of the controversial issues, abortion, homosexuality, contraception, women, priests, etc., facing all the Christian churches today may impact the faithful and prompt the search for a true faith and take a second look at the Catholic Church? Thank you, Michael, for your email.
1: I think some people will look at these issues and consider the Catholic faith. I have a friend, for instance, who I actually wrote a book with about the Blessed Virgin. He's evangelical Episcopalian, and he and various others, for instance, are not Catholics, but they're very impressed with the Catholic Church's position on contraception and the other moral issues. Time and again on my blog, I get comments from people who will say, I'm not a Catholic, but I really respect the Catholic Church's stance on abortion and the moral issues and the family and all of these things. And so we in the Catholic Church have to make sure that we don't compromise and that we actually continue to proclaim the truth, because the truth doesn't change. It changes its expression sometimes, but the truth at its heart doesn't change, and we need to proclaim it with compassion and with good humor and with an articulate, clear way, because the world is listening. And even though the world might throw stones, and even though non-Catholics might grumble and complain and disagree, we stick to our guns, because the witness is being proclaimed and people are listening and it's changing lives.
0: Often I'll ask the guests on the Journey Home, what was the biggest hurdle getting over to become Catholic? What was it for you when you look back? How long have you been a Catholic?
1: 15 years.
0: 15 years. Yeah, that's the same for me. What was the biggest hurdle for you?
1: I think the biggest hurdle for me was really some practical questions and some questions of taste. I'd come to the point where I was living in England, and I was living in a big, beautiful country rectory. I was the pastor of two beautiful 1,000-year-old churches. I love the Anglican tradition. I still do, and I love England. And I love the quietness of the country life. I mean, I would wander through this medieval village and say evening prayer in the beautiful old church at 6 o'clock every night, and I'd visit the cathedrals and the colleges, Oxford and Cambridge colleges. I was living in England, right? It was my dream. And I was giving up all of that. Not just the secure life and the secure ministry, but a life which was rooted in prayer and rooted in a wonderful ancient tradition in the Anglican Church. And in England, all of the Catholic churches are built after the 1900s. A lot of them are modern, rather brutal, ugly churches. The liturgy is what we might call campfire Catholicism, you know, all let's clap hands and have a nice time together. It wasn't terribly reverent. There were lots of criticisms I had about the Catholic Church in England, and someone said to me soon after coming into the Catholic Church, well, do you like being a Catholic? And I said, no. You know, I said, if I was joining a church I liked, I'd still be an Anglican, you know, because they had all these things that I loved. So for me, I think that's, I had already come, you know, over the theological problems and all those other things. I read and prayed my way past those. Yeah. And so for me, it was these other matters.
0: It's interesting. In America, as you know, there are a huge industry called church growth.
1: Right.
0: Books and books and books on how to grow your church and seminars. And I used to teach them. I mean, so I went back 20 years ago. And a lot of it was based on this idea of finding out what the people want.
1: Right.
0: And then making your church give what the people want. You know, it's not so much find a need and fill it, but find
1: a
0: want.
1: In Greenville, we drive past a church, one of these new churches, which has been converted from a former supermarket. So, you know, says it all, doesn't it? There's a kind of marketing approach to the whole thing.
0: Yeah, that's right. So it's an issue of truth, which isn't necessarily, you know, what we're necessarily attracted to sometimes, though, you know, we recognize the beauty of the Mass, and that's why we protect and preserve the Mass as the Church has passed it down to us, to make sure it doesn't get drawn off into all these other ideas, you know, that are there in the culture.
1: This is the other thing which people came back to me with. Well, you know, what about all the problems in the Catholic Church? Surely there's loads of problems there and things you disagree with. And sure, and my comment was that I didn't become a Catholic because I thought it was the perfect church, but because I thought it was the true church. And there's a lot to that which bears examination.
0: Well, let me ask you this, though, about England. And I've made a number of trips there, and I love England, too. I mean, I enjoy going over. I just went a couple weeks ago, spent an entire week in London and then down in Dorset on the coast, and Lulworth Castle and Durtledore and all beautiful, beautiful. But, you know, I have this sense like the English are letting their culture slip through their grasp in the same way they let go of their mother faith. I every time I hear that song by Roger Whittaker, you know, "For I Have Loved You Dearly," mm-hmm. you know, that whole song about the island, the great island of England. But I go there and I feel like it's just so radically just being let go. And I don't know if that's what you saw too, but it's disturbing to me.
1: I saw a huge decline in English culture in the 25 years I lived there. It's very difficult to pin down and specify all of it. You can certainly find certain symptoms of social decay, widespread drunkenness and immorality, the breakdown of the family, a sense of despair, the old idea that the English were well-mannered, that's pretty much gone out the window. There's a kind of aggression underlying, and maybe these are some of the things you sense when you visit. It's the old story of the frog in the pot of boiling water. You didn't notice it when you lived there, but when you went back to visit, there's a real sense of malaise and social decay, which is there, which of course we would say is due to the fact that they've lost the Christian faith, they've lost hope. The younger generation in England don't have money. There's very low aspiration, there's very low hope for the future. It's serious, and it's very sad because it's a country and a culture I love too.
0: Right, that's right. Let's take our next caller, Steve in California. Hello, what's your question for us tonight?
2: Yes, Marcus, I wanted to tell you, first of all, I'm a convert of 12 years from Presbyterianism.
0: Hey, welcome home.
2: And my biggest hurdle, believe it or not, was purgatory,
0: okay.
2: which we actually commemorated yesterday. And my question for Father is, in the Anglican Church, is there any type of a belief in purgatory?
0: Thank you, Steve, and welcome home. Thanks for calling.
1: Is in the Anglican Church, is there any belief in purgatory? Well, C.S. Lewis, one of the world's most famous Anglicans, in the book of his, which is my favorite, is actually The Great Divorce.
0: Oh, yeah, great.
1: And C.S. Lewis believed in purgatory. In fact, he almost didn't use that word for it because he knew that word was a red flag to his readers, but he actually did come around to say this is what the Catholics call purgatory. And so, yes, there was an understanding within the Catholic, the Anglican Church, certainly amongst the Anglo-Catholics, that purgatory was one of the things that they believed in. For others, it was a point of debate. The evangelical Anglicans, of course, wouldn't believe in purgatory because they're basically, well, they're Protestants in their belief systems. And for a lot of us who were sort of in between the two, it was a permissible opinion.
0: Let's get an email here from Liz from Missouri. Dear Father Longnecker, how interesting to learn that you attended Bob Jones University. I attended there from 1972 to 1974. In some ways, it was a very good experience. By the grace of God, I came home to the Catholic Church in 1999. As you know, BJU is very anti-Catholic. How did your Bob Jones friends and acquaintances react to your conversion to the One Holy Catholic and Apostolic Church? God bless, Liz from Missouri. Thank you for your email, Liz.
1: Well, Liz, you must have been going out the back door when I came in the front door, because I was there from 74 to 78. Actually, remember, I had left the Bob Jones world when I moved to England and became an Anglican priest, and so I really did move out of their orbit almost entirely in the years that I was in England. So we didn't have a lot of response from Bob Jones' friends. The ones that I have been in touch with or who've contacted me over the years, there's been a whole range of responses. There have been some, like yourself and myself, who've come into the Catholic Church. There are others who've made the journey to Methodism or Presbyterianism or Anglicanism or Lutheranism and understand the faith journey that's involved. And then there are a few who have stayed within the Bob Jones orbit who have written me some rather sharpish emails. But for the most part, things have not been aggressive or nasty in any way.
0: A number of years ago, the Coming Home Network International that I work for, we used to do journals. I wish we still could, but it's hard to keep up with them. And we did a journal on the Eucharist. Mm-hmm. And for those of you interested, if you go to the chnetwork.org website, it'll be listed here, and you go and check around the resources, you'll find all our old journals, all the articles are up there thematically. And we did one on the Eucharist, and you wrote an article for that, which it was one of the first times I had just met you, not long before that. And it was making a distinction between the use of the phrase real presence.
1: You remember that article?
0: Yes. And I thought it was important, because often when I have a former Anglican on the program, invariably I'll get an email from someone or an angry phone call from an Anglican saying, well, we believe in the real presence.
1: Yes.
0: There's no difference. But there is a unique difference.
1: The title of the article is, What Do We Mean by the Real Presence?
0: Yeah.
1: And while you're doing website plugs, if anybody wants to come on to DwightLongenecker.com, all of my articles are archived
0: there as well.
1: So you can find it there or on the Coming Home Network site. The difference is that, and this is a very interesting bit of research, the term the real presence within Anglicanism was first devised by Cranmer, Ridley, and Latimer as a way, when they were being interrogated by the Catholic authorities, as a way to seem to affirm a belief in the Catholic doctrine while in fact denying it. So when they said real presence, they meant a real spiritual presence, meaning there was an ambiguity there.
0: In some ways, it's almost Calvinist.
1: It was Calvinist, and sometimes it was receptionism, which is the belief that the bread becomes the body of Christ when you receive it in faith.
0: By faith,
1: That's called receptionism. And so this term, real presence, was used as a kind of flexible friend, so they could try to convince their Catholic interrogators that they believed in the Catholic doctrine, but they really didn't. What they did not do is they didn't say they believed in transubstantiation. And so that's why we have to examine the use of that term. Pusey, who was in the Oxford movement and a friend of Newman's, who actually never became a Catholic, he brought this term real presence back into usage from the Reformation times as an Anglo-Catholic way of expressing an Anglican belief. But remember, Pusey had to subscribe to the 39 Articles of Religion, which specifically deny transubstantiation. So Pusey also could not subscribe to transubstantiation as an Anglican, so he used this term real presence, again, just like Ridley Latimer did, to seem to express belief in the Catholic doctrine while actually denying it. So that's why I recommend not to use the term real presence, for Catholics not to use the term, but to say, although it's a mouthful, the real presence of our Lord's body and blood in the Eucharist, which is a more fully expressed as a Catholic.
0: And divinity. Define exactly what we're talking about, not just some spiritual presence, which leaves so many ambiguities, and Protestants, many of them, can say, I believe that.
1: Well, I've met Baptists who say they believe in the real presence, because what they mean is when they have communion, they feel closer to Jesus. And while that feeling may be very real to them, it's not what Catholics mean by real presence.
0: That's right. Okay, thank you. We've got another phone call. Karen from Ohio. Hello, what's your question?
3: Hello. I am a returned Catholic after 30-some years.
0: Welcome home. Great.
3: Thank you. And my husband and I are both listening to your program. And did we understand correctly that it was said that if you are a devout Protestant, true Christian, believing in Jesus Christ, and you have sinned, and you say to Jesus Christ, praying intently, please forgive my sins. And is it true that your sin is not forgiven because you don't go to a Catholic priest?
0: Oh, thank you, Karen, for that question.
1: The question is, as I understand it, can a Protestant confess their sins straight to Jesus and be forgiven by Jesus? I would say yes, of course, because our Lord's mercy is great and it's never ending. And our Lord always looks with kindness on the true repentance of any true believer. And also God is not limited by his sacraments. And we also believe as Catholics that those who are baptized and have faith in Jesus Christ are rightly called our Christian brothers and sisters. However, in saying that, and indeed that would also apply for Catholics who turn with a true heart of repentance and contrition to the Lord is always willing to forgive and is not willing for any to perish. And so our Lord's forgiveness is overflowing to all who come to him with an open and sincere heart. At the same time, there's a subjectivity about that which allows for a certain amount of uncertainty within the believer's heart, where they may not know their forgiveness. There may be some question of doubt. There may be some question of residual guilt and fear about their situation. And that's why, specifically for Catholics, the Church calls us to confession, so that we come and that subjective experience and contrition and turning to the Lord for forgiveness is sealed and made objective by the sacrament which we receive through the ministry of Christ Church. Christ Church is gives us the sacraments and administers the sacraments to us so that we can objectively know Christ's forgiveness and objectively know our union with him in a way which is not reliant on our own subjective feelings and our own subjective prayers. I hope that answers your question.
0: Yeah, and another big issue that divided, at least from a Presbyterian and a Catholic perspective, was a completely different view of sin and what sin does to the soul. Mm-hmm. And to our life eternal, you know, this idea of, you know, Lord, forgive me, and God answers the prayers of a person that comes to him. It says it in Scripture, you know, the prayers of a righteous man. Well, if you're seeking God, he'll hear that prayer. But the temporal aspect, the difference that's made in our life, you know, we may be forgiven, but we still have the stain.
1: Yes.
0: And that doesn't just get wiped away when we need the sacrament for that, so that we can hear from God through the priest, how in this life we can purge away that stain.
1: The other thing which I have only really begun to

0: church to whom we go to ask for forgiveness as well. So there's that aspect and dimension which Protestantism, in its very individualistic approach, is totally oblivious to.
1: Yeah, too many have gone to the me and Jesus. It's just me and Jesus, you know, and have missed that other aspect. Let's see if we get at least one more email in. Sue in Arizona. Dear Marcus and Father, how does the Anglican Church understand apostolic succession? And what does it base its belief that their priests are successors to the apostles? And does it believe that they validly consecrate the Eucharist? Thank you, Sue, for your question.
0: That's a good question. Again, when I was an Anglican, my mom would sometimes, who was a good Presbyterian lady, would sometimes say to me, now, Dwight, what does the Anglican Church teach about X, Y, or Z? And I would say, I don't really know, but I can tell you what I believe. And that's because, the Anglican belief is all over the place. There are a whole wide spectrum of sincerely held views, from extreme Protestantism to extreme Catholicism. And everything in between, with the liberals in between. And so it's very difficult to pin down and say, what does Anglicanism believe? I can sketch it out for you, but remember that you need to talk to individual Anglicans and ask them what they believe, because you'll never find the same answer, quite the same answer from anyone. But essentially, the traditional Anglican view is that Anglicans do actually share in historic apostolic orders. The traditional Church of England Anglican would say, we are the Catholic Church in England, but reformed. Sadly, we have broken with communion with the Bishop of Rome. Maybe one day that will be restored, but for right now, the historic church, Catholic Church in England, is the Church of England. And we have continued the apostolic orders, and our bishops share in the apostolic succession, and our priests share in the apostolic succession through them. Unfortunately, the Vatican has said that that's a fiction, that is not actually true, and that despite appearances and despite the fact that Anglican bishops wear mitres and carry croziers and do confirmations and do all of these bishop things, to put it in American terms, wearing a 10-gallon hat don't make you a Texan.
1: All right. How about closing our program with a blessing, Father? Would you do that?
0: Heavenly Father, we pray that you will pour your blessing upon all of us. Help us to walk in the light of Christ, filled with the power of the Holy Spirit. And may the blessing of God Almighty, the Father, the Son, and the Holy Spirit be with you this night and always. Amen.
1: All right. Thank you very much.
0: Thanks,
1: Father Longnecker. Thank you for joining us. And it's always a pleasure to have you here and to be connected. And thank you for joining us on this program. You know, I'm going to just take a little bit moment here as we close with the blessing that Father's given us and ask a prayer that God would guide us here in America, because this is my last chance to talk to you before we have a big day of election tomorrow. And I can't go into details, tell you who to vote for, but one thing I can tell you to do is that to recognize this is a very, very important election. And we are called as Catholics to vote by informed consciences. And that means to be careful. We don't just listen to the snake salesmen out there and what they're telling us. We need to discern what's true. And I would encourage you to look at the records of both candidates. What have they done as in their service as politicians, and recognize it's very likely that that is a trajectory for how they would be once they're in office. If what they're telling us is different than what they've done, then I would question them. And so you need to follow them and follow your conscience. And I will say strongly, as a Catholic, we need to recognize that one of the most important issues is the defense of life. And that can't be compromised. So let's pray for our nation that we make the right choice tomorrow. God bless you. See you again next week.

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0: life, where she experienced both joys and sorrows, yet remained faithful, as we too are called to do. 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
2: Welcome to Catholic Blitz. Father Trigilio, you're in the hot seat today. Are you ready?
3: Oh, I am.
2: All right. The question is, who are the brothers and sisters of Jesus? You got 1 minute. Go. Ooh.
3: All right. Well, the phrase brothers and sisters of Jesus that we have in the English text actually is a translation from the Greek, which is adelphoi, which can mean not just brothers and sisters, but any type of relative, which can be niece, nephew, aunt, or uncle. Because in ancient languages, they didn't make the same distinctions that we do. So when they talk about Jesus' brothers and sisters, they're actually talking about his relatives. Because obviously, John the Baptist was one of his relatives. So when they talk about Jesus' brothers and sisters, we're not talking about siblings. He has no siblings. Mary had one kid, that was it. And Jesus had no brothers and sisters, biologically speaking, and that's the end.
2: Good job.
3: Thank you.
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5: 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Does God want me to be a priest or get married? 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St. Augustine saw things more simply. He said, love God and then do what you want. Why? Because if we love God, our hearts will naturally want what He wants for us. 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

0: you the love, the compassion of Jesus.
1: The most glorious work of all, to praise God in His kingdom.
0: Moved by the Spirit.
1: One who lives in love lives in God. And God lives in him.
0: What a wonderful thing is our church. This whole network is built on trust. The essence of evangelization is to tell everybody Jesus loves you. We are all called to be great saints. Don't miss the opportunity.
2: Well, welcome. We have a beautiful group of our family here this evening, and a great big group out there with you. You know, we talked about the stations, and then we talked about the Our Father last week. And I would like to talk this evening about an act of contrition. Now, what is an act of contrition, huh? Well, it's a formula, but you don't need to say that formula, but it really says that you are sorry for all your sins. Now, why do you have to do that? And you wouldn't think that we would even have to talk about it. Because you'd think, well, you know you commit a sin, so you're going to say you said you commit a sin. You're going to go to confession to get reunited to God, maybe even to the church. So why do you have to say you're sorry? Well, because if you don't, you're not really sorry. You have to say, I'm sorry. You can't say that until you know you did something wrong. Today, society. And unfortunately, in some parts of the church, they don't train you to examine your conscience. You see, that seems to be a no-no today. Why? We make people feel bad. That's exactly what I want to do. You got the point. I want to make you feel bad. See, if you go on sinning, say you tell a lie. Well, everybody tells a lie. What does that mean, everybody tells a lie? First of all, everybody doesn't tell lies. And secondly, how does that affect you? But if you do, you can tell a lie over and over, and the first thing you know, you begin to believe it. The bad thing is, every time you tell it, you change it. But you don't know you changed it. It's so ingrained in your mind, a lie, that you begin to believe it. You say, but that can't be. Oh, yeah, we do that a lot. And we don't understand what a lie is. Did you ever hear the old saying, you know, it's only a white lie? What's a white lie? Well, it's not too bad. What does it mean, not too bad? A lie is a lie. Well, if I tell somebody to tell somebody I'm not home, it's just a white lie. It's a lie. It doesn't mean white lie. I never understood what that meant. It's like the woman who told her son when she saw somebody coming, she didn't want to talk to her, he's coming to the door. She says, go tell him I'm not home. So he opens the door, he says, my mother said to tell you she's not home. But see, he didn't know how to tell a lie. She told him, tell him I'm not home. My mother told you to tell you I'm not home. But we don't have a sensitive conscience anymore. Because the world lies. How you know that? Did you ever see an ad? Any ad? Well, your ads can't lie. Oh, do they lie? Did you ever see, you know, ads I hate? And I don't watch television that much. In fact, at all, hardly. But they'll have an ad and they'll have four different kinds of pain relievers. And they're visible. You know exactly what they are. And what they're saying is, none of these work, but ours works. That's a lie. They all work. If you look at the label, they all got the same thing. Basically, the same thing. Maybe one element, caffeine, is different, but you could take an aspirin and a Coke, you'd have the same thing. But they lie. Labels, new. New. You go and you get a can, and you look, you have to look at the very bottom of the contents is something new. So you buy. If you took the word new out of our vocabulary, advertising agencies would go out of business. They wouldn't know what to say. So we are so accustomed, we are insensitive to lies. See? So our conscience must be sensitive. Not scrupulous. Not guilty the wrong way. But sensitive. When you lie, do you feel bad about it? Some people think God can't lie. They get red in the face. Their eyes go narrow like this. And you say, here it comes. They don't know how to lie, thank God. But you see, you need to feel, after you have told a lie, something inside, very uncomfortable. We call that conscience. Today, we're geared to no conscience. We're geared to kill our conscience. Because nothing is a sin. Now, an act of contrition. An act of contrition says, oh my God. Oh my God. It starts out with, oh my God. From the very beginning, you are acknowledging God as your superior, your father, your Lord, your master. Oh my God. Right away, you put yourself in a mood of repentance. Repentance. Now, if I have said, oh my God, why do I make a cry to God? We go on and we say, I am heartily sorry. I like the word heartily. You don't hear it anymore. That kind of dates me, but I don't mind being dated. It's what we call pre-Vatican word. It is not inclusive language. It is not political language. I am heartily sorry. Plain, good old English. From the heart. Political language, inclusive language, you don't know what they said. They're trying to make the whole world diplomats. Did you ever talk to a diplomat? You haven't the slightest idea what he said to you. I talked to a few one time and I left and they said, what did you say? I said, I don't know. He said, you look very attentive. I said, I was trying to figure out what he was saying. They're the only people in the world that can tell you to go down, you know where? And you'd never know they said it. It's a special training. They have diplomatic schools. So I tell you how to say something that nobody understands, how to make everybody feel good, and how to say, in time, things are definitely going to be better. You're supposed to be better from that point on. Nothing ever changes. That's a sophisticated lie. Educated, too. That's an educated, sophisticated lie. Professors can do that, although they're not lying and not being diplomatic. But if you find a professor that's an atheist, he'll walk you around the world, tell you there is no God in big words. Woo! And the fact you don't understand the words, you're convinced he's right. I had a boy come here one time years and years ago, and he was so excited about this professor. I never heard such a presentation. I said, oh, wonderful. What did he say? He said, I don't know. I said, what do you mean you don't know? You just told me it was beautiful, it was wonderful. Oh, but you don't understand. I said, no, I don't. He said, it was so intellectual. I said, but what did he say? That's not the point. I said, yeah, it is. Your father's paying good hard-earned money to send you to school, and you don't even know what the professor's saying. Oh, you don't understand what it meant to sit there. Yeah, and be stupid. See, we get so mixed up. We're so mixed up on every single level that we're not heartily sorry. Means from here. I got to be sorry, not here, because all people saw me, or people are scandalized, or I'm going to get in trouble. But from the heart. And why are you sorry from your heart? Why? Because you have offended a most loving God. How you like that? See? Now today, our good liberal brothers and sisters deny that there is such a thing of sin, and deny that you should be sorry. Why do they deny that? Because the great God is infinite compassion, and he understands. Well, I'm sure he understands. He gave you the commandments. I found something here the other day, and I lost it. And now I haven't the slightest idea where it is. I do know, though, it was extremely good. I can't find it. Ah, thank you, Lord. He wants you to hear it. Okay. I just want to prove to you, if you've been deceived, why you have to be heartily sorry. Now, being sorry from your heart doesn't mean you're going to weep and wail and have a feeling about it. It means, I am so sorry I offended God. Now, let me just say, this is really good. It's Matthew 13, 36. Leaving the crowds, he went to the house, and his disciples came to him and said, this is kind of cute, explain the parable about the darnel in the field. Everybody else heard it. Everybody else understood it. But not the apostles. That make you feel good? See, what the Lord had said is the kingdom of heaven may be compared to a man who sowed good seed in his field, and an enemy comes and sows darnel, which is weeds. Please. I want to explain to you, just so you won't look at your sins in a tra-la-la kind of way. So Jesus said, "Wendy, really patient, huh?" I would have said, "You dummies, for goodness sakes, I've been with you 3 years and you don't understand the simplest parable." But you see, I am not God. He was patient. What did he say? Well, the sower of the good seed is the Son of Man. The field is the world. And the good seed is the subjects of the kingdom. And now we got a separation. Now, the darnel, the weeds, are the subjects of the evil one. Oh, you were just told not too long ago there was no evil one, there was no hell. But this is the words of Jesus. The good seed are subjects of the kingdom, and the kingdom in heaven, the kingdom on earth. The weeds are subject of the evil one. Now the enemy who sowed them is the devil. Oh, now you were told there was no devil. The harvest is the end of the world. Now, some of you are saying, "Well, I got a long time." Oh, your end, sweetheart, may be around the corner. My asthma's bothering me, so since I'm in your home, you won't mind. You're in my home. I don't mind. We'll try again. So, what would happen if you died tonight? Ever think of that? Before you go to bed, do you say an act of contrition? Do you say, "Oh my God, I'm heartily sorry for having offended thee"? Well, let me tell you why you should. Now, the reapers are the angels. When then the darnel, the weeds, are gathered, they will be burned in the fire. So it will be at the end of time. They will be burned in the fire. The Son of Man will send his angels and gather up out of his kingdom. Now listen to this. All things that provoke offenses. Ooh, now isn't that interesting, huh? What's he going to gather up? Murderers and thieves? He's going to gather up all the things that provoke offenses, and there's two things here now, all who do evil. How many times do people provoke offenses? Deliberately do something to make someone fall. Deliberately put them into temptation. And the worst of all, deliberately teach false doctrine. You know what the Lord says to those? They shall be burned like fire. You see, we kind of dance around everything today. Oh, this person is so nice. On my way to church, he shakes my hands and pats me on the back. Hello, Mary, how are you? Good to see you this morning. Maybe when he preaches, he says there is no Eucharist. Or we don't have a rosary in this church. Or he'll teach birth control. Or he'll secretly advise someone to have an abortion. Or he doesn't believe in confession. You should be of a merciful God. Put your sins in this bowl, everybody, and just burn them up. That's all. You know what that is? Let me tell you what it is. You provoke offenses against God. All you CCD teachers, those of you who teach religion, do you realize what you say when you lead these little children astray? Isn't it a shame that we are forced to have homeschool? That parents have to take on that added responsibility of teaching their children from first grade to eighth and high school all the way through? Because they're scared to death of their children being led, provoked to offend God, provoked to lose their faith. Now, he says they will be thrown into a blazing furnace where there will be weeping and grinding of teeth. See, don't allow anyone to tell you, here we go again, to tell you that the doctrines of the church, the new catechism, are not right. They're old-fashioned. They have to be changed. You lead people into error is to provoke offenses. The virtuous, listen to this, will shine like the sun in the kingdom of their Father. Once you say, oh my God, I am heartily sorry for having what? Offended thee. Today you're told you can't offend God. Oh, you can, and you do. You do offend God. I offend. We all do. But you have to say, although you are heartily sorry for having offended such a good God, that's a pure act of contrition. You're not sorry because you're going to get in trouble. You're not sorry because you may have to go to purgatory. You're not sorry because you did this or that. You're heartily sorry because you offended God. Only to look at the New Old Testament. The Old Testament. And we have to admit that even the greatest saints were sinners. And they offended God grievously. Take Moses, for example. He was known. God himself said he was the gentlest of men on earth. Right? He killed a man. In a fit of temper, he killed one of the Egyptians. David. The Lord promised David his kingdom would last forever. Committed adultery and murder in a fit of weakness, composed that beautiful Psalm 50. We are all sinners. But I must say from the bottom of my heart, I am heartily sorry for having offended thee, O God. And I detest all my sins. That looks like a nice sentence. Do you? Do you detest all of your sins? Do you hate them? Do you hate your sins? Do you detest those sins? Or are you just sorry for now and knowing that tomorrow you're going to do the same thing? And not that we don't do a lot of little things every day, but big sins you must detest, by because they are grievous sin. A girl wrote to me not too long ago and said, is fornication a sin? My religion teacher said it was love. Religion teacher? You gotta be joking. What kind of religion teacher tells you that fornication is love? No. You lead people to sin. And thank God down in her heart she knew she was wrong. That teacher was wrong. I said, oh yes, it's a great grievous sin. You cannot break the Ten Commandments and not grievously sin. Nobody's going to tell you that today. Very few people. They don't want to. It's almost like we don't trust people. We don't trust that they'll understand. I have to tell you that these things are grievous sins, and it's grievous enough that if you become habituated in them, you could lose your soul for all eternity. If nobody tells you that, they don't love you. They love themselves. You must detest these sins. Why? Because I dread the loss of heaven and the pains of hell. I'm scared to death at the possibility of losing heaven and ending up in hell. You say, well, that doesn't seem like a pure act of sorrow. It means you're just afraid of going to hell and missing heaven. No, wait a minute. Don't get too in a hurry. It says, but most of all, here we come, because I have offended thee, my God. What a beautiful thing to say, huh? What it really says is, I am afraid of not being with you, Lord, forever. I'm afraid I won't have that personal relationship with you, that I will never see your glorious face. I will never see the joy and the ecstasy of heaven. And yeah, I'm afraid of hell. It's a healthy fear. But most of all, there's a beautiful word, most of all, Lord, because I have offended thee, my God. See what a beautiful prayer that is? Ask your children outside of home school. Ask your children if they learned that in school. Now, why do we say any of this in an act of contrition, huh? Why do we say, I'm afraid I'll lose heaven, I'm afraid of going to hell, and most of all, I'm so sorry because I offended thee? Why do we say all of that? Because you, my God, are all good and all deserving of my love. Isn't that a beautiful way? Isn't that absolutely phenomenal? That I am sorry, not for myself, but because God is so good. Do you realize there are not two snowflakes alike? Or two blades of grass? Or two people? In all of heaven, there shall not be another one like you. Isn't that amazing? You think he'd run out, start the same pattern again. You know, the same mold. It has nothing to do with short, fat, skinny, tall, beautiful, ugly. It has nothing to do with any of that. Every soul is so different and so unique that if you don't go to heaven, God forbid, no one will ever take your place. Huh? Did you know that? That spot, that you, with all your differences and all your graces and all your talents and all your love, will never be substituted. I'm so amazed at the sun. It'll melt butter and harden clay. Same sun. Make one thing green, another blue, another yellow. Isn't it amazing that the mountains are closer to the sun, but the snow never melts? Isn't that clever? Now, don't explain it to me. I like to be dumb. I like the awesomeness of not knowing why it happens. And even if you know why it happens, you don't know why it happens. Scientists today, since we got that Hubbard camera up there, they don't know. Everything they've ever thought proved not to be true. Now they're telling you, oh, it's different. Yeah, I could have told them that without a camera. And so we're constantly aware of new things about God. Raindrops. Water, for example. Water is a liquid. But you can freeze it. It makes ice. Cools you off. But if you melt it and you boil it, it's hot. Goes off into steam. All water. Isn't that amazing? Your skin. Your skin. If anybody could invent skin, they'd be a millionaire. Why? Well, it lets water out. Don't let it in. You take a bath, you don't come out 20 pounds heavier. Do you? I don't think you do. can sit in that tub an hour. You don't come out any heavier. You go out in the sun, oh, you're sweating. I think it's wonderful. Let the water out, won't let it in. And heal. Oh. Doctor took a little tumor off of my back, and I tell you, it looked like a crater. And he looked at it, oh, don't worry about it, it'll heal. I said, yeah, it's not yours, you know? It was like a crater. I was amazed. Got smaller and smaller and smaller. And all of a sudden, I didn't know where it was. You can't do that. What a wonder is a baby, huh? Oh, little tiny fingernails. The whole thing is there. Fingernails, little feet, beautiful eyes, hair. All intricately made, so meticulous. And a soul that one day will see God. That is the God we offend, because He is so good. He is so good to us. And we offend so good a God. Now, when I have said all of that, in a very short prayer, I'm just kind of adding on to it, what do we say that's real important? I've said I'm hardly sorry. I've said why. And I've said, I'm sorry because I offended you, Lord. You know, words are important, like heartily is important. Now here comes another one. I firmly resolve. Oh, not half-heartedly, not I will try, or maybe, I firmly resolve. Now we know ourselves, we've been to confession last week, and we rattled off the same thing. And I've tried and fell again. But how can I firmly resolve anything? The next sentence is a masterpiece. It says, with the help of thy grace. What a beautiful act of humility. Huh? What I'm saying is, Lord, I can't do it myself. Now, what am I going to do? I'm kneeling by my bed, and I knew I goofed off today. If I woke up Father in the middle of the night, he'd kill me. So what do? Why? What do I need grace for? A lot of you have to ask for grace. To confess my sins. It takes grace. It takes a gift from God to confess your sins. What else? To do penance. You just can't do something and walk away like nothing happened. You can't steal something without giving it back. Or doing something. Some kind of retribution. Sometimes we don't understand our sins. We don't. To confess my sins, to do penance, and what? To amend my life. That is one of the most, next to the Our Father, Hail Mary, and Gloria, the cradle, I think the act of contrition is the most beautiful. See? It's the most beautiful prayer because it has everything in it. It's everything in it. Why don't we recite it together? Can we do that? Oh my God, heartily sorry, for having offended thee.
3: And I confess all my sins because I just done law.
2: I confess it to all because I have offended thee, who are good and deserving of my love. I firmly resolve, with the help of thy grace, to confess my sin and to amend my life. Amen. I have to do penance and amend my life. Amen. I must do all of that. If you don't, if you've forgotten it, get yourself a good old-fashioned tiny book. I got one here. Where is it? Right here. Anyway, it's called a basic catechism. We used to have a lot of these. I don't know if we have any more left. It's called Basic Catechism of Christian Doctrine, but it's got everything in it. The rosary, the act of contrition, it's got everything you can think of. Talks about the sacraments. Anyway, we have a call. Hello?
4: Good evening, Mother. This is Jim.
2: Good evening. Where are you from?
4: Delaware.
2: Oh, wonderful. And what is your question?
4: Well, first of all, I want to thank you very much for being there. This is the first time I've talked to you. And we can't get you on cable because the company won't allow it. We've tried. So I'm listening on shortwave radio to you. The question is, just recently, I normally go to my spiritual director for confession, but your subject tonight was very interesting, and I just recently went to a priest for confession, and he didn't ask me to say the act of contrition. So I did it to myself as he was absolving me. Could that be an invalid confession?
2: I'm sure our dear Lord saw your heart, but I'd go to somebody else next time. Don't go to a priest that's nice to you. Go to somebody that says, you better shape up, sweetheart. Or you're going down, you know what I mean? Don't go to somebody that says, oh, that's all right. They talk you out of it. Why do you want to go in there? You can do that yourself. Oh, that wasn't a sin. Look, Father, I think I committed a sin. Why do you think I'm sitting in this confessional, this hot box, telling you all this if I didn't think I was sinning? So anybody that says, oh, that's all right, God understands. Believe me, he understands. He understands exactly what's going to happen to your soul if you don't straighten up. If you go to a confessional, not one that's rude or mad or not loving. Excuse me. Go to one who knows you did commit these sins, who's ready to help you to amend your life, tells you how to avoid these sins. Is compassionate? Yes. But compassion and truth have to go together. If there's no truth, then you have misdirected compassion. Misdirected compassion. If you tell the truth with anger, or you tell a penitent how evil he was and you're angry with him, then he'll never go back. You have to have both. Lovingly truthful. Lovingly tough. We have another call. Hello?
5: Hello.
2: Where are you from?
5: New Jersey.
2: New Jersey. And how old are you?
5: 10. I'm turning 11 in April.
2: Wonderful. In April what?
5: 19th.
2: I'm going to be 71 April 20th.
5: Oh, wow.
2: Oh, well, happy birthday.
5: Thank you. I would also like to tell you that I like to watch your shows and everything.
2: Well, thank you, sweetheart.
5: And can I say my question?
2: You what?
5: My question.
2: Yes.
5: Okay, my first question is that I went to confession once, and I didn't have sin. The priest said to me not to come to confession if I didn't have any sin. Why did the priest say this to me? Aren't we supposed to go to confession even if you don't have any sin?
2: I'm just trying to calm down, sweetheart. Take a little water. That was an injustice. I know the new theology is that you don't have to go to confession, and we have so many general absolutions and everything else. But that's wrong. Because as a 10 or 11-year-old, that priest should know you're very vulnerable to sin. There are children your age on drugs, have already had sex. They have done everything an adult does. You cannot tell me that a 10 or 11-year-old cannot sin. And you can't tell somebody, don't come back until you have a biggie. You know what confession is, sweetheart? Confession is not only absolution. And maybe you ought to think if you didn't have a few sins. I mean, were you really obedient to your mother? Did you say something nasty about someone? Huh? Sins are not only big sins, but they're little ones. Being uncharitable, being unkind. Saying something nasty. See, these are all little sins. You can go to communion and be absolved from all of them by Holy Communion, but that's not the point. Confession is also a strengthening sacrament. It strengthens your soul to say no the next time. It's not just something you go if you commit adultery or you steal or you lie or you cheat or you're greedy. No, it's for little things. See, confession is for everybody that wants to be holy and wants to be like God. Let's put it this way. If your mother never dusted, nobody's dust, huh? Now, if you had a table and your mother never dusted it, I'd hate to look at it after 3-4 weeks. It looks terrible. But it's only dust. You say, well, there's a difference. What happens if somebody comes in and puts a whole can of garbage on top of that table? Isn't there a difference between the dust and the garbage? Or a dead cat? You want to get rid of that in a hurry. But every week, every day almost, your mother has to get a rag and dust that table. That's what confession does. I can be just as dirty with a lot of dust as I'd be with garbage on me. So confession is not only we're sorry for even the slightest offense against God. We are also there to get the strength to desire God more, to be more like Jesus, to be closer to Jesus, to be able to pray better, and to be stronger against temptation. All of that is why you go to confession. It's such an injustice to the soul. My sisters go to confession as well I do once a week. We don't do any biggies.

Our Holy Father goes to confession every week. Every holy priest I've ever known, or sister, or lay person went every week. Now I know, you got to go once a year. I cannot imagine any human being thinking for a moment that you're so good you're going to go once a year. Oh, God, have mercy on your little dusty soul. It's not the right thing. You go to confession. You find a priest that understands and can start you on the highway to holiness, maybe even vocation. But once you begin to think nothing matters, and they're only small ones, it's only dust, there's nothing worse than a house that's never been dusted. So, we've taken our act of contrition. I hope you make one before you go to bed. I hope we all are able to make one before we die. That I can say to God, I am heartily sorry for having offended thee, and I want to be with thee in thy kingdom, and I'm sorry. I want to amend my life. God bless you. See you tomorrow.

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1: As we transform the world, one woman at a time. Women of Grace, for such a time as this. Now, here's your host, Johnette Williams.
2: Well, good morning, everyone, and welcome to Women of Grace Live. I am Johnette Williams, very happy to be with you on this beautiful day that the Lord has made. He has made this day for you. Do you know that? He made this day for you. This day has your name on it. Your name is on this day. It is indeed. And your name being on this day and you being entrusted with this day means that God is acting. He's acting. He's always acting. He is pure act. And so he is acting on your behalf. He's acting in your life. He's giving you the graces that you need. And this is why we say to rejoice and be glad in the day. He has entrusted the day to us, us to the day. Good things are going to happen. We just have to keep our eyes peeled for them. And you know, good things don't always come to us in the way in which we think they're going to come to us. Good things come in all kinds of packages. But what we do know that everything that happens, happens for our divine and holy purpose, and that God will work all things to the good. So if you're going through a little bit of a struggle today, I just want to tell you, listen, God is there with you in the struggle. As a matter of fact, this morning when I was praying, I had this little idea as I was praying, and I was just saying, you know, be with me, Lord. And I said, you know what, Lord, I don't think that that's really the right thing to pray about. What I think I need to be praying about is, let me be with you, Lord, right? Because you are in this day. I know you're in this day, and I should be where you are, you know? And then I thought of the passage, you know, that's so often used in weddings, you know, whither thou goest, I will go, right? That's what we're saying to the Lord, whither thou goest, I will go. And so we go where the Lord is. And where is the Lord? He's right here in the present moment. And so we come into this present moment to receive what it is that he has in mind for us. That doesn't mean that he's not going to go off and find us and pull us to himself. I'm not saying that. But I'm just saying that, you know, if we look at the fact that God is with us in this day is his day, he's entrusted it to us, how could we begin to think that he's not going to show up, right? You know, and this is how we, you know, we grow in faith, we grow in trust, we grow in hope, we grow in all of those beautiful attributes of the soul, and some of which happen to be theological virtues that are even greater than the attributes of the soul in that regard, because they contain the God life themselves. So there you have it. Just a little thought to think about today. Do want to encourage you to get out to our website. All kinds of good things that are available for you there, including upcoming events. So I am eager for you to get out there. Click on the events section right there. You're going to see it right on the homepage up at the top in the purple navigation bar. And you'll see that we've got lots of things that are happening. Now, today is August 26th. And guess what is happening today? Today, we have a beautiful meeting that is taking place right now, as a matter of fact. It's not taking place right now. It's tonight from 7 p.m. until 8 p.m. Tonight, 7 p.m. to 8 p.m. is our quick start training session. So if you would like to have more information about learning a little bit more about Women of Grace and whether or not God is calling you to be a facilitator to bring women into this marvelous knowledge of who they are in Christ Jesus and to experience the great treasure that is there are waiting as a spiritual mother, then join us. Join us this evening, 7 p.m. to 8 p.m. tonight. This is a free event. All you have to do is go to our website, click on that there. You can register online. We need you to register. We need to get your email address so we can send you the link so that you can join us right here online this evening from 7 p.m. to 8 p.m. Eastern to discern and to become a little more oriented to what Women of Grace is all about. This is also going to happen tomorrow afternoon, August the 27th, from 11 a.m. until 12 p.m. That's when it's happening when we're on radio. Tomorrow, not today, 11 a.m. to 12 p.m. Eastern time. Tomorrow, this will be offered yet again. Now, we also have a part two to this. You show up and you say, hey, yeah, this is for me. I'm going to do this. Then we tell you how to launch and to lead a local group. That is happening in September, the 2nd of September from 7 p.m. to 8:30 p.m. That's a Wednesday evening, or Thursday, September the 3rd, the day after, same time period, 11 a.m., however, to 12:30 p.m. So we invite you to take a look at that. see what's going on there. Join us because it's going to be great. Also want to remind you about something we're going to be talking about with Sue Brinkman because she's waiting to be with us today. This being Wednesday and it being Wacky Wednesday, we're going to talk about the weird and the wacky. But she is leading a beautiful, beautiful book study. I am so eager for you to find out about this book study. It is going to be on a tremendous, tremendous book written by one who is soon to be beatified, written by Fulton J. Sheen, and it is called The World's First Love, and it's on Our Lady. And that's going to be beginning later in the month, but I'm going to let you Sue tell you all about that because she's going to be coming on with us in just a minute. But I do want you to check out what is available for you at our website, and hopefully you will join us for one of our events. You know, our Poland pilgrimage is coming up. That's coming up September the 7th. We're leaving on Monday. That's Labor Day. So we're leaving on Labor Day. We're coming back on the 16th. I was talking with Bishop Walter Scheid yesterday on the phone about all of the places that we're going to. We were working out some of the particulars with regard to those places. He's just very, very eager to be with all of you. He says, I can't wait, Johnette. I just can't wait. He said, this is going to be a beautiful, beautiful, holy pilgrimage. And indeed, it is going to be. We're going to a lot of the familiar sites there in Poland that you would think we would go to, the Shrine of Our Lady of Częstochowa. We're going to Krakow. We're going to the church where St. John Paul II celebrated his first Mass, but we're also going to his home. That's not always included. This is one of the little treats that's coming up that isn't necessarily typical. So we are going to be doing that. Bishop Walter Scheid has a very close friend, a priest friend over there that's going to meet up with us, and we're going to have an opportunity to interact with him some. Just going to be a lovely, lovely time there. Bishop was telling me, well, we have like 2 hours on the bus to go here and 3 hours to go on the bus to go here. And so we were talking about, well, what do we do on the bus? We've got all kinds of things that's going to be happening. So we're hoping that if you can join us, you will join us. We're going to Auschwitz. We're going to both parts of that, Birkenau and Auschwitz. I am so eager to do that because I love St. Maximilian Kolbe, and I also love St. Teresa Benedict of the Cross. And, of course, both of them lost their lives there. So we will be visiting the cell that St. Maximilian Kolbe occupied when he was there. So just going to be beautiful, just filled, I know, with heavenly graces for you. So if you can come, I am encouraging you to sign up. Don't delay. I mean, it's getting closer and closer and closer. Every day we inch nearer to the 7th. So if you've been sitting on the fence, it's time to get off of the fence. Do see what you can do about joining us if you feel that the Holy Spirit is prompting you. I know he'll make a way for you. So Bishop William Walter Scheid, as I mentioned, he's going to be, he and I will both be group leaders, but he's going to be our spiritual advisor and spiritual director, which is precisely what he does for us here at Women of Grace. So you're going to love him. He is out of the Diocese of Pittsburgh, just a tremendous man, third order Carmelite, just beautiful in every way. So you're going to enjoy being with him too. All righty, we want to hear from you. I didn't even give you the number yet. 833-288-EWTN. That's 833-288-3986. That is the way that you can join us right here on Women of Grace Live. We are eager to get to Sue and hear about her topic today. We're eager to hear from you, your questions and comments. Always welcome. Don't forget, you can text your question to us at the same number that you use to call us. That's 833-288-EWTN. 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I'm Johnette Williams. Sue Brinkman waiting in the wings. We're all together in a happy family here today. We're going to be right back. Stay with us.
3: 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Saint Monica is remembered for her unwavering faith, perseverance in prayer, and enduring love for her family. Born in North Africa around the year 331, Monica was raised in a Christian home and married Patricius, a pagan official known for his difficult temper. Through patience, kindness, and faithful witness, she helped bring about his conversion. Monica's greatest sorrow was her son, Augustine, a brilliant scholar. He rejected the Christian faith and pursued a worldly life. Through petitions and prayers, she entrusted him to holy men like St. Ambrose, Bishop of Milan, who helped convert and baptized Augustine into the Christian faith in 387. Augustine became one of the greatest theologians and saints in church history. Shortly afterward, Monica fell ill and died, grateful that she had witnessed his conversion. May the life of St. Monica inspire you to grow closer to Christ today. St. Monica, pray for us. To sign up for the Daily Saint emails, please visit ewtn.com/dailysaint.
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6: All of our advances in social networking and communication are amazing, but if we don't keep it all in place, we might end up in touch with the news of the day, 1,000 quote friends online, and 1,000,000 work emails, but we lose touch with the most important things in life, like the people right in front of us, and God revealing himself to us through the experiences of daily life. I know it's not easy, but you have to seize the silence. Carve out moments to unplug, read a book, say a prayer, or just stand in the sun and take a deep breath. All the noise will be waiting for you when you're done, but you'll face it all a little differently. In the words of Mother Teresa, the fruit of silence is prayer. The fruit of prayer is faith. The fruit of faith is love. The fruit of love is service. And the fruit of service is peace. If you don't have peace, go back to step one. Got silence? This is Chris Stefanik from RealLifeCatholic.com on EWTN Radio.
2: Welcome back, friends. You hear that music, and that lets you know it is, in fact, Wacky Wednesday. Sue Brinkman is with us, always recommending that you get out to our website, womenofgrace.com. Sue writes our New Age blog for us. She researches it. She puts it together. She's a marvelous writer, tremendous researcher. She gives us valuable information, and she's been doing this for years and years and years as part of Women of Grace. And even before that, she was researching the New Age. And so we have probably 2,000, maybe more, submissions that have come in from all of you that Sue has taken the time to answer, and in answering them, written articles on them. So this is not a pithy kind of an answer. This is a deeply researched answer that is up there about these common realities that we see in our midst today that can take us very, very far away from the revealed truth of sacred scripture and the teachings of the church. Now, that being said, it's not that you can't sit down and in a reasonable period of time read what she's written. That is true, but what I'm trying to tell you is she compresses all of that information into a way that's very consumable for you without missing any of the research that she has done on it. That's the mark of a really good reporter. It's a mark of a really good researcher, and it is the mark of Sue Brinkman. So I am inviting you to get out there and to take a look at that New Age blog. Sue also has podcasts, if you will, at our library that are reserved for you called Grace Under Fire, Exposing the Darkness. And here she actually presents on many of those same topics, but she does so in that verbal video way. So we invite you to use that means if, in fact, that suits your fancy a little bit more than reading. Though I'm a big proponent of reading, so I want to encourage you to read. So that being said, here is Sue. Hey, Sue, how are you today?
7: Oh, I'm doing just fine today, and you sound so nice and happy and full of energy today. How many cups of coffee did you have already?
2: See, well, I have to tell you that I had a diet soft drink, and I had a great big mug of coffee this morning, and yeah, that'll do me. for the whole day.
7: You're ready to go.
2: I'm ready to go.
7: Yeah.
2: Exactly. I'm in studio today. I'm going to be interviewing Father Joseph Tuscan, and he is the Director General of the Confraternity of Christian Mothers, and the National President, Colleen McDonald, is going to also be with us today. So we'll be talking about the confraternity. So I've been a busy girl. I've been up since very, very early this morning, and I'm good to go. This is like midday for me, right? Well, actually, it's midday if you're in Eastern time zone. It's probably more like, you know, my body is saying it's got to be 2 o'clock in the afternoon, but it's not.
7: So anyway, the day is young yet. The day is still young.
2: It's very, very young. So what are you up to?
7: Well, just very, very busy preparing for our book study, which I'm so thrilled about.
2: Tell us about
7: Bishop, Fulton Sheen, just get ready for his beatification with us. If you can, you know, join our book study. It's going to be I think the book that was closest to his heart, which is The World's First Love, Mary, the Mother of God. And this book is just loaded with information, not just about Our Lady, but about the teachings that we have on Our Lady and why we teach the things we teach. And he just comes up with all kinds of insights on Our Lady. You know, he refers to the visitation as the Pentecost that came before Pentecost.
2: Oh, wow.
7: Who would have ever thought that? Wasn't that beautiful? Because that was
2: beautiful.
7: The moment that St. John leaped in the womb of Elizabeth and filled him with the Spirit of Christ. So he called that the Pentecost. The book is full of stuff like that. You know, what lessons the human ego can get from, what lesson about the human ego and how does it distance us from God can we learn from her, from Mary at the visitation? This is just, I'm looking at just chapter 3 here now. And he teaches you that as your ego inflates, the need for God deflates and vice versa. So the more empty the soul is of itself, the greater the room for God. The book is loaded with this stuff. Every chapter, and the chapters are actually short. But they're so loaded with material, and we're going to be doing 2 chapters a week just so that people have the chance to really focus on what they're reading and be able to absorb it all, because he packs so much into those chapters. It's just a beautiful, very, very beautiful study. We're going to meet on Monday nights, beginning September 21st, which is the week of his beatification. And we meet, you know, weekly, 7:30 to 8:30, and if you can't make it, you get a recording. So you'll be able to, once you register and sign up, you will either be able to join us live or you can look at it later when it's convenient for you to do. Because our discussions are always lively and very, very informative. They're just great. We have a great group of ladies that are on. We've had men from time to time, but mostly it's ladies.
2: Yes.
7: And we just all get along famously.
2: Well, you know, you make a distinction between our book studies and book clubs. This is not a book club.
7: Right.
2: You know, This is something more than that. So share with us what that difference is.
7: Well, in a book club, you're just reading a book and everybody kind of just talks about it. This is called a book study. And in this one, you get questions before each week's assignment. And these are the questions you need to focus on to answer. And we go through all of them. If we can't, hopefully we usually have enough time, but we go through all of those questions. So you have to really read the material in order to participate in our classes and by following these study questions along. And there's no other chatter. Nothing else goes on in our book studies but what we're talking about in whatever chapters we read. We're only focused on our book and the assignment for that week. So you don't have to worry about, you know, listening to people talk about politics or anything like that. None of that is in there. We stay very, very true to the books that we're reading. And as we were saying just last week in our last class, was it's a great way to finish a book. You know, because you have to finish. You think, everybody else is finishing it. I want to hear what they have to say about this. So, you know, it makes the class time very, very interesting and fun.
2: Yeah.
7: So I would suggest if you really want to honor Fulton Sheen and get to know this man who was such a great TV personality. I think he won Emmys and stuff for his television show, Life is Worth Living. I mean, he was very popular in his day and continues to be through his writings. I have his books and I just love his whole writing style. It's just wonderful. So I invite everybody out there, if you really want to experience the beatification of this great man, join us for this book study to read, really, I think, something that was very close to his heart, and you can just feel him pouring his heart out in this book with love for Our Lady and our church. I just think it's a magnificent, one of the best books. I'm honestly going to say this. One of the best books I think I've ever read is this one. And I've read a lot of books in my day. You can see all the books behind me on a bookshelf. I read a lot of books. And this was really up there as among some of the best books that I've ever read. Was this particular book.
2: Well, you know, I will tell you that, you know, we have numbers of programs out there at EWTN. So I want to invite everybody to go out to EWTN.com. If you don't know anything about Bishop Sheen, you're going to want to, because as I say, he's going to be beatified later in September. Sue, your book study starts on the 21st, and I believe the beatification date is the 24th. So
7: correct.
2: This is coming up, and you would have an opportunity simply to listen or to watch some of these programs there. Interestingly, some of them, you know, are by Father Andrew Apostoli. And why is that interesting? I remember years and years ago, Sue, Father Andrew was visiting Florida. He was at the Our Lady of Divine Providence House of Prayer there on the bay, Clearwater Bay. And he was presenting a retreat there. And so I had the blessed privilege of being able to drive him back to the airport when everything was over. So we were driving across the Courtney Campbell Causeway there. Beautiful. If you've never been to that area of Florida, you want to go. I mean, just the Courtney Campbell Causeway is worth going because it's 8 miles and you've got the Gulf on one side of you and the bay on the other. So it's just quite lovely. But at any rate, it might be the bay on both sides. Anyway, it doesn't matter. We're driving over there to the airport, and he begins to tell me that he was actually ordained by Bishop Sheen. And isn't that something? How special is that? And of course, Bishop Sheen was not, I don't even know if he was a venerable then. He might have been. This was some time ago. But I mean, quite some time ago. But nonetheless, you know, he told me about that, and he told me, you know, about that moment, and that he just felt such a tremendous outpouring of grace and outpouring of the Holy Spirit in that moment. So I thought that was really very special. So lovely, lovely memory for me of Father Andrew. And, you know, Archbishop Sheen, I used to watch him when I was a little girl, you know. I mean, I didn't understand much of what he was saying, but I could just, you know, remember him. My favorite part, of course, was the blackboard and his guardian angel that would erase it on the break, and his flourish with his
7: his guardian angel. That was cute. I loved his cape, and
2: yeah,
7: you know, he was very, he always wore the garb. I mean, and he wore it well, and he wore it as if he was proud to be wearing it.
2: Yeah,
7: that's what I loved about him. And I, you know, Father Apostoli writes a beautiful foreword in this book, The World's First Love. And because I love that priest, I miss him so terribly. I just loved his whole personality and his delivery of things. So, but Fulton Sheen, I did not know that he actually ordained him. Mm-hmm. That's amazing. That is amazing.
2: Yeah, yeah. So I pray for Father Apostoli all the time. Of course, he's passed away. Just a wonderful man of God. You know, all of these wonderful men of God have given us such marvelous example on how it is that we want to live our life. So, you know, and had such a deep devotion to our Blessed Mother. So I know this is going to be a wonderful book study. So I'm encouraging all of you to get out there. But you've got a topic for us, and we should get to that. See, Sue and I, we could just talk with you all day long, the two of us.
7: I know. We certainly can. We can. But yeah, our topic is, we just had gotten a question from somebody about Jericho marches.
2: Mm-hmm.
7: And how should they be conducted? And he was concerned that they were being conducted by Catholics in order to influence the outcomes of certain situations, is how he worded it. And was this New Age? This is not New Age. The Jericho March is not New Age. It is a kind of Christian prayer walk that's modeled at times, quite literally, upon the biblical account in Jericho 6, I mean, in Joshua 6, when Israel marched around Jericho once a day for 6 days, and then on the seventh day, they walked around it 7 times in order to make the walls fall. Now, in modern versions, people are walking around buildings and neighborhoods and abortion clinics and government buildings while praying that some type of moral, social, or spiritual stronghold is going to fall from there. So Catholics do participate in Jericho marches. They're perfectly fine. Pro-life groups you know, they will march around abortion clinics, state capitals, while they're praying for an end to abortion. This is a perfectly acceptable type of Jericho march to participate in. However, there are other marches out there that are based kind of in theologies that are not very acceptable to us. For example, I mean, keeping in mind that Joshua 6 describes a unique command given by God to Joshua, there's really nowhere in Scripture where we're asked to walk around a building for seven times in order to obtain some sort of specific intervention from God. So that's an important point to keep in mind, because some of the Pentecostal, really, spiritual warfare ministries are teaching that this Jericho march is a kind of spiritual technique that you can use to break stubborn spiritual strongholds and demonic strongholds, like when ordinary prayer and fasting have failed. And they speak of march instructions that are modeled on Joshua. They refer to spiritual manuals that explicitly describe the march as a method of tearing down demonic strongholds. So we're putting things onto this, how God is supposed to intervene, that we're never really quite there. And the view comes, I think, perilously close to superstition. When you read in number 2111 of the Catechism, it says to attribute the efficacy of prayer or of sacramental signs to their mere external performance, that's when you fall into superstition.
8: There you go.
7: That's a very, very fine line. Mm-hmm. And it's very easy to get swept across that line. You know, we have examples of people burying statues of St. Joseph upside down in their yard in order to sell their house. That's always upset me, because why are you burying him? Second of all, why upside down? But anyway, I love St. Joseph. And to me, that's like, what? You could, St. Joseph can help you just as well if you don't do that. You don't need to do that. Sometimes they say this novena is never known to fail, but you have to put seven copies in seven churches.
9: Right.
7: You don't need to put seven copies. This is where you're now attributing the efficacy of your prayer to some sort of external performance. And that's where the Jericho March can go off. So there's nothing wrong with, you know, walking and praying, say, seven rosaries. People have done that before. That's a beautiful thing to do. It's very mm-hmm. symbolic mm-hmm. to be walking like a Jericho march while praying to the Lord. It's very symbolic to do that. But once you start getting into things that okay, God, I did this, now you must do that. No. It's not. If you need something from the Lord, you can just pray for it. You don't have to walk seven times
9: yes.
7: around a building to do it. Another danger, this is another thing that's cropping up out there, is spiritual mapping of the Jericho March. I don't know if you know what that is. It posits that particular demons or principalities control cities and neighbors, institutions, which they do, and that Christians can conduct prayer operations and get rid of them and overthrow those spirits by doing this walk. Performing a Jericho. And Catholics we're urged to act within the confines established spiritual authority over demons. The authority to exercise a public place belongs to an exorcist, to the church, that can only be performed by an authorized priest. And acting outside of that can be very, very dangerous. But you have many marches that are based on doing that, on actually banishing demons and exorcising demons because they're doing this Jericho march. So yeah. Catholics, we're recommending, shouldn't participate in any Jericho march where the organizers intend to circle something or some place seven times in order to release some kind of spiritual power, claim to receive a new revelation instructing Christians to reproduce that Joshua's battle plan, engage in any kind of spiritual mapping, command territorial spirits, or treat the march as a spiritual technique guaranteed to produce a particular result. And instead, really what we should do is walk and pray and participate whenever we can in any number of ancient Catholic prayer walk traditions, such as processing through towns with the Blessed Sacrament. I mean, how much more powerful can you get than that? Participate in those. Every year, Corpus Christi, there's just processions all over the place. And every parish I know here in Philadelphia has some sort of procession. Do that. That's far more powerful than any Jericho march is ever going to be, will be that one.
2: Well, very good insights and very good information and very good advice and counsel, Sue Brinkman. And we're eager to hear from all of you today. Give us a call here, 833-288-EWTN. That's 833-288-3986 is the way that you can join us right here on Women of Grace Live. We are eager to hear from you. Sue is anticipating your questions. So am I. Hopefully, we'll have some good answers for you. So do give us a call, 833-288-EWTN. You use that very same number to text your question to us. So don't delay. Call right away or text right away. We want to hear from you one way or the other today. Oh, dear me. There we go. All right. Looking forward to being with you. Stay tuned.
8: This is a Did You Know Moment with Sandra McDevitt. Did you know 550 Italian prisoners of war built a Catholic chapel on an island in the Orkney Islands off Scotland? The camp's commander and the Catholic priest agreed a place of worship was needed. Two corrugated huts were joined for the chapel, the altar and the altar rail made from leftover concrete. Domenico, a POW, painted the beautiful frescoes in the sanctuary. Candle holders were from corned beef tins. The baptismal font from inside a car exhaust. When the POWs were released, Domenico remained there to paint the chapel. In 1992, former POWs returned to celebrate the 50th anniversary of the chapel. Each year, over 100,000 visitors come to see the chapel. I'm Sandra McDevitt for EWTN Radio.
9: 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I'm Montse Alvarado with some great news. 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
2: Well, welcome back, everybody. 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I am Jonette Williams. Very happy to be with you on this beautiful day that the Lord has entrusted to us. So I hope that you're enjoying every moment of it and opening yourself up to all of the graces that He wants you to receive today. I can give you a way that you can really enter into a place, disposition of heart, that would lead you to being receptive to the grace of God, and that is by pondering the heart of our Blessed Lady. 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So they're encouraging you to reflect and turn to our Immaculate Mother with this book. 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So I want to encourage you to get a copy of this book. Listen, I'll tell you what, anything that can help us to come into a deeper relationship with our Lord by way of Our Lady is a beautiful, beautiful path to follow. Our Blessed Mother will always lead you to her Son. She is a very direct route to her Son. I like to refer to her as the Mary mover. You know, in airports where they've got those people movers where you just walk and it's moving along and you're getting a greater distance than if you were trying trying to get that distance without being on that people mover. I call Mary the Mary mover. You get on, you open your heart to devotion to our Blessed Lady, and you're going to get to Jesus really fast. She's going to take you directly there. Now, if you want to slog along on your own, you can, but why would you not? Why would you not put your hand into the hand of Our Lady and let her take you there? So get on that Mary mover and see where you go. Pondering the Heart of Mary is one way that can open you up more to those graces. And all you do is go to EWTN.com/assumption and you can get it free in your email box. Well, we've got some callers here and I want to get to them. Our very first caller up is Gil, and we're always happy to hear from Gil. He is in New York. And he is listening to us via an electronic device whose name I cannot mention or else mine will talk to me. So let's get to Gil. How are you, Gil?
12: Fine. God is love, 1 John 4:16. Before I ask my question, I just want to share a testimony. My eyes are almost completely healed for more than a month.
2: Oh, my goodness.
12: And I've had some other health problems. I got off all my psychiatric medications. I'm doing very well. I'm only taking one for sleep, and God has healed me. I have no more pain in my eyes. I don't know if you ever heard of 700 Club. They prayed for me. And I know you've been praying for me. I love you, Sue Brickman. I send you both an electronic hug from the sheep. Happy Sheep Day. This is the day the Lord has made. We will rejoice and be glad in it on Wednesday.
8: Amen.
2: Thank you, Gil. And that's very good news. I'm so glad that you're out of that pain. I know it's been a really rough time for you, and it's been several months. It could even be a year at this point in time. So we thank and we praise our Lord that He is healing you, and that this condition, we pray, will remain in remission, whatever it is, or be banished from you altogether. So that is good news. You have something for us today?
12: Yes, I do. And I'm asking if you can pray for me tomorrow. Tomorrow's Thursday around 4 o'clock especially, because there's a nice lady. She does Zen Buddhism, which I don't agree with. Satan comes as an angel of light, as 2 Corinthians 11:14 says. But I want to be a witness to her. And she's very nice, you know, but nice isn't everything, right? Jesus wasn't nice. He told the truth, you know, so pray that I would share the gospel with her tomorrow around a little before 5. After she finishes, I'm going to talk to her about the good news. And I'm not afraid. The Bible says, God has not given me the spirit of fear, but of power and of love and of a sound mind. 2 Timothy 1:7. Can you talk about the dangers in Zen Buddhism?
2: Sue, why don't you tell us a little bit about Zen Buddhism?
8: Well, Zen Buddhism is a form, a branch of Buddhism, that focuses on meditation rather than study. So their core beliefs are that everyone has like this inner, pure, awakened mind already inside them, and you need to get in touch with that. They also believe in direct experience. The truth is found by living and doing, not by reading words or thinking hard. So it doesn't rely so much on text. It's mostly just an experiential type of Buddhism. And a lot of people make the mistake of saying that it's okay to practice Buddhism. We've had people write to us and say, is it okay if I practice Buddhism? And they're Catholic. Because Buddhism is not a religion, it's a philosophy. But that really doesn't make it any better, the fact that it's a philosophy. The philosophy is very much very incompatible with Christianity and the Christian worldview. Like for instance, they don't believe in the existence of a soul. I mean, how are you going to get very far beyond that one, right? They don't believe in the existence of a soul. They believe people who think they have a soul are rooted in ignorance and a desire to please their self, and that we become truly enlightened only after we come to the realization that there is no such thing as a soul. This is one of the major beliefs of that. They also believe that suffering is something to be escaped from, whereas Christians believe suffering brings us closer to God. Christianity focuses on holiness and worship of God. Buddhism isn't concerned with God and the existence of God, but instead they seek after the self. Christians believe the truth and the author of life can be known rationally. Buddhism denies essential reality and believes nothing, not even the self, can be proven to exist. So Buddhism is very, very far away from Christianity. The two are not compatible. They can't be combined. That would be an excellent example of syncretism, which would be to try to combine two opposing philosophies into one.
7: You just can't get beyond that. The very first thing I said, that they don't believe in the existence of a soul, right there puts it out right. of the realm of use for a Catholic or Christian. That one alone is enough for that. So you don't fall into that trap of just thinking, oh, it's only philosophy, it's not a religion. It's a philosophy that is not compatible with Christianity, and that needs to be understood.
2: Yeah. You know, it's interesting. We oftentimes hear that kind of a statement being made that, well, this isn't a religion. It's just a philosophy. It's just the way that I see the world. But there are actually core elements of religion that identify something as a religion, even if that thing in and of itself is not identifying itself as a religion. And one of those has a belief system. And that's either a faith in higher powers or deities or supernatural forces beyond the observable world. In the case of you know, some of these Eastern religions and or philosophies, there clearly is a belief system. Even in the you know, health and what am I trying to think of here? I'm thinking of like a lot of the New Age kinds of attitudes of heart. People would say, well, it's not a religion, but it is a religion because there is a type of faith that's being exercised that way, where you're putting an investment of belief in something. Whether it's the universal life force or whatever it is, there's rituals and practices associated with a religion. And so we find that even in Zen Buddhism, there's practices that are involved in that, the meditation practice in and of itself. There's moral code and ethics, you know, and you find like in Buddhism itself, there's the four laws, right? The four ways of being. Then you've got sacred texts. And of course, we know that that exists within all of those religions and philosophies. And there are symbols and sacred spaces. So, you know, if you look at all of that, a lot of these things that people say are not religions are. People can make a religion out of politics. People can make a religion out of lifestyles. And we see so much of that because they're investing a belief in something that is other than God. So usually the human person, a lot of it's with investing belief in the human person. So there is, I don't cotton to the fact, well, it's not a religion and it's just a philosophy. I think that in many cases, it collapses into being one and the same thing.
7: Yeah, so it's an excellent point that you can make anything really. Who has not heard of people who have made money their God? Mm-hmm.
2: That's right.
7: That they absolutely worship. And so that's an excellent point that you can make anything into a religion. And Buddhism does have a very strong philosophy behind it. And there's not a single point in it, really, that is compatible with Christianity. And people say, but, you know, that kind of meditation makes me feel so relaxed. And but relaxation is not prayer and closeness to God. And it doesn't validate whether there's an existence with God or not. And people try to say that. They try to say, well, you know, I just feel so connected to the universe and that sort of thing. They're coming up with rationalizations why they want to do what they're doing. And this that one that they're saying that it's not a religion, it's only a philosophy, is a weak one. And it really doesn't stand up once you begin to examine it more closely.
2: That's exactly right. And I'm very glad that you made the point about syncretism, because so many people want to combine these things together because they think that the one is benign. You know, they think that practices and the concepts that they want to ascribe to, you know, can just be fit into Christianity. No, it cannot. And it really, I think, in a certain way, defiles your own faith. So it's very important to keep that in mind. Gil, thanks so much for calling. I'll tell you what, I am so happy about your good news. You're just putting a big old smile on my face. So I'm really, really grateful for your call and always, always, always grateful for your very good insights on so many things that you share with us, especially sacred scripture. We've got Wilfredo with us, and friends, you can be with us too. 833-288-EWTN. That's 833-288-3986 is the way that you can join us here. Wilfredo is a first-time caller, ringing my bell for Wilfredo, who is located in North Carolina and listening to us by way of channel Sirius XM 130. Good morning to you, Wilfredo.
13: Good morning. I'm a little nervous, but hey, I got to throw my question out there. So All right. So a couple of weeks ago, I always listened to the radio, and I couldn't call that day because I was cutting the grass.
14: Okay.
13: And it was almost at the end, so, you know, I couldn't even call. And I couldn't even call the next week because I was super busy. So you guys made a comment about, like, if it's the new age use people to separate the family. And I live a lifestyle that I feel like sometimes my family doesn't agree with it. But, you know, but when it comes for me to be the person who needs to help them, I'm there for them. And then, but I feel like when I need them the most, then they walk away from me. Like, they live half an hour from where I live right now. I haven't seen them in several months. I work. They don't work. It's always an excuse for them. But if I call them right now and I say, hey, I'm making lunch or I'm making dinner, you guys want to come over? Everybody's here in 2 minutes. But then for them to do an activity and do something together, then I'm not included because of my lifestyle.
2: Well, Fredo, can you share with us, you know, the lifestyle? I missed that piece when you were talking earlier about the new age. I kind of got lost in the sound that I was picking up. So if you can just share with us a little bit more about that.
13: So the new age, well, I don't follow the new age at all.
2: Okay.
13: Like, but the way you guys were saying it, it looked to me like my point of view that, like, the way I live, you know, because I used to live with another person for a while, then we're not together anymore, and that's where everything started. They are religious. I am religious, too, because I believe in God. But then, you know, they're more religious than me, because they follow too many religions. I feel like when you follow too many religions, I think you get confused.
2: They
13: always say that I'm Catholic, I'm going to stay Catholic. But they believe in, like, okay, so the pastor of this church, but then I also follow the priest. And that's the part that they feel, because I don't go to church, I'm part of the new age.
2: I see. Okay. All right. Well, Sue, do you want to talk with Wilfredo for a moment there and see if we can respond to him?
14: Well, it sounds as though there's a lot of misunderstanding here, that they're thinking that you're part of the new age because you're not quite in tune with their religion and their style of practicing their religion. I'm just assuming that your family is Christian. Is that correct, Wilfredo? Are they Christian?
13: They're Catholic,
2: but they also dip into some Protestant churches.
13: Yeah.
14: Okay. So it might be just something that they're just misunderstanding you because you don't go to church. Maybe they're not agreeing with the way you've been living your life. But the way to do that really is not to ostracize the person. It's to sit down and talk with them.
2: Yes.
14: But you're saying that anytime you try to do it, they have an excuse not to be with you. It sounds like you want to be with them. So somehow or another, we need to pray that you will be able to break down those walls between them and yourself, and for you all to be able to come together and perhaps understand each other a little bit better. And maybe that they could be reassured that you're not into anything new age, you're not dabbling in the occult, you're not doing anything wicked like that, so that at least you can have some sort of reunion with your loved ones. It's very, very difficult to be estranged like that, Wilfredo. I would do everything in my power to try to sit down and talk with them. Somehow or another to get them to at least see you and have perhaps share a meal with you from time to time. Maybe just start slow to try to get something going that way. I don't know, Jeanette, what do you think?
2: Well, Wilfredo, I have a couple of thoughts here. And one thought, I think that the advice that Sue is giving you is perfect advice. And I think that when you're able to get together with them, you said that, you know, if you invite them over for dinner, they all come. Well, I would invite them over for dinner. And then just, you know, have a very honest, beautiful conversation with them and tell them, you know, I wish that we were closer, and I don't quite understand why we're not. And, you know, when you do things together and you don't include me, it hurts. It hurts. You know, I suffer in my heart as a result of that. And be honest with them, not in an accusing way, but in a way of sincerely sharing your feelings with them, your emotions with them, and also trying to find what is the root cause. If the root cause has to do with something that's happened in the past, and oftentimes that is the root cause of these kinds of exacerbated situations, then maybe it can be talked out. Sometimes it's necessary for apologies on both sides for misunderstandings. You know, rarely does a big divide happen without, you know, for no cause. It does happen for no cause occasionally, but you know, it's always good to talk it out. Now, here's the second thing I want to ask you, though, Wilfredo. I mean, you're telling me, and you know, I got to ask you this question. You're telling me, well, you're Catholic, but you're not practicing your faith. So, as a sister in Christ to you, I want to invite you to come back to the church. I want you to come back. I'd love to see you have an opportunity to go to confession. I'd love to see you be able to receive our Lord again and to be in full communion with the church that you were baptized in. And I hope that you'll consider that. And I'm speaking to you now out of charity in my heart, out of a true concern and desire for you, so that you can know the fullness that God wants you to know. And even, you know, when we are in relationship with the Lord, Wilfredo, even when we have very difficult family situations, very unpleasant ones, we find that we have the grace that we need to be able to make our way through them. God teaches us all kinds of things, but it comes by Him, and it comes by way of relationship with Him. So I just want to invite you back, and I'm so glad that you're listening to EWTN. I'm so glad that you've listened to our show. I'm so glad that today's the day that you were able to get through to us. And this will, you know, this situation with your family, that can be resolved, and it can be resolved and will be resolved, I'm sure.

0: Texas, listening to us and calling us for the first time. So I'm ringing my bell for you there, Alonzo. How are you?
1: I'm good. Well, thank you.
0: Good.
1: I just had a comment about St. Joseph burying a little statue in the yard. And I worked in the oil field all my life. I'm retired. And I just want to tell you that I had four transfers in my career. I stayed about 10 years in each location. And I buried a statue of St. Joseph each time. And each time I came out with a very favorable conclusion to my sale of my home and the purchase of my home, but the new home. So I know you all said some negative things about St. Joseph, but St. Joseph has come through for me, and I think a lot of times it comes through faith. And I also wanted to mention that almost every Catholic bookstore has St. Joseph's for sale, so that he's ready to go work for you if you need him.
0: Well, Alonzo, if I can just comment, first of all, I don't want you to think that Sue and I are against St. Joseph. We happen to love St. Joseph. We love him so much we don't want him buried, a statue of him buried on his head, or used in a superstitious way. But you did say something else too. You said we have to have faith. And my guess is, and let me ask you the question, you know, were you praying to St. Joseph for the sale of your house or just burying him on his head?
1: No, it comes with instructions. There's a prayer to St. Joseph to intercede for us in that moment. And that's what I use.
0: Right. So my guess is that it has nothing to do with burying the statue. I think it has everything to do with praying and asking St. Joseph for his intercession and for his paternal love to help you in a moment when something needs to happen, as opposed to a superstitious action. So, you know, this is kind of magical thinking. So, Sue, talk a little bit with Alonzo about this.
2: Yeah, magical thinking is a good way to describe that. So, Alonzo, what worked is your prayer. And you could have, he would have helped you even if you didn't bury the statue, because that's who St. Joseph is. And it sounds like you love him as much as we do. So next time you have to move, don't bother burying the statue, but keep that prayer that came with the statue and just say the prayer, and he'll help you just as well without burying the statue.
0: I believe that's true. I believe that's true. But Alonzo, thank you so much. Just by your tone of voice, I know that you are a loving man and you love the Lord so much and you love St. Joseph. I could hear that in your voice. So just keep going in that direction, but let's not mix superstitious practices with our faith. All right, everybody. It's been a great day. Sue, thank you so much. Really good questions we got in today. Interesting ones. And a very good teaching you gave us at the beginning. So thank you. I want to remind
2: thank
0: all
2: you
0: of you to get out to always get out there to that book study, friends. God bless you now. Bye bye.
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10: Now, Peter and John were going up to the temple at the hour of prayer, the ninth hour, and a man, lame from birth, was being carried, whom they laid daily at that gate of the temple which is called Beautiful, to ask alms of those who entered the temple. Seeing Peter and John about to go into the temple, he asked for alms. And Peter directed his gaze at him with John.
11: Look at us.
10: And he fixed his attention upon them, expecting to receive something from them.
12: I have no silver and

0: but I give you what I have. In the name of Jesus Christ of Nazareth, walk.
1: And he took him by the right hand and raised him up. Immediately his feet and ankles were made strong. And leaping up, he stood and walked and entered the temple with them, walking and leaping and praising God. All the people saw him walking and praising God and recognized him as the one who sat for alms at the beautiful gate of the temple. They were filled with wonder and amazement at what had happened to him. While he clung to Peter and John, all the people ran together to them in the portico called Solomon's, astounded.
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4: 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Separated from you, let me never be. 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
1: Father Ricardo is a priest and parish pastor in the Archdiocese of Detroit. He also serves as a consultant to the Archdiocesan Department of Evangelism, Catechesis, and Schools. Father Ricardo completed his graduate studies at Sacred Heart Major Seminary in Detroit and the Gregorian University in Rome. He was ordained in 1996. This episode is entitled, Turning Up the Flame, Mission Number 3. Today's show is program number 813. And now, here's Father John Ricardo. We hope you enjoy.
2: Now that we're on our feet, let's pray. In the name of the Father, and of the Son, and of the Holy Spirit. Amen. Father, we do come before you again tonight with grateful hearts, convinced that it is your desire, not mine or Dennis's or anybody else in this church, but yours, that we would come to know you and the difference that your Son makes. And that we would go forth from here tonight and every day of our lives to be witnesses in all the many ways that you ask us to be witnesses. Father, we ask in a special way tonight that you would pour out the gift of your Holy Spirit upon us. Help us all as we reflect upon the different things that are constant threats or temptations to extinguish the fire that you have lit within us. Help us to hear and to be convicted in those areas in our own lives, where we have to build a shelter around the flame to keep it burning. Mother Mary, you who were there on the day of Pentecost, when the Holy Spirit descended like tongues of fire upon the apostles, pray for us, members of this parish entrusted to your patronage in a special way, that we too would receive the same gift of the Spirit. All these things we ask through Christ our Lord. Amen. In the name of the Father, the Son, and the Holy Spirit. Amen. Evangelization team, be seated. All right. Okay, my mother says hello. I mean that. Talked to her today. Somebody had asked me if I would pass off to my mom a name to put on her legal pad, and so she did. But she's been praying for all of us. She has since she knew the mission was first announced back about a year ago, and she wants you all to know that. You can return the favor by please praying for my mom. I'd be grateful for that. Quick recap. Last night we talked about God's expectations of us. Hopefully nothing new there, to be sure. But to recap quick, his expectation is that we will be light. Good. I know, you can't see me. I'm all in black and sorry. And to be light, we said, is to help others to better see. And specifically to help them see better about who God is and about life, the purpose of life, what we're made for, how to find the happiness and the fulfillment that we all crave. And it's his expectation of us that we, all of us, will be light, because his desire, that which he wants, is for everyone to be saved. And people can't be saved unless they call upon him. And they can't call upon him, or they can't call upon someone in whom they have not believed. And they can't believe in someone in whom they've never heard. And they can't hear without a preacher. No one can preach unless they're sent, and everybody in this church has been sent. Not by me, not by Father Stanley, not by Father Acervo, not by Father White, not by Deacon Vince or Deacon Tim, Deacon Don, but by the Lord. Started the day you were baptized, and it happens again every Sunday. Ite missa est. She, you, I, all of us are sent. There's work to do. That's what we're reminded at the end of every Mass. And furthermore, we said, this is what the world wants. This is what your friends want. This is what your spouse wants. This is what your children want. This is what your co-workers want. Even if they don't say it, even if they don't think it's true, it's what they want. And it's what they want because God has made every single one of us with a desire for him. Remember Augustine's song last night? My heart, our hearts, every heart searches restlessly and finds no rest until it rests in thee. And then we touched briefly at the end upon the uniqueness of your role in a particular way as laymen and women. A uniqueness that Pope John Paul II, drawing on the documents of Vatican II, worded this way. In a special way, it will be necessary to discover ever more fully the specific vocation of the laity. called to seek the kingdom of God by engaging in temporal affairs, that is, the things out there, and by ordering them according to the plan of God. You have your own role to play in the mission of the whole people of God in the church and in the world by their or your work for the evangelization and sanctification of people. We're going to talk a little bit tomorrow night about what all that means and how practically to do that. But tonight I want to focus our attention on some obstacles to our being light, either to our shining or to others seeing the Lord in us. And I'm sure none of this is new. At least I hope none of this is new. The Lord didn't do that for a few of us. He did that for all of us. The only way anybody's going to hear about that is if you and I talk about it. We know that. We know that's what he wants. We may be somewhere on the spectrum of being really convinced that that's what everybody else wants. And yet this is really hard to do. It's hard for all of us. At least there's certain situations where we want to take the bushel basket and just put it over our head and hide. Just blend in. So I want to examine a little bit about why that's the case. This isn't meant to be any exhaustive list, but as I was praying and reflecting, these are at least the most significant obstacles to my or your being light. I have 8 of them, just to give you a warning. First, I didn't know this is what he wanted. Well, you do now. If they were all this quick, we'd be out of here in 10 minutes and go eating cookies. But they're not. So that's the first one, huh? Second, I didn't think Catholics did this. I mean, isn't that for the people who hand out the tracts like they gave them to dentists? You know, the people who walk up to you or me at the beach out of nowhere and say, if you were to die today, do you know where you would go? It's like, dude, I'm at the beach playing volleyball. What are you doing? But Catholics do this. Peter and Paul did this. Peter and Paul were Catholic. This might be especially true if we're older. We might be of the mindset that this is something that our non-Catholic brothers and sisters in the faith, that they do, but we don't. There's a number of us in the church who probably remember a day when the culture in which we were living was pretty much imbued with Judeo-Christian values. There wasn't the urgency, perhaps, to shine. That day is over. Day is long gone. All you got to do is pick a topic and examine the difference between now and 30, 40, 50, 20 years ago, depending upon the topic. But we can also adopt, I think, the mentality, maybe especially as a parish family. We've been talking about this as a staff, that the parish exists for the sake of the membership, which is to say we exist pretty much just to care for the people who belong to the parish. Now, don't get me wrong. By all means, we're supposed to care for the people of the parish. That's a most important part of what it is that we do, whether it's the pastoral team, the priests and the deacons, and the parish staff, and all the different outreaches and communities that we have. We minister to each other by all means. But that's not the extent of our ministry. The essence of being Catholic, the essence of being Catholic is to be missionary, which simply means to be sent. That's what missio means. Jesus said to his disciples, as the Father sent me, so I send you. And again, we have to remind ourselves that the essence of the church is to spread the gospel. In what is, to me anyway, one of the most powerful passages or most forceful passages on this topic, Pope John Paul II, back in 1991, in a talk he gave on World Mission Day, put it this way. He said, no Christian community is faithful to its duty unless it's missionary. Either it is a missionary community or it is not even a Christian community. So either Our Lady of Good Counsel is a missionary community or we're not Christian. Is this for us? Emphatically, yes. Is it just for us? Emphatically, no. Third huge obstacle for many of us is fear. Fear just paralyzes for whatever it is that we're afraid of, but perhaps for many of us, in a particular way, it paralyzes us when it comes to being missionaries. And the fear comes in many different forms. 2 that come particularly to mind for me. We can be afraid of what people think. But Think about this. I mean, come on. We are obnoxious about all sorts of things. I'm not encouraging us to be obnoxious Catholics, okay? Don't get me wrong. But we're obnoxious without any concern, seemingly, about, well, not about the Lions, but about a good football team or the USA in Canada. Look at 80% of Canada watched the gold medal hockey game. 80% of the country watched the hockey game. They didn't watch it subdued. Oh, boy, we won. That's nice. Great. They showed no hesitation to be loud and boisterous and show their nationality and their love for a hockey team. That's great. Hockey's a great game. It's a game. Many of us have no hesitation being not the least bit afraid to voice our opinion about all sorts of things. But man, the moment we want to talk about the God who loves us so much that he made us and he created us and he redeemed the world and he suffered for us, he's got this amazing plan. It's like, oh, head goes in the ground. We're like an ostrich. Oop, nope, can't talk about that. That just doesn't make much sense. Shouldn't be afraid of that. If you're afraid of that, then why aren't we afraid of all the other things that we talk about? Paul says to the Christian community in Rome at the beginning of the letter that he writes to them, he says, I am not ashamed of the gospel. Many Catholics, many Christians are ashamed of the gospel. Why are we ashamed of that? He's not ashamed of me. He didn't hesitate to become man for me, to bleed for me, to get ripped to shreds for me, to offer me salvation, to be put back together, to find happiness, eternal happiness. May we never be ashamed of the gospel, any of us. We can also be afraid that we're not eloquent enough. A lot of us feel that way. Perhaps a lot of laymen and women feel that way. You may or may not be all that familiar with all the details of the story of the Exodus. Like you might have seen the movie with Charlton Heston, but you may have never really read Exodus. It's worth knowing Moses had the same hesitancy. So God appears to Moses, you know, the burning bush that's not consumed. Like any of us, Moses goes, that's kind of interesting. I should come and see that. So he walks to it. God begins to speak to him out of the burning bush. Then he tells Moses, I have seen what's going on with my people, and I mean to rescue them. And I'm going to rescue them through you. And here's what Moses says. Oh, my Lord, I'm not eloquent, either heretofore or since you have spoken to your servant. But I am slow of speech and of tongue. The tradition is that Moses stuttered. Then the Lord said to him, who has made man's mouth? Who makes him mute or deaf or seeing or blind? Is it not I, the Lord? Now therefore go, and I will be with your mouth and teach you what you shall speak. But he said, oh, my Lord, send, I pray, someone else. Isn't that us? Lord, I don't know how to speak like whoever. But eloquence or the lack of eloquence is not the issue. The Lord just needs us to open our mouth. We don't come preaching persuasively. The power of the gospel is not based upon the eloquence of the speaker. The power of the gospel is based upon the power of the Holy Spirit. That's the power of the gospel. It's not dependent upon you or me. We just have to talk. Worked out pretty well for Moses and for the people of Israel. The fourth obstacle is what I would call a defeatist attitude. It's that mindset that thinks, what difference am I really going to make? I mean, what good's really going to come out of being a real estate agent and handing somebody who's coming in to sell a house or buy a house a Bible? How is that going to impact anybody? Well, here, umpteen years later, here that somebody who received that Bible from someone who had the courage to offer it to you just spoke to all of us. There's a family that's been changed, an individual that's been changed. You throw a stone into the water and it ripples out almost to infinity. I went on a pilgrimage a few years back with some folks, some of whom are in the church I know. We did a cruise in the footsteps of St. Paul. We went to Corinth and Ephesus and Rome and different places. And I think I've said this before. I've never done a cruise before. I left there with the conviction I will never do another pilgrimage by cruise again, but I will definitely do another cruise again. Just because it's somewhat awkward if you've ever done a cruise, picture trying to do a pilgrimage, you know, as you go back up for the fifth time to the ice cream buffet. It's a little challenging. But I liked the life. It was quite attractive. I did another cruise last year. We did married couples. I know some people in the church who went on that too. That was a little bit easier to do. Anyway, when we were on this cruise, I remember sailing through, I think we were through the Aegean at the time, and it was dark, and I was sitting on the back of the ship. I came to find out you don't call it a boat, you call it a ship. So we're on the back of the ship. I think I was alone, and I was just looking out, and it was the coastline of Turkey. And it was just dark as can be. And every once in a while, there were a few lights, those cities set on a hill. And I tried to picture what must have been going through Paul's mind. Because Paul sailed all around, not in a boat or a ship like I was in, or we were in, but he sailed all over. And I kept thinking, what was in his mind as he tried to imagine, how in the world are they going to believe me? I'm going to tell them that there's a God who made us in his own image and likeness to share his life forever, that he's so passionately in love with us that he was born of the Virgin Mary. He's so crazy about us, he allowed himself to get tortured to death by creatures whom he had made, also that our sins could be forgiven, also that death would be destroyed. He rose from the dead, not in spirit, but in body. Yeah, right. I remember landing in Ephesus, which is obviously one of the communities that Paul writes a letter to. And the fascinating thing of going on pilgrimages to holy sites is you're standing in the places where all these things that we hear about from Miss Ambo or wherever you go to church, Sunday after Sunday, actually happened. And it just becomes instantly real because you realize I'm in Ephesus. This is the place. And Ephesus is this tremendous collection of ruins. And in Ephesus, still, there's a theater which sat thousands of people in which they used to perform different dramas and whatnot. And that theater is the place of a significant scene in the Acts of the Apostles, where Paul, after he shows up in Ephesus, which, if you know your ancient history, is one of the sites of one of the seven ancient wonders. One of the ancient wonders was known as the Temple of Artemis, who, among other things, was the goddess of fertility. It was a port city. It attracted the crowd that port cities attract. And Paul goes in, he starts preaching the gospel, and a lot of people start turning to the Lord, and it creates some problems for all these people who sell all these little trinkets to Artemis. And so in this theater, it's entirely intact. It's 2,000 years old. It's entirely intact. You're standing in there reading the account of what happened, and they're chanting over and over again. This huge riot starts taking place. And thousands of people are yelling, "Great is Artemis of the Ephesians! Great is Artemis of the Ephesians!" And they begin to get afraid of Paul's life, so they scoot Paul out of there so he doesn't get killed. Well, most of us here don't have a clue who Artemis of the Ephesians is. Of this ancient wonder, one of the seven ancient wonders of the world, all that's left standing today, it was this massive temple. It's this little column. It's about as tall as I am. It's in the middle of a pasture. That's all that's left. And we date the year to Jesus, who nobody, or maybe a dozen people in that theater, had ever heard of. What difference can you and I make? Pretty significant difference, obviously. The day of Pentecost had 12 people in the upper room. We have far more than 12 people in this church. Look what the Holy Spirit did with them. Can you imagine what he could do with us if we just let him? Fifth obstacle can be a preoccupation about our past. Now, how could God use me, given all that I've done? What are people who knew me going to say? This is a huge concern. What are people who know me going to say? Well, again, think of anybody in Scripture. Think of Peter. Acts chapter 4 tells the story of Peter. Peter and John were imprisoned after the day of Pentecost. The Lord uses them to heal a man. Then they're out preaching again, and the religious leaders are going crazy. And so they throw Peter and John into jail. And then the next day they haul them in front of the same people who tried Jesus. Caiaphas is at the center. Remember him? Caiaphas starts interrogating Peter. At a certain point, Caiaphas could have looked at him and went, "You? Aren't you the guy who was there that night? Afraid? The little slave girl asked you 3 times who you were, and you went so far as to condemn yourself to hell?" That's what he did. He called a curse down upon himself. "You are now in front of me bearing witness to this Jesus whom you denied? Something obviously happened to Peter that gave him courage to do that. Think of Paul. Paul used to round up Christians, send them off to prison, and he was at least responsible for the death of Stephen. And who knows how many more. In his letter to the Galatians, Paul writes, describing his conversion, all they, the Christian community, heard was that the one who was formerly persecuting them is now one of them. You don't think Paul, when he stood up in assembly or started shaking hands to people, didn't run into a few people whose family members he had arrested? The Christian community is not very big. You don't think he met people for whom he was responsible of either imprisoning loved ones or ruining families because of his zeal? Undoubtedly he did. What about Mary Magdalene? We don't know much about Mary Magdalene. All we know is this. She had 7 demons, and Jesus drove them out of her. This was a messed up woman, all right? And she was known to be a messed up woman. You couldn't find a less credible testimony to the resurrection of Jesus than Mary Magdalene. This is a woman who had a reputation of being nuts. The Lord picks her to be what the church has always called the apostle to the apostles. He reveals himself first to her. Can you imagine the reaction of the apostles as she walks into the upper room and says, "He's alive." Uh-huh. That's her. There she goes again. Just can't let it go, can you? Can't deal with it, woman. Can't wake up to reality. Dead people don't come back to life. You, of all people, I'm not going to listen to. So what? So we got a past. Used to scare me when I was first ordained. I used to sit there in Divine Child and be... And actually, some of the people who belonged to Divine Child I knew when I was in college. Basketball coach of Divine Child was my roommate in college. He knew a lot about me. Whether I was coherent or not, he knew a lot about me. And at certain days, I used to think, gosh, what if he just stood up in the middle of a homily and went, "You got to be kidding me. This is you? I mean, come on." And then at a certain point, I thought, you know what? Who cares? Someone ever stood up? The response to that is, you're right, that's exactly who I was. And there's a lot of days when I still mess up and stumble and fall and sin. But nothing will ever be the same since Jesus broke in. So say whatever you want. I don't care. Cardinal Newman, he was an Anglican who converted to Catholicism. His cause is open. He used to say this great line as regards fear. He says, "Why in the world are we so concerned about the opinion of people we don't think very highly of?" Now, we don't want to identify the people that we don't think very highly of, obviously, but it's a great line to keep in mind. Shortly before I was ordained, I did what's known as the spiritual exercises of St. Ignatius. It's this 30-day prolonged retreat. You get a chance to spend hours a day in prayer, and you're just meditating on the Gospels. I remember it was just before I was ordained, and you got all the zeal of a newly ordained deacon about to be a priest and couldn't wait to get to Divine Child where I was first assigned, and at the same time, not a little bit concerned about how people would hear whatever it is that I was going to try to say. And one of the meditations one day was the meditations on the resurrection of Jesus, and in particular on his apparition to Mary Magdalene, Matthew 28. It's 28:10. And Jesus says to Mary, "Tell my brothers to go to Galilee and they will see me." And just instantly, that passage just brought a peace to me as I realized, whether it's you or me, just like Magdalene, Magdalene's task wasn't to convince the apostles. That was the Holy Spirit's task. Magdalene's task was to make an announcement to the apostles and let the Lord do the rest. You just have to talk. Everything else is up to him. Tell them, go to Galilee, and you'll see him. So for us, we just got to point people where they can find him. Or tell him about him, and he'll do the rest. Why? Because this is what he wants. This is his desire. That's why he's made us. A sixth obstacle. Let's call it a feeling of contentment. This perhaps isn't so much a an obstacle to being light as it is to coming to the light or coming to the Lord. It's this sense of being satisfied, sense that everything's okay with life. And for many of us, so long as everything is okay with life, we may not turn to God. And God has a way of dealing with this. It's often a painful way of dealing with it, but he has a way of dealing with it. I know for me personally, despite all the things that I had seen in my family, despite the happiness of my mom and dad, the joy that I saw in my siblings, the miracle that I saw in my mom, you'd think you'd see a miracle like that and you'd convert. But miracles don't convert most people. They convert the people to whom they happen. We often say that, if I could only see a miracle, I'd believe. That's not true. I know that. At least it's not necessarily true. I saw a miracle. I saw tons of miracles. I saw legs grow. I saw tremendous things. They did nothing other than tell me, God's got a lot of power. What did something was crisis. That's what did something. What did something was walking out of my apartment that night in the middle of a party, looking at it going, this is just a waste. What did it was years of being frustrated beyond belief, of finding no purpose to life, nothing that I could throw myself into. You know, I fought anyway. I wanted to get married so bad. I wanted a family. And when I was still working at Ford, I was dating different people. It did nothing for me. It was just empty. I thought this is what I wanted. I didn't want it. It was this existential moment of my life is so empty. There's no meaning. There's no purpose. And God was gracious enough to not allow me a whole lot of distractions, so that I had to be confronted with this every day. That's what changed my life. How many of you had children make first communions in the last couple of years? A number of us. You can't see each other's hands, but I can. There's a great passage that we read in that Mass. The kids don't get it, but we get it. It's in chapter 8 of Deuteronomy, and it says this. God is talking through Moses to the people, and he's talking about their journey in the wilderness after he rescued them from Egypt and before he brought them into the Promised Land and before he fed them with the manna. The manna is this miraculous bread, this food that the Israelites were provided by God with, their whole journey in the wilderness. And in Deuteronomy 8, verse 3, Moses says this, "The Lord, before he fed you with the manna, made you go hungry." That was a gift. He makes us go hungry. What changed it all for the prodigal son? It changed it all when his money was gone and he had nothing left and he longed, Luke says, to feed himself with the pods that he fed the pigs with. Here's a good Jewish boy feeding pigs. Pathetic. Feeding an animal you can't eat. Hard to get much lower than that. And all of a sudden the prodigal son says, you know what? I think there's a better way to live. Crisis woke him up. What about in the Gospels when the apostles are out at the sea and they're rowing and there's this big storm and Jesus comes walking on the lake? Remember that? Do you remember that Jesus sent them into the storm? He stayed on the shore. He says, why don't you guys row to the other side? I'll meet you. Like he didn't know the storm was coming? Uh-uh. Not a chance. He sends them into the storm intentionally. For one reason, to give to them the gift of having the illusion that they are okay and self-sufficient shattered. C.S. Lewis, again, who I often love to read, I'm sure, I hope many of us read him often, in a book he wrote called The Problem of Pain, which is a very excellent treatment on suffering. He says this, he says, God whispers to us in our pleasures, speaks in our conscience, but shouts in our pains. It is his megaphone to rouse a deaf world. To be sure, pain can drive many people from God, but it can also be the thing that wakes us up and makes us turn to him. But I think the two biggest obstacles to us being light are these. The first is sin. Sin obscures the light. Sin's devastating. My sin, your sin, the church's sin, it's devastating. It's like blowing on the flame. And it begins to flicker. Now, to be sure, the message of the gospel is not, hey, we found this tremendous community of perfect people, come join us. That's not the message of the gospel. The message of the gospel was, we have been found by the only one who can put us back together. And so in a certain sense, even our sins, God can use to take our eyes off of each other and put them back onto Him who is the only one worth adoring and the only one worth following wholeheartedly. No one else. And yet, sin obscures the light. Our abuse of freedom, our willful, intentional sin. Again, it puts that bushel basket over the candle. Think of the abuse scandals in the church. They're devastating. Think of what the people of Ireland are going through right now, the Catholics in Ireland. They're devastated. We're going to deal with that for most of the rest of our lives. But the sinfulness is hardly confined to the ordained, brothers and sisters. We all sin. Ordained, religious, laymen, laywomen, you, me, every day. Scripture says the just man falls 7 times a day. How often do you think we fall? Or I fall? John Paul used to say over and over again, the world's tired of listening to us talk. They want to see it. It's like the world is crushed when a Christian leader falls because here's someone reminding me that maybe this is all true. And then they fall, and of course they fall because we're all in need of salvation. We're all willful. And it can have a devastating effect on people, perhaps especially in people who have little faith. And connected to all of this, there is within us this disorder, this kind of darkness. It goes by a number of different names in the church. We call it technically concupiscence. What's that mean? Concupiscence is this inclination to sin, this inclination to be selfish. It means something like this. It means even though I know and love the Lord and know that no one can do for me what He can do for me, still, every day, there is the constant temptation to kick Him out of the center of my life and put me back there. Paul says in Romans, the good I want to do, I don't do, and that which I hate, I end up doing. Who can't relate to that? And when we do that, we don't shine. The final, and to my mind anyway, the biggest obstacle to our being light is simply this. Who knows what quantifier to put on this at the beginning? I'll say many. Many Catholics simply don't know Him. We don't know Him. We were baptized, made our first communion, got confirmed, maybe got married in the church. He's just the subject of a book we hear from every week or as often as we can find the time to squeeze Mass into our schedule. God remains for many of us, not for us, we're here, we're at a mission. Still, He remains for many of us a subject in a book. Not a person whom I know loves me and whom I love. And because many Catholics don't know Him, or many Christians don't know Him for that matter, and the difference that He alone can make, we aren't convinced, I mean really convinced, that He is the way, not a way, the truth, and the life. When Pope Benedict came to the United States a few years ago, he was in New York City, and he gave this image that I often go back to. I don't think it's original to him. I think he's using it from somebody else, but he's making a comparison between a Gothic church building and the Christian life. And he says, you walk by an old church building that's windows are all stained glass, and from the outside, the stained glass just looks dull, dark, heavy, ugly. And then you walk into the church, and the sun shines through the stained glass, and you're on the other side of it, and you're just amazed by the brilliance and the beauty. And he said, the Christian life is a lot like that. From the outside, it just looks like less. You can't do this, you can't do this, you can't do this, you can't do this. It doesn't look like more. But you walk in. I mean, you get all in. You throw your heart in with the Lord. And it's beautiful. It's not easy, but it's beautiful. So let me touch on three quick remedies to these obstacles. First, we got to meet Him. That's the key. And it doesn't cut it to say, well, I met Him. Any more than you can answer, well, I married Janet, you know, however many years ago. You got to keep meeting her every day. You got to keep talking to her every day. You got to keep loving her every day. This wasn't a decision that was made once and then was done with. I got to meet Him over and over and over again. That's how relationships grow. We are not members of a club or followers of a system or devotees to a code. There's a dear priest who passed away about a year ago now who always used to say, we are not Marines. I love Marines. God bless the Marines by all means. But to be a Christian is not to be a Marine. We do not follow a code. We are in love with a person. And love is far more demanding than any code. We love three persons, actually. Father, the Son, the Holy Spirit. And like any other person, these persons can be met. In fact, they want to be met. That's why they made us, so that we would meet them. That's why the Son became flesh, became born of the Virgin Mary, so that we would meet Him. That's why the Holy Spirit dwells in you, so that you would come to know the Father and know the Son. Not so that we could get some info and some data. You know, when we say know biblically or in the church, we mean it's a relationship. Adam knew Eve, and she bore Cain. That's knowledge. The Lord wants us to know Him, to be in an intimate friendship with Him. So how do we get to know Him? Or how do we get to meet Him? Two ways, mainly. First, we meet Him in prayer. Prayer is one of those words that I think is oftentimes, for many of us, it's too formal sounding, it's too stuffy sounding, it's got all sorts of connotations that may or may not be helpful for many of us. All prayer is talking to God, listening to God. It's how you get any other friendship or relationship. We get to know Him the same way we get to know anyone, by spending time with Him. If your best friend says, hey, I got something for you to read, and you say, thanks very much, and you take it and you put it on your bookcase, that's not very helpful. Presumably, you'd actually open it up and read the letter that he wrote to you, or that she wrote to you. Well, that's what God's done. He's written us a letter. That's how the church talks about the scriptures. They are God's letters to us, His love letter to us. We listen to Him, we talk with Him. I tell this story a lot to kids, high school kids and college kids, about praying. When I was in college, I knew this one guy who I won't name, who I haven't met since or seen since, but he was a real athletic guy, good-looking guy. He was, I think, hands down the most egotistical, vain person I've ever met in my life, because he knew he was good-looking and he was a good athlete. And so we'd be at parties together, and I'll never forget this one night. We're at this party, and it's a room, however big the room is, and we're in, like all the guys, you know, we're in a corner. So we're in a corner, we're talking about different things, and there's this beautiful girl on the far side of the room, and he sees her. And he looked at me, he says, John, you see that girl over there? I said, yeah. He says, I'm just going to look at her, and she's going to come over here. I said, you got to be kidding. It doesn't work that way. You actually have to go talk. You have to get up and initiate a conversation. And that's how it works with God. You got to get up and go talk to Him. You don't have to go anywhere. You can just do it wherever you are. Just talk to Him. To my mind, the three easiest prayers are all one word: help, thanks, and sorry. And then you just go from there. But that keeps me occupied for most of the time that I'm praying. Prayer is the essence and the soul, the substance and the soul of the Christian life. If to be a Christian is to know God and to live in a deep friendship with Him, it is impossible to do that unless we actually sit down with Him every day. Don't kid yourself. Don't kid myself. I can't say I have a friendship with somebody that I rarely, if ever, talk to. I might have heard about him or her, but it's not a friendship. Try this for a marriage proposal. Hey, honey, how about you and me once a week, every week, for about an hour, we get together and talk. That doesn't fly. That's how many Catholics approach God. And we complain if it gets longer than an hour, because we really don't know him. About prayer, Pope John Paul II wrote once, our Christian communities have to become schools of prayer, where the meeting with Christ is expressed not just in imploring help. It's fine to ask God for things, but man, if that's all we ever do with a friend, it ain't much of a friendship. Expressed not just in imploring help, but also in thanksgiving, praise, adoration, contemplation, listening, and ardent devotion until the heart truly falls in love. It would be wrong, he said, to think that ordinary Christians can be content with a shallow prayer that is unable to fill their whole life, especially in the face of the many trials to which today's world subjects faith. They would not only be mediocre Christians, but Christians at risk. It's one of the reasons that we're doing Vespers every Sunday during Lent. It's another way to try to model and to give us as a community a chance to put this idea of Pope John Paul into practice, to be a school of prayer. This is especially important for you if you got kids at home. We have to model prayer. You got to teach kids how to pray. Let them hear you pray. Let them hear you say prayers, by all means, but more importantly, let them hear you pray. Without the hour that I spend every morning in prayer, I not only would have left the priesthood years ago, I would have left the faith. I know that. And an hour is not enough. There's undoubtedly people here who know this is something that I'm supposed to commit to and haven't yet. Tonight's a night to make a commitment. Don't go crazy and say, I'm going to start praying an hour tomorrow. It's like somebody who's never run saying, hey, I'm going to go out and run 10 miles tomorrow. Ain't going to happen. You're going to take 3 steps and pull a muscle in the hamstring. But set a reasonable, realistic goal. If you're here tonight, and only you know this, and you're not setting aside time every day to pray, to listen to the Lord, to read His Word, to talk to Him, then start tonight. It could be 10 minutes. Don't let it stay with 10 minutes, but that could be a place to start. And hold yourself to it. If that's you, there may not be a more important resolution that you will make. This is the purpose of life, to know Him. But we don't just meet Him in prayer, we also meet Him in service. The great commandment is what? To love the Lord with all my heart, mind, soul, and strength, and to love my neighbor as myself. It's in that order, to love the Lord first, because no one's done for me what He has done for me, but it's also to love my neighbor. Most of us tend to fall into one extreme or the other on this. It's like, Lord, You I love. These people are nuts. You can have them. Or, I love the people, I never talk to the Lord. My whole life's a prayer. That's usually a cop-out for, I don't really pray. Or it can be. Shouldn't say usually. We've got to do both. My brother-in-law told me this great story one time. He was asked by some folks at St. Anastasia if he wanted to go and do something or other. I forget what it was. It was a Sunday morning, and I think they were either going to deliver some food to some people who were sick, or they were going to help paint some guy's house before Mass, or they were going to do some act of charity for somebody who was in need. And so they asked my brother-in-law, Steve, and they said, hey, you want to come join us? And he said, I don't know. And my brother-in-law is a really gracious guy. He's got a servant's heart coming out of his ears. He said, what are you doing Sunday morning? You know, Sunday morning is the time for me and the Lord. We just dig into His Word and let Him refresh me in that way. So he said, I don't think I'm going to be able to make it for that. So Sunday morning comes, he wakes up, he starts praying, he makes a cup of coffee, he's reading the Bible. And he says, as he's reading the Bible, he hears the Lord say, hey, you want to read about me or do you want to meet me? And he closed the Bible and he went and served. So how many of us here can testify to whether it's PBJ Saturday mornings or whether it's one of the soup kitchens or helping out at a crisis pregnancy center or all the various ways that we give? So many people go down to St. Al's every week. We know, we see the Lord there. That's how we meet Him. Whatsoever you did to the least of my brothers and sisters, Jesus said, you did to me. Second remedy, serious repentance. By that I mean a firm commitment to live a life of holiness. Much like prayer, holiness is one of these words which can be an obstacle to many people. We have all these images in our head when we hear holy, or I'm supposed to be holy. Holiness is not like a real attractive concept for most people. God wants you to be holy. Woo! You know? Doesn't exactly get my blood boiling, but it should. We just got to help understand it. To be holy simply means to belong to God. Remember St. Patrick's breastplate? Christ be in the eyes of all who see me, in the ears of all who hear me, on the lips of all who speak of me, in the hearts of all who love me, in the minds of all who think of me. Christ be before me and behind me, above me and beneath me, on my right and on my left. Be my all. That's holiness. Help me, Lord. I haven't yet got through the day doing this, but help me to do everything for You. Again, John Paul, in a letter that he wrote, you know, we had all this buildup to the year 2000, and then it came and went, and he wrote this letter saying, okay, that's over, now what? And he said there, this teaching on holiness must not be misunderstood as if it involves some kind of extraordinary existence possible only for a few uncommon heroes of holiness. The ways of holiness are many, according to the vocation of each individual. I thank the Lord, he says, that in these years He has enabled me to beatify and canonize a large number of Christians, and among them many lay people who attained holiness in the most ordinary circumstances of life. The time has come, he said, to repropose wholeheartedly to everyone this high standard of ordinary Christian living. Last night I talked about this little red light. I asked, has it ever been changed and how do we do it? Well, I found out it's been changed once. I guess there's a little switch there and the thing drops down and I'll call you when we do it again, but Carl told me this morning. I find this so apropos to what Jean-Paul just said. You know what's in there? It's this ordinary little standard wattage light bulb. That's all it is. Just an ordinary light bulb. Go down to CVS, pick it up, screw it in, boom. Lights up the whole city on the hillside right there. What better image can we get for what Jean-Paul is talking about? You don't have to be some grandiose anything. We're all just a bunch of ordinary light bulbs through whom the Lord wants to shine. All of us. No one's disqualified from that. That's not a 10,000 candle power light bulb. Lastly, I'm more and more convinced the key to this really happening, I mean the real key, we'll take the others as givens, I guess, but the oomph that's got to happen for this city to get set on fire is the Holy Spirit has to descend upon us in power. That's the key. John Paul was the one who coined this phrase, the new evangelization, which is what he called for in our time. And he also used to say that in order for that to happen, we need a new Pentecost. Same way that the Holy Spirit descended upon 12 cowardly men who all hid inside a locked room for days. And then look what happened to them. Tongues of fire appear upon them on the day of Pentecost. They are filled with courage and out they go. And because out they went, the world changed. The whole world changed. We often hear this little expression about history, you know, history is written by the winners. Not so. At least not so when you're talking about Christians. They didn't win a thing. Not for 260 years. Here's what they won. They won beheading, burned alive, skinned alive, crucified, and every other way you can think of being martyred. And yet their witness won the world, the known world, all because they were animated by the power of the Holy Spirit, which enabled them to love, to forgive, to live joyfully, even in the midst of tremendous hardships, to burn brightly in the midst of a really dark world. And just like the Holy Spirit did that with them, so he wants to do that with us, and all we got to do is ask for it. He wants to do this. You know, we were trying to think, what can we do to keep the momentum going from something like this? These are always great opportunities for us to get together as a parish family and to enjoy prayer and some fellowship and all the things that we do here, but then what? Now it's over. Well, in trying to think of that, one of the things that we thought would be most important to try to do is to offer what's called a Life in the Spirit seminar. Some of you may or may not be familiar with that. It's a short time of prayer and an intense asking of the Holy Spirit to do with us exactly what he did with Our Lady and the apostles in the upper room. To turn up the flame, to fill us with courage. That's what changed my life, going through one of these when I was in college, or just out of college. I was at our prayer meeting that meets here Friday nights, first and third Fridays of the month, meets in the parish house. And the first time I went to it and gave a little reflection, and as I was in the back there praying, I share this with you as God is my witness. I'm standing in the back praying with everybody, and this is what I heard the Lord say. John, this parish doesn't need another series of talks from you. Those are great. Those are helpful. That's fine. They don't need another program. They don't need another whole workshop on whatever. They need the power that only my Holy Spirit can give to them. If, in fact, we are to set Plymouth on fire, if we're going to shine brightly the way the Lord expects us to, the way our neighbors want us to, even though they don't know it sometimes, the only way that can happen is not by me or anybody else, any of the great priests that I get to serve with. It's not by us persuading anybody, doing anything. The only way that can happen is if the Holy Spirit falls upon us in a profound way, brings us into an incredibly intimate encounter with the Lord, fills us with courage, and convinces us that there is nothing more urgent that this world needs than Jesus. That's the only way it happens. In that corner, we have the mosaic of Our Lady of Good Counsel, our patroness. Right next to it is one of the stained glass windows from the original church. On that stained glass window, if you've ever looked at it, is a prayer. The prayer simply says this: Send forth thy spirit, and thou shalt renew the face of the earth. That's not just a beautiful little line and a pretty piece of stained glass. That's the truth. For us to burn, for us to shine, for the world to change, for Plymouth to come to know the Lord in the way that the Lord wants Plymouth to know him, We got to keep begging the Lord to send His Holy Spirit. Even today, I was walking through here praying the rosary late this afternoon. And whenever I walk in the church, especially when I'm alone, this is my image. I just talk to Mary, who's our patroness, and say, okay, you were there on the day of Pentecost. You saw this happen. Pray that it'll happen again in this place, which is dedicated to you. Intercede for us, dear Lady of Good Counsel, that the Lord will open up the roof of this church and pour out in abundance the gift of His Holy Spirit. I would ask you to join me in making that prayer. Let's ask the Lord to do that tonight before we go to bed. Let's make it a point to ask the Lord to do that in a particular way all throughout this season of Lent. Let's be the vessels that He wants us to be, filled with His grace and with His love and with His mercy and with His truth. Let's be courageous like Peter and Paul were. It doesn't matter how cowardly I was yesterday or this morning. I can change just like that. History proves it. May it happen again with us. May Almighty God bless you, Father, Son, and Holy Spirit. Amen. Amen.
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0: When I was in college, I ended up having a lot of questions about my faith, and I ended up leaving the church.
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8: Hello, brothers and sisters. This is Jim and Joy Pinto, and we're here to share with you about God's plan for marriage. At the center of God's plan for marriage is love. And this is love. Not that we've loved God, but that He loves us and gave His Son to be the sacrifice for our sins. God, in His essence, is love. The Trinity, Father, Son, and Holy Spirit, in love. One God, but ministering to one another, ministering to the church, ministering to the world in love. Marriage and family is called to love, and our mission is love. To carry this love to one another in our marriage, to our children, and to the whole world.
9: You know, Jim, in our marriage, when we come to that personal relationship with the Lord, when we know that He loves us no matter what, then we can flesh that out in our marriage with each other, and then with our children, and with our grandchildren, our sons-in-laws, our daughter-in-laws, so that we can then take that love that we have, that He has given us, that unconditional love that Jesus has poured into our hearts, and make it manifest in our marriage, so that we can say, when we totally royally screw up, I'm sorry. Please forgive me. And then do that with our children when we're not the perfect parents or we're not the perfect spouse.
8: So faith, hope, and love. And the greatest of these is love. That's the call of marriage and family. And marriage is a sacrament. God has deposited, has lavished upon us His divine love. And we are capable in our marriages and in our family and in walking throughout the face of the earth to reveal God's love. Thank you for being with us this day. May your family and your marriage be strengthened. God bless you.
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17: 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The heart is at peace with God. 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
1: Arrested for counter-revolutionary activity. The kids are, they make the kids expose the parents. The parents are arrested. And in the case of Cuba, about 100,000 people since the Castro Revolution have tried to swim 100 miles all the way to Key West, Florida. Tens of thousands have drowned, dying.
2: Dr. Kanger will be joining me Friday afternoon. We got another topic to dive into. Norma, stay in the line. I'll have my call screener pick you up. I'd love to hear your story. And, Doctor, we'll talk soon. Thank you for your time. Always good to talk with you.
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2: Dr. Paul Kanger, check him out at the American Spectator. Doug Hinder is coming straight up, and I'm out of time. We'll talk again soon. Until then, God bless.
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5: It's been difficult kind of navigating the judgment, but, you know, we are pretty convicted in our decision, and the Catholic faith just feels like home. So.
6: And welcome home, Lisa. Happy. I should have said that before.
5: Yeah,
6: welcome
5: thank you.
6: Home. When did you come into the church?
5: Oh, yeah. So I still have to do OCIA in September, but since December of last year, we moved back to Mankato, Minnesota from Texas, and we attended the local church here, and we just kind of fell in love, and it just felt like home. I tell my husband the Catholic faith feels like home. The Protestant church we were attending one in Texas kind of felt like a friend's home. But Catholic faith just feels like home, and we're really happy where we are. So,
6: well, keep on keeping on. Number one, please keep listening to Relevant Radio. I mean, whatever your daily dose is, good. Whatever your daily dose is, keep that going. Keep, you know, maybe up the dosage as needed. But another thing you can do is text the link to this program to your family and friends, especially those who are giving you a hard time. And you can say, this is a resource that we find very interesting. You might like it too. And you don't even have to say anything more about that, but chances are they'll start listening. And if they start listening, good things will happen, and it might make your life easier because they're going to be hearing things that'll help convince them, and they might lay off the criticism of you because they'll understand what you're doing more.
5: Mm-hmm. Yeah, we do. We listen to Father Rocky at 7. Father Rocky and Maggie, we do the grocery every night, so they know we do that. We're like, we got to go home and listen to Father Rocky. So yeah,
6: keep absolutely. It up.
5: Thank you so much for you and what Relevant Radio does.
6: Thank you, Lisa. God bless you and your husband.
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9: It's Thursday. 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Thursday of the 21st week in Ordinary Time. In the Missal, it's liturgical year A, cycle 2. Thursday is a day to pray the luminous mysteries of the Rosary. And today is the memorial of Saint Monica. Born in Northern Africa about 331, she was the daughter of Christian parents and the mother of Saint Augustine of Hippo, as well as two younger children. Saint Monica's husband was pagan, but through her testimony, both her husband and her son, St. Augustine, after 17 years of resistance, converted to Christianity. St. Monica's faithful spirit is evident in the pages of her son's famous work, Confessions. Monica died in 387. She is the patroness of mothers and especially mothers of wayward sons. St. Monica, pray for us. Let's offer this day to the Lord. God, you know the desires of our hearts for authentic peace, justice, and love. I offer you my prayers, thoughts, words, actions, joys, and sufferings today, together with Jesus, who continues to offer himself to us in the Eucharist, who continues to reveal himself to us in the poor, the oppressed, the marginalized, the unborn, the most vulnerable in our world. May your Holy Spirit be my guide and strength today so that I may be a witness to your love, your justice, and your peace, and to the sanctity of each human life. Together with Mary, our mother's sister and friend, she who carried the Savior in her womb, with all the communion of saints, and with all of us who offer ourselves to you for the good of others today, we pray. Amen. And along with Pope Leo XIV, we pray that in large cities, often marked by anonymity and loneliness, we find new ways to proclaim the gospel, discovering creative paths to build community. 10 Minutes with Jesus is a guided meditation on the gospel of the day prepared by a Catholic priest. Here's today's 10 Minutes with Jesus.
10: My Lord and my God, I firmly believe that you are here, that you see me, that you hear me. I adore you with profound reverence. I ask your pardon for my sins and the grace to make this time of prayer fruitful. My Immaculate Mother, Saint Joseph, my Father and Lord, my guardian angel, intercede for me. Jesus, today in the church, we celebrate a much beloved saint, a saint that's much beloved by many mothers, Saint Monica. She is probably one of the saints with the most devotion because her clients, as they're so called in some older spiritual writings, her clients are some of the most devoted and prayerful Catholics. That is, mothers who are praying for their children who have gone astray. And indeed, Jesus, there are so many, sadly too many, mothers who have broken hearts because of their children. How many mothers have come to me, and any priest would say the same, with broken hearts and in tears because of a son or a daughter who has chosen a destructive path, who is hurting themselves and or those around them, who have fallen away from the faith, who have rejected the faith, or sometimes mothers who themselves, like Monica, have had their own conversion, have found Christ, and are desperate for their children to have to receive the same grace, and perhaps are recognize their own shortcomings or defects in terms of what they gave or didn't give to their children in the earlier years. Whatever the situation, there are few people who can have such a broken heart for a lost soul than a mother. The mother who had the extraordinary grace of bearing a life within her, of bringing forth a life, of nurturing and protecting a life, and desiring, wanting only and all good for that child, for her son or her daughter. And so that nurturing, protective love is wounded in a particular way when that son or daughter, out of their own free will, choose to refuse the highest goods, choose to reject God, to reject faith, to reject family, to reject the life of of goodness, of virtue, of holiness, as the mother looks on hopeless, because of course there is a certain sacrifice that every mother has to make of her child when that child comes of age, to let them free, to allow them to make their own decisions. But that doesn't mean that that mother's heart won't be broken by those decisions. Of course, she has to be careful not to manipulate her adult children with her broken heart. She must remain with an open heart, though it may be broken, and continually hand over to God the life that she received from him. But it is in that moment that a mother is called to a new vocation, a new aspect of her motherhood. If her motherhood is defined by that life-giving, nurturing, protective love, then that same love, that same thrust over her heart before a child who has rejected her or has rejected God or who is choosing self-destruction, that same love can be spiritualized, can be transformed into prayer. Prayer that is life-giving and protective and nurturing and constant and faithful. This is exactly what happened to Saint Monica when she went to a bishop to speak about her son and to beg this bishop to speak to her son and convince him of his errors so that he might find his way back to the faith. That bishop told her to let him be for now, that he would discover the errors of his ways and that she should give him to God, she should pray. And Monica wept. And that bishop said, "As I live, how could the child of so many tears perish? That is, how could the son of such sorrow not be saved? That is, Jesus, that particular love that you gave to mothers and that particular heartbreak that they can experience can become a particularly powerful prayer." And when a mother says to herself before a situation that seems hopeless regarding one of her children, when she says to herself, "Well, all I can do now is pray," that is no small thing. On the contrary, that's a particular role of her vocation, to intercede to the end for her children. How could the children of such sorrow, of so many tears, and of so many prayers not be saved? Jesus, we will only know when we are in heaven how many are saved because of the prayers of their mothers, because of their mother's sacrifice and intercession, because of their mother's love transformed into a desire for personal holiness to be offered for the conversion of their children. This is how Saint Monica became a saint. She was holy by the time her son Augustine converted. Saint Ambrose admired her and even said to Saint Augustine, "You don't know what kind of mother you have, how devout and how charitable and how prayerful she is. You don't know what kind of mother you have." And St. Augustine writes, "Yep, and he didn't know what kind of son she had." Looking back on his own pride and hard-heartedness at the time. But then after his conversion, he developed a beautiful relationship with his mother, which we can read about in the Confessions of St. Augustine. And she, towards the end of her life, just before she died, recognized that her life's work was complete. Her vocation was fulfilled. She said, "I had one desire, that you become a Christian, that you become a Catholic. Now I can depart. You can bury my body wherever you like, but just do one thing. Remember me at the altar." And so now St. Augustine could begin to repay all those tears and all those prayers by his own prayers for her soul at the Holy Mass. So Jesus, we pray that these moments of prayer might continue, whether we are mothers called to pray for our children, or whether we are children called to pray for our mothers, each with their own recognition of the gift and the responsibility of that special relationship, mother and child. And this also helps us to remember, Jesus, that you gave us your mother, and that you, Blessed Mother, took us as your children, and that even when we are wayward, and maybe especially when we're wayward, you continue to pray for us. You constantly pray for us. Now and at the hour of our death, how much we owe and how much we've received because of your prayers for us. And so we thank you, Jesus, on this day, the Feast of St. Monica, for the gift of motherhood. And thank you, my God, for the good resolutions, affections, and inspirations that you have communicated to me in this time of prayer. I ask your help to put them into effect. My Immaculate Mother, St. Joseph, my Father and Lord, my Guardian Angel, and St. Monica, intercede for me.
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9: It's the memorial of Saint Monica, the mother of Saint Augustine. 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
20: and my mouth will proclaim your praise.
21: Come, let us worship God, wonderful in his saints.
20: Come, let us worship God, wonderful in his saints. Cry out with joy to the Lord, all the earth. Serve the Lord with gladness. Come before him, singing for joy. Come, let us worship God, wonderful in his saints.
22: Know that he, the Lord, is God. He made us. We belong to him. We are his people, the sheep of his flock.
20: Come, let us worship God, wonderful in his saints. Go within his gates, giving thanks. Enter his courts with songs of praise. Give thanks to him and bless his name. Come, let us worship God, wonderful in his saints.
22: Indeed, how good is the Lord. Eternal his merciful love. He is faithful from age to age.
20: Come, let us worship God, wonderful in his saints. Glory to the Father, and to the Son, and to the Holy Spirit.
22: As it was in the beginning, is now, and will be forever. Amen.
20: Come, let us worship God, wonderful in his

0: The word of the Lord is a strong shield for all who put their trust in him.
1: As for God, his ways are perfect. The word of the Lord, purest gold. He indeed is the shield of all who make him their refuge. For who is God but the Lord? Who is a rock but our God? The God who girds me with strength and makes the path safe before me. My feet you made swift as the deer's. You have made me stand firm on the height. You have trained my hands for battle and my arms to bend the heavy bow. Glory to the Father, and to the Son, and to the Holy Spirit.
2: As it was in the beginning, is now, and will be forever. Amen.
3: The word of the Lord is a strong shield for all who put their trust in him.
0: Your strong right hand has upheld me, Lord.
1: You gave me your saving shield. You upheld me, trained me with care. You gave me freedom for my steps. My feet have never slipped. I pursued and overtook my foes, never turning back till they were slain. I smote them so they could not rise. They fell beneath my feet. You girded me with strength for battle. You made my enemies fall beneath me. You made my foes take flight. Those who hated me I destroyed. They cried, but there was no one to save them. They cried to the Lord, but in vain. I crushed them fine as dust before the wind, trod them down like dirt in the street. You saved me from the feuds of the people and put me at the head of the nation. People unknown to me served me. When they heard of me, they obeyed me. Foreign nations came to me cringing. Foreign nations faded away. They came trembling out of their stronghold. Glory to the Father, and to the Son, and to the Holy Spirit.
2: As it was in the beginning, is now, and will be forever. Amen.
3: Your strong right hand has upheld me, Lord.
0: May the living God, my Savior, be praised forever.
3: May the living God, my Savior, be praised forever.
1: Long life to the Lord, my rock. Praised be the God who saves me, the God who gives me redress and subdues people under me. You saved me from my furious foes. You set me above my assailants. You saved me from violent men. So I will praise you, Lord, among the nations. I will sing a psalm to your name. He has given great victories to his king and shown his love for his anointed, for David and his sons forever. Glory to the Father, and to the Son, and to the Holy Spirit.
2: As it was in the beginning, is now, and will be forever. Amen.
1: Lord God, our strength and salvation, put in us the flame of your love and make our love for you grow to a perfect love, which reaches to our neighbor.
3: May the living God, my Savior, be praised forever.
4: The thoughts of my heart are always before you, O Lord.
5: You are my help and my Redeemer.
4: From the book of the prophet Jeremiah. This word of the Lord came to me. If a man sends away his wife, and after leaving him she marries another man, does the first husband come back to her? Would not the land be wholly defiled? But you have sinned with many lovers, and yet you would return to me, says the Lord. Lift your eyes to the heights and see, where have men not lain with you? By the waysides you waited for them like an Arab in the desert. You defiled the land by your wicked harlotry. Therefore the showers were withheld. The spring rain failed. But because you have a harlot's brow, you refused to blush. Even now you do not call me, my father, you who are the bridegroom of my youth. Will he keep his wrath forever? Will he hold his grudge to the end? This is what you say, yet you do all the evil you can. I had thought how I should like to treat you as sons and give you a pleasant land, a heritage most beautiful among the nations. You would call me my father, I thought, and never cease following me. But like a woman faithless to her lover, even so have you been faithless to me, O house of Israel, says the Lord. A cry is heard on the heights, the plaintive weeping of Israel's children, because they have perverted their ways and forgotten the Lord their God. Return, rebellious children, and I will cure you of your rebelling. Here we are. We now come to you because you are the Lord our God. Deceptive indeed are the hills, the thronging mountains. In the Lord our God alone is the salvation of Israel. The shame God has devoured our father's toil from our youth, their sheep and their cattle, their sons and their daughters. Let us lie down in our shame. Let our disgrace cover us, for we have sinned against the Lord our God. From our youth to this day, we and our fathers also, we listened not to the voice of the Lord our God. If you wish to return, O Israel, says the Lord, return to me. If you put your detestable things out of my sight and do not stray, then you can swear as the Lord lives in truth, in judgment, and in justice, then shall the nations use his name in blessing and glory in him. For to the men of Judah and to Jerusalem, thus says the Lord, till your untilled ground, sow not among thorns. For the sake of the Lord, be circumcised. Remove the foreskins of your hearts, O men of Judah and citizens of Jerusalem, lest my anger break out like fire and burn till none can quench it because of your evil deeds. The word of the Lord.
6: Thanks be to God.
4: Though our sins bear witness against us, act, O Lord, for your name's sake.
6: We have been disloyal many times and have sinned against you.
4: If you, O Lord, should mark our iniquities, Lord, who could bear it?
6: We have been disloyal many times and have sinned against you.
7: From the Confessions of St. Augustine, Bishop. The day was now approaching when my mother Monica would depart from this life. You knew that day, Lord, though we did not. She and I happened to be standing by ourselves at a window that overlooked the garden in the courtyard of the house. At that time, we were in Ostia on the Tiber. We had gone there after a long and wearisome journey to get away from the noisy crowd and to rest and prepare for our sea voyage. I believe that you, Lord, caused all this to happen in your mysterious ways. And so the two of us, all alone, were enjoying a very pleasant conversation, forgetting the past and pushing on to what is ahead. We were asking one another in the presence of the truth, for you are the truth, what it would be like to share the eternal life enjoyed by the saints, which eye has not seen nor ear heard, which has not even been entered into the heart of man. We desired with all our hearts to drink from the streams of your heavenly fountain, the fountain of life. That was the substance of our talk, though not the exact words. But you know, O Lord, that in the course of our conversation that day, the world and its pleasures lost all their attraction for us. My mother said, Son, as far as I'm concerned, nothing in this life now gives me any pleasure. I do not know why I'm still here, since I have no further hopes in this world. I did have one reason for wanting to live a little longer, to see you become a Catholic Christian before I die. God has lavished his gifts on me in this respect, for I know that you have even renounced earthly happiness to be his servant. So what am I doing here? I do not really remember how I answered her. Shortly, within 5 days or thereabouts, she fell sick with a fever. Then one day, during the course of her illness, she became unconscious, and for a while she was unaware of her surroundings. My brother and I rushed to her side, but she regained consciousness quickly. She looked at us as we stood there and asked in a puzzled voice, "Where was I?" We were overwhelmed with grief, but she held her gaze steadily upon us and spoke further. "Here you shall bury your mother." I remained silent as I held back my tears. However, my brother haltingly expressed his hope that she might not die in a strange country, but in her own land, since her end would be happier there. When she heard this, her face was filled with anxiety, and she reproached him with a glance because he had entertained such earthly thoughts. Then she looked at me and spoke, "Look what he is saying." Thereupon, she said to both of us, "Bury my body wherever you will. Let not care of it cause you any concern. One thing only I ask you, that you remember me at the altar of the Lord, wherever you may be." Once our mother had expressed this desire as best she could, she fell silent as the pain of her illness increased. The time is growing short, so we must rejoice as though we were not rejoicing. We must work in the world, yet without becoming immersed in it.
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8: Let us pray. O God, who counseled the sorrowful and who mercifully accepted the motherly tears of Saint Monica for the conversion of her son, Augustine, grant us, through the intercession of them both, that we may bitterly regret our sins and find the grace of your pardon. Through our Lord Jesus Christ, your Son, who lives and reigns with you in the unity of the Holy Spirit, God, forever and ever. Amen.
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10: The bottom line, ladies and gentlemen, pro-lifers are a people of persevering faith in God, through prayer and fasting. 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We will endure any attack. 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
9: 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I'm Paul Sadek, and in today's Gospel from Truth and Life, the dramatized audio Bible, the Lord reminds his disciples to stay awake because they do not know when the Lord will come. It's from the 24th chapter of the Gospel of Matthew.
18: Watch therefore, for you do not know on what day your Lord is coming. But know this, that if the householder had known in what part of the night the thief was coming, he would have watched and would not have let his house be broken into. Therefore, you also must be ready, for the Son of Man is coming at an hour you do not expect. Who then is the faithful and wise servant, whom his master has set over his household to give them their food at the proper time? Blessed is that servant, whom his master, when he comes, will find so doing. Truly I say to you, he will set him over all his possessions. But if that wicked servant says to himself, my master is delayed, and begins to beat his fellow servants, and eats and drinks with the drunken, the master of that servant will come on a day when he does not expect him, and at an hour he does not know, and will punish him, and put him with the hypocrites. There men will weep and gnash their teeth.
9: 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Today's reading from In Conversation with God by Father Francisco Fernandez Carvajal is from Volume 4, Ordinary Time. If the prayer of St. Monica as a mother was so pleasing to God, how much more will that of the entire family praying for the same ends be? Family prayer, St. John Paul II wrote, has its own characteristics. It is done in common, husband and wife together, parents and children united. The words of the Lord promising his presence among us can be applied to the members of the Christian family in a special way. I say to you further, if two of you shall agree on earth about anything at all for which they ask, it shall be done for them by my Father in heaven. For where two or three are gathered together for my sake, there am I in the midst of them. Through common prayer, the members of the family are brought together with greater strength among themselves and with God. The gist of family prayer is family life itself. Joys and sorrows, hopes and disappointments, births and birthday celebrations, the wedding anniversary of the parents, departures, separations, homecomings, important and far-reaching decisions, the death of loved ones. These moments mark God's loving intervention in the family's history. They should also be seen as suitable moments for thanksgiving, for petition, for trusting abandonment of the family into the hands of their common Father in heaven. The dignity and responsibility of the Christian family as the domestic church can be achieved only with God's unceasing aid, which will surely be granted if it is humbly and trustingly petitioned in prayer. The center of the Christian family should be the Lord. Therefore, whatever circumstance may be incomprehensible through a strictly earthbound outlook, it is understood to be permitted by God for the greater good of all. In this way, sickness or death, the birth of a physically impaired child, or any other trial is acknowledged with supernatural vision. These things should not lead to discouragement or bitterness, but to increase trust in the Lord, and to abandonment in the hands of the Father of all. Today we ask St. Monica for the constancy she had in prayer. May she help all families to preserve the treasure of family piety, though the habits now prevalent in many places may not be conducive to it. Such a situation should lead us to greater resolve that God be truly the center of every home, beginning with our own. In this way, family life will be a foretaste of heaven. In Conversation with God by Francis Fernandez is published by Scepter Publishers. You'll find it at your local Catholic bookstore. Let's continue honoring St. Monica and get ready for the memorial of her son tomorrow. We join the whole church as we're led by our friends at DivineOffice.org in morning prayer.
8: God, come to my assistance.
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8: Glory to the Father, and to the Son, and to the Holy Spirit.
2: As it was in the beginning, is now, and will be forever. Amen.

0: Awake, lyre and harp. 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
1: Awake, lyre and harp. With praise, let us awake the dawn. Have mercy on me, God. 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
0: I call to God the Most High, to God who has always been my help. May he send from heaven and save me, and shame those who assail me.
1: May God send his truth and his love.
0: My soul lies down among lions, who would devour the sons of men. Their teeth are spears and arrows, their tongue a sharpened sword.
1: O God, arise above the heavens. May your glory shine on earth.
0: They laid a snare for my steps. My soul was bowed down. They dug a pit in my path, but fell in it themselves.
1: My heart is ready, O God. My heart is ready.
0: I will sing. I will sing your praise. Awake, my soul. Awake, lyre and harp. I will awake the dawn.
1: I will thank you, Lord, among the peoples. Among the nations I will praise you, for your love reaches to the heavens, and your truth to the skies.
0: O God, arise above the heavens. May your glory shine on earth.
1: Glory to the Father, and to the Son, and to the Holy Spirit,
0: as it was in the beginning, is now, and will be forever.
1: Amen.
0: Lord, send your mercy and your truth to rescue us from the snares of the devil, and we will praise you among the peoples and proclaim you to the nations, happy to be known as companions of your Son.
1: Awake, lyre and harp, with praise let us awake the dawn.
2: My people, says the Lord, will be filled with my blessing.
3: My people, says the Lord, will be filled with my blessings.
4: Hear the word of the Lord, O nations. Proclaim it on distant coasts and say, He who scattered Israel now gathers them together. He guards them as a shepherd his flock.
5: The Lord shall ransom Jacob. He shall redeem him from the hand of his conqueror. Shouting, they shall mount the heights of Zion. They shall come streaming to the Lord's blessings, the grain, the wine, and the oil, the sheep and the oxen. They themselves shall be like watered gardens. Never again shall they languish.
4: Then the virgins shall make merry and dance, and young men and old as well. I will turn their mourning into joy. I will console and gladden them after their sorrows. I will lavish choice portions upon the priests, and my people shall be filled with my blessing, says the Lord.
5: Glory to the Father, and to the Son, and to the Holy Spirit, as it was in the beginning, is now, and will be forever. Amen.
3: My people, says the Lord, will be filled with my blessing.
6: The Lord is great and worthy to be praised in the city of our God.
3: The Lord is great and worthy to be praised in the city of our God.
5: The Lord is great and worthy to be praised in the city of our God. His holy mountain rises in beauty, the joy of all the earth.
4: Mount Zion.

0: in the city of the Lord of hosts, which God upholds forever.
1: O God, we ponder your love within your temple. Your praise, O God, like your name, reaches to the ends of the earth.
0: With justice your right hand is filled. Mount Zion rejoices. The people of Judah rejoice at the sight of your judgments.
1: Walk through Zion. Walk all round it. Count the number of its towers. Review all its ramparts. Examine its castles, that you may tell the next generation that such is our God forever and always. It is He who leads us.
0: Glory to the Father, and to the Son, and to the Holy Spirit.
2: As it was in the beginning, is now, and will be forever. Amen.
1: Father, the body of your risen Son is the temple not made by human hands and the defending wall of the new Jerusalem. May this holy city built of living stones shine with spiritual radiance and witness to your greatness in the sight of all nations.
3: The Lord is great and worthy to be praised in the city of our God.
0: A reading from the letter to the Romans. Brothers, I beg you, through the mercy of God, to offer your bodies as a living sacrifice, holy and acceptable to God, your spiritual worship. Do not conform yourselves to this age, but be transformed by the renewal of your mind, so that you may judge what is God's will, what is good, pleasing, and perfect. The word of the Lord.
4: Thanks be to God.
0: The Lord will help her. His loving presence will be with her.
3: The Lord will help her. His loving presence will be with her.
0: He dwells in her. She will not falter.
3: His loving presence will be with her.
0: Glory to the Father, and to the Son, and to the Holy Spirit.
3: The Lord will help her. His loving presence will be with her.
5: You answered her prayer, O Lord. You did not disregard her tears, which fell upon the earth wherever she prayed.
6: Blessed be the Lord, the God of Israel. He has come to his people and set them free. He has raised up for us a mighty Savior, born of the house of his servant David. Through his holy prophets, he promised of old that he would save us from our enemies, from the hands of all who hate us. He promised to show mercy to our fathers and to remember his holy covenant. This was the oath he swore to our father Abraham, to set us free from the hands of our enemies, free to worship him without fear, holy and righteous in his sight, all the days of our life. You, my child, shall be called the prophet of the Most High, for you will go before the Lord to prepare his way, to give his people knowledge of salvation by the forgiveness of their sins. In the tender compassion of our God, the dawn from on high shall break upon us to shine on those who dwell in darkness and the shadow of death, and to guide our feet into the way of peace. Glory to the Father, and to the Son, and to the Holy Spirit, as it was in the beginning, is now, and will be forever. Amen.
5: You answered her prayer, O Lord. You did not disregard her tears, which fell upon the earth wherever she prayed.
4: My brothers, with all the holy women, let us profess our faith in our Savior and call upon him.
0: Come, Lord Jesus.
4: Lord Jesus, you forgave the sinful woman because she loved much.
0: Forgive us who have sinned much.
3: Come, Lord Jesus.
4: Lord Jesus, the holy women ministered to your needs during your journeys.
0: Help us to follow your footsteps.
3: Come, Lord Jesus.
4: Lord Jesus, Master, Mary listened to your words while Martha served your needs.
0: Help us to serve you with love and devotion.
4: Come, Lord Jesus. Lord Jesus, you call everyone who does your will your brother, sister, and mother.
0: Help us to do what

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3: Our Father, who art in heaven, hallowed be thy name. Thy kingdom come, thy will be done, on earth as it is in heaven. Give us this day our daily bread, and forgive us our trespasses, as we forgive those who trespass against us. And lead us not into temptation, but deliver us from evil.
4: O God, who counsel the sorrowful, and who mercifully accepted the motherly tears of Saint Monica for the conversion of her son, Augustine, grant to us, through the intercession of them both, that we may bitterly regret our sins and find the grace of your pardon. Through our Lord Jesus Christ, your Son, who lives and reigns with you in the unity of the Holy Spirit, God, forever and ever. Amen. May the Lord bless us, protect us from all evil, and bring us to everlasting life.
5: Amen.
6: 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I'm Paul Sadek. 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

0: It is Thursday, the 27th of August. It is the Feast of St. Monica. Let's pray the St. Monica Sodality Prayer for fallen away Catholics. In the name of the Father, and the Son, and the Holy Spirit. Lord, you gave St. Monica a spirit of selfless love manifested in her constant prayer for the conversion of her son, Augustine. Inspired by boundless confidence in your power to move hearts, and by the success of her prayer, I ask the grace to imitate her constancy in my prayer for those who no longer share in the intimate life of your Catholic family. Grant through my prayer and witness that they may be open to the promptings of your Holy Spirit and return to loving union with your Church. Grant also that my prayer be ever hopeful and that I may never judge another, for you alone can read hearts. I ask this through Christ our Lord. Amen. St. Monica, pray for us. It is the Sunrise Morning Show. Glad to be with you here. We're a production of Sacred Heart Radio in Cincinnati and coming to you through the expansive and growing EWTN Global Catholic Radio Network. I'm Matt Swaim. Anna Mitchell has news. Paul Lockman at the controls. And up this hour, Father Robert Nixon has more thoughts on solitude and silence through the lens of Thomas A. Kempis. Chris McGregor will join us to look into the Office of Readings. Greg Willits has been going through Louis de Montfort's Love of Eternal Wisdom and sharing how that lines up with Greg's own story. And then pastoral counselor Kevin Prendergast at the end of the hour will join us on this Feast of St. Monica to maybe share some good wisdom for those of us who have wayward family members that we are praying will return to the faith. Of course, this is Monica's thing in the communion of saints. So hope you can stay with us. It is 2 minutes past the hour. Here's Anna Mitchell with news.
1: Good morning. Catholic Relief Services is among the humanitarian agencies responding to catastrophic flooding in Nepal. Search and rescue teams are still looking for survivors after a deadly flash flood near the Nepal-Tibet border. Tammy Trujillo has more.
2: Say at least 165 bodies have been recovered, but hundreds of people are still missing, including dozens of Americans. The flood happened Wednesday when a wall of water rushed through a mountain valley in the border region, destroying bridges, roads, and buildings. Nepal's prime minister released a statement expressing deep sorrow over the loss of life. Nepal's disaster officials say the flood was triggered by a landslide about 12 miles north of the border. The U.S. State Department says it's closely monitoring the situation and is deploying a disaster response advisor to support response efforts. I'm Tammy Trujillo.
1: For its part, CRS reports families affected by the disaster urgently need safe shelter, food, clean water, hygiene supplies, and other essential household items. CRS says they are closely monitoring the emergency and coordinating with Caritas Nepal and local partners to assess the urgent needs and to determine how best to support the affected communities. A settlement has been reached in the federal trial against Meta for implementing tactics to get people addicted to the site. Several states sued the tech giant, alleging it designed its social media platforms, also including Facebook and WhatsApp, to engage children and to get them addicted. They also claimed Meta misled users about the safety of their apps. As part of the settlement, Meta denied the allegations but committed to, quote, establishing daily limits and blocks on nighttime use for teenage users, along with enhanced age assurance measures. Meta will also pay nearly $17 billion in the settlement. During his general audience yesterday, Pope Leo spoke about why the fathers of Vatican II sought to reform the liturgy, saying the liturgy has been subject to developments throughout the centuries, adapting to the needs of different eras. He said, quote, a correct understanding of it also enables us to reject the abuses that occurred in certain sectors of the church during the post-conciliar period, and which, unfortunately, still occur from time to time today, where some of the principles underlying the reform itself have been taken to extremes or misunderstood, end quote. Also yesterday, Pope Leo met with Lutheran bishops from Norway, and in his address to them said, Christians need to seek communion and foster peace together. From From Vatican Radio, Devin Watkins reports.
3: Meeting with Lutheran bishops from Norway, Pope Leo XIV invited them to visit the various holy sites associated with the early Christians and martyrs whose lives continue to offer a source of inspiration to modern Christians. Their example, he said, encourages us also to give our lives for the glory of God and for the good of our brothers and sisters. Pope Leo pointed to the difficult challenges presented by our world's particularly turbulent period.
4: There seems to be an increasing animosity among peoples, evident not only in international conflicts and disputes, but also within individual countries, as demonstrated by the bitterness that frequently characterizes political and social discourse.
3: Pope Leo said Christians also face the temptation to fall into an attitude of hostility toward those with whom we disagree. However, he said, we must instead seek out paths of reconciliation and fraternity. Jesus, he said, shows us another way, revealing that goodness and charity have the power to disarm. In visiting Rome, the Lutheran bishops show their desire to build communion, he said, noting that even small gestures can inspire and guide us along the path of reconciliation. Pope Leo XIV then recalled Jesus' prayer that his disciples may all be one so that the world may believe.
4: Grounded in our common baptism and our shared mission in the world, I pray that we may always grow together in our service to the promotion of peace and justice.
3: Look to the example of the early martyrs and saints as a witness to the transforming power of charity. Let us ask for God's blessing, he said, so that God may help us to live ever more truly as brothers and sisters, and thus bear common witness to our Savior, our Lord Jesus Christ. I'm Devin Watkins.
1: And today's Little League World Series semifinal games are being moved up to the morning to get ahead of rain in the forecast. Both the international and U.S. semifinals will be played at 9 a.m. Eastern. The Latin America region will face Japan at Volunteer Stadium, while the Midwest region will take on the Great Lakes region today. Of course, the Great Lakes region fans listen on 9:10 a.m. Sacred Heart Catholic Radio here locally. They're from Hamilton, Matt.
0: The Hamilton team, yes. Be watching on that Little League World Series, especially because two-thirds of the league, your Major League Baseball team, is no longer
1: relevant. I was going to say, it's kind of nice to have a local team doing baseball
0: something interesting
1: in August. Is meaningful.
0: Yeah. I mean, I guess
1: fine.
0: We're back to the whole
1: it's
0: Dodgers
1: fine. We're
0: thing.
1: Fine.
0: It's Dodgers
1: fine. We're
0: season
1: fine.
0: Again.
1: Matt, it's fine. We're fine.
0: It'll be okay.
1: It's fine. Fine. Go Hamilton. Father Robert Nixon joining us again on the Sunrise Morning Show. He's a Benedictine at New Norcia in Australia, translator of the Tan Resurrection series. We've been going through Solitude and Silence, The Cloister of the Heart by Thomas A. Kempis. Father, welcome back.
5: Thank you, Annie. It's great to be with you.
1: It is great to have you. So last time we were together, we discussed how Thomas has very little confidence that anyone who is excessively talkative will be able to reform his or her ways. However, he does now offer some ideas for self-correction. What does he have to say?
5: And he gives us some very useful ideas, I believe, and ideas which are actually quite easy to apply. And the first of these is that we should renew each day the intention, committing ourselves to it for love of Christ and imploring his assistance. And this is such an important thing, not only in controlling excessive talkativeness, but basically in every good intention we might have. It's to renew the intention on a regular basis, and every day is what he recommends. And in renewing it, we actually pray to Christ that he'll help us to get through the day, you know, to keep the intention intact, to keep the intention strong throughout the course of that day. And I think this applies to so many things that we might want to do, either things we want to take up or things we want to give up, particular ways we want to improve. We need not just to make the resolution once, but to continually renew it. every day, and each time we renew it, to ask once again for the assistance of Christ, who makes everything possible.
1: Indeed. And, you know, when we go to confession, the act of contrition that I learned as a child, you say, sorry for my sins with all my heart and choosing to do wrong and failing to do good. I have sinned against you, whom I should love above all things. I firmly intend, with your help, to do penance, to sin no more, and to avoid whatever leads me to sin.
5: Absolutely.
1: This is such an important thing, isn't it?
5: That's right. And this is the second point which Thomas makes for us. He says that he should studiously avoid all occasions when he knows he is likely to become talkative. In particular, he should avoid having private or long conversations with any people with whom he was formerly accustomed to share gossip or idle chatter. And I think this is such an important thing because, you know, with a little reflection, we can almost foretell those occasions, those situations.
1: Oh, yeah.
5: When we're likely to, you know, go astray, to drift into bad habits of talking. And this, you know, particularly when we have a particular person who in the past maybe we've kind of formed this conversational partnership and we might gossip, we might complain, whatever it might be, a particular mode of communication, and to do what we can to avoid that situation. And this doesn't necessarily involve being impolite or being rude to anyone. But, you know, we know, if you're like me, and I think most people will know, when you talk to certain people, the conversation is likely to go in a bad direction. So to avoid that type of situation, to avoid the occasion, and I think with all sins, and of course sins of speech in particular, but other sins just as much, to avoid the occasion of sin. And that is a case of applying God's wisdom and prudence to help fulfill our good intentions.
1: And it doesn't hurt to tell that person, whoever it is, why you're doing it and bring it upon yourself. You know, I found this, Father, in my own life that
5: Very interesting.
1: When I am trying to you know, like there are people in my life who I love, and if we tend to fall into that kind of conversation, and I need to avoid that kind of conversation, how do I do that? If I love this person and want them in my life, and I don't want them to think that I'm like shunning them because they're a terrible person, you know what I mean? You don't want to like hurt someone's feelings.
5: Yeah.
1: I have managed to come up with a way, and I'm curious. I hope you don't knock me down on this, Father, but I'm going to put it out there that I have come to just be honest with them and say, look, I can't fall into gossip here. I gotta walk away from this conversation before I say something that I regret, and put it all on me. And maybe it also encourages them to think about their own participation in such kind of conversations, but without directly indicting them, so to speak.
5: Yeah, absolutely. You know, Annie, I think you've tried that, and it's worked. So I think there is a great wisdom in that. And, you know, sometimes when we get into these occasions for negative, for bad conversations, it doesn't always reflect badly on the other person. It could, in fact, be that they're a good listener and they ask us to open up about our our own thoughts or problems. And this can actually lead to complaining. And as well as gossiping, one of the things which Saint Benedict speaks about is the dangers, the evils of murmuring and complaining, that it doesn't get the problem out of our system. In fact, it often magnifies and intensifies the problem. So, yeah, I think there's great wisdom in that, in being honest and doing it in that way which you suggested, which is perfectly perfectly straightforward and not reflecting badly on the person involved at all. And, you know, this self-reflection, whatever leads us to self-reflection, I think is a good thing.
1: And he makes the point in here, which I think is important for us to remember, how difficult this is, lest we think that, you know, oh, we're just going to knock this out of our lives right here and right now. He talks once again. I mean, he keeps hitting on this point, Thomas does, about how hard this is.
5: Yep.
1: And it might just be easier to say nothing at all.
5: Absolutely. You know, and he quotes the Apostle James, who says that no human being is able to tame the tongue. And of course, he's speaking hyperbolically there. But, you know, he that does convey the point that it is one of our great weaknesses, and one of the great weaknesses, which is so hard to overcome. And then he suggests very prudently that it can be much better to opt for silence rather than to aim for this happy medium. You know, and I think there's, whenever we're in doubt about whether we should say something or shouldn't say it, if there's any doubt at all, we probably shouldn't say it.
1: Mm.
5: You know, and that principle applies to so many things in life. It's better to err on the side of caution, I think.
1: We've been talking to Father Robert Nixon. The book is called Solitude and Silence, The Cloister of the Heart. It's by Thomas A. Kempis, part of the TAN Resurrection series through TAN Books. You can find it linked at sunrisemorningshow.com in our show notes for today. 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Father Robert, really appreciate it. Thank you.
5: Thank you. God bless you, and God bless all your listeners.
1: You as well, Father. Thank you. All right, it's 16 past. We're back with headlines right after this.
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0: 19 past. Here's Anna with headlines.
1: Catholic Relief Services is among the humanitarian agencies responding to catastrophic flooding in Nepal. Pope Leo, during his general audience yesterday, spoke about why the Fathers of Vatican II sought to reform the liturgy. And the Holy Father also yesterday met with Lutheran bishops from Norway.
0: Next newscast in about 11 minutes. Anna Mitchell, just want to clarify some comments about Dolly Parton I made earlier this week, because there were some folks who thought, why are you canonizing this country music Protestant singer and comparing her to the Virgin Mary. I just want to be clear of what I was...
1: Did somebody email you about that? I didn't see anything.
0: Well, at any rate, I don't canonize anybody. I don't have that authority. I don't know the state of a person's soul. I do know Dolly said a lot of things about Jesus. And so we pray for the repose of her soul. And in comparing her to the Virgin Mary, my point was... So if the whole world is mourning this maternal figure in Dolly and looking at the Catholic Church and saying, you guys are crazy for all the attention you give to Mary, I would just say, look in the mirror.
1: Yeah.
0: Maybe it makes sense that we give this much attention to Mary, who is a much bigger deal than any country singer ever will be. That's all
1: I think
0: say
1: Dolly would agree.
0: There you go. It's 21 minutes past the hour.
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15: If there is one psalm that bears a great fascination for Christians, it is Psalm 22. Like many others, it is a call for the Lord's help. But Psalm 22 contains elements that seem particularly Christian. The opening verse of the psalm was quoted by Jesus on the cross. Later verses give details of the sufferings that Jesus endured. My God, why have you forsaken me? Far from my prayer, from the words of my cry. My heart is like wax, melting away within my bosom. Indeed, many dogs surround me. A pack of evildoers closes in upon me. They have pierced my hands and my feet. They have numbered all my bones. They look on me and gloat over me. They divide my garments among them, and for my vesture they cast lots. O Lord, be not far from me. O my help, hasten to aid me. For Sacred Heart Radio, I'm Father Dale Petrica.
1: 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Good morning, Chris.
16: Good morning, Anna. Lots happening in the world, people. Pray, pray, pray.
1: Pray, pray, pray. That's a great way to begin our segment together, Chris. This week's selection from the Office of Readings is for the August 27th Feast of St. Monica. And of course, we celebrate her son, St. Augustine. The very next day, I understand you are particularly devoted to Monica. Is that right?
16: It happened on a sunny, hot day. Once when I was in Rome, I was by myself, and I went into a basilica, which I realized was the one for St. Augustine. And I had walked up to the front just to sit down and pray a little bit, and I didn't realize that next to the altar was the sarcophagus that contained the relics of St. Monica.
1: Oh, what?
16: Yeah, I love doing
1: that. You just
16: that,
1: happened upon
16: that
1: her.
16: That day was great.
1: Oh, my gosh.
16: Just happened upon her. Didn't realize that she was there. And I couldn't help but think of that moment in this reading that isn't contained in the confessions, where all she had asked is that she be remembered at the altar.
1: Wow.
16: And here she was.
1: At the altar.
16: Yeah, and she's become a good friend ever since.
1: That's incredible. Here she is lying at the altar of a church named for her son, a doctor of the church. And in the office, we do hear from her son, of course, about his mother. This is from St. Augustine's Confessions, which is where we learn all about their relationship, right?
16: Oh, yeah. It's one of the great works in Western literature. I think it was one of the first biographies that were autobiographies written at that time. And it's, today, it's still so beautiful. It is this, in this particular passage that the whole world will be praying with in the Liturgy of the Hours, it gives us such a beautiful, intimate picture of St. Monica near the end of her life. You know, we know her as the mother who prayed for years for Augustine's conversion. But here we get, you know, Augustine gives us a glimpse of what all those years of prayer had done in her. By this point, Augustine had been baptized by St. Ambrose in Milan. It's such a great story. Monica's great prayer had been answered. They were on their way back to North Africa and stopped in Ostia, which is the port of Rome, which is right near the airport. So like when you fly into Rome, into Italy and land at the airport there, you kind of fly right over that area of Ostia. And there they waited to make the voyage home. And Augustine's remembering that he and his mother happened to be alone, leaning against a window overlooking a garden. He sets this up so beautifully. They began talking about God, about eternal life, and about what the life of the saints with God might be like. And neither of them knew that Monica was only days away from death. Wow. It's such a beautiful passage.
1: Well, I mean, what a lesson to us all about the nature of our conversations and what they should be. You never know how much time you have left with someone. And we need to be talking about the important things, don't we?
16: We really do. And this had come to a point where, you know, there was such a peace and a calm. And it was a grace. This is grace-filled conversation,
1: yeah.
16: Right? You know, and this, he talks about, she and I happen to be alone, though, as I believe the mysterious workings of your will. So in this gorgeous passage, we're actually kind of almost, I don't mean to simplify it so much, but it's almost like a journal passage, mm-hmm. where Augustine is having a conversation with our Lord about what he experienced. And what I really love about it is Augustine notices, he's looking back, he realized this wasn't a simple accident, you know, just an accidental quiet moment. He sees the hand of God in it. You know, and I think most of us had moments like this, right, Anna? Have you ever had that when we reflect back? I did that with my own mother, right? Before, this was weeks before her own passing. Mm-hmm. And, or you are with your children and then they will say something, reflect back later and like, oh yeah, God was in that moment.
1: It says, this was the substance of our talk, though not the exact words. Yet you know, O Lord, how on that very day, amid this talk of ours that seemed to make the world with all its charms grow cheap, she said, for my part, my son, I no longer find pleasure in anything that this life holds. What am I doing here still, or why am I still here? I do not know, for worldly hope has withered away from me. One thing only there was for which I desired to linger in this life, to see you a Catholic Christian before I died. And my God has granted this to me more lavishly than I could have hoped, letting me see even you spurning earthly happiness to be his servant. What am I still doing here? You know what? You know why I think she was still there? So that mm-hmm. Augustine could recount this beautiful conversation for us all these hundreds of years later to read and to be just wowed by, to be moved by, to grow closer to the Lord and to each other through her words.
16: Oh, I'm so glad you brought that up. I mean, this thing about Monica is that so much she was praying for her son, but she, in the process of that great economy of God's grace, he never wastes a drop, by the way. It changed her. It allowed her to, this anxious prayer that may have been in the beginning, oh, make this happen, don't, she learned to wait. I think it was Ambrose, it was a bishop that said to her, you know, you have to keep praying for Augustine. It may not be time yet. He may not be fully prepared. And then with that, it gave her a calm and she could wait. But she wasn't bargaining with God. She learned to be, it brought her a great peace in being able to see that he had something even more planned.
1: St. Monica, pray for us. Of course, we'll be celebrating her son tomorrow, Feast of St. Augustine. Thanks so much, Chris McGregor. You can find discerninghearts.com in our show notes today at sonrisemorningshow.com. 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It's time for news. Catholic Relief Services is among the humanitarian agencies helping to respond to the catastrophic flooding at the Nepal and Tibet border, which has at least 160 people dead and several villages obliterated. The number of missing has now risen to well over 1,000, with dozens of Americans among them. The State Department says the U.S. Embassy in Kathmandu is working closely with local authorities to locate and assist U.S. citizens in the affected areas. CRS reports that families affected by the disaster urgently need safe shelter, food, clean water, hygiene supplies, and other household essential items as the search and rescue and emergency relief efforts continue. They say they are closely monitoring the emergency and coordinating with Caritas Nepal and other local partners to assess urgent needs and determine how best to support the affected communities. Pope Leo has offered his prayers and condolences in the wake of the disaster. A telegram today from the Vatican Secretary of State says the Holy Father was saddened to learn of the loss of life and devastation, saying, quote, commending the souls of the deceased to the clemency of the Almighty, His Holiness sends heartfelt sympathies to the bereaved, together with the assurance of his spiritual closeness to those affected by this tragedy. Likewise, offering prayers for the emergency personnel engaged in the ongoing rescue efforts, he invokes upon all divine assistance and protection, end quote. In other news, Meta has reached a nearly $17 billion settlement in a landmark trial over teen social media addiction. Mark Mayfield reports.
17: States sued the tech giant, alleging it designed its social media platforms, including Facebook and WhatsApp, to engage children and get them addicted. They also claimed Meta misled users about the safety of the apps. As part of the settlement, Meta denied the allegations, but committed to establishing daily limits and blocks on nighttime use for teenage users, along with enhanced age assurance measures. I'm Mark Mayfield.
1: During his general audience yesterday, Pope Leo spoke about why the Fathers of Vatican II sought to reform the liturgy, saying it's been subject to developments throughout the centuries to adapt to the needs of different eras. He said, quote, a correct understanding of it also enables us to reject the abuses that occurred in certain sectors of the church during the post-conciliar period, and which, unfortunately, still occur from time to time today. The Holy Father also yesterday met with Lutheran bishops from Norway. From Vatican Radio, Devin Watkins has the story.
3: Meeting with Lutheran bishops from Norway, Pope Leo XIV invited them to visit the various holy sites associated with the early Christians and martyrs whose lives continue to offer a source of inspiration to modern Christians. Their example, he said, encourages us also to give our lives for the glory of God and for the good of our brothers and sisters. Pope Leo pointed to the difficult challenges presented by our world's particularly turbulent period.
4: There seems to be an increasing animosity among peoples, evident not only in international conflicts and disputes, but also within individual countries, as demonstrated by the bitterness that frequently characterizes political and social discourse.
3: Pope Leo said Christians also face the temptation to fall into an attitude of hostility toward those with whom we disagree. However, he said, we must instead seek out paths of reconciliation and fraternity. Jesus, he said, shows us another way, revealing that goodness and charity have the power to disarm. In visiting Rome, the Lutheran bishops show their desire to build communion, he said, noting that even small gestures can inspire and guide us along the path of reconciliation. Pope Leo XIV then recalled Jesus' prayer that his disciples may all be one so that the world may believe.
4: Grounded in our common baptism and our shared mission in the world, I pray that we may always grow together in our service to the promotion of peace and justice.
3: Look to the example of the early martyrs and saints as a witness to the transforming power of charity. Let us ask for God's blessing, he said, so that God may help us to live ever more truly as brothers and sisters, and thus bear common witness to our Savior, our Lord Jesus Christ. I'm Devin Watkins.
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18: The Baltimore Catechism asks, how could they be saved who lived before the Son of God became man? Of course, the Son of God became man at a particular time. And so it would seem that only those after he was born could be saved by him. How could Abraham be saved by the one who was Abraham's descendant? Christ answers that question because he says, "Before Abraham was, I am." In his divinity, Christ's power now extends to all time, all places, all people. It is as if we drop a rock into a pond. The ripples don't simply go in one direction, they radiate outward from that drop in all directions. And just in the same way, through the Incarnation, the grace of Christ now embraces all humanity who accept Him. Reflecting on the Baltimore Catechism, I'm Dominican Father Ezra Sullivan.
1: 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And we have been going through his book, God Doesn't Hate Me After All, Discovering Louis de Montfort's Love of Eternal Wisdom. Greg, good morning.
19: Good morning.
1: Everybody's favorite topic, right, Greg? Mortification.
19: Yeah.
1: What does Louis de Montfort have to say about this in relation to our coming to possess eternal wisdom?
19: Well, just as a brief recap from our discussion last week, de Montfort tells us that there are four ways to be able to possess eternal wisdom, Jesus Christ, in our lives, to have Jesus with us at all times. The one is an ardent desire, then continuous prayer, followed by what we'll talk about today, universal mortification, and then what we'll talk about next week, which is to have a true and tender devotion to our Blessed Mother. But this phrase, universal mortification, we have to keep in mind, de Montfort wrote this work over 300 years ago. That term may sound really scary, but it means to have a complete giving of all of ourselves to God, to say that everything I own, everyone in my life, everything that I have belongs to God, and I'm willing to give up all of those things in an instant for the love of Jesus Christ. And so the words that de Montfort uses in this chapter, I always caution people because people get freaked out, say, well, I can't do any of those things. And on our own, we absolutely cannot. But what I boil this down to is to belong to Christ, live simply, not chasing after all the riches and all the things of the world, but live simply, and in living simply, we will simply have Jesus Christ in our lives. So that's kind of the nutshell of what de Montfort is encouraging us to do, is to mortify ourselves and our senses and to do away with all the pleasures that we may be chasing after so that we're chasing after the right thing, which is Jesus Christ.
1: Yeah, I mean, I'm going to read the opening line here just to shock people into thinking about this more deeply, Greg, because I do think it's something that we especially 300 years later are going to struggle with even more than those in Louis de Montfort's time. He says, the Holy Spirit tells us that wisdom is not found in the hearts of those who live in comfort, gratifying their passions and bodily desires, because they who are of the flesh cannot please God. And the wisdom of the flesh is an enemy to God. My spirit will not remain in man because he is flesh, quoting Genesis there. And, you know, the point here is not so much that Jesus is not going to enter. I mean, that's, you know, a very visceral way to put it to shock us into understanding this. But the reason that Jesus isn't going to enter that kind of soul is actually because that kind of soul is not going to allow him in. Right, yeah. Greg? We're supposed to be living the life of God for him to be able to enter into it.
19: Exactly. And that's what the next few paragraphs that he talks about go into this, that all those who belong to Christ, incarnate wisdom, he says, have crucified their flesh and its passions and desires, but they always bear about in their bodies the dying of Jesus. And so that idea of Jesus died to sin. He died so that he might defeat sin. And so he's calling us to do the same thing. We're called to die to all the things that keep us from being a part of Jesus Christ. But here's the great thing. He also offers this promise, which he brings about from the book of Revelation. To him that overcomes the world and himself, I will give the hidden manna, right? The bread of life, right? That he will give us these things if we overcome all of the sinfulness of the world. And it's, I think, a great challenge. I know that there was a time when I would read this, and I used to hate fasting. I still am not a huge fan of it, yeah. But I used to absolutely despise it, right?
1: Yep.
19: And there have been times where I found myself, I had the realization to pray for the grace to fast. Mm. And in doing so, I was able to, there were days, you know, years ago when I worked in the IT industry, and I was really questioning where God was leading me, where I would fast on nothing but bread and water for a day. And I was feeling drawn to do this more and more often. And I think back on those times, and they really were times of blessings, because I felt like these weren't times or things that I was doing on my own volition. But in doing so, that's where the greatest clarity of God's will in my life came from, was when I started to subdue my desires and my passions to eat, you know, great lunches and to do all these things that made me feel better in the moment, because I was seeking things that were going to make me feel better for eternity. Mm-hmm. And so being able to do little things like give up alcohol for a brief period of time, to give up that morning cup of coffee, they sound like they won't add up to much, but over time, they add up to a tremendous amount. And to be able to say, I can do without these things, and to feel at peace of giving up the things that are holding us captive in our lives, it's a great grace to be able to say that and to feel that. And it's a confidence then that we can have, because then we know that we belong more fully to Jesus Christ's eternal wisdom.
1: Well, it's a training for the soul, isn't it? I mean, we talk about this all the time on the morning show, Greg, that you do the little things, the little mortifications, and then when the big ticket mortifications come along, when they happen to you, as opposed to choosing them voluntarily, you are more equipped to handle it, to be able to embrace the cross in those moments.
19: Yeah, and I absolutely believe that. I think about, again, those times 20, 30 years ago, or whenever it was, where I was giving up simple bread and water, and then years pass, and I was able to give up high-paying jobs and to live more simply in that way. They are training grounds to be able to do great things. So now, if someone listening, if you struggle with the idea of universal, right? Everything, mortification, giving up everything, and then take it small today. What can you give up today that over time is going to add up to a lot of things? What can you give up today for Jesus? Little things add up to a lot over time, to that universal mortification that De Montfort calls us to.
1: Amen to that. If you're just joining us, we've been talking to Greg Willits. The book is called God Doesn't Hate Me After All, and you can find it and Greg's sites linked at sunrisemorningshow.com. Greg, thank you.
19: Always a pleasure.
1: The pleasure is all mine, Greg. And if that's the kind of conversation you want to share with somebody, you know, we got an app for that. You can go to sonrisemorningshow.com, find the QR code, and you can scan it or show somebody else and have them scan it so that you can go back and revisit conversations like that, or one about St. Monica that you were hearing earlier, or you're going to hear next with our Catholic counselor, Kevin Prendergast. 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Kevin Prendergast is joining us next to talk about St. Monica on her feast day. It's 16 till.
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14: 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On today's Take Two with Jerry and Debbie, we'll be asking, what friendship has stood the test of time? And now back to the Sunrise Morning Show with Anna Mitchell and Matt Swain.
1: Hey, Matt.
0: Yeah.
1: You.
0: Yeah, you know,
1: We've been in this for a long time now.
0: Our families hang out. We're godparents to each other's kids.
1: Yep.
0: One day we'll let Paul Lockman in.
1: We'll let Paul Lockman in. Just kidding, Paul. We love you too.
0: No, just kidding. We're never letting you in. 13 till. Here's Anna with headlines.
1: Catholic Relief Services is among the humanitarian agencies responding to the catastrophic flooding at the Nepal and Tibet border. Pope Leo has offered his prayers and condolences to all affected. Meta has reached a nearly $17 billion settlement in a landmark trial around teen and social media addiction. And Pope Leo, in his general audience catechesis yesterday, spoke about why the fathers of Vatican II sought to reform the liturgy.
0: 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Pastoral Counselor Kevin Prendergast now joining us, a licensed counselor, former seminary professor. Kevin, welcome.
23: Hey, Matt. Good to be with you on this great feast.
0: Yeah, you know, listening to Anna's news, there's about 30 topics that you and I could talk about in the news cycle. But here we are on the feast of a great saint who actually has a lot of connections to the kind of work that you do. I wonder maybe how you think about her persistence in prayer and how we can like look at her life and even some of the mistakes she made as ways to look at the family members, the loved ones in our life who we wish would turn the corner a little bit.
23: Yeah, Matt. So all the saints, none of them were perfect from the start, right? You know, except for the Blessed Virgin, right? You know, the rest of them had to struggle like we do. And Monica is a great example. She's the patron saint of parents of wayward kids, those in difficult marriages, and anyone struggling with alcohol. So that covers a lot of territory, right?
0: Yeah.
23: And I think one of the big lessons she learned, I think, is letting go and letting God. So the idea that I can't, you know, make myself a saint. I can't fix other people. I can't save other people, which is very, very difficult for a lot of us that love somebody. So, you know, two of her children, her younger two, went into religious life, but her oldest actually hooked up with the Manichaean heresy for a number of years. He had a mistress for 15 years. He had a child with her out of wedlock. And, you know, and then she also struggled with an abusive husband who was unfaithful. So it seems like that's a lot for one
0: person.
23: That's
0: your whole practice in a nutshell in one
23: life.
0: Well,
23: that's a lot of it, right. Right. And then, you know, part of what strikes me, and I hope this doesn't make people, you know, feel bad about this saint or question this, but she struggled with being overly anxious and maybe a little bit overly controlling. So there's this great story. Augustine talks about her a lot in the Confessions, that he got so upset and frustrated with her nagging him about the faith, but trying to convert, you know, get away from this woman that he was with, that he snuck out at night and grabbed a ship going to Rome so that he could get away from her. And of course, Monica being Monica, she followed him.
0: She figured it out.
23: Another,
0: figured it
23: right.
0: Out.
23: So it's like, and even at that point, she didn't give up. She was still somehow, I think the problem there is that we can think that we have the power, the capacity to, you know, change the people that we love. And it's very painful if we have, you know, a kid that's struggling with addiction, or, you know, we don't know what to do about our marriage. You know, these are very painful things. And then we tend to do the wrong thing. But when we try to control, what I see is in my practice is when parents get into these power struggles with their kids, there can be some really bad outcomes. So sometimes parents can actually chase their kids away, kind of like Monica did with Augustine for a while. We hear a lot about, you know, cutoffs from parents. Sometimes that's the young adult's fault. Sometimes it's the parent's fault, that the parent is just not listening and is trying to dominate a kid who is no longer a kid, who's a young adult. And we have to, you know, change our way of proceeding. And some of the self-help groups, support groups would say that when we have somebody in our life who has a big problem, there's two feelings that we are going to have almost all the time. One is tremendous fear. What's going to happen to them? It's going to be a bad outcome. And the other one is some, you know, resentment. You know, we get angry at our kids, right? We get angry at our husband. We get angry at the person who just can't stop drinking or using drugs. So what changed for Monica? I think a huge thing, when she chased her son to

0: through to them in a way that we can't. And I certainly had that same thing happen with my sons. So that takes a lot of faith, and we can trust God and come back to God. And the other one is that Monica struggled with her own problems with addiction when she was young. She would steal wine from her parents' wine cellar. Finally, she was confronted by one of the servants about that. So, you know, one of the expressions we hear in 12-step groups is that I never let go of anything without leaving claw marks all over it, which I think is kind of true. We want to hang on for dear life, and we try to do everything through willpower. So this idea of surrendering the people in our life that we love the most and putting them in God's hands, and like you quoted, you know, Augustine there, that, you know, maybe Ambrose got that point across, you know, start talking to the Lord about your kid, talk to our Lord about the marriage. And the other, I think, a good takeaway that's very important for Monica, her good example was not wasted. So especially in her marriage, Patricius was not a good person for a long time, and yet he converted and was baptized a year before he died. And I think that was, you know, again, maybe Monica praying for him, turning him over to God, but also her example that she hung in there with him in spite of really bad treatment, abusive treatment, which is not to say, I think we could misunderstand the story that you just stay in an abusive marriage.
1: You don't have to be in a dangerous situation. Right.
0: Yeah, you don't. And the church never says, you know, stay in a situation that's dangerous for you or your kids. But sometimes I think today in our culture, we're a little bit too quick to call everything abuse and then bail out too early. So again, another little quotation is, you know, when we're talking about somebody with an addiction or a big problem, moral problem, I didn't cause this, I can't control it, and I can't cure it, but God can. You know, and we just, you know, that's a lot of letting go every day. We love our kids, and we're hoping that there's going to be that moment when we can have a heart-to-heart talk with somebody else about their drinking, their drug use, their immoral life, and that we can try to talk to them about our experience and a better way to live. And that's much more helpful, and you know that from all your work with evangelizing, that, you know, hammering somebody over the head and apologetics is generally going to make the other person angry, and it's not going to get through.
1: Well, and not only that, Kevin, in the situation with these people that we work with who are often the only Catholics in their family, they feel this intense pressure to go back and convince all the people from the world they come from, and you have to sort of just pray that God will send the St. Ambrose to those people, right? Because you're too close to that situation sometimes. Yeah. It's too emotional.
0: Yeah, but it's hard to let go. Hard to let go.
1: Yep. Well, St. Monica, pray for us.
0: Pray for us.
1: Kevin Prendergast, thanks as always for some great insights from a great saint and her example and witness. And also just a reminder that Monica's a real person, you know, with real struggles. Like she didn't come out of the womb automatically a saint, right? So good stuff, Kevin. Have a great
0: day. Thanks, Matt. God bless.
1: All right. We are going to be back with more on many of these EWTN affiliates after the break. It's 3 minutes till.
2: Our devotion to the Immaculate Heart of Mary continues all this week. 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
6: What if beauty was something more than we see? What if it was something we seek? I'm David Henry.
7: There was no single event. It was more gradual. You know, eventually you just don't go one Sunday, and then you don't go two Sundays in a row. Then went through a divorce and ended up being a single parent. If I didn't have church or God, I would be back at that lonely stage, that trouble stage. Whenever you get anxious and worry about things, you just know that Jesus has it under control.
8: If you've been away from the Catholic Church

0: For any reason, visit CatholicsComeHome.org.
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1: 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The Trump administration has announced a sweeping new immigration policy aimed at revoking the visas of foreign nationals who entered the United States as short-term visitors and subsequently applied for asylum. The move targets individuals holding standard business and tourism visas issued between 2016 and 2026. According to federal officials, anyone who used this temporary travel document as a stepping stone to request permanent refuge in the country will have their original visas formally canceled. State Department representatives maintain the primary justification for this massive enforcement effort is combating systematic immigration fraud. The FBI has seized platforms used by Chinese state-sponsored hackers to target the United States. Jack Cornyn has the report.
2: The Justice Department says hackers backed by the Chinese government targeted the U.S. Senate, the Federal Reserve, NASA, the Department of Health and Human Services, the National Institutes of Health, and the DOJ. The FBI has now seized domains and platforms used by the hackers. They are charging the People's Republic of China state-sponsored group known as QTFY with using platforms to target U.S. critical infrastructure. I'm Jack Cronin.
1: During his weekly general audience, Pope Leo XIV told recently confirmed young people that the Holy Spirit is a light to shine each day. He recalled that today and tomorrow the liturgical calendar commemorates two great saints, St. Monica and St. Augustine, who he observed were united on earth by family ties and now in heaven by the same destiny of glory. He said, "May their example inspire in each of you a sincere and passionate search for the truth of the gospel, so that you may bear witness to it joyfully in your daily lives." 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
5: Oh, yeah. It's Thursday. It's Thursday, August 27th, Sarah Tafoya. It's also the feast of St. Monica, mother of St. Augustine. And a lot of great things to talk about. Good morning to each of you. Good morning to all of you. Happy Thursday. Happy August day. Happy it's still summer, whether your kids are in school or not. And, the Guinness Book of World Records, first published on this day in 1955. I have really fond memories of it as a kid flipping through the Guinness Book of World Records, seeing, like, the tallest man. He was, like, I don't know, I think he was, like, more than 8 feet tall. There's like a 7 foot some odd player playing in the NBA. But anyhow, the Guinness Book, 1955. And that was published then. Lyndon B. Johnson was born on this day in 1908. And Sarah, I don't know if you have any special memories from this day in your own life or if the Guinness Book was a thing in your life. But good morning, Sarah.
6: Yeah. Well, you know, I was thinking about when you're talking about, you know, like, the Guinness Book of World Records. Did you ever, while you're going through it, think, I could do that? You know, when they have like these records and someone says, I mean, I think that's doable. I don't know why that was so hard. Why, how, you know, it was an accident they got in this book? How did someone find out? This is what I want to know. I mean, other than being like, okay, this guy, he was like 8 foot. Okay, you're super tall. That pretty much stands out. Hey, you should be in a book. That's pretty cool. But some of these things, I wonder, how did anyone even find out or take note that, because some of these things are very random that are in this book that are the records. And I want to know how they get in there. Do they have to apply to Mr. Guinness? I mean, how do they get in? That's what I want to
5: know. Yeah, there's these days there's someone like videoing it and making sure it's kind of all set up. And you're reminding me, too, there's like that book, The Book for Dangerous Boys, or The Book of Dangerous Games. And boys, you know, by our nature, we just like doing dangerous things. This is not a dangerous thing, but it's like just a boy's idea of fun. When you said what you said, you reminded me of how many quarters I would stack on my elbow and then kind of snap that elbow forward and catch them all. And there was a lot of quarters that went all over the family room as I developed my not quite worthy of the Guinness Book of World Records quarter snapping technique, because I got really good at that. Actually, I got really good at that. So thank you for reminding me of that, Sarah.
6: Oh, good. I'm glad we could take you down memory lane. Thanks for taking us along for the ride, too.
5: My pleasure, Sarah T. So a couple other things. And we've got a great conversation coming up with a colleague of ours, or a colleague's husband, Steve Thorderson. But a couple things to just point out. Qantas Project Sunrise. So you want to guess more or less than 24 hours what's the longest flight that's actually been conducted in our great planet here? More or less than 24 hours, nonstop flight, Project Sunrise.
6: Ooh, gosh, that's got to be hard. Well, with Project Sunrise, that makes me think maybe it was 24 hours or, you know, just slightly under that. But how did someone, I mean, is there more than one person driving this plane? How do you, you know, facilitate that? How do you keep gas in the plane for that long? I don't think you can just like go out the window and pour some more in, right?
5: Well, that's a good question. And you need a really big tank. The answer is 24 hours and 24 minutes.
6: Oh, okay. And so just slightly over.
5: Slightly over. Your slight was right on. And it was from Melbourne to Toulouse, and it's a project being run by Qantas. I got that from 1440. You know I like that source. I actually went on Qantas's site, and they actually it was described as a kind of a test. But I went on Qantas's site, and it actually says you can buy tickets for that particular flight, and that it is, in fact, a little bit more than 24 hours. And speaking of sun, there's going to be a partial lunar eclipse tonight. If you're in the New York area, it'll begin at 9:23. It'll be at its peak. You'll see the moon particularly red at 12:12. And I need a reminder, I know many of you do, high five to those of you who don't, but Earth between the sun and a full moon. That's what a partial lunar eclipse is. And fun fact, important fact, you don't need any special equipment. So if you're up later than 9:23 tonight, check it out. And that's again New York, but you can do the things online to figure out what works for wherever you're located here in this great land of ours or outside our country. We had a donation from Malaysia on our show last week. So anyway, Steve, I've been looking forward to talking with you a little bit more. We met actually for the first time just last week. Steve Thorderson, you're a husband, you're a dad of 7, grandfather of 14, and you're one of the volunteers who was fielding calls in the pledge drive last week. And I think maybe the subtitle for this conversation is that retirement is not retirement. So you're technically retired, but you're definitely doing some great stuff. So Steve Thorderson, thanks for joining us.
7: Thank you.
5: So happy Thursday. Happy Feast of St. Monica, Steve. And I met your wife, Peggy, who works for us probably about 6 months ago, 4 months ago. And my question for you, just to kick us off here, is how did you personally meet Relevant Radio?
7: I can't put a specific on it. I listened to it on the radio, and somehow or another, my first connection was somebody asked me if I would deliver something there, but I don't remember what it was. And when I got there, I met Father Rocky, and while I was talking to him, it came up that they were going to have Christmas lights put up on the building, and they needed somebody to volunteer, and I volunteered, and after that, I just started doing stuff for Relevant Radio, but Christmas lights was my first exposure to that.
5: That's great. And was that Lincolnshire where we're headquartered? Was it in Green Bay? Where was this?
7: No. This was in Park Ridge.
5: Park Ridge outside Chicago, yeah.
7: Yeah. I think at the time the Lincolnshire headquarters was still the Auto Workers Union.
5: Yeah. And for those who aren't familiar, so we're headquartered in Lincolnshire, Illinois, which, as Steve just said, is formerly a United Auto Workers headquarters. But as Steve, you just pointed out, we did kind of the studio work. It was really at Park Ridge, Illinois, another suburb of Chicago. So when was this again, Steve?
7: Oh, it's got to have been 12, 13 years ago. No, longer than that, because my grandson wasn't born yet, and he's 14. So maybe 15 years ago. And I remember helping with the pledge drive there, and the sophisticated equipment was 4 antiquated computers on a big, long conference table in a room. And answering without disturbing the person next to you as best as we could.
5: Well, you must have learned from each other fielding calls, I would think, you know, this four-man team, so to speak.
7: Yes.
5: Okay. Well, that's fascinating. And so there's one kind of pretty common theme. A lot of folks meet Father Rocky, and then they find themselves doing a lot more for Relevant Radio, which is wonderful. So that's about 15 years ago. And tell us a little bit more about those initial days, so to speak, fielding calls. And for that matter, tell us about putting up those lights.
7: Well, that was the headquarters was very, very primitive compared to what they have now. And Father Rocky wanted the place to look nice for Christmas, so I put lights on the front and in the building, on the roof. And I fabricated a nativity manger out in front because they didn't really have anything to decorate with that. And that was the initial, like, contact, but I knew that they needed help with, the pledge drive and that. And I actually was on the air a couple of times with the Rosary Across America when they were doing it from the place in Park Ridge. And I did that for years. My grandson, when he was big enough to help me, which he was 2 at the time when he first showed up, he just got involved with everything to do with Relevant Radio. So if I said we were going to go set up a manger or put up lights or whatever, he was on board. In fact, I have a photograph of him standing in front of one of the promotional banners for Relevant Radio, and he's pointing at it like, hey, you going to call in?
5: It's great. So now he's like 17 or so, and he's been,
7: He's 14 now.
5: He's 14 now. Okay. And is he still involved, and is there other family? We'll get to how Peggy wound up here, but who else is involved? Tell us a little more.
7: Well, Alex, except for this year, he's done the Walk to Mary for the last 5 years, and he missed it this year because he had to do something else, but he's looking forward to doing it next year. But he's helped with, we built a large manger that goes in front of the new headquarters, and he helps me put that up sometimes, and he helps with stuff, some stuff to do with Relevant Radio, but a lot of stuff to do with our parish, so... being involved with Relevant Radio and Father Rocky, I think, has inspired him to do a lot of stuff.
5: That's powerful. So we're talking with Steve Thorderson. His wife Peggy's an employee here. He's a regular volunteer. He actually began volunteering at Father Rocky's invitation about 15 years ago in our Park Ridge location. Steve, you mentioned the Family Rosary Across America, and that's familiar to me through this 8 o'clock Eastern time live show with Father Rocky and usually Maggie or often Sarah. And then folks calling in, many of you listening are participants in that. But if we go back, if we rewind, tell us a little bit about what the Family Rosary Across America was like specifically at Christmas time. Cause you mentioned that was something you were involved in.
7: Yeah. Well, the main reason I remember that was because, my wife and I and our grandson, Alex, actually were with some other people. They used to have the group show up at the studio in Park Ridge, and say the rosary live. And my grandson led a decade one time, and I think he was a little too slow. But the point was is that it ingrained in him that this wasn't just something that we did at home. It was something that other people did, and it was all across the country. And he still does the Family of Rosary across America, especially on Tuesdays when they have the little quiz afterwards where you answer catechism questions. So he really likes that, and we do that as a family.
5: Did you ever see Sarah floating around the Family Rosary across America or any of the other people that I've come
7: Sarah
5: to love and work with?
7: I saw Sarah on TV, but I don't remember seeing her in person. I don't.
6: I'm very elusive, Steve. It's hard to pin me down.
7: Yes. Well,
5: she was definitely in the fabric. She was, as she said, she can be a little sneaky, that Sarah Tafoya.
7: Okay.
5: But you were saying something, Steve.
7: Yeah, I was just saying that I saw her last night on Rosary Across America.
5: Yeah. And tell us a little bit more about, it was a novena that led up to Christmas. Is that right?
7: Yeah, but again, it's one of those things where it happened so long ago, and I don't remember a lot of the details, except that it was really fun for my grandson to be on the radio and then telling all his friends, who in turn said, "What? You were doing what on the radio?" Because most of his friends they're not Catholic, so they didn't understand any of that. But he was really proud of that he was part of something that was going on like that.
5: That's great. So, Steve Thordarson, let's take a really short break. But when we come back, I want to ask you what drew you into taking these calls from from financial supporters of Relevant Radio, or from persons who financially are supporting Relevant Radio. There's many ways to advance our mission, bringing Christ to the world through the media. And Steve, you might have heard me say, I like to say we're bringing the world to Christ through the media. It's his world. He brought us all here. He's allowing us to do what we're doing right now. But Steve, we come back a little bit about what drew you into these and into the taking of those calls. And in that, like, what have you found in that experience of taking those calls? So stick around. We'll be right back, Steve.
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5: Oh, yeah. So we're talking with Steve Thorderson, and he's a volunteer here at Relevant Radio. Been doing that for many, many years. His wife, Peggy, works here with Sarah and me and all of you. And Steve, actually on the break, and all of you on the break, Sarah was reminding me that the Family Rosary Across America at that time that you were just talking about, Steve, was recorded and played, of course, on the air. And I remember, actually, when we started doing the rosary live, and because Father Rocky either called or texted me to say, hey, Mark, because I had expressed an interest in praying the rosary with other people live. And he's like, oh, by the way, Mark, we're started to do it live. Like, and I was like, really? Like, the guy running the place is contacting me just because I said, oh, that would be neat. So that's pretty great. So back to you, Steve. Pledge drives. So you mentioned that you started doing them really from your initial involvement with putting up those lights at Christmas. And, you know, what have you discovered in your days and years fielding calls from folks just like yourself who listen to Relevant Radio?
7: Well, I think the first thing was that pretty much every job that I had, especially like being a cycling coach for all that time, required you to listen to what other people have to say, because a lot of coaches I met, they just wanted to tell people what to do and they didn't listen to them and they didn't succeed much. So I learned to listen a lot. And one of the things that I found from the pledge drive is, you get Mr. John Doe calls in and he's having a great morning and he wants to donate, you know, $1,000, and everything is great. You fill in all the information. And then I get to my favorite part of taking pledge calls. Do you have a prayer intention? Mm-hmm. And so many people, when they got to the point where it's the prayer intention, they were caught completely off guard. Some of them would kind of like, I don't know. Some of them would break down in tears. But the thing that I think I spent the most time was trying to listen to what they had to say, not only with, you know, okay, I'm going to donate this and here's my address, but why they were calling in. And a lot of times they weren't expecting somebody was interested in why they were calling in. And that became really important. And sometimes you get somebody that, like, it was going to be a minute and a half conversation and it would be 5 minutes more because they tell you all the reasons why they were calling in. And to me, I felt like I'm not Father Rocky or Father Simon or anybody else that can, you know, offer great spiritual guidance, but I can listen. And I'd listen to what they had to say and put that in for their prayer intentions. And that just fueled me to want to keep doing it.
5: Great. Thank you for sharing that, Steve. I did this for the first time myself last week. And I had heard what you described. And I fielded 5 calls over the course of a little bit of time. And the very first caller, it played out in a fashion as you just described. It was a woman, and I asked, as you said, what is your prayer intention? And she got rather choked up. I got rather choked up. And it went on, as you say, for several minutes. And then sort of, it, you know, you're doing this with other people. Another colleague of ours told me a story of, in his case, the call winding up being 20 minutes long, 20-some-odd minutes long. And he was being very frank with me. He's like, there's part of me that just like wanted to go to the next call. But at the end of those 20 or so minutes, he said, this older man said at the very end, thank you. Thank you for listening to me. So you mentioned bicycle racing, and I'm glad you did, because I want to talk to you about that. I'll lead with the question, what's the secret to bicycle racing? And I'll share with others who don't know what you kindly shared with me ahead of this conversation, is that you became a licensed USCF cycling coach and actually reached the very top level, which is known as rank. And this was at the Olympic Training Center in Colorado Springs, and you actually wrote a book on bicycle racing.
16: I've written like 10 of them.
5: 10 of them on bicycle, and it's about training, bike fit for you as a rider, equipment setup, and more. And what's the secret? Did you just tell us the answer? Is that the secret to being effective at bicycle racing and coaching, is simply listening, or is there more to it?
16: Oh, there's a lot more to it, because no two athletes are the same. Like, when I started out, the whole reason I became a coach in the first place was because my two oldest children were interested in racing, and there was only one licensed coach in the state of Illinois, and he was all the way near St. Louis. He was not interested in children because they have no money. So I became a licensed coach to try and do everything the right way. And I ended up, over the course of the years, I brought 238 kids into the sport at all different levels. Some of them made it all the way to the world championships. And I think part of the problem that I had is I never could put any value on what I was doing. So I never charged any of them for it. I had a lot of other coaches complained that I was being stupid by not charging, but God gave me a gift, so I was going to give it away. And the height of that came when I was asked to be the head coach for the Navy's Wounded Warrior Program. And I took them to 7 or 8 years worth of competition at the Warrior Games every year. I coached for the U.S. military at the Invictus Games for 3 years. And I did a bunch of other stuff, but the main thing that I learned from all of that was listening to each individual athlete and whatever, especially the wounded warriors, and what struggles they had to go through. So when I get on the phone with somebody at the pledge drive, I felt like I was just listening to another one of my athletes, and my brain was tuned in to whatever they had to tell me. It doesn't sound right that bicycle racing is connected to that, but you know, you get some kid that's trying to learn how to win his first race, and he doesn't know how to climb a hill, or he doesn't know how to turn fast, and you take the time to walk him through it, and in a sense, it's kind of the same thing with answering the phone for the pledge drive. I don't know.
5: Yeah. So are any of your grandchildren racing today?
16: No, there's a few of them that are interested in bicycles, but I think the biggest struggle is trying to keep them away from screens sometimes.
5: Fair enough. Well, we're going to run out of time in a little bit here, Steve. I'll ask you actually about that very topic of grandparenting, if you will, and for that matter, grandparenting. Yeah, let's leave it there. Tell us about grandparenting. You love these children, and the screens are what they are, but they're still humans, so they can choose, and they have parents and so forth. So tell us a little bit about your experience grandparenting and helping your own children raise their children.
16: That I would think the biggest thing is just being available for them. The day comes, you know, every morning, and it's like, oh, well, now Alex is sick, or Gwen is, you know, whatever. So suddenly they need your help, whether it's on the phone or in person. And again, it's, you know, it's the being available part. And, it can be inconvenient, but that it's like you knew the job was dangerous when you took it, so to speak. There's no sacrifice I'm not willing to make if it's to help one of these kids. And someday, hopefully, they will do the same thing for, you know, whatever grandchildren they may have. But that's the main goal, is to just be available for them. And you never know. No 2 days are the same, that's for sure.
5: Amen, brother. Well, Steve Thorderson, thank you for sharing some time with us this morning, and thank you for a lot more. Steve Thorderson, volunteer here at Relevant Radio, And as you just heard, he's a devoted man to his family. Steve, thank you for joining us.
16: Thank you for having me on the air.
5: All right. So, Sarah, why don't we take a short break here, and we'll pick it up on the other side of the break with another dad. And you've heard him before, our very first show, June 8th, R.J. Snell joined us, and he's going to join us here in a moment to talk about helping our teenagers pursue the truth and pursue the questions, even if the questions take them to a blind alley, but encourage them to pursue the truth. So stick around. We'll be right back with R.J. Snell.
17: The only thing that doctors have to report are abortion pill cases, deaths. They don't have to report injuries. And so we don't even know how many women are being injured every year by these very, very strong chemical drugs.
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19: Hello, this is Bishop Terry LaValle of the Diocese of Ogdensburg. Let us pray. Remember, O most gracious Virgin Mary, that never was it known that anyone who fled to your protection, implored your help, or sought your intercession was left unaided. Inspired with this confidence, I fly unto you, O Virgin of Virgins, our Mother. To you do we come, before you we stand, sinful and sorrowful. O Mother of the Word incarnate, despise not our petitions, but in your mercy, hear and answer them. Through Christ our Lord. Amen.
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14: 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I recently completed a couple of master's in education courses at the college and can't say enough good things about them.
27: I think that there tends to be a misunderstanding of education that we're just transferring information. So if I have the information, I give it to you, now you're educated. Whereas coming to understand is quite difficult. I could probably tell you about a little bit about quantum physics after an hour's worth of study, but I don't really understand anything about quantum physics after an hour's worth of study. The Socratic exchange invites the person to work out their own arguments and their own speculations, even when they're dead ends and don't go anywhere. Because we're trying to find the reason which underlies the claim. We're trying to see the pattern which makes it intelligible. So I think this matters an enormous amount when it comes to the faith.
5: Yeah, so what a privilege it is to do what Sarah and I do and to talk to each of you and to have the conversation we had. You just heard a little snippet of it back on June 8th with R.J. Snell. I mentioned that was our inaugural show here at Relevant Radio, Sarah and I hosting this new show. And I'm so grateful to all of you for allowing us to do this. Our work here is bringing Christ to the world through the media. You've heard me say it. I like to say we're bringing the world to Christ through the media. He's the one who's giving us this ability to do it. The Christ, St. Augustine would remind us, we can't do any of it without him. So without me, you can do nothing. R.J. Snell is a professor. He's a director of academic programs at the Witherspoon Institute in Princeton, New Jersey. He's editor-in-chief of Public Discourse. He's an author of multiple books, including The Perspective of Love, Natural Law in a New Mode. And RJ, I've been looking forward to continuing our conversation here on the air in addition to those off the air. So good morning again, RJ.
0: Good morning, Mark. Good to be back. It was fun to be with you for your first show and delighted to be back with you again. Congratulations.
5: Thank you, my friend. Thank you very much. And a real privilege here. And, you know, you gave us some great material, and you and I even have talked offline about it before June 8th. But you tell us a little bit about these seminars for high schoolers there at the Witherspoon Institute. And tell us a little bit, include a brief overview, if you will, of the inspiration behind it and the format of these seminars and, you know, whatever else you think you want to share here. And we got time, so over to you.
0: Yeah, great. Well, thanks. Well, we have two basic kinds, those that we do in the summer, which are in-person residential, and then those that we do during the academic year online. But they both have the same motivation or inspiration, which is we just think that given the state of things in our culture, given the state of formation, given the fact that one can't always trust the institutions the way one used to, and I'm thinking things like Boy Scouts and Girl Scouts, that parents and families need to be incredibly intentional about making sure that their young children, that their students, and we're talking your high schoolers, have access to the best that has been thought and said, are challenged so that they can provide reasons for what they think, so that one, they don't just drift along with whatever's happening in the culture and in social media, which in my sense doesn't always tend to rise to the top, but sink to the lowest common denominator.
5: Yep.
0: And so that they're ready to go if they go to college and are not shocked when they hear what their peers and their professors say. You know, Paul, in the Mars Hill speech, tells the Greeks that he knows something about the unknown God, but he's ready to give a reason. He's ready to give an account. And we think that young people are fully able to do so, that they're persons, they're well past the age of reason. So not only do we want to give them the opportunity to learn how to give an account, but we think there's a real responsibility to care for them in that way.
5: That's great, RJ. And right, you referenced Paul and the unknown God, but you know, here we have a Jew who's now a Christian, who's speaking to Greeks who are pagans, but through their own capacities, which are human capacities to discern, have discovered that there is a God and that there is truth. And so now help us, you use these phrases, and they're more than just phrases, the best of what's been thought and said and then challenged. So I know you talk about some key topics, such as the existence of God, such as abortion, and you're not afraid to engage in the argument, the kind of, quote, wrong side of the argument. So tell us a little bit about the topics and how you in fact engage if I'm Simon or I'm Alice or whoever's in one of your seminars.
0: So for the summer seminar, it's called Moral Life in the Classical Tradition. So the classical tradition, the best that's been thought and said is what we're engaging there. They're going to read very difficult texts of Plato and Aristotle, not pre-digested for them, not summaries, not Spark Notes. I'm not sure if Spark Notes exist, but I'm old enough to remember when they did. But just to read
5: Cliff
0: the text,
5: Notes.
0: Cliff Notes, line by line, with guidance from a teacher, but not lecture by a teacher, that they're going to be responsible to understand this text and to teach themselves by teaching each other and arguing with each other. So that's the classical tradition part. Then when it comes to the moral life, we're asking about the existence of God. We provide some of the classical arguments for God's existence, cosmological arguments, fine-tuning arguments, those sorts of things. We spend a lot of time trying to nail down what the relationship is between faith and reason, if it's antagonistic or syncretic, or whether or not they're just about non-overlapping magisteria, just about totally different things that have nothing to do with each other. But then we also give, and again, not in a predigested way, not in a safe, tame way, the best arguments that exist against God. We want them to thoroughly understand those arguments. Same thing about abortion. Same thing about same-sex marriage and sexual morality. Same thing about the ethics of pornography use. Here are the arguments for, here are the arguments against, and we guide them into a, what we hope will be a fairly deep understanding of the arguments. And one of the things you see is a certain kind of student, you know, Simon or Alice, who just want us to tell them the answer. They're well-disposed, they're truth-seekers, they're fine young, it's a fine young man, a fine young woman. They don't actually want to entertain the arguments against God's existence or for the morality of abortion. And I don't want them to conclude, of course, that God doesn't exist or that a selective abortion is morally fine. But I do want them to have really chewed down and digested those arguments. And the more they understand those arguments, the more immune they'll be to bad reasoning or being tricked about serious issues, the more humility and sympathy they'll have for others who are trying to find their way to the truth, and the more resolute they'll be in their capacity to maintain truth and to winsomely explain it to others. So we think a great deal of good comes from that, although you can see 16-year-olds panic sometimes when they have to encounter arguments that they can't quite answer and don't wish to grapple with.
5: Well, and you're actually, 50-year-olds, 60-year-olds panic too, and that's why we have these rabbit holes that people, we've all heard the stories. I think of the early days of Facebook, like myself personally, like, why did I go down there? It's just like, so you're developing skills, you're helping them develop skills and muscle that they'll use for their whole lives and really depend upon. So take us into day one, class one. You've got Simon, who's the kind of do it for me type. maybe type's not fair to Simon because he's got it in him, but anyhow, you've got Simon who's saying do it for me. I don't know, there might be John who's a little more kind of like rambunctious, ready to kind of tussle things up. Tell us a little bit about what class one looks like, and then we'll take it from there.
0: It's funny, we just put together a board report which had a little story from an alumni of the program. And here's how he described it. He said, the class hadn't begun yet. I'm paraphrasing. The class hadn't begun yet. And we're all just chatting. And Professor Snell seems to be a pretty jovial, gentle guy. And then class begins. And I was shocked to be turned upon by Professor Snell, who gave the following analogy. The brain is to consciousness as the stomach is to digestion. We don't think of digestion as a real thing, as a substance. So we shouldn't think of consciousness as a substance. So the soul doesn't exist. You answer. And that's the first 45 minutes of class is I give arguments for the most naive, most reductive, most naturalistic account of human existence in the universe, where the claim I make repeatedly is there's nothing but matter in motion and we're just simply wet robots. Please answer. And any response they give, I try to tear apart. And the point is, one, to just get them used to arguing, get them used to having to admit, I don't know. Get over those first jitters of thinking, oh my goodness, the wrong position is winning. And then also teach them where the arguments that I'm making, this reductive naturalism, where it actually falls apart, what it can't explain. But it's a pretty intense first hour and a half, 45 minutes to an hour and a half before I sort of take off the throttle a little bit and guide them through.
5: Yeah. And how do you, in 5 minutes, I'd have a hard time kind of picking apart what you just said. I instinctively can see all the flaws in it, but talk to us a little bit about, talk to us a little bit about, I guess you're really saying you give them permission to just not get it. Because you actually don't help them, it sounds like. You really do just kind of just stay in that lane of, okay, help me understand explain to me why this is off. Is that accurate?
0: Yes, I'm not going to help them out. As the week goes on, right, give them arguments that can respond to the initial claims that I've made. So by week's end, they should have an arsenal ready to go. But I don't give them a wink and a nod and say, here's how you get out of this problem. What I do is aggressively say, I've trapped you. You know, I had a student this summer who said, wait, are you telling me that either I have to be an atheist or a heretic, that's my position right now? And I said, that's right. The arguments you're making are either heretical or atheistic. You pick. And then I just looked at him. There was a long silence, and he said, well, I'll have to think about that. And I said, that's good. You should think about that. But that's one of the reasons why we pair this with the readings of Plato, where so many of the Platonic dialogues exemplify or demonstrate Socrates asking a question to someone who purports to know the meaning of justice or courage or wisdom, but doesn't really know what it means. And very often those texts end with Socrates saying, well, I guess we don't know. And his interlocutor saying, I guess we don't know. This is called aporia or aporetic moments, moments of confusion or puzzlement. But I like to think of them as moments of wonder. Wonder, that desire to know, is what prompts the mind to work, what prompts us to the next question. And so I'm giving them permission to think. I'm giving them permission to not be afraid to not know the answer, but also, in a sense, to zap the intellect and to zap the person into the need to know and the real need to understand. But yeah, we don't leave them in confusion.
5: No, and I'm sure you're familiar with Xenophon, this one of the exchanges attributed to Socrates. I remember reading, I took a class, a master's class in Christendom's program. Master's in Education class. And right. We read Xenophon. Right. It was called Introduction to Liberal Arts Education. And he confronts this sort of self-contented, middle-aged man over and over again. And at the end of the exchange, the middle-aged man is sort of starting to wake up and realize, oh, okay, being challenged to my idea of truth being my comfort is actually really not a place I can I actually can't stay here. But there is an implied element of time and gratuity here that in doing what Socrates is doing, or the character playing Socrates is Xenophon, in doing what he's doing, he's actually doing something very charitable. He's actually helping the person discover who he is and who the world around him is.
0: Yeah, there's a great description given of the Platonic or Socratic exchange as the therapy of desire. That it's a kind of therapy of whether or not we desire our opinion or whether or not we desire the truth. And some opinions turn out to be true. You know, orthodoxy in Greek means right opinion or right belief. So some opinions turn out to be true. But not all opinions are true, and it is an act of charity to one, prompt someone to want the truth rather than just the comfort of their opinion. But then I also think it's an act of charity to get them to want to love the truth, let alone then to finally understand it. The Catholic tradition has always thought that faith should seek understanding. Faith is commendable, of course, but we should seek to understand it. We should understand the reasons which ground our faith, not only so that our faith is cemented and matured, but so that we're able to give an account to others. So, you know, Witherspoon's non-confessional, non-sectarian. We don't teach religion here. Even the arguments that we give for God's existence are just natural philosophy. They're not particularly Catholic or Christian arguments even. But we're also pretty convinced that these young men and women, many of whom who come to us have religious backgrounds, that they'll be well served as they go out and have a life of apostolate, as they raise families, have to teach their own children, perhaps play catechetical roles in their parishes. That we're doing an act for the future of the faith when we do this as well.
5: Yeah. So we're talking with R.J. Snell. He's a professor. He directs academic programs at the Witherspoon Institute in Princeton, New Jersey. He actually teaches at Princeton as well. And you might know his name from Public Discourse. He's the editor-in-chief of Public Discourse as well. And RJ, so talk to us a little bit about what I'm going to call it, aha. And whether it's, you could pick your topic, existence of God, abortion, but give us a little flavor for the aha, either experience or moment when you have multiple students, you as their leader or another professor as their leader, over a series of classes. What does that look like? Does there come a moment where there's sort of just like this exhale for the group and, really, God really does exist, or, oh, yeah, killing that child in the womb, I can make the case for why it's a child and why it's killing. Like, just gives a little flavor for kind of the gratification of encountering the truth with others.
0: It is interesting that that moment of insight is often contagious. You often have it at the same time along with others. And it really is amazing when you see students look at each other with eyes sort of wide open and mouth sometimes agape, sort of like, did you see it? Did you see it? Because I did too. So one of the arcs that we often have in this summer course is on day one, I argue against the existence of the soul. And on day three or four, we read this really troubling essay by Peter Singer, who taught at Princeton here for years and years, recently retired, where Singer argues for the morality, not just of abortion in the womb, in utero, but of post-birth abortions. He thinks that children are not persons until about 12 to 18 months old, which is pretty startling, right?
5: That's and it got a lot of attention. I mean, it's still a point of view among some, but it got a lot of attention maybe a decade or so ago, but very influential, unfortunately. But
0: very influential, unfortunately. But it's a shocking claim. But one of the reasons we read that essay is that Singer, one of his virtues is honesty. He calls him like he sees him, right? There's no hedging of bets with Singer. So the students then will start to see the interweavings of arguments, the meaning of nature and the meaning of soul and the meaning of person and the meaning of reason. They're all starting to coalesce. These are not random assortments of ideas. Our view on abortion is not just a sort of moral preening. Our view of abortion is really rather deep in the Catholic tradition. It's rooted in the meaning of the person, the meaning of the body, the nature of rationality, right? We don't just throw words like soul around. We actually have a fundamentally profound grounding for human dignity, for the value of life in each stage, in each condition of human life and its development. And the thing which gets me most excited is when the students don't just see, I have an argument against Peter Singer, but when they see, my argument against Peter Singer on abortion also relates to the meaning of reason, the meaning of the body, the nature of the soul. It all hangs together here. And what they begin to see is that the tradition is not a random aggregate of beliefs, but more like a symphony of beliefs. That it all hangs together, that we're not random. You know, I'm a convert to Catholicism, and one of the reasons that I began to become so enamored with the Catholic faith was this all hangs together. This is not, 25 beliefs randomly strewn about. They interweave. They're

0: these are like intellectual giants going at it, and there is in fact, I already believe there was truth, but there's like this integrity to what they believe that I don't know if I believe, that's very attractive. And as you're telling us, as you know, as I know, as Sarah knows, as many of you listening know, perhaps all of you, this is the adventure of our lives. So RJ, we have about 3 minutes here. They tend to go faster, as you know, than you think they are 3 minutes. But tell us, you know, I want my son or daughter, I am listening, I want to go be part of this program next time it's available to me. Where do I go to do that? And then I want to touch briefly on FEHE, the Foundation for Excellence in Higher Education.
1: Yeah, great. So our next round of high school programming will begin this October. So we'll have 10 different distinct seminars of 3 sessions each, all online via Zoom. And they cost just $25 per seminar, so $25 for 3 sessions. This year it's on the meaning of freedom from and freedom for. And you can find that on our homepage, www.winst.org, W-I-N-S-T, like Witherspoon Institute.org. And then you'll start to see our advertisements for the summer programs emerge in November and December, with an online application due generally by February 14th, and that you can find all of that on our homepage as well at www.winst.org.
0: Okay, great. And we'll put that on our show page as well, W-I-N as in Nancy, S-T.org. And talk with RJ Snell and the Foundation for Excellence in Higher Education. RJ has really scaled, and it has a presence in Princeton and multiple universities, state included, around the country. And it's kind of like going in and kind of reclaiming faculty and their mission to actually educate us in the truth and help us discover the truth. What's the what's the little bit about FEHE you can share with all of us who don't know as well as you do?
1: Sure. So it's an offshoot of Witherspoon, a different, distinct legal organization, but an offshoot of the work and staff here at Princeton. At Witherspoon, we're pretty committed to the idea that to help students and to help universities recover their mission and purpose, a one-off lecture attended by, 500 people doesn't accomplish very much. That you need to have ongoing presence at a university and be there day in, day out, working with students for years. And to do that, you have to have something like a permanent establishment. So FEHE is a grant-making organization which funds 28 or 29 programs like Witherspoon at 15 major universities. So we have research centers and faculty and staff at places like Harvard and Yale, Columbia, Penn, University of Chicago, Stanford, Oxford, Berkeley, Rice, these sorts of places. And we're now dealing with tens of thousands of students a year through 4 credit classes at universities and reading groups, voluntary groups, and so on. But we're trying to be there so that students have formation, intellectual formation with us for years rather than a one-off event.
0: Great. And you're having success, yeah? I had a conversation, many of you know Robbie George. I had a conversation with him back in January, and he remarked that now many of the faculty at these universities you just described who were kind of on the outs because they weren't woke, they're actually in a very good position to get tenure and actually be in the positions of leading these universities in the future.
1: It's something we have faculty members who we support who tell us, I don't think I'll ever get this particular course through my department. And we say, yeah, I bet you can, especially if there's some external funding. And it turns out they offer the course. They expect 20 students to sign up, and we have stories of 150 students signing up. Because these are courses that are about real meaning. What's the point of life? How should you live? And students are desperate for it.
0: So, RJ, you're doing great work, and you don't need me to tell you that, but I'm grateful that you are. And thank you for spending time with us this morning, and I know you're going to have a lot of success with that program kicking off here in October, and there's more work to do before then.
1: Well, thanks so much, Mark. It was great to talk with you, and thanks for letting me talk about what we're doing here.
0: You bet. So RJ Snell, he's the Director of Academic Programs at the Witherspoon Institute in Princeton, New Jersey. And as you just heard, he's

he's really leading others in helping our young men and women kind of wake up to the truth and discover it, because it's written into all of our hearts. And he's doing that both at the high school level and the college level. So let us keep RJ and others there at the Witherspoon in our prayers. And thank you again, RJ. We're going to take a break here in a moment. When we come back, Sarah and I have some things we want to bat around. And I also want to pick it up with Bishop Thomas Papraki. There's some really great stuff to discuss with him. So we will be right back.

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1: Today we pray for our nation. Most Holy Trinity, Father, Son, and Holy Spirit, we love you. We thank you for our nation and the many blessings we enjoy in our earthly homeland. Protect us from those who plot evil against our country and use us to build a civilization of love. Let obedience to your commandments be our way of life, so that we may have peace throughout our land, in our cities, our homes, and in our hearts. Lead us all to our lasting homeland of heaven, through Christ our Lord. Amen.
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1: Blessed the husband of a good wife. 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A worthy wife brings joy to her husband. Peaceful and full is his life. A good wife is a generous gift, bestowed upon him who fears the Lord. Be he rich or poor, his heart is content, and a smile is ever on his face. A gracious wife delights her husband. Her thoughtfulness puts flesh on his bones. A gift from the Lord is her governed speech, and her firm virtue is of surpassing worth. Choicest of blessings is a modest wife, priceless her chaste soul. A holy and decent woman adds grace upon grace. 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Verbum Domini. In you, Lord, I have found my peace.
2: In you, Lord, I have found my peace.
1: O Lord, my heart is not proud, nor are my eyes haughty. I busy not myself with great things, nor with things too sublime for me.
2: In you, Lord, I protect out my peace.
1: Nay, rather, I have stilled and quieted my soul, like a weaned child. Like a weaned child on its mother's lap, so is my soul within me.
2: In you, Lord, I have found my peace.
1: O Israel, hope in the Lord, both now and forever.

Jesus journeyed to a city called Nain, and his disciples and a large crowd accompanied him. And as he drew near to the gate of the city, a man who had died was being carried out, the only son of his mother, and she was a widow. A large crowd from the city was with her. When the Lord saw her, he was moved with pity for her and said to her, "Do not weep." He stepped forward and touched the coffin. At this, the bearers halted, and he said, "Young man, I tell you, arise." The dead man sat up and began to speak. And Jesus gave him to his mother. Fear seized them all, and they glorified God, exclaiming, "A great prophet has arisen in our midst, and God has visited his people." This report about him spread through the whole of Judea and in all the surrounding regions.

0: Father Joseph. My name is also Father Joseph. I'm Joseph, perhaps the lesser. And I'm honored to be with all of you. I am a Capuchin friar from the St. Augustine province, centered in Pittsburgh, where I live. Our friars came there from Bavaria, Germany in 1873. And I also hail from Mother Angelica's hometown of Canton, Ohio, a longtime friend of the sisters and the friars. And so I'm honored to be with you this morning for this Mass. I also serve as the Director General of the Archconfraternity of Christian Mothers, an apostolate in the church for the rebuilding of the family established in France in 1856 by Pope Leo XIII. And our archconfraternity, centered in Pittsburgh, is all over this country, in Canada, the U.S. territories of Puerto Rico, Guam. We're in Hawaii, Australia, and Nigeria, Africa, where we have 10,000 members since 1920. And this morning at 9 a.m. Central Time, we'll be doing a special holy hour, which you're invited to, that is for the intentions of the family, that'll be televised by our Christian mothers. So I invite you to join us at 9 a.m. Central. I believe that's 10 a.m. Eastern Time. You're certainly welcome to join us for that. As a Capuchin Franciscan friar, I would like to begin by mentioning that perhaps our most famous saint, and we have over 100 saints and blessed in the Capuchin order, perhaps the most famous of our recent modern saints is the great figure of Saint Padre Pio, who famously used to say that in life, we are either moving toward God or away from him. But you and I live in a time when many, if perhaps not most, of our contemporaries are under the false impression that today, for whatever reason, perhaps because of technology or wealth, or perhaps, you know, social acceleration, that religion is optional, that I can live my life somehow outside of the little box of the Bible. Literally, divine revelation. More and more today, the natural moral law, outside of both of those categories, without any consequences, in some kind of secular utopia, which is an interesting word. It is Greek. The word utopia means nowhere. That's what it means in Greek. It's a mirage. It doesn't exist. And we live in a culture clearly moving more and more in this direction. And today in the United States, only about 25% of our fellow citizens join us in any form of divine worship on Sunday. Any form of worship on Sunday. 25% of this country. Archbishop Fulton Sheen, soon to be blessed Archbishop Fulton Sheen, used to say that the more people give up on God, the more they give up on one another. What we are experiencing in our culture, in our country today, is not primarily about politics or economics or social tensions. It is clearly a spiritual crisis of epic proportion. In the midst of all this cultural stress, there is also the gospel, which is never defeated. G.K. Chesterton, the great British convert to the Catholic Church in 1922, who was a student of history, and he converted from the Anglican faith into the Catholic Church in 1922, knowing full well the full history of the church. He knew its saints and villains. He converted for the only reason that there is to be Catholic, because it's true, right? And Chesterton said this, looking at church history, he said, Christianity has died 5 times, he said, but we worship a God who knows how to rise from the dead. Okay. And the reason that the church would not die is, first of all, because she is not a human institution. We say of the nature of the church that She is divine in her founding, human in her members, sadly in her long history, inhumane in some of them. Every other institution ever founded in the history of the planet had a human founder, human members, and inhumane members. You don't get away from the experience of human sinfulness by leaving the church. Okay? You just get into another organization without the grace of confession and mercy. And so the church, Chesterton noticed, was not renewed by great councils or synods or documents or elections of popes. The church is renewed by saints. And saints are human beings. There's an old saying, every saint has a past, every sinner a future. And the great mystery of God's grace working in history through the church that he founded, the great price of his precious blood on that hill of Calvary, is that it is constantly renewed by holy souls who have themselves often been converted. We hear the great words, "You have made us for yourself, O Lord, and our hearts are restless until they rest in you." The great St. Augustine, who was a wayward son, went off into what would have been called in his day the New Age religions. He had a devout mother who we celebrate today and prayed for him. Do you know that, and we know this, that just this past Easter, a record number of people asked for baptism or entrance into the Catholic Church in our country. In France, and perhaps one of the most secularized countries in Europe today, just this past year, over 20,000 millennial and Gen Z age French citizens asked for baptism or entrance into the Catholic Church. God is doing something. Something is happening. Young people, especially in an age of technology and cultural chaos, are looking for the truth. The beauty, added bonus, but they're looking for the truth. My dear province of St. Augustine, we'll celebrate our patronal feast tomorrow with the great figure of Augustine. And we have two servers today at this Mass who were born on St. Augustine's feast day. And one of our young servers is actually named Gus, after the great St. Augustine, whose feast day is tomorrow. Great figure in the church. In my Capuchin province in Pittsburgh, we have 20 young men in our formation program studying to become Capuchin priests and brothers. Our median age in my province is actually going down. Something is happening. God never gives up on us. We are renewed always through the great witness of saints. Just when things seem most terrible, you know, I have a dear friend who's a priest in Ohio, and we were talking about all the sort of cultural chaos going on in the country a few years ago, and I said to him, "Father, you know the old saying, it's always darkest." And he said, "Right, before it's pitch black." I said, "No, Father, that's not how the saying goes." There's a famous story about Thomas Edison. One night in December of 1914, a massive fire swept through his laboratory in West Orange, New Jersey. Years of research, priceless prototypes, and countless experiments were consumed by the flames. The damage was estimated at nearly $2 million, a staggering amount for the time, and much of it was uninsured. When Edison arrived, he quietly watched as the fire destroyed what had taken a lifetime to build. Turning to his son Charles, he said, "Go get your mother and all your friends. They'll never see a fire like this again." The next morning, as he stood amid the ashes of all his work, Edison made an even more remarkable statement. He said, "There is great value in disaster. All our mistakes are burned up. Thank God we can start anew." There is something profoundly admirable about that attitude. He refused to let disappointment become despair. He believed that what happened to be the end could actually become a new beginning. It's not only good psychology, it is profoundly Christian. The entire gospel is the story of God bringing new life out of what appears to be hopeless defeat. The cross gives way to the resurrection, death gives way to life, sin gives way to forgiveness, tears give way to joy. This memorial this morning of St. Monica reminds us that God often accomplishes his greatest work precisely when we are tempted to think that all hope has been lost. If anyone had reason to become discouraged, it was St. Monica. She was married to Patricius, a Roman soldier, a man who was often harsh in temperament, remained a pagan for much of his life. In fact, his guidance probably led his young son astray, following his father into that. Although he eventually converted before his death, much of Monica's married life was marked by quiet suffering and patient endurance. Even more painful was watching her beloved son, Augustine, drift further and further from God. Brilliant beyond his years, Augustine pursued worldly success, embraced false philosophies, and entered into an immoral relationship, had an illicit child, and openly rejected the faith his mother taught him as a child. Imagine the heartache that Monica must have experienced. Every parent knows that there is no suffering quite like watching a child make choices that lead them away from God. We have a moral obligation to train our children in religion. Faith is an adult experience, and the move from childhood training to adult faith is not always a straight road. Monica teaches us that in the end, what is most important is the resolution. Monica undoubtedly wondered whether she had failed as a mother. Yet she never surrendered to despair. Instead, she did what only faith can inspire a person to do. She prayed, she fasted, she wept, she trusted. For nearly 17 years, she carried Augustine before the throne of God, believing that divine grace was stronger than human sin. Her perseverance eventually bore fruit. Through the preaching of St. Ambrose and the mysterious working of God's grace, Augustine surrendered his life to Christ. He was baptized, ordained a priest, consecrated a bishop, and became one of the greatest saints and doctors in the history of the church. Looking back on his life, Augustine acknowledged that his mother's tears had played an indispensable role in his conversion. In his confessions, he speaks of Monica with extraordinary tenderness, recognizing that she gave him birth not only according to the flesh, but through her prayers according to the Spirit. Beautiful tradition that St. Ambrose once confronted Monica with the words, "The child of so many tears shall never perish." Whether those were his exact words or not, they express the truth that countless Christian parents have discovered over the centuries. Tears offered to God are never wasted. No rosary prayed for a wandering child, forgotten. No Holy Communion offered for someone's conversion, lost. God gathers every prayer, every sacrifice, and every tear into his providential plan. That truth is beautifully illustrated in this morning's gospel. As Jesus approaches the little town of Nain, he encounters a funeral procession. Luke tells us that the deceased is the only son of a widow. With those few words, the evangelist tells us everything we need to know. This woman has already buried her husband. Now she's burying her only child. Emotionally, she's lost everyone she loves. Materially, she's lost her only source of security. Humanly speaking, her future has become lifeless as the son that she now mourns. What makes the story even more moving is that she never asks our Lord for anything. She does not plead for a miracle She utters no prayer that is recorded. Before she can speak, our Lord sees her. St. Luke simply says, when the Lord saw her, he was moved with pity. The compassion of Jesus always begins with his gaze. Before we speak, he knows our sorrow. Before we formulate our prayer, he understands our need. Before we ask for help, his sacred heart is already moved with mercy. Our Lord then walks over to the bier and touches it. According to the ceremonial law, touching the bier of a dead person would make someone ritually unclean. Yet throughout the Gospels, the opposite always happens with Jesus. Uncleanness never passes to him. Holiness flows from him. Lepers become clean. The blind receive sight. The sick are healed. The dead itself, now death itself, yield before the author of life. With quiet authority, our Lord says, young man, I tell you, arise. Immediately, the dead man sits up, begins to speak. The funeral procession stops. Mourners become witnesses. Tears of grief become tears of astonishing joy. St. Luke simply says that Jesus gave him to his mother. It's one of the most touching lines, perhaps, in all of sacred scripture. The Lord not only restores the young man's life, he restores a family. This miracle points beyond itself to the greater mission of Christ. Jesus did not come merely to raise one young man at Nain or Lazarus at Bethany. He came to conquer death itself through his own passion, death, and resurrection. Every miracle recorded in the Gospels is a sign pointing toward Easter, when death would finally be defeated forever. There's also a striking parallel between today's gospel and the life of St. Monica. The widow receives back her son from physical death. Monica receives back her son from spiritual death. St. Augustine himself would later confess that before his conversion, he was spiritually dead, searching everywhere for happiness except in God. His famous words still resonate across the centuries. You have made us for yourself, O Lord, and our hearts are restless until they rest in you. His conversion was nothing less than the resurrection of a soul. That same miracle continues in every generation. Every sincere confession is a resurrection. Every prodigal son or daughter who returns to the Father's house is a resurrection. Every marriage healed through forgiveness is a resurrection. Every heart set free from addiction, resentment, or despair is a resurrection. Our Lord continues to speak the same words he spoke outside the gates of Nain. Arise. How many parents and grandparents watching Mass today carry the burden that Monica carried? Perhaps your son no longer practices the faith. Perhaps your daughter has abandoned the church. Perhaps someone you love has become indifferent to God, and you wonder whether your prayers have accomplished anything. Today's feast reminds us that God's clock does not always move according to our timetable. Monica waited nearly 17 years. Abraham waited decades for the promised son. The apostles waited until Pentecost before they fully understood the mission Christ had entrusted to them. God's delays are never God's denials. He's always working, even when we cannot yet see the fruit. The first reading from Sirach praises the quiet beauty of a faithful wife whose goodness becomes a blessing to her household. Those words remind us that the greatest influence within a family is often exercised quietly. The world applauds power, influence, and public recognition. But God delights in hidden fidelity. He sees the mother praying the rosary long after everyone else has gone to bed. He sees the father who faithfully leads his family by quiet example. He sees the grandparents who offer their sufferings for the salvation of their children and grandchildren. These hidden acts of love are often the unseen foundation upon which future saints are built. The psalm for Mass this morning expresses the heart of Monica's spirituality. I have stilled and quieted my soul like a child at rest upon its mother's lap. Monica's peace did not come from seeing immediate results. It came from trusting that God loved Augustine even more than she did. And that is the secret of authentic Christian hope. Hope is not optimism based upon favorable circumstances. Hope is confidence in the fidelity of God directed toward one end, eternal salvation, as are all of the theological virtues, their proper object being God himself. As we approach this altar again this morning, we encounter the same compassionate Christ who met the widow at Nain. He still sees our tears. He still hears our prayers. He still brings life where death seems to reign. In the Holy Eucharist, he gives us not merely his blessing, but his very body and blood, the source of the divine life that conquers even sin and death. May Saint Monica obtain for us the grace never to lose hope, especially for those we love who seem far from God. May she teach us that perseverance in prayer is never wasted, that no soul beyond reach of grace, and that the God who brought Augustine home continues to work quietly in hearts today. For with our Lord, every cross points to a resurrection, every tear can become a prayer, and every ending can become, by God's providence, a glorious new beginning. Saint Monica,
1: pray for us.

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2: For the bride of Christ, the Church, that we may remain faithful to our baptismal promises, we pray to the Lord.
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2: That we may always be thankful for God's plentiful gifts, we pray to the Lord.
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2: That there may be an end to the violence of crime, war, abortion, and oppression, we pray to the Lord.
3: Lord, hear our prayer.
2: That young people will enjoy the love and harmony that can only come from God, we pray to the Lord.
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2: That every believer fed with the bread of life on earth may find life in the world to come, we pray to the Lord.
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1: And may the Lord accept the sacrifice for your sins, for the praise and glory of his name, for our good and the good of his holy church.
0: Amen. May the oblation made by your consecrated people in commemoration of Blessed Monica be acceptable to you, we pray, O Lord, and grant that by participating in this mystery, we may reflect the pattern of your love through Christ.

thanks. Through O Lord, Holy Father, Almighty and Eternal God, through Christ our Lord, for in the marvelous confession of your

0: To you, therefore, most merciful Father, we make humble prayer and petition through Jesus Christ, your Son, our Lord, that you accept and bless these gifts, these offerings, these holy and unblemished sacrifices, which we offer to you firstly for your holy Catholic Church. Be pleased to grant her peace, to guard, unite, and govern her throughout the whole world. Together with your servant Leo, our Pope, Stephen, our Bishop, and all those who holding to the truth and on the Catholic and Apostolic faith.
1: Remember, Lord, your servants, and all gathered here whose faith and devotion are known to you. For them we offer you this sacrifice of praise, or they offer it for themselves and all who are dear to them, for the redemption of their souls and hope of health and well-being, and paying their homage to you, the eternal God, living and true. In communion with those whose memory we venerate, especially the glorious ever-Virgin Mary, Mother of our God and Lord Jesus Christ, and blessed Joseph, her spouse, your blessed apostles and martyrs, Peter and Paul, Andrew, James, John, Thomas, James, Philip, Bartholomew, Matthew, Simon and Jude, Linus, Cletus, Clement, Sixtus, Cornelius, Cyprian, Lawrence, Chrysogonus, John and Paul, Cosmas and Damian, and all your saints. We ask that through their merits and prayers and all things we may be defended by your protecting help, through Christ our Lord. Amen.
0: Therefore, Lord, we pray, graciously accept this oblation of our service, that of your whole family order our days in your peace. Command that we be delivered from eternal damnation and counted among the flock of those you have chosen. Be pleased, O God, we pray, to bless, acknowledge, and approve this offering in every respect. Make it spiritual and acceptable, so that it may become for us the most holy body and blood of your Son, our Lord Jesus Christ. The day before he was to suffer, he took bread in his holy and venerable hands, and with eyes raised to heaven to you, O God, his almighty Father, giving you thanks, he said the blessing, broke the bread, gave it to his disciples, saying, "Take this, all of you, and eat of it, for this is my body, which will be given up for you."

In a similar way, when supper was ended, he took this precious chalice in his holy and venerable hands. Once more giving you thanks, he said the blessing, gave the chalice to his disciples, saying, "Take this, all of you, and drink from it, for this is the chalice of my blood, the blood of the new and eternal covenant, which will be poured out for you and for many for the forgiveness of sins. Do this in memory of me."

Therefore, O Lord, as we celebrate the memorial of the Blessed Passion, the resurrection from the dead, and the glorious ascension into heaven of Christ, your Son, our Lord, we, your servants and your holy people, offer to your glorious majesty from the gifts that you have given us this pure victim, this holy victim, this spotless victim, the holy bread of eternal life and the chalice of everlasting salvation. Be pleased to look upon these offerings with a serene and kindly countenance, to accept them as once you were pleased to accept the gifts of your servant Abel the just, the sacrifice of Abraham, our father in faith, and the offering of your high priest Melchizedek, a holy sacrifice, a spotless victim. In humble prayer, we ask you, Almighty God, command that these gifts be borne by the hands of your holy angel to your altar on high in the sight of your divine majesty, so that all of us who through this participation at the altar receive the most holy body and blood of your Son may be filled with every grace and heavenly blessing through Christ our Lord. Amen. Remember, Lord, your servants who have gone before us with a sign of faith and rest in the sleep of peace. Grant them, O Lord, we pray, and all who sleep in Christ, a place of refreshment, light, and peace. To us also, your servants, who, though sinners, hope in your abundant mercies. Graciously grant some share in fellowship with your holy apostles and martyrs, with John the Baptist, Stephen, Matthias, Barnabas, Ignatius, Alexander, Marcellinus, Peter, Felicity, Perpetua, Agatha, Lucy, Agnes, Cecilia, Anastasia, and all your saints. Admit us, we beseech you, into their company, not weighing our merits, but granting us your pardon through Christ our Lord, through whom you continue to make all these good things, O Lord. You sanctify them, fill them with life, you bless them, and bestow them upon us.

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1: Amen.

For those who cannot now receive Jesus in the Blessed Sacrament, we offer the following prayer. My dear Lord and Savior, though I am but a sinful servant, I approach thee with confidence. I am truly sorry for having offended thee by my sins, because thou art infinitely good. I have a great desire to receive thee in Holy Communion, and since I cannot now be united to thee in the Blessed Sacrament, I beseech thee most earnestly to come to me at least spiritually, and to refresh my soul with the sweetness of thy grace. Come, my Lord, my God, and my all, come to me, and let me never again be separated from thee by sin. I wish to become like thee. Teach me thy blessed ways.

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1: Jesus. May the working of this divine sacrament enlighten and inflame us, Almighty God, on this feast day of Blessed Monica, that we may be ever fervent with holy desire and abound in good works, through Christ our Lord. Again, we look forward to joining you all at 9 a.m. Central Time, 10 a.m. Eastern Time, for the Holy Hour with the Arch Confraternity of Christian Mothers.

0: We now join our regularly scheduled program already in progress.
1: Williams is a mom, and she's a writer, and she's dealt with these issues herself, and she's very concerned about women and how they are approaching this time in their lives after they have children. So her website is for postpartum, not just for depression or psychosis, but what happens in that period after the beautiful baby is born and comes back home to live and everything changes, right? So we'll discuss with an eye on this case that's going on in Massachusetts, where this mother is accused of killing her three children and claiming that she had postpartum psychosis. Now, some very crucial testimony was given by medical experts yesterday who said that they believe that she's still criminally responsible. There's some information that came out regarding what looks to be how she was planning this, and this, of course, is going to be up to the jury to decide, but what we're hearing now is that she sent her husband, and there's videos of her husband at this restaurant picking up a carryout at a place they did not frequent and that was much further away, and the idea behind it is the prosecutors are saying that she planned it to the detail, down to the last detail in terms of making sure she had enough time. So the jury is looking at all this. It is heartbreaking. And the other situation that I want to discuss, and once the verdict comes down, now they're saying that closing arguments are going to wrap up today and then the jury could begin deliberations tomorrow, which could be a verdict next week. We don't know how long it's going to take. But who's speaking up for the children? Three children were killed. And there are hundreds of women that have gathered daily outside the courthouse in Plymouth to support Clancy, the defendant, claiming that they understand the problems with postpartum depression and it's very severe. I think that's a valid point. However, who's speaking up for the children? We can't ignore the fact that three children died. They were brutally killed and their lives were ended. So this is a huge case. And there's also a Catholic angle to it. Well, of course, obviously, pro-life, that's a big angle in this whole situation with how do we help women who are in need. But also, the defendant is Catholic. So we'll discuss with Anne Marie Williams. That's coming up right after Father Mitch at 39 minutes past the hour. Hour number two on 2 Cents. I want to share more with you on this huge settlement that was agreed upon by Meta. They are facing massive lawsuits around the country, and this is a huge amount of money. When you look at their yearly revenue, it seems like just pocket change. But we'll discuss in terms of some of the changes they're promising and what people think about this in terms of the experts and also parents. There are parents who are saying that they don't think it's enough, and they're very concerned that Meta is not going to really change after this settlement. Because, again, even though $18 billion is a huge amount, when it comes to what they make annually, doesn't amount to much, according to some critics. And then we're going to talk with Dr. Cheryl Hughes. Oh, and in that segment on 2 Cents, I want to give you a great resource, especially if you're a parent, especially if you're a catechist, especially if you are dealing with young people on a regular basis and see this issue of media infiltrating their lives. There's a beautiful document that John Paul II wrote many, many, many years ago called Rapid Development, and it talks about media influence. And there's also another document he wrote. There's actually two very good ones on media. And we'll discuss those, and I'll give you the links to them. You can just look them up on EW10 or the Vatican News site. But this is evergreen, beautiful teaching from the Church on media usage. So we'll share those resources as well. And then Dr. Cheryl Hughes is going to be joining us on a very positive media angle story, the influence of Venerable Archbishop Fulton Sheen. She has a book, Fulton J. Sheen, God's Great Communicator. Of course, his beatification is coming up very soon in September. EW10 is going to be there, of course. But it's going to be very, very exciting and interesting to speak with Dr. Cheryl Hughes all about Fulton Sheen and his influence as a great communicator. Let's take a look at the forecast this morning on a Thursday morning, the Feast of St. Monica. Pray for us. Dangerous heat in the southwest. We have severe thunderstorms and heavy rain in the northeast and mid-Atlantic. Dangerous heat waves persisting across the southwest through Friday with daytime highs, get this, of 110 to 115 degrees. Heat across the southern plains will briefly ease to near normal by the end of the week. Strong to severe thunderstorms may produce damaging winds, hail, and a tornado or two, and then heavy rain and flash flooding across parts of the mid-Atlantic and northeast, and heavy rainfall threats continuing across the Gulf Coast. Wow, it's 6 minutes past the hour right now. We've got a lot of news to get through, so let's get started. Thanks for tuning in to EWTN's Catholic Connection on Thursday, July. Wishful thinking on my part. August 27, 2026. Here we go. Rescuers continue to scramble to find survivors after devastating flash floods hit the Nepal-Tibet border yesterday. Officials say now at least 332 people have died, but that number keeps rising. Around 1,000 at this point are missing, with the majority being foreign citizens, including dozens of Americans. The flood happening when a wall of water exploded through a mountain valley in the border region, ravaging bridges, roads, and buildings. Nepal's disaster officials now believe a glacial collapse and debris flow was the cause rather than an earthquake, and there are concerns about potential second and third waves caused by major debris in rivers. We'll be talking about this later on this hour. Testimony has wrapped up in the Lindsay Clancy murder trial in Massachusetts. Final witness of the prosecution, psychiatrist Dr. Gregory Seethoff, was asked yesterday on the stand if Clancy should be held criminally responsible for the murder of her three children.
2: Doctor, did you form an opinion to a reasonable degree of medical certainty as to whether Lindsay Clancy on January 24th, 2023, when she strangled her children, was criminally responsible?
3: Yes.
2: And what is that opinion?
3: Yes.
1: Clancy has admitted to strangling her three young children back in 2023, but has pleaded not guilty while claiming she had postpartum psychosis. Again, as we mentioned earlier, closing arguments beginning today. Jury deliberations could begin either later today or possibly sometime tomorrow. Devin Watkins tells us, meeting with the Pontifical Commission for Latin America, the Holy Father, Pope Leo XIV, is encouraging the church there to accompany families that undergo the pain of substance abuse, violence, or poverty.
4: Meeting with members of the Pontifical Commission for Latin America, Pope Leo XIV upheld the church's efforts to help families heal from addiction. He thanked the many people from faith-based centers who work for the accompaniment, prevention, recovery, and integration of young people affected by drugs. Pope Leo pointed to four bridges that converged at the meeting, representing four paths of cooperation. First, he said the church works closely with international organizations in order to combat the abuse of drugs. Second, the Pope said science and faith form another bridge, since the church does not want to compete with neuroscience, psychiatry, or public health.
5: Sino que procura iluminarla desde el Evangelio.
4: Rather, he said, she seeks to shed the light of the gospel upon it through an integral understanding of the human person. Third, the church serves as a bridge between all continents as people with common goals come together to share their suffering, hopes, and pastoral enthusiasm. Fourth, the church and other ecclesial communities employ faith as a common language with which to practice concrete love for those who suffer from addiction. Pope Leo went on to highlight the centrality of the family, calling it the domestic church, which runs through every aspect of efforts to combat substance abuse. The family, he said, is the place where life is nurtured, cared for, and given direction. There is no better protection against drugs than a good family.
5: Actualmente somos testigos del dolor de muchas familias rotas.
4: Today, lamented Pope Leo, we witness the suffering of many broken families, whether because of drug use, violence, the criminal recruitment of a child, poverty, or the lack of opportunities that push people to the margins. In conclusion, Pope Leo XIV encouraged the work of all those working in the area of addiction. May the church be the family of all those left by the roadside.
1: Secretary of War Pete Hegseth has upgraded the Valor Awards given to the Marines who guarded the entrance to the airport in Kabul, Afghanistan in 2021. He spoke at a ceremony on Wednesday honoring the Marines.
6: Today we're here to look you in the eye and to deliver the recognition you earned 5 years ago.
1: A suicide bomber attacking the Abbey Gate entrance and killing 13 U.S. service members and 170 local residents. It's happened during the U.S. pullout of Afghanistan under then-President Biden. Earlier this year, the Pentagon determining several awards had been inappropriately downgraded and now accurately reflect the extreme risk the Marines knowingly accepted. The head of Russian foreign intelligence has confirmed he met in Moscow this week with CIA Director John Ratcliffe. Sergei Naryshkin says they discussed sensitive matters falling within the authority of their respective intelligence services, and that it was nothing unusual. Some media outlets in the U.S. are reporting that Ratcliffe was warning Russia not to attack any NATO member states. Neither the Kremlin nor the White House has confirmed those reports. And President Trump's order limiting mail-in voting facing a lawsuit by a coalition of Democratic-led states looking to block it. The order directing agencies to compile a list of confirmed U.S. citizens eligible to vote in each state. The Postal Service would then oversee mail-in voting by establishing uniform standards. The lawsuit calls the order unconstitutional. Some U.S. ranchers are opposed to a new proclamation signed by President Trump. The proclamation signed this week, removing tariffs from 300,000 tons of imported beef over the next 90 days with the goal of lowering ground beef prices. And Mark Mayfield tells us President Trump is headlining a fundraiser in Houston today for Texas State Attorney General Ken Paxton.
3: The Republican is locked in a tight race with Democratic State Representative James Tallarico. Both parties see the race as being key to deciding who controls the Senate. Trump will stay in Houston tonight for an event honoring the NASA Artemis II crew members on Friday. He'll be at NASA's Johnson Space Center to award the crew the Congressional Space Medal of Honor. I'm Mark Mayfield.
1: And we'll be talking more about this in the 2 Cents segment. Meta is settling in its federal trial over social media addiction. California Attorney General Rob Bonta speaking after the settlement was announced.
7: We believe the proposed settlement filed today addresses some of the concerns at the core of our lawsuit and that it will force transformative changes necessary to protect our children.
1: Several states suing the tech giant, alleging it designed its social media platforms, also including Facebook and WhatsApp, to engage children and get them addicted. They also claim Meta misled users about the safety of those apps. As part of that settlement, Meta denied the allegations, but they say they're committed to establishing daily limits and blocks on nighttime use for teenage users, along with enhanced age assurance measures. Meta will also pay over $17 billion, close to $18 billion in that settlement. And with students heading back to school around the nation, a dietitian is offering some tips on packing lunches and trying to keep them healthy. Here's Dr. Margarita Shook with the Cleveland Clinic, who says kids don't have a lot of time to eat, so keep those lunches simple.
8: Talk through different options. Maybe we try a different vegetable. Maybe we try a different fruit. It's important to have those conversations with your kids because we never want to assume that they're eating all of it. You want to make sure that they're enjoying it.
1: And she recommends including fiber and protein, which will keep the children fuller for longer. Crackers, cheese, yogurt, sliced fruits and veggies, always good ideas. And it's always a good idea to have Father Mitch Bakwa on every week, and he's up next. Stay tuned.

0: The Immaculate Heart of Mary signifies the great purity and love of the heart of the Blessed Virgin Mary for God. It points us to her profound interior life, where she experienced both joys and sorrows, yet remained faithful, as we too are called to do. August is dedicated as the month of devotion to the Immaculate Heart of Mary. 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
2: Hi, I'm Doug Keck. This is an EWTN Bookmark Brief, speaking with author Robert McNamara about his book, The Personalism of Edith Stein, a synthesis of Thomism and Phenomenology, published by Catholic University of America Press and naturally available through our EWTN religious catalog. Okay, Robert, tell me, what is important about the personalism of Edith Stein for the average Catholic to understand?
3: Well, isn't it most interesting to explore what it is to be a human person made to the image of God? And how better to do it than through the eyes of St. Edith Stein and St. Thomas Aquinas, two stalwarts of the Catholic Christian philosophic tradition. They give us a wonderful perspective on what it means to be human, what it means to be a person, and how to live that out with integrity.
2: Okay. Well, thank you very much, Robert McNamara. The book, The Personalism of Edith Stein, a synthesis of Thomism and Phenomenology, again, available through our catalog. I'm Doug Keck. This has been a Bookmark Brief. Thanks for stopping by. We hope to see you next time.
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6: Welcome back, Catholic Connection. It's a Thursday, 16 minutes past the hour. And you know what that means? The one, the only, Father Mitch Pacwa joins us to take a look at news stories through the eyes of the One Holy Catholic and Apostolic Church. Father, good morning. You know, this trial in Massachusetts has just really caught the attention of the nation and the world. And I was thinking about this from a pro-life perspective, because obviously we want to, and we're going to actually have a young woman who has a ministry dedicated to postpartum, not just postpartum depression, but dealing with postpartum issues. What's it like after you bring the baby home? She's written on this extensively. She's a wonderful Catholic sister in the Lord. But certainly we want to be concerned about this. This is a real problem for many women, and it's not just some mood or feeling that they're going through. But what I find disturbing is that there's no one out there speaking up for the children who were killed. There's plenty of people out there supporting Lindsay Clancy, but the babies are not getting the attention they deserve. What are your thoughts? Good morning. Thanks for joining us.
7: A couple things. This fits part of the trend that we have in our country, where focusing on the life and the right to life of babies is put in the back burner of concern for the living adults. This is a cultural trend. It shows up in a number of ways. In the perhaps least harmful is the way some people will say, look, I'm miserable in my marriage, and if I can, once I get a divorce, I'll be happy, and then my kids will be happy. No, that's not the way that works. You're focused on yourself, and your kids are a secondary concern.
6: Mm-hmm.
7: That's part of the story of the Alexanders. I've had them on my show, and they talked about that. They believed that until they saw how miserable they were making their kids, and then they worked themselves through. But the needs for the kids are put back there for the needs of the adult. We see the same thing on a more profound level when people, say I can't handle another child or to have a child now. this will get in the way of my education, my career, my reputation, a variety of things. And and even to the point that I don't want a boy child or a girl child, so I'll abort this one that I don't want. It's the dignity of the child and the inherent push toward life of a child in the womb is neglected. Now it's gone to another level. And on one hand, this is something that the various people in the legal system are trying to figure out. There's serious psychologists who are involved in this present trial, and they want to see if there was a psychotic break that would mitigate the responsibility. And this is a very important principle that comes from Christianity and is institutionalized in our law, that certain mental states make personal responsibility impossible. When somebody is drunk and they drive off the road, they're not trying to kill anybody. They're not really fully responsible for murder, which is, intentional, but they were responsible for getting drunk and driving. And so they get accused of manslaughter, vehicular manslaughter, mm-hmm. Because they were responsible for getting drunk, but not for the actual killing of somebody intentionally. So it's a different charge than, say, first-degree murder when you kill somebody. And that also applies in this legal case. Was she in a mental state that by which she would, not be held responsible? And the complication here is that she induced her husband to leave the house.
6: Right.
7: And then you see, then she killed each child, taking them, each one down to a basement to strangle them. That sounded premeditated. And so that's the tension in this case. And what we have going on culturally is that people are saying the premeditation doesn't count because you don't understand what it's like to go through postpartum.
6: Right. Mm-hmm.
7: And
6: mm-hmm.
7: if you haven't been through postpartum depression, you don't understand. I would agree with that. I can't understand it. That's part of why I do believe men and women are very different, mm-hmm. and they and by their physical structure, women have experiences men cannot enter. There's another kind of dynamic in a woman's body and how hormonal changes affect mood that I cannot understand. I agree with that. But in this, as you said at the beginning, the children are lost.
6: Mm-hmm.
7: And, we don't want to be unsympathetic to her mental state. But at the same time, we don't want to justify killing these innocent children.
6: Yeah.
7: They were just little kids, and
6: the evidence that came out as you mentioned is I think very compelling. There was a video of the husband at this restaurant, and the restaurant is a restaurant that they did not frequent, and it was a new restaurant. He went to get a carryout apparently to pick up food, and it was further away, and so it gave. This is what the prosecution is saying they claim that, that she chose this because it would give her more time to do what she wanted to do. And then she also said, according to one of the psychiatrists, she was asked, well, were you hearing this so-called male voice when you were committing the murders? And she said, no, it was my voice. So it's something she said prior to, and then when it came up in trial, it was two different things.
7: Right.
6: But I'm wondering,
7: I was just going to say, here's the issue. Under the law, we hold a drunk who is at a bar and can go home, wants to go home. We hold them responsible for taking a step such as calling for a cab or something, or getting somebody at the bar who's sober to drive them home, having a designated driver, etc. We hold them morally and legally responsible, even in their drunken state, to get help to get home, rather than drive under the influence and make yourself possibly able to kill somebody else. That's under law. And if somebody has postpartum depression and recognizes that I want to kill my children, I am in a dangerous state, I need to tell my husband, I need to tell a friend, my mother, whoever, but I have to tell somebody responsible to get me to help and to keep my children safe from me.
6: Yeah, she says she had different diagnoses and all kinds of meds that just didn't work. We'll talk more about this with Father Mitch, and also a very, challenging situation down in Peru and the Pachamama resurfacing again. Father Mitch has some comments on that as well. We'll be right back.
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11: Steve, here's a really offensive argument from the pro-choice side, that restricting abortion is unfair to the poor and minorities because they need it the most.
12: Right. Well, let's be clear. Abortion advocates are not worried about helping the poor or minorities, but they are happy to help them abort their children. In fact, Planned Parenthood, the most prolific killer of unborn, places the majority of their abortion centers in minority neighborhoods. And its founder, Margaret Sanger, was an outspoken racist who wanted to eliminate what she called indiscriminate breeding by minorities, whom she considered to be human weeds. And her plan has worked remarkably well. Abortion is now the number one killer of black lives in America, more than heart disease, cancer, and gun violence combined.
11: You know what minority and poor families need the most? Pregnancy resource centers where they can get the assistance and support they need to welcome their children into the world.
1: 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Later today on Catholic Answers Live, we've got 2 hours of your questions and his answers. 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
6: Joining us every Thursday for our cultural connections, and we're talking about a story that is really capturing the attention of the culture, not only in the United States, but around the world, the story of Lindsay Clancy, claiming postpartum psychosis was responsible for what caused her to murder her 3 children. So, Father, this is going to begin, well, the final arguments begin today, could go to deliberations as early as this afternoon, and then could wrap up by tomorrow, so we could see a verdict fairly quickly. I'm thinking we may have a verdict by next week. Final thoughts on this, and as Catholics, how do we view this, and how can we pray in this particular situation, in addition to, obviously, yeah. And we'll be discussing this further in our next segment, helping women and families who are seriously dealing with this problem of postpartum depression.
7: I think a couple things are going on here. One is that we also have to pay close attention to the fact that we are, very much involved in dealing with such a situation that we have to help people work through this mess, that, you know, this is something that they are trying to work through. People who are going through postpartum, I think that's the point of your guest today, mm-hmm. is that we have to have a strong, clear sense of trying to help people survive that situation. This is not easy, and we want folks who are, you know, involved in, such difficulties to get better. We want them not to be harmed, we want them to be able to work through the difficulty they have and truly have a sense. We are there for you if you have these ideations of being afraid of your children, angry at your children, or you're just going in a state that we will be there. We will help you to develop some of these concerns, to develop a way to cope with these problems. That is our message to you. So that would be very, very important. Mm-hmm. Secondly, I think to have a sense that, we have to also let people know your solution to your problems is not killing people. Life is very precious. You may not just go and kill anybody, not your children, your spouse, not strangers. You can't go up to a man and, you disagree with him, you think he's doing something wrong, and then shoot him in the back of the head.
6: Right.
7: You see, this is where people in our culture are justifying killing in very different ways.
6: Well, Luigi Mangione has a huge legal fund, people that are still donating to him because they think he's a hero.
7: See, this is where the culture is saying, killing is acceptable if we think the reason is worthwhile.
6: Mm-hmm.
7: That has to stop. This is no small issue. And this is where, in part, we have to make a cultural decision to go ahead and do something about this.
6: Right, which is why we're having Anne Marie Williams on next, because she's got some ideas.
7: Defending killing is not the way to do it. And that's a cultural decision. We have to accept. So this is a very, very important issue. That's why I think the news of all this is so problematic. We do have too many people willing to justify the death because they don't see another way out.
6: Yeah. Father, we only have about 3 minutes left, and I want you to address the story that is circulating now. Vatican official and Catholic bishops take part in Pachamama ritual in Peru. This was ahead of Pope Leo's, of course, planned visit coming up to Peru.
7: Yeah.
6: A senior Vatican official and two Catholic bishops taking part. What do we know about this right now?
7: The thing that I've seen so far is that these the supporters for Pachamama did a little service, an offering of a sacrifice to Pachamama. That's wrong. There's only one sacrifice we can legitimately offer. Well, two. One is the holy sacrifice of the Mass. That's the sacrifice we can legitimately offer. And secondly, we can offer ourselves as a gift to Christ and ask our Lord to accept us as a pleasing sacrifice. We don't offer coca leaves to anybody. And this idea of doing that so that Pachamama can do her thing to pray for a healing or whatever the heck it is Pachamama was trying to do. This is absurd. I believe that we should take care of the environment. I have no doubt of that. We have a responsibility to the environment. But environmental concern is something that takes place because we are using good science to go after the environment and try to figure out what is the best way to deal with environmental concerns.
6: And Father, this seems to be just the opposite of what the Holy Father has been doing so beautiful at the audience messages, talking about the importance of getting back to the basics of the Mass. Even his audience message yesterday, talking about the importance of liturgy.
7: Yes.
6: And sticking to the program. And how important it is.
7: And I tell you, there are, I just was in Cusco a few weeks ago.
6: Right.
7: And there's a fantastic cathedral and a beautiful Jesuit church right on the main square. People were coming and they were wearing, for instance, that there was a special Mass for the Baker's Guild. And people were celebrating the gift of being good bakers by going to Holy Mass. And these were mostly, mountain people of Peru, Quechua people who are descendants of the Incas were actually the rulers and the people of the Quechua. But they were there worshiping. Why are you trying to reintroduce? And I tell you, this is something that comes from well-educated, middle-class people who are pushing it because they have been educated beyond their intelligence. And they're making themselves stupid in the name of trying to promote care for the earth. No.
6: Father, we're out of time, unfortunately. We have to go, but we need to bring this up again and kind of flush this out. And also, we'll get your reaction if that verdict comes in next week in the Clancy trial. We'll be right back.

0: A lot of people presume that organized religion is somehow shallow. After all, organized religions try to define God, to put him in a box, so to speak. And wouldn't a supreme being be more vast and undefinable than that? So they end up being attracted to a spirituality that's more, well, vague. But if you think about it, Catholics claim that God is love. And if God is love, wouldn't he want to stoop down to our level so that we could know him? Wouldn't he make himself understandable and definable for our sakes? Wouldn't love choose to become as approachable as an infant or as plain as bread so that we could draw near to him, know him, and touch him? You see, we Catholics didn't put God in a box. God put himself there for our sakes, and love would do nothing less. And there's nothing more vast and more profound or more beautiful than that. This is Chris Stefanik from RealLifeCatholic.com.
1: This is Father Nate Will, CSC. Praying lifts our hearts and our minds to Christ, and it allows us to step back to our lives and take a 30,000-foot view on the troubles that normally get us down. This is a prayer for an end to abortion. Let's pray in the name of the Father, and of the Son, and of the Holy Spirit. Amen. Loving God, we come to you this day asking for your intercession to end abortion in our country and throughout the world. Lord, we ask that you would be with women who are in crisis pregnancy situations. Surround them with your love, Lord. Surround them with people who are supportive of them, who love them, and who encourage them to bring life into the world. Lord, we ask that you would be with us. Bless our country. Bless our decisions, that all we do might be for your glory. We ask this in Jesus' holy name. Amen. In the name of the Father, the Son, and the Holy Spirit. Amen.
2: Hope you're having a wonderful Thursday, and we continue our conversation on this trial that's taking place and wrapping up, actually, in the state of Massachusetts. Testimony wrapping up in the Lindsay Clancy murder trial in Massachusetts. Final witness for the prosecution when the psychiatrist testified yesterday, saying he does believe that she is guilty, even though she was struggling with various mental health issues. She did admit to strangling her three children back in 2023, but has pleaded not guilty, claiming she had postpartum psychosis. So let's talk about this and what we can do as Catholics, continuing our conversation that we have with Father Mitch Paco with Anne Marie Williams. She is a mom, she's a writer, she's a devout Catholic sister in the Lord. Anne Marie, tell us first of all about your beautiful website, because you deal with postpartum in general. You do address the issue of postpartum depression, but you're looking at life after you bring the baby home, right?
3: Yes, absolutely. And the main focus, right, that we hear about, almost a million people are Googling it a month, is postpartum depression. But I believe that we lack a vision for what postpartum could be. I believe that we lack a vision to understand how this could be a transformative time for women and a beautiful time where, yes, there are challenges. Absolutely, we have to show grit. But then also it's a time for growth, like tremendous personal growth as women, as mothers, as individuals. And then a time to lean into more grace than we are probably comfortable and used to leaning into.
2: What is your take on this? Why do so many mothers seem to be resonating with, or at least reacting to, Lindsay Clancy's story so strongly, with hundreds gathering outside the courthouse in Massachusetts day after day wearing the pink T-shirts, carrying signs? And you and I were talking during the break, and I also discussed this previously with Father Mitch Paco, that what really is heartbreaking to me, in addition, obviously, to the problem of postpartum depression, because it's real, as you mentioned, but the children seem to be forgotten in this. But why is this touching such a nerve, do you think?
3: There's a zoom in and a zoom out look at this, and the zoom in looks like this. Many, many women, far more than we would like to acknowledge or openly admit or think about, have asked themselves the question, when they are familiar with this case or even aware of it tangentially, could this be me? Could that have been me? And the reason they're wondering that question is because they have experienced thoughts that frighten them in new motherhood, thoughts that are seemingly out of nowhere and that make no sense to them, that are completely inconsistent with who they are as a person, and they haven't known what to do with those thoughts. Those are called intrusive thoughts. And what most women don't know, what the public generally doesn't know, is that they are very, very common for new mothers. And that on their own, they are not a problem. They are not a sign of pathology. But the second that a woman has a thought that comes into her mind of something terrible that could happen to her baby, and maybe in her imagination it's something that happens as an accident, maybe it's something that happens and it's her fault, either purposeful or neglectful, the second that happens, her very next thought is, what does this mean about me? What does this mean about me as a person? How seriously do I need to take this? And then the worst thought that she goes to next is, am I unsafe to be around my baby? Because here's the deal. In pregnancy, you are already aware of this. In pregnancy, you have a heightened sense of smell. But in pregnancy and postpartum, that's not the only heightened sense you have. Our brains are idea machines. They're always spitting out ideas, possibilities. No matter how remote or random those possibilities may be, our brains are always presenting ideas. But you and I have a filter, and so we filter all kinds of thoughts out as ridiculous and ludicrous all the time. But for a new mom, and it can be a first-time mom, a second-time mom, a fifth-time mom, a tenth-time mom, for a new mom, she is having this heightened sense of awareness and a heightened sense of threat perception, and her brain is always scanning for potential threats to her child. But we don't know that our brains are operating like a kind of like an oversensitive fire alarm, right? If you're baking, your fire alarm goes off, there's no threat, but your brain doesn't know the difference. And so we don't know that it's okay to not pay attention to those thoughts when they arise. We don't know that they don't have to mean anything about that, about us as people. And then we hear a horror story like this one, and we think, oh my goodness, is that me? Could that be me? Or could that have been me? Mm. That's the zoom in. Right? That's the zoom in. And I want to be very clear before I do the zoom out. But the zoom in is that intrusive thoughts are not just common, but like I said, they're not necessarily pathological or problematic because they're coming from this place of trying to protect our babies. What we have to learn is that we treat them like a crazy person in a park with a bullhorn shouting about the end of the world, right? When we engage with our intrusive thoughts and we try to argue ourselves through them or about them, it's like we're walking up to the crazy person. We're taking the pamphlet. We're maybe even shouting at them, you're wrong, you're wrong. But it's worthless. It's worthless to shout at somebody like that or to argue with it. We can learn not to break our stride. We can learn we don't have to prevent those thoughts from coming because that's another thing, too, that we worry about as new moms. I need to stop this kind of thinking. And the more that it comes to me, the more worried I become about it. But we can learn, and it takes a great deal of personal and professional support. I want to be clear with that. The longer that this goes on and the more that it occurs, right? So without placing blame on anybody, I want to be clear about two things. One, it's not your fault that you're experiencing intrusive thoughts. And two, that it is possible to learn to deal with them and to not respond to them. So that's the zoom in, right? But the zoom out is the cultural context in which we're living right now. PMAD, perinatal mood and anxiety disorders. And it's not postpartum mood and anxiety disorders. It's perinatal because they can occur in pregnancy. They can occur in postpartum. But PMAD, in general, are on the rise, and they are at very high levels. If you look around you in church, and you are fortunate enough to be in a church with young families and young people and babies, every 5 or 7 moms, count off in your head because estimates vary, but every 5 to 7 moms is experiencing distress significant enough to be diagnosable as a perinatal mood and or anxiety disorder. And I'll tell you what, too, most often this is happening in secret because of the nature of the thoughts or distress that the woman is experiencing, because she's asking herself questions like, what does this mean about me as a person? And if I tell somebody, she's worried about two things. One, if I tell somebody, are they going to say I'm crazy? And then are they going to take my baby away? And the second thing she's worried about is if I tell somebody, right, because when you go to the OB's office for your 6-week checkup, they give you an Edinburgh depression scale. So you're filling out a scale sometimes. And now many pediatrician offices have the same thing. So you're filling out the numbers, right? How often is this type of thought or anxious symptom occurring to you? But her fear is, what if I respond and nobody does anything? What if I respond and nobody helps me at all? And we know that there are women, too, who are very afraid of being put on a psychiatric medication as the only response to the distress they are worried about. And they are terrified of a situation like happened with Lindsay Clancy, where she's been through a dozen or more psychiatric medications. They are worried about that as well. And then the last part I would say is that even in women who perceive that there's a problem, who know that they need help, they may not trust not just the psychiatric medication, they may not trust people are able to help them. But then we have the biggest postpartum support organization in the country with international reach who use terms like birthing parent instead of acknowledging right. that only women can have babies.
4: Right.
3: And
4: mm-hmm.
3: women, especially within the church, that makes them very uneasy, and it makes it hard for them to trust that this is somebody who's going to be able to help them, and particularly in a way that respects their religion.
4: Wow.
2: Emery Williams is our guest. She's a wife and mom of six. She has 10 years of nursing experience, by the way, mostly in an adult ICU setting, and previously served as the Natural Womanhood Managing Editor, which is a wonderful publication, and we've had them on many times. She founded the Postpartum on Purpose podcast, and we'll give you the links to that before we wrap up, to help moms love who they become during postpartum. And Emery, a great point that you're making. So the question is, what do we do? What does the church teach? And what do we do about this? And to me, it's a shame that it took such a horrific case to put such a spotlight on the issues that women deal with after they give birth.
3: Yes, absolutely. So there are multiple things we can do, but the four that I want to present to women right now, and to present to their mothers and their grandmothers and their sisters and anybody who's paying attention and loves them, are actually very basic. And three of them form the core, the first part of every single podcast episode. And they can all start to take place during pregnancy. They can start at any time during postpartum. The single most important one, I believe, is to find and form a grandma tribe. That's what I call it. But a grandma tribe is often grandma-aged women, and they may have grandchildren of their own. They may not, but they have a heart to offer, and they have some time to spare. Your grandma tribe are women who will come alongside you, especially the more children you have, if you've got an older child or an older children, and they will help love on you. So when you are pregnant or you are early postpartum, I want women to be asking this question, who can help me and what can they help me with? Because we think most often in the context of, I need somebody to make meals for me. And don't get me wrong, that's important. But even more important is the experience of older women who we can rely on. It's not enough to have our mom squad of moms who are in the trenches in the same way that we are. We also need the experience and love of older women in whatever ways and capacity they have that to give. So mm-hmm. forming a grandma tribe, I believe, is absolutely crucial, particularly if you don't, for any number of reasons, have family support. So forming a grandma tribe is the first thing. Second thing, this occurs in every single podcast episode, and it's called Free Things. And the idea is simply to practice an attitude of gratitude. And by that, I mean, and I know this can sound simplistic, it is not, because what we focus on expands within our field of awareness. Free things is just thinking about the things that have been made available to us in any part of our life that were offered to us completely free as a gratuitous gift. And it can be noticing very small things. Somebody gave us cookies after a bath the other night, which is very kind and unexpected. It can be big things. My kids played outside with neighborhood kids and had the best time on Saturday night, right? So free things, paying attention to what we have to be grateful for. Next, one small change. Because no matter how in the thick of it we are, we can pay attention to what's shifting. Something is always shifting during postpartum. Something that was hard is not as hard. Something that was difficult went away altogether. It's no longer an issue. We grew in some way, there is some form of change. And what can be hard when you're early on is to think, I can't be sleep deprived for the next 18 years. But mm-hmm. you're not. You're not going to be sleep deprived for 18 years. So one small change is simply a way to track just gently, hey, what's shifting? What's changing? Mm-hmm. And then Small change.
2: 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And so here's what we're going to do. We're going to have you on again next week, especially as the trial is wrapping up, and it's going to possibly to the jury today or tomorrow. So I think it's going to be a quick verdict. That's just, I've covered a lot of trials in my time, and I just get the sense that this might be a quick one. Maybe not. It depends. But we'll have you available. Where can we find you? Because your advice is excellent, and you're someone who knows about what she is speaking, especially you have, in addition, a medical background, which is very, very helpful, I'm sure, to moms.
3: Yep. So
2: where can we find you?
3: Postpartumonpurpose.com. You can find Postpartum on Purpose on any of the podcast players. And on Instagram, I also have an account in Postpartum on Purpose as well.
2: Yeah. I would like to continue the conversation, though, with you, Anne Marie, beyond the trial, because oftentimes, and I know this from my history as a news reporter, big flash, breaking news, story, then there's a verdict, and then it goes away, and the problem still exists. So I think it's important to keep at this. So thank you. God bless you for your work. So important. Anne Marie Williams joining us, Postpartum on Purpose, is her website and her podcast. Great information for all of us. We'll be right back.

He begins to knit in this womb a child. Once God has decided that you shall be, you are children of God. Now the pill. Oh, wow, aren't we smart, huh? Now we not only kill the baby, we're on the risk of killing the mother. But does anyone care? Well, I heard the other day we have too much population. You've already killed millions and millions and millions and millions of children. You got too much population, you're kidding yourself. Another 10 years, we'll just be a lot of old people looking at each other. And you're too old to reproduce. What are you going to do?

0: Welcome to Catholic Blitz. Father Trujillo, you're in the hot seat.
1: Bring it on.
0: Okay, here's your question. Why was Mary assumed into heaven? You got 1 minute. Go.
1: Jesus missed her.
0: There you go. That's a good one. I like that.
1: We believe that at the end of her time here on earth, that Mary was assumed body and soul to heaven, first and foremost, because that was a prefigurement of what would happen to us, God willing, that after our time here on earth ends, we believe in the resurrection of the dead, and the just will have their bodies and souls reunited, taken up to heaven. Now, Mary goes first as a prefigurement, but also because Jesus, not only being God, is also

Pray for us. Pray for all moms. Pray for all moms who are praying for their children who may have left the faith. That's what St. Monica did consistently for years and years. And her son, St. Augustine, is one of our greatest teachers of the faith. Coming up in hour number two, in 2 cents, we're going to take a look at that big story that came out of California yesterday in the Meta trial. They came up with a settlement, and they agreed, both sides did, they agreed to a settlement, Meta, and $17 to $18 billion. Some are saying it's not enough and that it's not the money that's the issue. It is, are they going to really take these issues seriously? So we'll discuss in 2 cents. And then we're working on getting an expert with us coming up, I believe, in 2 cents tomorrow to discuss this further. We'll take that time at the 15 minutes past the second hour on EW10 Radio Extra to dive into it more deeply. But we're also going to be talking to today, back to a Thursday morning edition on hour number two, Dr. Cheryl Hughes. She's a Catholic author, speaker, and educator whose latest book is Fulton J. Sheen, God's Great Communicator. So we are looking forward to that discussion. She has authored another book on Fulton Sheen, Convert Maker, in which she explores the remarkable role Sheen played in leading countless souls to the Catholic faith. She's also written books on Catherine Drexel and other saints. Should be a great discussion. Hope you can join us on EWTN's Radio Extra on this Thursday, August 27th. We'll be right back.

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10: It was 1955. I arrived 2 months early, weighing only 2 pounds. Babies that small rarely survive. Because of my premature birth, oxygen was needed to keep me alive. Unfortunately, it affected my vision. My parents believed God would take care of me. Despite limited vision, no hearing, and mobility issues, my parents loved me unconditionally. Some people can't cope with a premature infant. One lady took one look at me and asked my mother why she didn't have an abortion. My father threw her out of the house. An abortion? Never. My parents would not, could not, throw me away. Without any medical explanation, my hearing and nervous system developed normally.

0: 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Nearly 25 years after the 9/11 attacks, the accused mastermind will stand trial in June of 2028. Scott Carr has more.
1: A military judge made the ruling Wednesday. Khalid Sheikh Mohammed was captured in 2003 and has been held at Guantanamo since 2006. Mohammed and two others had agreed to a plea deal with the Biden administration to be spared the death penalty, but that was canceled after some victims' families expressed outrage. I'm Scott Carr.
0: Rescuers are scrambling to find survivors after devastating flash floods hit the Nepal-Tibet border on Wednesday. Rebecca Bundon says foreign visitors are among the missing.
2: They account for the highest group of missing foreign nationals. There have been large numbers of tourists, particularly pilgrims. Large groups of pilgrims have been in Nepal.
0: At least 332 people have died and over 1,000 are still missing, including dozens of Americans. The flood happened when a wall of water exploded through a mountain valley in the border region, ravaging bridges, roads, and buildings. Nepal's disaster officials now believe glacial collapse and debris flow was the cause rather than an earthquake. There are concerns about second and third waves caused by debris in rivers. During his Wednesday general audience, Pope Leo talked about the importance of participation in the liturgy.
3: It doesn't mean just being present at the Eucharistic mystery as strangers or what he called silent spectators. Instead, understanding that the rites and the prayers, they participate in the sacred action with devotion. They're nourished by the word of God in the Eucharist, and it's a way to give thanks to God.
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9: Okay, we're back. 888-914-9149 is the number to call. And you can also send me an email, patrick@relevantradio.com. That's what Paul just did. He says, can you clarify how your conversation regarding animals, Peter says, are okay to eat, and how halal meat might differ in the way the animal is killed? Isn't halal killing a sacrifice? And that's referring to these, you know, the term halal from the Arabic. As Muslims, it would be, here's how I would describe it. It would be the rough equivalent of kosher for Jews, halal is for Muslims. Not exactly the same, and not even necessarily for the same reasons, but a similar kind of thing, where in order to eat food that is halal, it has to be, the animals at least, have to be sacrificed or killed or slaughtered, let's say, by a Muslim imam, I guess. So the question is, regarding animals that Peter in Acts says are okay to eat, is it okay, this is how I'm interpreting your email, Paul, would it be okay, therefore, to eat meat that has been processed, slaughtered from an animal that was done by a Muslim? Now, I'm going to have to defer to authorities on this issue. I'm not an authority on this issue. I would defer to somebody like Robert Spencer, who is an authority on the issue of Islam. He's a scholar of Islam. He's a Chaldean Rite deacon, and he would know specifically on that. So I would refer you to him. His website is jihadwatch.org. But I'm going to go out on a limb here and say that I think that the answer would be no, it would not be sinful if you were to eat meat that was halal. If you bought it in a store, you know, hamburger, let's say, or if you were to, let's say, you know, go to a meal that had been prepared by Muslims. I remember doing that myself. In fact, I'll use this as an example by way of background for what you're talking about. I studied Islam back in the early days of my apologetics career. So we're talking now in I guess it would have been early 1990s, 89 or 90, somewhere in there. And one of the things I did was I went to a mosque in a city, a couple cities away from where I lived. And keep in mind, this is all pre-9/11. So none of that was on my radar screen, that's for sure. I just saw Islam as this exotic religion that was making inroads, and I wanted to understand better, beyond reading books and listening to audios and things like that. I wanted to have a more immediate understanding of how to dialogue about Jesus with Muslims. So I started going to this mosque, and among the experiences I had there was I was invited a time or two to have a meal with these Muslim guys, all of whom are from the Middle East. They all came from Saudi Arabia and Kuwait and Egypt, etc. And they were really happy to see me because they figured I was some rube whom they could convince to become Muslim. And I tell this whole story in an article called "Are You an FBI Agent?" Because that's kind of where everything ended up when one of the guys at the mosque at the Islamic Center, he confronted me and said, "Are you an FBI agent?" And I said, "Why on earth would you think that?" And he said, "Because the imam has been keeping an eye on you, and he thinks that you might be an undercover agent trying to infiltrate this Islamic Center." I said, "Well, honestly, I'm not." But that's pretty much where my efforts to do this at the Islamic Center ended. But in any case, I had a meal with them. Well, actually, two meals. And the meal I describe in the article, we sat on the floor. I wasn't prepared for that, but they said, show up at the Islamic Center at such and such time. We're going to have dinner before we watch a movie," which was actually a debate between a Muslim apologist and none other than Jimmy Swaggart, who was definitely not up to the task. So we sat cross-legged on the floor, and all the dishes were served in big platters. On a blanket or a cloth of some sort on the floor. We all sat around this, you know, we just sat on the floor. And it was a very tasty meal, lamb and rice and vegetables and all kinds of goodies. And we ate with our hands. And I wasn't prepared for that either. But that's how they were doing it. And they told me right up front, they said, "You know what, if you need a fork or something, just let us know. But we eat with our hands. We don't use utensils." And I said, "Why?" Because that was the natural question. And they said, "Well, because that's how Muhammad ate. He ate on the floor using his hands. Therefore, we do what he did. We try to model ourselves after him." So I'm like, okay, I'll eat with my hands. Didn't really enjoy doing that, but I did. And I figure when in Rome, do as the Muslims. So that's what I did. And I tell this story in that article, but the reason I reference it now is because I am absolutely certain that that was all halal lamb, and everything else on the platters was halal, and I didn't scruple one bit about that. I knew I wasn't committing a sin. I knew I wasn't doing anything that would condone or in some way approve of anything about Islam. I was just simply eating a meal, and it just so happened that the lamb was certainly slaughtered in that halal way. So I use that from my own experience to say that in a situation like that, no, it would not be the problem. Now, if you invested some meaning in that, as if it had some truth to it or some meaning, then I would say avoid it. And I would also say, according to St. Paul's rubric, that you don't want to cause a weaker brother to stumble. And so if you have a buddy who's an alcoholic, you know, best not to have, you know, the two of you go out for lunch or something, best not to have alcohol, like a beer or something like that, because it could cause him to backslide. So you want to look out for your weaker brothers. So if it's a situation like that where somebody might be scandalized, I would say, yeah, okay, I wouldn't eat it under those circumstances. But in the example that I gave you from the Islamic Center where I had the meal sitting on the floor, there was nobody there to scandalize. So I hope that helps. 888-914-9149. Keep those emails coming in, by the way. We have one here from Alex, and he says, he just wrote in, he says, why is the Catholic Church headquartered in Rome, even though Jesus lived and died in the Middle East? Well, it wasn't just the Middle East, Alex, it was Jerusalem. He lived a great part of his life, the greater part of his life, at least, in Galilee up north, but he spent his public ministry, certainly the conclusion of it, in Jerusalem, and that's where the church was born. So why is the church headquartered in Rome? It's because St. Peter, the head of the 12 apostles, died in Rome under the persecution of the emperor Nero. And because he was martyred there, as was St. Paul, who was also there for a long time, planting the church in Rome, and because the church recognized that this was the heart of the, you might say, this was the Death Star, the heart of the Death Star, if we want to use a Star Wars analogy, and that's where the Roman Empire and the combined might of Roman polity and military and economy, all of that was concentrated in that city. That was the heart of darkness, you might say, because it was the epicenter of paganism and all of the practices associated with paganism and, for that matter, Roman culture per se, such as gladiator fights and animal fights and killing people by having wild animals eat them, things like that. So the thinking was, let's go there and set up shop there, right at the very epicenter of all the bad stuff, and we will work on converting it from the inside out. And that's what happened. St. Peter, St. Paul, those early disciples of the Lord, most all of whom ended up as martyrs, they wound up converting the lowly, the middle class, to the extent there was a middle class, and they also converted people like in the imperial household, baptizing relatives of Caesar, senators, and others. So Christianity was flourishing in the very heart of the oppressive, persecuting power that was trying to stomp on the church. That's why Rome became that place. And then because Simon Peter died as a martyr there, not to mention St. Paul, it took on an importance that even Jerusalem didn't have anymore. Not that Jerusalem is not important, because it certainly is, as the birthplace of the church. But Antioch and Alexandria and the various other cities where the church was planted by apostles, they were extremely important, very highly regarded, but Rome above all of them for that reason. Good question, though, and I thank you for that. 888-914-9149. This is from Elliot, who says, about Tim Curry, the actor, he passed away yesterday, I think. He says, two biggies back to back. All right. I think I will spend this Christmas in the Smoky Mountains watching Home Alone 2 all the live long day. Well, isn't that because Tim Curry is the hotel manager in that movie? I think so. He's the hotel manager in that movie, isn't he, Cyrus?
10: That sounds right.
9: Imagine if Tim Curry was the manager at the Overlook Hotel in The Shining, and they had swapped out Jack Nicholson and Tim Curry. So Tim Curry is now the manager at the Overlook. How do you think that would have gone down? It would have been a different story, wouldn't it?
10: I think it would have worked. Tim Curry's already the Pennywise, the clown, in the original It.
9: Oh, was
10: so he's already a Stephen King character.
9: Was he now? I didn't know that.
10: He's been booked already.
9: Yeah, he led a very, how could we put it? He seemed to lead a very flamboyant and disordered life, was my impression, at least judging from the kind of roles he took. Rocky Horror Picture Show And I'm not going to ask you if you ever saw it, because I never saw it.
10: I've never seen it.
9: And I never will see it.
10: No.
9: But I remember when it was all the rage back in the 70s. Even stuff like people would go dressed up as characters and they would throw toast. And I never understood, why are you doing that? What is the point of that? It was a cult following, cult favorite. And then I saw later on clips of it, and I said, oh, that's why I never went. Because it was wicked. But anyway, yeah, Tim Curry, funny guy. Imagine Jack Nicholson as the hotel manager in Home Alone 2. How do you think that would have gone down?
10: That would be a different movie.
9: Yeah. And then Macaulay Culkin's name would have been Danny in that one. 888-914-9149. Thanks for that note, Elliot. This is from Robert. He says, hearing that Muslims eat with their hands because Muhammad did makes me and others, I'm sure, wonder. Oh, I can't read that. I can't read that.
10: Oops.
9: I get it now, but I can't read that on the air. Wouldn't be prudent at this juncture. And yeah, I mean, that certainly was before that era that you speak of, but I'm not going to read that on the air. Sorry. This is a note from, who is this from? I can't tell. This doesn't tell me who it's from. How can that be? All right, so here goes. Oh, here it goes. It's embedded in the body of the email. Patrick in Central California. Excuse me. He says, I have a question regarding the references of darkness and God in Exodus, in Kings, and in John. This has been puzzling me for a while. So here's the question. It says, God has given us to pass on to you that God is light, and in him there's no darkness at all. That's from 1 John 15. On the other hand, Exodus 20, verse 21, as the people stood in the distance, Moses entered the deep darkness where God was. And in 1 Kings chapter 8, verse 13, now Solomon prayed this invocation. The Lord had said that he would live in thick darkness, but, O Lord, I have built you a lovely home on the earth, a place for you to live forever. So Patrick in the Central Valley of California says, this has me scratching my head. I wanted to get your thoughts on these references. So I think I get it. This is the language of appearance. So we know the Bible talks about how God exists in unapproachable light. That's a really beautiful and very vivid way to talk about God as light in a certain sense, the light of truth, the light of being itself. And so he is light in that sense. And when we consider that, we could say that in God there is no darkness insofar as there's no shadow. There's nothing obscured. There's nothing that's not completely illuminated in and by God. So that's in 1 Timothy 6, by the way, that God alone dwells in immortality and dwells in unapproachable light, whom no man can ever see. So that's a way of describing God. These other instances in the passages that you mentioned, Exodus 20, for example, it's the language of appearance. So to the people standing there watching Moses go to where God was on the mountain, it appeared to them that he walked into some deep darkness. But God is not in darkness. God is not in light or darkness as we understand it. The light of God it far transcends the physical light, the way that light interacts with the atmosphere, etc., in the earthly realm. So that's what that's all about. This is the language of appearance. And yet, as the Bible says, God lives in unapproachable light. And that's a way of talking about his very nature as being fully illuminated, fully illuminating everything. That's a very good and insightful question. Thank you for that. All right, we'll take a break. We're going to come back to more. 888-914-9149 is the number to call if you want to be on the air. And keep those emails coming. Couple more just rolled in. I appreciate it. I read them all, and I look forward to responding to them right after this.

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8: Welcome back, 888-914-9149. We'll stop over in Baltimore now and talk to Travis. Hi, Travis.
10: Hey, how you doing?
8: Doing well, thanks.
10: Yeah, you are the silver tongue, my friend.
8: Thank you.
10: Yeah, my question is, I was wondering about the feast days. Because every time I think of a feast day, I think of like a long table with good food and good drink. But how do you actually celebrate the feast days of certain saints or certain occasions?
8: That's a good question. Well, the term feast, of course, is not primarily intended to talk about like food that we would eat, but the fact that we are celebrating the personage whose feast day it is on the calendar, Saint Joseph, or one of the events in the life of Jesus, like Christmas or Easter, that kind of thing. So the saints' feast days, Our Lady's feast days, and the feast days associated with Jesus refer primarily to our celebration, and the banquet of the Mass is the primary way that we feast, so to speak. But in a secondary way, It is not at all uncommon, especially if there's some close association. Let's say, like, let's say you belong to St. Patrick Parish. So on March 17th, St. Patrick's Feast Day, your parish might have a big celebration in honor of the patron saint, and it would typically involve food. I know that the Dominican friars, for example, they just recently celebrated the feast day of St. Dominic, their founder, and they had a big feast. They, you know, they pulled out all the stops. So that secondary nature of the feast day, which is not crucial, but it often takes place, is actual food, you know, where you actually have nice food in honor of that feast day. It's not necessary or required, but it's common. Does that make sense?
10: Yeah, definitely. Yep.
8: Yeah, kind of like your birthday. I mean, isn't it true that for your quote-unquote feast day, you're celebrating the day that you were born, it's usually associated with food in some sense. Birthday cake,
10: yeah,
8: a nice meal kind of thing.
10: Yep. Yeah, that explains it. I kind of thought it was that way, but I guess I wanted to make sure, and I just wanted to tell Trolls in Charge to keep going, and I want to tell you to keep going.
8: You got it. We will do that. What about Cyrus? Do you not want him to keep going, or what?
10: Well, he's not there. I could
11: keep going.
8: Yeah,
10: I want to keep going, here. Cyrus. I want you to keep going. Is he here? Is he there?
8: Yeah, look at him. He's right there.
12: Uh huh.
10: Hey, thank
11: keep
10: thank
11: going.
10: You so much. I appreciate your help.
8: By the way, Travis, have you texted Patrick to 914-914 to get the album?
10: No, I haven't done that.
8: Oops. Well, maybe that could be your second, you know, right after you hang up with me, just do that. Text Patrick to 914-914 and you'll get the link to the Keep Going album. You're going to love it. I'm pretty sure you'll love it.
10: Yeah, I've heard many songs, and it's good. It's good. I like it.
8: Sounds like you're hedging. Like you don't really plan to text Patrick to 914-914.
10: I will do that.
8: All right. I hear a commitment here.
10: All right. Thank you so much.
8: Keep going, and that's what I do. This is what I do.
12: Uh huh.
8: Thanks, Travis. Good to talk to you, man. I'm surprised that there is somebody left who hasn't texted Patrick to 914-914 and gotten the album. So, do you listen to the album at full blast on your way home from work, Cyrus?
10: Whatever.
8: Yeah.
13: They hit the wrong.
8: Go ahead and shoot me some info.
13: I meant.
14: Yes.
8: Yeah. I bet you did. All right. Here's a note from Michael in Surprise, Arizona. And he's responding to, and I believe it was an email I took yesterday, or maybe it was a phone call, I forget which. In regards to the lady, yeah, it was a caller from the segment whose feelings were hurt because she didn't receive a thank you from her priest. My question is, doesn't Jesus tell us that we're to store up our treasures in heaven? If we expect a thank you from someone you did good to here on earth, aren't we cheating ourselves out of storing up our treasures in heaven? Perhaps this is the reason why she didn't receive a thank you, because the good Padre didn't want her to lose out. And he cites Matthew chapter 6, verse 19 through 21. Do not store up for yourselves treasures on earth where moth and decay destroyed and thieves break in and steal, but store up treasures in heaven where neither moth nor decay destroys nor thieves break in and steal. That's a good point. I wish I had thought of that when I was responding to her email, but I'll just roll in the teaching of Jesus where he says things like this. If you do your good deeds for applause, and I suppose we could say for thank yous, then you've already received your reward. But if you're doing things like giving alms, like this lady did, she was giving gifts of money and food and things like that. And Jesus says, paraphrasing here, that if you're doing it out of a genuine generosity, and you're not doing it for the applause, you're not doing it for the gratitude or the thanks or anything like that, then that is the kind of treasure in heaven that you can bank. But the converse is, if you're doing those good deeds in order to be praised or recognized or lauded or any of those things, then you've already received a reward. So I wish I had had the presence of mind to think about that as part of the answer, but that's good that you reminded me of that. Thank you for that. Let's go to Matt now in La Crescenta, California. Hi, Matt. Welcome.
12: Hey, Patrick. Thanks for taking my call.
8: Sure.
12: I was actually going through the Handbook of Indulgences, and you know, they're describing indulgences and saying that you need detachment from all sin,
8: right,
12: as one of the prerequisites. So, you know, I'm a little, I guess you could say, confused, because, you know, you go to confession, but, you know, knowing me, like, I might sin like a day or two later, and then if I'm going to try to, you know, do something for a plenary indulgence, like, am I detached from sin just in that moment, or would I need to go to confession again and be absolved to be fully detached?
8: Well, this that you're talking about is an act of the will. So it's true that to be free from sin includes to be in the state of grace, meaning, in other words, if you were in the state of mortal sin and you hadn't gone to confession, you would not be eligible to get an indulgence. So it is true that going to confession so that you fulfill the requirement, but also so that you're in the state of grace for those who are not, is definitely integral to it. But the detachment from sin is fundamentally an act of the will. And so it involves your, not your emotions, not how you feel about it, but in the cold light of reality, in your heart, you can honestly say to yourself and to God, I want to renounce all my past sins. I seek, Lord, to avoid all sin in the future. You know I'm weak, but I'm relying on your grace and mercy to avoid sin. That's my firm purpose of amendment. And it also includes, and this is one that we don't talk about often enough, I don't think, to be truly detached from sin means that you don't take any pleasure in the memory of any sins. And that's something that's necessary to remember, so that even though that sin that you committed, or those sins that you committed, and by you I mean rhetorically you, whoever, even though you confess them, and even though they're over and done with, and even though you would say, I would never do that again, it's common to human nature to look back on it and replay the video and enjoy the pleasure that comes from that. So even that has to be renounced. Even that, especially that, I would say. So that's where the act of the will comes in, that you renounce before God, regardless of how you feel and regardless of what temptations might be, you know, nipping at your heels, you just push those away. But in your act of the will, you say, Lord, I renounce all of it. And I don't want even the pleasure of a memory of it to get in between you and me, because I know that you're all holy and I want to be like you. That's what it's referring to. That's what it entails. Does that make sense?
12: Gotcha. Yeah, that does make sense. You know, just kind of like a hypothetical, like one, something that I struggle with, because I'm a convert. So I've lived 37 years of my life without being Catholic or religious.
8: Right.
12: So I tend to use the Lord's name in vain as more of a, you know, a reaction to something, you know?
8: Mm-hmm.
12: So, you know, just say like I go to confession and then 2 days later I commit that sin. And then before going to confession again, you know, like say for in Los Angeles right now, it's the Jubilee year of St. Francis, and there's different pilgrimage sites that you can go to gain an indulgence. Would I need to go to confession to absolve myself of those sins before I go, even though I renounce the sin and, you know, I'm truly sorry for it, but it's still, like, the venial sin is still on me. Like, would I need to get that absolved before I do that?
8: Well, if it's just venial sin and there's no mortal sin involved, then no, you wouldn't. But it's still typically, I mean, it's very unusual to have an indulgence that doesn't require going to confession within the octave, either 8 days before or, I mean, you can on that day, that's ideal, but confession is a common requirement, sacramental confession. So you would need it just for that reason alone. But if you went to Mass, let's say, in the morning, remember that during the penitential rite of the Mass, all venial sins are absolved if all you have are venial sins. Now, if you have mortal sin on your soul, you haven't confessed that yet in confession, then none of it is absolved. But in the penitential rite, the Kyrie eleison, the Confiteor, I confess to Almighty God and to you, my brothers and sisters, that I have greatly sinned. Those prayers, that is a formal absolution of your venial sins at Mass. So if you were to go to your pilgrimage after Mass, all of those would have been taken care of at Mass. If that's all you had to worry about. Now, if, let's say, the scenario is that you were in the state of mortal sin and you hadn't gone to confession yet, you wouldn't be able to receive the indulgence because you can't receive an indulgence while in the state of mortal sin.
12: Gotcha. Yeah, that makes a lot of sense. That clears up a lot of things for me. I appreciate that.
8: Oh, you're most welcome.
12: You know, I did want to point out, too, I called, around Thanksgiving last year, talking about getting married to my then girlfriend. And just a little update, we are happily married. We're both in the church. We were both confirmed into the church this last Easter. And, you know, you played a really big part in me during my discernment and, you know, throughout my whole kind of Catholic journey. Like, I listen to you every morning going to work. So I appreciate all that you do.
8: And I'm so happy to hear that. I'm so happy to hear that. I'm so happy to know that listening to Relevant Radio was helpful in your journey. And congratulations to you and the missus. May God grant you both many happy years together.
12: I appreciate that. Thank you, Patrick.
8: You're welcome, Matt. Thank you. That's cool. I like that. Let's go to Mark now in Allentown, PA. Hello, Mark.
14: Hey, Patrick. Thanks for taking my call. I appreciate it. My question is similar to the previous caller about indulgences. This past weekend, I went on with a large tour group to Mount St. Mary University in Emmitsburg, Maryland. And during that visit, at the conclusion of the visit, we had a chance to pray a rosary at their grotto. At the conclusion of the rosary, we were told, I guess by the director, this is an opportunity for all of you to, you know, gain a plenary indulgence. And so she said a prayer or two. The rosary was led by our priest. And so my question is this. It brought to mind this question. Is there a point at which the acquisition or the pursuit of indulgences on the part of a, you know, a faithful, devout Catholic can become kind of vain, as if it's a commodity? I want to get this indulgence. Oh, I can get that indulgence. I can get this one. I never thought of it that way, but the thought occurred to me. I wonder if there's a point at which you can use the treasury of the church that way. Does my question make sense?
8: It does. It's a very subtle question, very interesting question, to be sure. I'm aware that St. Francis de Sales touched upon this issue about vanity that lurks as a danger. St. Teresa of Avila speaks of the same thing, that the danger of vanity is not uncommon for people who are making progress in the spiritual life. And they have to be on guard, because even if they no longer are prey to the sins of the flesh, for example, sexual sins, sins involving food or drink or things like that, that in spite of their progress, the danger can become more pronounced, that their pride and the pride of, oh, look how good I am. Look how I'm not sinning. Mm-hmm. Look how I've got all these indulgences that I'm gaining, that remains a danger for those who make progress. So I would say, if you want to read a greater depth what St. Francis de Sales says, I would read Introduction to the Devout Life, because he has a whole section on guarding against that kind of pride that masquerades as piety. And then, of course, in Interior Castle, St. Teresa of Avila elaborates on that as well.
14: Perfect. That gets to the heart of my question. I appreciate the response and the answer.
8: You're welcome. Well, I mean, more power to you, though. Don't let it stop you don't let it deter you from seeking the remedies that you're already in search of. That's a good thing.
14: Oh, you know what? I'm sorry. I have one more addendum to my question, and and just briefly, can the indulgence be applied to somebody other than myself when I gain it, like my wife or my children, or a soul in purgatory?
8: Only if they're in purgatory. So an indulgence can be applied. That's what's called a suffrage. So in Catholic speak, you don't really see the word suffrage much anymore. It used to be much more common. It has nothing to do with suffering, totally different concept. Suffrage is basically you're casting your vote before the Lord. Lord, I am choosing, I'm electing that whatever spiritual benefit that might come from this indulgenced act be applied by your mercy and grace to a soul in purgatory. That's a suffrage. Now, you can ask the Lord to give the fruit of that indulgenced action to you yourself, or you can ask him to apply it to the souls in purgatory. My thinking is that you still benefit personally. Even if you say, I'd like to offer this for the holy souls in purgatory, you're still getting a blessing of your own, which is great. But you can't offer that for me, for example. You can't offer that for anyone else who's living. And the fundamental reason why is you don't know the state of that person's soul. In the case of the souls in purgatory, we know exactly the state of their soul. They're in the state of grace. And so it's a given that it can be applied to them. But it's not a given because I don't know the state of anyone else's soul. I only know my soul, and then I can say with certitude the soul's in purgatory. So that's the main reason why you can't offer an indulgence for somebody who's living in this life.
14: Got it. I really appreciate it. Have a great day. Keep up the good work, and God bless you.
8: Thank you, sir. Appreciate that. We'll take a break, and we'll come right back. And the number is still the same, 888-914-9149. The song doesn't remain the same, but the number remains the same, 888-914-9149.

0: 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It is sacred in the eyes of God, and it should be sacred in the eyes of man, too. And we have to pick up the torch and fight for that every single day.
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3: Let us pray. 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Inspired with this confidence, I fly unto thee, O Virgin of Virgins, my Mother. To thee do I come, before thee I stand, sinful and sorrowful. O Mother of the Word incarnate, despise not my petitions, but in thy mercy, hear and answer me. Amen.
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0: Never had one lesson.
1: Mm-mm. You're getting better. 888-914-9149. Call that number. We'll get you on the air. Let's go to Maria in Woodbury, New Jersey. Good morning, Maria.
2: Good morning, Patrick.
1: Yeah.
2: My question is about indulgences themselves. Okay. Where did that come? Where did they come from? Is it in the Bible, or did the church itself create indulgences?
1: That's a good question. Well, it's kind of both in a way, but here's the progression. Jesus said to the apostles more than once, but we see instances such as in Matthew 16 where he says it specifically to Simon Peter himself. But then two chapters later in Matthew 18, verse 18, Jesus says the same thing, but to all the apostles as a group, as a whole. And that is, whatever you bind on earth is bound in heaven, and whatever you loose on earth is loosed in heaven. And so this promise or grant of authority that Jesus makes is the foundation of indulgences. And what that means is that because only Jesus can pay the penalty, the price for our sins by his saving death on the cross, we're not talking about that when we talk about indulgences. Rather, we're talking about the effects of sin, the temporal effects of sin. The way, for example, if you were to gossip about somebody and ruin his reputation, you may be forgiven and go to confession. I'm really sorry I did that, but his reputation is still ruined. So that's a temporal effect. Maybe somebody is committing sins by being promiscuous. And she says, oh, gee, I'm really sorry, Lord. Goes to confession, receives sacramental absolution. But now, let's say she has an STD. That's a temporal effect due to sin. And those temporal effects in the natural order don't go away, nor do they in the supernatural order, unless you do penance. And so an indulgence is fundamentally this, that the church says, in the case of a plenary indulgence, the church is loosing you from the need to do penance for those temporal effects due to sin by applying to you, through the indulgence act, the superabundant merits of Jesus Christ and the Blessed Virgin Mary united to Jesus and all the members of the body of Christ united to Jesus, applying those merits to you, sinner, so that you now are loosed from having to do penance for those temporal effects due to sin. And it traces back to the Lord's teaching to the apostles, whatever you bind on earth is bound in heaven, whatever you loose on earth is loosed in heaven. That's the easiest, quickest way to explain it. Do you see that?
2: Okay. I understand that then, because I never really understood what that meant either.
1: Yeah.
2: But yes, thank you so much.
1: You're most welcome. I appreciate the call. Let's go to Maria now where is Maria? Clarkston, Georgia. Hi, Maria.
3: Good morning, Mr. Madrid. Oh, my gosh, you're my hero.
1: Part
3: of the way. But I'm being very presumptuous right now, and I don't know, you know, I listen to you every day, except, of course, on Saturday and Sunday. And that little, keep going, oh my gosh, that's, but the thing about it is this, I am 81 years old, and I am not a techie at all.
1: Mm-hmm.
3: If my grandkids are not around me, I don't know what to do.
1: Okay.
3: I would love to get that going. My husband is Mexican. We've been married 30 years here. And he would love it. He would just love it. But he's gone most of the day.
1: Now, I'm going to make it happen for you, Maria.
3: I think I'd be a presumptuous, but I'm going to go ahead anyway. Is there any way without me going into the, you know, the radio and try to do it myself, because I know I'm going to make a mess of it. I'm not going to get it. Is there any way? I have my visa in my hand. Is there any way?
1: No. Put that visa away. No money will exchange hands.
3: No. What I'm saying is, if it can be mailed to me in some way, because I've been, you know, since you started the you know, keep going, I thought, oh my gosh, I don't know how to do this. I've been thinking, no, I'll take a chance. And call Mr. Madrid and see what he can do for me.
1: I can do the following.
3: That's okay.
1: No. Yeah. I can do it. But please, you know, put your pocketbook away, because we would never accept money. Freely we have received and freely we give here at Relevant Radio.
3: Okay.
1: So let me ask you this question. This is going to be probably the big question. Do you have an email address?
3: I do, yes.
1: Okay. So here's how we're going to do this. If you stay on the line, then young Molly will pick up with you and she'll get your email address and your name. And then I'll make sure that you receive the album through email. And that way you'll be all set. God. And all you have to do is click each of the tracks and you can listen to the music either on your phone or on your computer, however you get your email.
3: Right. Well, see, the thing with that, too, if you can do that way, when my grandkids come to eat me out of house and home, they love my cooking, I will let them do it while they're here if it can be done that way.
1: Oh, yeah. Yeah, they'll be able to listen. So once you have that link, which we will make sure that you get by email, then you can, every time you click it, and it'll open the page at relevantradio.com where all the tracks are listed, then you can even bookmark that, and then every time you tap one of the tracks, it'll start playing, and you'll hear it on your phone or your computer, or in the car, for that matter.
3: There is a God. Thank you, Mr. Madrid.
1: Cyrus, what can we play for Maria, since she's such a nice lady? And she's a great cook, too, from what I hear. Can we play her a track or something from the show? From the song, from the album? Yeah, okay, listen to this, Maria.

0: You can kind of dance to that. All right. So there's one track, Maria. Let's play. Play Everybody Loves Cyrus. Play that track for Maria. Here comes Maria. Ready?
1: Yes.
0: Everybody Loves Cyrus. Click that button. I know you can do it. I have confidence in you.
1: Okay.
0: His finger is trembling. Oh, well. I guess Cyrus is not going to come through.
1: Uh-oh.
2: My button's stuck.
1: Tell Cyrus that he is number two on my list. You're number one. I'm going to have to put him a grade down.
0: Well, he's not coming through for me right now, that's for sure.
1: That's okay, Patrick. I mean,
0: so let Molly get your info, Maria, and I will make sure that you have that album, and I hope you enjoy it.
1: Patrick is awesome, but Cyrus is the best.
0: By the way, this is not on the album. I made an executive decision. I knew which tracks to cut out. That's one of them.
1: Gosh, this is awesome. I am so glad I woke up this morning. Oh, my gosh. This is awesome. Awesome.
0: Thank you.
1: Mr. Madrid, wow. You are the best. Capital B-E-S-T. Oh,
0: I am,
1: and you
0: I'm
1: have
0: blushing.
1: Brought me a long way. You brought me a long way in my religion. I do a catechism class. I have, would you believe I have 90? I had 94 students, but a deacon passed. I had to take him out. Took me down to 93. Then the security guard passed, so I had to take him out. So I still have 92. It's awesome.
0: Wow.
1: And thanks to you, oh my gosh, thanks to you, my
0: catechism
1: class is a huge success.
0: I'm so happy to hear that.
1: Thank you, Mr. Madrid. Thanks for having you. Thank your mother for bringing you into the world. Your dad too, by the way. Your dad too.
0: I will tell them you said so. I totally will. They'll probably roll their eyes at me, but I take it to heart, and I appreciate your kind thoughts, Maria.
1: Thank you, Mr. Madrid, for everything. Thank you.
0: Thank you. Wow, what a nice lady. Now, don't hang up, Maria. Don't hang up, because Molly's going to pick up. Cyrus, you know that song, To Sir With Love by Lulu? Remember that song? From Crayons to Perfume.
2: Can you sing it for me?
0: I could, but I won't, because it would have to go on the next album. Yeah, it's a great song, To Sir With Love. It's a song about a girl who's thanking her school teacher for all the things he taught her while she was in school. And there's a line there, you took me from crayons to perfume. It's kind of a neat line. It's a neat song. And I'm guessing you probably don't have it ready, do you?
2: I don't know what you're even talking about.
0: It's a song called To Sir With Love. The singer's name is Lulu. And if I'm getting that wrong, I know I'm going to get 17 emails of people correcting me. It wasn't Lulu.

0: from those other two categories of natural and supernatural. It's from the Latin word praeter, which means beyond. And so preternatural things mean it's beyond ordinary nature. It's beyond the normal day-to-day natural phenomena that we know and experience. And typically, the word preternatural is associated with diabolical activity. It's not only diabolical. So an angel, of course, a good angel, could cause something to happen that we would say is preternatural. But the good angels are more closely associated with the supernatural realm. So when you hear or see the term preternatural, typically it involves something diabolical, and it means outside of or beyond nature.
1: Right on, right on. The only reason I guess I came across it is that I was listening to a podcast, and there was a professor of religious studies talking about just UAPs, UFOs, and mm-hmm. how the church years ago, I guess, before the phenomenon, the modern phenomenon of that came about, they were, I guess, classifying these incidents in or categorizing these incidents into that. So I was like, oh, wow, never heard of that. Let me call Patrick.
0: Yeah, into the preternatural. That sounds as though it's part of the worldview that UFOs are demons. And that's a rather prevalent strain of thought nowadays. So that might be what you're thinking of, or that might be what he was referring to, whoever he was.
1: Right on. All right, well, thank you so much, Patrick. Keep going.
0: I will. Thank you for that. I have a quick question for you, though. You live in Norwalk. Are you familiar with Tina Street, by chance? It's a little street.
1: Yeah, very familiar. I've Norwalk is fairly small, so.
0: Yeah. Well, it just so happens that my mom and dad, well, my dad grew up on Tina Street in Norwalk, California. My mother, they're both still alive. She grew up one street over on Pantheon Street. And so my dad, in his little house on Tina Street, met my mom in her little house on Pantheon Street. And the rest is history. And they got married at St. Pius X Parish, just over the border from Norwalk on Pioneer Boulevard. I think that's technically Santa Fe Springs, if I'm not mistaken. So I have a lot of family roots in the Norwalk area.
1: That's awesome. I attend St. John of God up the street. I'm part of the Serbian men's group. So.
0: Nice.
1: Pretty cool. Keep us in your prayers, please.
0: I will. I certainly will. Keep going, Val. And going and going and going and going. There it is. About time, Cyrus. We'll ride this wave all the way out to the break. This is To Sir With Love. Lulu, right, Cyrus?
2: The one and only.
0: Lulu.

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1: 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The Homeland Security Department will require random audits of paper ballots in midterm elections, citing long-simmering concerns that the nation's largest voting technology companies use Chinese parts in their voting machines. According to Just the News, Secretary Mark Wayne Mullen released a letter expressing concerns if a component is tampered with during the manufacturing, it could serve as a point of entry for hackers, allowing the possibility for synchronized attacks across

0: multiple machines, and jurisdictions. Two Biden administration intelligence community memos in 2024 identified China as the most active and persistent cyber threat and assessed that China, along with Iran and Russia, has the technical capability to access some U.S. election-related networks and systems. The U.S. government has issued a travel alert for Americans traveling to the Mexican city of Mexicali. Jack Cornyn has the story.
1: There's a possible threat from the Sinaloa cartel in the city, and the U.S. has suspended consular activities and travel. Mexicali is the capital of Baja California, and it's just south of the border with Imperial County. Americans are being asked to avoid government buildings in Mexicali and be aware of their surroundings. I'm Jack Cronin.
0: Poland's Catholic bishops are calling for full restoration of religious education in schools. The Polish Bishops' Conference says recent government changes have reduced religion classes to 1 hour per week, moved them before or after other school activities, and removed their grades from GPA calculations. Church leaders argue religious education is a constitutional right based on freedom of religion and the parents' right to raise their children according to their beliefs. They are also raising concerns about a new health education class, arguing parents should have greater control over how sexuality is taught. Keeping you connected with the church and the world 24 hours a day. I'm Mary Graham for listener-supported Relevant Radio.
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10: Okay, 888-914-9149. That's the number to call, and I'd love to hear from you. Let's go first to Joshua in Indiana. Good morning, Joshua.
11: Good morning.
10: Yeah.
11: How you doing? My question is about the nature of purgatory. I heard from a story of about a saint. I can't remember his name too well, but he said that the saddest thing he saw in purgatory was a Protestant because nobody was able to pray for them. And I had a question about the nature of that in terms of, I believe it's a doctrine within the Catholic Church about invincible ignorance. Like if somebody never heard about Jesus in their life, but if they did what was right and they would subconsciously be following the will of Christ and therefore too could be saved. How would that correlate? And actually, while I was sitting waiting, I had another question pop up.
10: Okay.
11: What is the beatific vision for somebody who was cremated?
10: Okay. I might need you to remind me of that one, but I'll come to that second question after I discuss the first one briefly. So with regard to purgatory, I guess the simple way to put it would be that purgatory is that place that the Bible speaks of, as St. Paul describes it in 1 Corinthians chapter 3, beginning of verse 10, a revelation of the works of your life by fire. So this is after you've died, after you've received your particular judgment, your exit interview. And if you die in the state of grace and you're going to heaven, as all those who die in the state of grace are, you're destined for heaven, and yet you need some purification before you can see God face to face. Jesus says, blessed are the pure of heart, for they shall see God. Or in Revelation 21:27, St. John the Apostle says, nothing unclean can enter heaven. And elsewhere we see statements about being having our robes washed white in the blood of Jesus, being made spotless, etc. All of those biblical passages are pointing toward the reality that the soul who dies in the state of grace and is not yet fully prepared to see God face to face undergoes a purification that St. Paul describes as fire that burns away or purges away, as he describes it, wood, hay, and straw. He's using those by way of metaphor because wood, hay, and straw are flammable and they burn. So when the soul is being exposed to this fire, this scrutiny, this revelation of the deeds of life, the gold, the silver, and the precious stones, which are the good works, the good aspects of his life in Christ, those remain, but the wood, hay, and straw are burned off. When that process is completed, St. Paul says, then he will be saved, but only as though passing through this fire. So that's a little preamble about what does purgatory do. The soul is passive. It's not doing anything. It's being done to the soul by God's mercy. And it hurts, as St. Paul says. Once that is completed, then the soul goes directly into the beatific vision, directly sees God face to face. Now, the reason that we pray for those souls in purgatory is so that by God's mercy, that he will shorten the time of suffering that they experience there. And there are countless examples in the New Testament where we see that our prayers help other people. And the statements about helping others with prayer, this is a common theme in the New Testament. So, for example, 2 Corinthians chapter 1, verse 10, in him, St. Paul says, we have put our hope that he will also rescue us again as you help us with prayer. This is just one of many examples of our prayer helping other people. So that's why we pray for the souls in purgatory, that our prayers would result in God shortening the time of that person there so that they can go directly into the beatific vision. I'll pause there. Does that answer that question?
11: Yes.
10: Okay. So then the second question had to do, and here we go, and I will have to have you remind me what the second question was.
11: So the second question was, is what is the beatific vision like for those who were cremated?
10: Oh, right. Okay. Thank you. So it's no different than it is for anybody else, because think about this for a minute. So cremation, which the church grudgingly permits but definitely does not encourage and used to actually forbid, it involves the atomization or the pulverization, would be a better way to put it, of the body into dust, into ashes. And the Bible even says that. Remember, man, that thou art dust, and to dust thou shalt return. We see that in the book of Genesis. So if you consider, who knows how many years, tens of thousands of years, maybe 100,000, I don't know the number, but for however long human beings have existed on planet Earth since the time of Adam and Eve, all of them, except for maybe a few generations past, are all dust now. All of their bodies are all now entirely gone, back to the elements, back to dust, as the Bible says. So in recent generations, going back, I don't know, I bet if you went back to the time of the Civil War and you dug up a Civil War soldier who was killed in, let's say, the Battle of Gettysburg in 1863, there'd be nothing in there. Maybe some bones, perhaps, but probably more often than not, nothing but dust. So the reason I mention that is because virtually all human beings are now dust. The bodies are, anyway. So there's no difference for somebody who is turned into the body. I'm talking here about the body, of course. The person himself, the soul, is in the afterlife. But speaking about the remains, virtually all human beings who ever lived now are dust. And so there's no difference between them and somebody whose body is turned into dust or ashes by cremation, because the all-powerful God, who's infinitely powerful and created the universe out of nothing, ex nihilo, as it says in Latin, out of nothing, it's no difficulty for God to reconstitute our bodies, our exact bodies, but super enhanced in the case of the elect, out of dust. And that's what he will do on the last day for all of those human beings, whether good or bad. They will all come back in their bodies. And so there's no difficulty. Does that make sense? Do you see the angle I'm coming at it from?
11: Yeah, no, that makes absolute sense, and that is beautifully said.
10: Well, thank you. I appreciate that. Thank you for your patience, and thank you for the call. Let's go now to James in Covina, California. Hi, James.
12: Hi, Patrick. Question, indulgence. You should educate me on that last portion of the previous caller. Okay. So if a person, let's say a person gets in the car, is drunk, and crashes, kills somebody, okay, God can forgive them. How he might do prison time or whatever, okay, that's the consequences. But when you say something like, I think you said, but the penance will be loosened or something like that, that's what I get lost. For example, okay, in that situation, what okay penance would a person incur? I mean, maybe you don't know, I don't know, but occur, he kills somebody, God forgives him. So what penance would God remove? He doesn't go to prison, or that's where I get confused.
10: Okay, sure. So this is an important aspect of sin, is that sin carries with it, or it incurs, better, an eternal penalty that only Jesus Christ can pay and did pay by his saving death on the cross. So when we talk about penance for sin, etc., we're not talking about that, because we don't have it within our natural ability to pay that penalty. If we could, then there'd be no reason for Jesus to be incarnate and to die on the cross for our salvation. So we're not talking about that. What we're talking about are the effects due to sin in the temporal order. That can be physical, it can be spiritual, and it's always going to have a spiritual effect. So penance that you do in this life, fasting, almsgiving, whatever, is ordered toward eliminating, offsetting, expunging, repairing, different words you could use, the effects of sin. And one analogy that might be helpful, it's not exactly the case, but a scar is one analogy, or a stain is another analogy, because we know about scars and we know about stains. I think it was Archbishop Sheen who used this analogy, that when you commit a sin, it's like hammering a nail into a piece of wood. And when you're forgiven by the Lord, the nail has been pulled out of that piece of wood, but there's still a hole there. So the penance is the repairing of that damage that was done, and making the wood new again, making it look as if it were that it had no hole in it. Again, just a rough analogy, but I think it's helpful to think about it that way. So when you do penance for sin, you're doing it for those temporal effects of sin, and it also involves restitution, because our sins are directly harming our relationship with God, but they also harm the body of Christ. As St. Paul says in 1 Corinthians chapter 12, when one member suffers, all the members suffer with it. And he also there says that no member of the body can say to any other member, I do not need you. So we all, in our sins, have a negative effect on the rest of the body of Christ, and penance due to sin and the effects of sin is ordered toward the restitution and the repair that our sins cause, of the damage that our sins cause. Does that make more sense to you now?
12: Yeah, thank you. I see this example about the nail. Yes, that makes a lot of sense. Well, thank you, Patrick. I just want to get that straight out.
10: I'm happy to help, James. Thank you for the call. Let's go now to Brandon in Sacramento. Hi, Brandon.
13: Hello, Patrick Madrid, the man, the myth, the legend. Thank you for all you do. You're a treasure. And I just had kind of a lighthearted, quick question. I was watching, I'm sure you know so much. I was watching Al Green the other night, the singer.
10: Love Al Green. Love him.
13: I thought you might for some reason. And I've listened to you for way back when you were Immaculate Heart. You're fantastic. So anyway, I was watching Al Green. He had that tragedy in his life. And I was watching, he was up there, he went from soul to kind of gospel music.
10: Yeah, he did.
13: And he's up there singing. He could sing a cereal commercial and it would sound fantastic. Mm-hmm. But I just, it took me how different, and I knew this already, but it just took me how different that their service is than a Catholic mass.
10: Yes.
13: Right? When so I just kind of wanted your opinion on that. You know, not that, just, it was just a little striking to me, which I knew. It just made me think, so I thought of you and just thought I'd get your quick opinion on that.
10: Well, thank you for what it's worth, my opinion for what it's worth. I'm a major fan. I mean, I'm not alone. I mean, everybody loves Al Green. I grew up with Let's Stay Together and Tired of Being Alone on the radio when I was a kid, so I practically grew up with his music in my ears. And I didn't really know a lot about his own life, but I did know that he did become a minister. And I've not seen like a video of his preaching or you know what a church service might look like. But if I had to guess, I'm going to guess that it's probably from a Pentecostal background, and therefore it would look very different from the Mass. The Mass is not a prayer meeting. Of course, it's a representation of the Last Supper and the Lord's sacrifice on Calvary and his action as high priest in heaven, eternally presenting himself as a spotless sacrifice before the Father as a propitiation for our sins. So all three of those realities are made present to us in the Mass. So if you were to compare that to what kind of a church service Al Green might have, that's why they're going to look utterly different, because it's going to involve singing and preaching and probably some testimony, and that'd be about it. But it wouldn't have the essential elements of the Mass. Is that what you're asking about specifically?
13: Yeah, absolutely. I just kind of wanted your take on it, because I respect your opinion, and it was striking how different it was.
10: I appreciate your confidence. Thank you. Let me ask you a question, Brandon. Now, long about when did he release this? Probably in the mid-90s. He released an album called You're in Good Hands. Actually, it was in the 80s. You're in Good Hands. Have you ever heard that album?
13: I haven't, but I did do a little research when I was watching that, because most of his music is from, I've listened to a lot of his music, but it's when he was doing the soul music, the classic soul music of the early 70s. But then when I started listening to some of that gospel music, it was absolutely fantastic. So I did a little research and I found a few songs that I'm going to dig into later. And he had that tragedy in his life, which I kind of knew about. And
10: let me share this with you.
13: It was fantastic.
10: Well, if you like that, you're going to like this. The song, actually, the album in question is called Your Heart's in Good Hands. So it's kind of a reprise of that earlier album title, but it has different songs on it. And this is a blockbuster of an album. If you like Al Green, you're going to love this. So Keep On Pushing Love. Love is a Beautiful Thing. I mean, just some really good songs. I mean, they're commercial songs, but here and there he'll say something about a blessing or something. So it's not in any way overtly, like, it's not Christian music or praise worship or anything like that at all. But it's a really good, probably one of his best albums, Your Heart's in Good Hands. It's from 1995. I just looked it up. I think you'll like it.
13: I will definitely be listening to that today. Thank you for all you do, Patrick.
10: You got it.
13: God bless you.
10: Thank you, sir. Appreciate that. Here we go. This is off the album. And this is Your Heart's in Good Hands. I think this is track number 2. Check it out.

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0: Faith, courage, sacrifice. This is the true story of Father Stanley Rother, the first American-born priest recognized as a martyr by the Catholic Church. Narrated by Martin Sheen, this extraordinary story now comes to the big screen. 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
4: Okay, continuing, 888-914-9149. Let's go now to Teresa in Covina, California. Hi, Teresa.
7: God bless you, and especially for beating the drum on being obedient.
4: Thank you.
7: Must be obedient, even though we don't like it. Okay, yesterday, the final call was from a guy who said his friend was a great Catholic in the Pope Pius X Church. And you had mentioned a couple weeks ago about St. John Paul II, how he forbade them to do that. And I received my conversion on the True Life in God messages for Sulla Ryden, and I know you kind of questioned that, but they do have the imprimatur.
4: Okay, now do me a favor, Teresa. I want to make sure I can track with you. Give me the cash value and tell me, like, specifically what your question is so I can follow.
7: Okay, first of all, it's mainly a comment that we must be obedient. And Jesus said to Vasula, because these are messages from Jesus, that it rips his body apart when we are disobedient, like the Pope Pius X people, even though they think they're doing a holy thing. You know, if I have one more question that I'd like to ask you, and it has to do with cremation.
4: Okay.
7: And I'm doing my will, and I don't know. I think you were probably just a kid when we had this cremation lawsuit out here, where they did multiple cremations, and they took the gold and the silver out of the corpses, and I was a part of that for like 10 years. It was horrible, and I don't want. I have a mouthful. I have a gold mine in my mouth. A lot of gold from a USC dental school.
4: So you have a question about the gold fillings? Is that the question?
7: Yes. I want to donate them. I don't want the mortuaries to get them. And okay. I'm wondering if this would be something a relevant radio would want. Because the one the bridge that I had that fell out, the dental professor said, hey, they were done at USC. That weighed an ounce. And that was like 34 years ago. And so I know I have some good gold in my mouth.
4: Gotcha.
7: So that's my question.
4: Okay. I've never been asked that question before, so I don't have a ready answer. I can tell you a couple things. First of all, I would recommend, number one, that you go to relevantradio.com and you want to click on the link for Catholic Legacy, or you could just go to catholiclegacy.com. And there you will find all of the tools, all the resources that are there for you to put those final directives on paper in a way that's going to comport with Catholic moral teaching, so you do everything the right way. I would do that first, and I would go through and get the, you can look at the Q&A section that answers questions like the one that you just asked me. And what you'll find is that just about any single possible instruction that you might want to leave can be accommodated in those documents. Now, the best thing is that all of it's free. And so you can do your will, you can do your end-of-life instructions, you can do your durable power of attorney, you can do all those things at the CatholicLegacy.com website. So it's a service of Relevant Radio. My guess is that if you want to have this particular instruction followed, that there will be a place there in the instructions that you can put that in there. And then it will be left to whoever is taking care of matters after your death to take care of that. Okay? Now, you can also, this might have been part of your question, you can also name Relevant Radio as a beneficiary for some of your estate, whatever portion of it might be. You certainly can do that if you wish to do so, but it's not required, and everything is free. Does that sound like what you're looking for?
7: Well, I think so. I have a plan for my home, which I will not mention, which I'm very thrilled with. But and then other than that, I have nothing, you know.
4: Okay.
7: And so just finding a home for my teeth, my gold teeth, is very important to me. So
4: sure.
7: Maybe I can do that. I do have, by the way, they did send that to me. And so.
4: Who did? Relevant sent that to you?
7: Yes, they did. They did. The hard copy.
4: Very good. Well, I would say look closely at that. And so those things that are important to you, you can spell it out in however much detail you want in that form. Thank you, Teresa, and may God grant you many happy years. Let's go to Doug in San Jose now. Hi, Doug.
8: Hey, good morning, Patrick. I have been out of the loop a little bit, but I just tuned in as I was headed out, and
4: okay.
8: I heard a lady talking about obedience, so I felt I needed to call in.
4: Okay.
8: We're talking about obedience in regards to the SSPX. On what topic?
4: Ooh, well, I think she just brought it up in passing. She didn't really develop that thought, but she said she was happy to hear discussion about the importance of obedience, but that's really all that was said. Did you have a specific question on that?
8: Yeah, I did, yeah. So she was just talking about something that Vasula allegedly heard or whatever, so I got it. Yes. The governor of Massachusetts, as we know, recently signed a bill that would legalize abortion all the way down to the moment of birth, which is basically infanticide. She professes to be a Catholic, though she is living in an irregular relationship, but that's between her and God and the church. I'm wondering and just thinking, I mean, the bishops, our U.S. bishops recently came out, and this is a good thing. You know, we've got a prayer initiative to be praying against the abortion pills that are being, you know, manufactured in one state and then being sent into states that have pro-life laws, so they're circumventing the law there. But I was kind of hoping that the entire U.S. Bishops Conference would speak to the fact that the governor of Massachusetts has just signed this bill into law, which is essentially legalizing infanticide. Mm-hmm. And it should be, it should be unanimous. And if it isn't, I think that's a state of emergency, to be honest with you. What do you think?
4: Well, I'm aware of that story. It's a terrible situation. So that's Governor Healey of Massachusetts. And the law, I don't remember the precise title of the law, but it has to do with access to abortions. And the upshot of it is, as I know, as this part of it that I do know, is that it permits abortion all the way up to birth. And so there should be no abortion at all, obviously. But here you have this ostensibly Catholic politician now who is supporting and endorsing and signing into law this terrible law that's going to allow for the killing of unborn children up to the point of birth. So obviously heinous and objectionable and, you know, terribly, terribly wrong. So I'm aware of that. Now, I'm not sure if the question you're asking me is, am I aware of it? Or maybe there's a different question you're asking me that I didn't catch.
8: No, I think that about covers it. And I think that our bishops, you know, as a body, really need to address this. Because if it starts in Massachusetts, then it's going to go elsewhere, just as it did back in, 67 in California and New York. So, it needs to be addressed. I think the Catholic people, the people of God, need to be talking about it, all of them. And, just as a footnote, I think that the Gaudium et Spes 51 affirming families of the SSPX would be right on board with that.
4: Okay.
8: So,
4: yeah. Well, let me offer you some encouragement. So first thing to note is that the Archbishop of Boston, Archbishop Henning, he did strongly and publicly denounce this. He issued a statement shortly after this law was signed, shortly before the law was signed, the bill was signed into law. So a matter of days before that, he objected to all the things that you and I object to in this legislation. And his term for it was a radical measure that is gravely immoral. And in his statement, he called Catholics to pray and reaffirm the church's obligation to defend human life. And he had all the local area bishops co-sign this same statement. So Archbishop Henning of Boston signed it. Bishop McManus of Worcester signed it. Bishop Edgar Cunha of Fall River, Mass. Signed it. And Bishop Byrne of Springfield signed it. So there was a public, emphatic, clearly right out front from the leadership of the Archdiocese of Boston, Archbishop Henning. And, of course, the United States Bishops Conference, has repeatedly issued similar statements. All the bishops acting as one, at least in terms of the conference, have done this. And so the statement of Archbishop Henning would be very similar to the kinds of statements that the USCCB's Committee on Pro-Life Activities have released many times over the years.
8: Here's the problem that I see, and this is just based on recent history. Congresswoman Nancy Pelosi out here in San Francisco, after much time, was told to refrain from receiving the Holy Eucharist by her local ordinary. Mm-hmm. And then she just hopped on a plane, went over to Rome, received over there, and then had a photo op with Pope Francis. So, the photo ops with the Catholic prelates and such, with these pro-abortion politicians, who are bringing money to the church, that's really where the scandal lies. And, it has to be addressed. And I don't see it being addressed, so I'm just kind of throwing it out there.
4: Yeah, I understand. And I understand exactly what you're doing, Doug. I do. I would say this. If you don't like what a given pope does, then take it up with his boss. Tell his boss about it. And that's God, of course. But I realize you want to say it on the air, make sure everybody hears it. Fair enough. But I hope that you are at least satisfied, because you gave me the impression a minute ago that nothing was being said, and I furnished you with a counter evidence that the Archbishop of Boston clearly and emphatically, along with his brother bishop, spoke up directly against this very thing, and you sort of glossed over that and went straight to the Pope and Nancy Pelosi. So all I'm saying is that good things are happening, at least by way of pushback, and let's at least be glad for those things. I'm sure we could agree on that. Thanks, Doug. Let's go to, where are we going? Merced now, and talk to Maria. Hi, Maria.
9: Oh, hi, Patrick.
4: Yeah.
9: Thank you for taking my call. Thank
4: I'm
9: you for
4: happy
9: my
4: to.
9: Call. I had called a few weeks ago in regards to my my son's ex-girlfriend who was 5 months pregnant.
4: Okay.
9: She was a high-risk pregnancy, and the doctors were urging her to abort.
4: Oh, boy.
9: You know, they wanted her to abort, like, quickly, you know, because she was, her health was in danger. And then you gave me very good advice, and I let her listen to that, you know, that call.
4: Mm-hmm.
9: I let her listen to it, and I think it did have, like, a good effect, you know. It helped her to have confidence and to have courage to go forward with
4: her baby.
9: So what happened is she made it all the way to the 25th week of her pregnancy when then she went into labor. And she went into labor, this, you know, and she ended up giving birth to her baby boy.
4: Okay.
9: And the baby survived for 15 minutes.
4: Okay.
9: And was actually was able to be baptized and was baptized.
4: Wonderful. Yeah. Oh, my.
9: Isn't that amazing?
4: It's a sad situation, yeah. But it's glorious that the baby was baptized.
9: It was amazing because she's not even Catholic and she doesn't believe in infant baptism.
4: Mm.
9: But we had discussed this before she went to the hospital when she was in labor. And we said, you know, I was telling how you know, because you instructed before how anybody can baptize.
4: Yes.
9: But and I was explaining to her what, you know, what the
4: Were you there with her in the delivery room?
9: No, I wasn't. Her mother, I think, is the one who took her.
4: Mm-hmm. Do you know who? But not that it matters. I'm just curious who performed the baptism on the child.
9: So I heard it was a chaplain. So I don't know
4: So
9: it was a chaplain that did it. So
4: you know what I would suggest now is that little baby who's baptized is in heaven with God. And I would call upon that little baby to, you know, ask the baby to pray for his or her mother. Little boy, you said, right? To pray for his mother that she will have a deep and lasting conversion to the Lord. And now you know that that little child is in heaven and can intercede before the throne of God. What a beautiful thing that is. Even though it's a sad situation, that's the glorious part of it. And she has an intercessor in heaven for the rest of her life. Isn't that amazing?
9: Yes, yes. Thank you, Patrick. His name was Micah.
4: Micah. Yes.
9: Wow. Micah, yes.
4: Well, we don't say rest in peace because we know he's in heaven.
9: Mm-hmm.
4: So glory to God. Mm-hmm. What is her, what is the girl's state of mind now? I mean, is she, you mentioned that she's your son's ex-girlfriend. I think that's what you said.
9: Yes, yes. My son and her had a son, have a son, 8-year-old. They have an 8-year-old son together.
4: Okay.
9: And so she has that son, you know.
4: Are they living together or no?
9: No. No, okay. They're not.
4: How old is she?
9: They're not. She's actually going to be 31 Saturday.
4: I pictured a teenage girl or somebody much younger. But I guess that would make sense if they have an 8-year-old.
9: Yes. I had an 8-year-old with my... And that pregnancy went well, you know. And so this was also, you know, kind of shocking to her, you know, that all this was happening.
4: What about your son now? Where is his head in the middle of all this?
9: You know, he's there for her, you know, my son. He's there supportive of her, you know. And he, you know, he lends his, I guess, moral support to her. And, of course, to their son, because that was his brother, you know. He just lost his brother, whom he was looking forward to, you know.
4: And the child who died shortly after birth is your son's child, right?
9: You know.
4: No? Somebody else's?
9: It was somebody else's, yeah.
4: Gotcha. Okay.
9: Yeah, but my son was, you know, supportive. They're still very, you know, they're very close. They co-parent, I guess. And so they're in each other's lives, you know. They're, you know, still because of their
4: Is your son,
9: son,
4: so is, very, your son is he Catholic now? Is he practicing the faith, going to Mass?
9: My son? Yes, yeah. He is Catholic. He has his son, my grandson, he has him in the CCD program, getting him ready to make his first Holy Communion.
4: Yeah.
9: Mm-hmm.
4: Well, I'm sorry that things turned out the way they did. That ray of sunshine, though, and the baby being baptized is a great relief. But
9: yes.
4: We'll continue praying that your son, on the journey he's on, will become stronger in his faith. And learn from these mistakes, right?
9: Exactly. Yes.
4: Well, God bless you, Maria.
9: Thank you so much.
4: Yeah, I appreciate your thoughtfulness in getting back to us now and just kind of giving us an update. Thank you for that.
9: Yeah, and thank you for being a voice for life, Patrick. You really helped.
4: God bless you. God bless you. God bless us all. And save the babies.

0: The bottom line, ladies and gentlemen, pro-lifers are a people of persevering faith in God through prayer and fasting. We will bear any burden. We will endure any attack. We know that the cruel injustice of abortion need not be forever. We have hope and we have just begun.
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2: Hello, this is Bishop Joe Hannafelt of the Diocese of Grand Island, Nebraska. 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
6: This is a track off that album, Cyrus. What does it take? This is a great song, man.
9: I thought you might like this.
6: You like this?
9: This is awesome. Yeah. I don't know this album at all.
6: Oh, it's such a good album.
9: So I get to discover this for the first time on my drive.
6: I love this song. I love it. Al Green, for those who are just tuning in. Yes, that Al Green. The Al Green from, you know, gosh, so many big hit songs. Let's Stay Together, Tired of Being Alone, Love and Happiness, Here I Am, etc. So this is one of his later albums, 1995, in fact. Now, did you get this off Spotify or did you get it off the YouTube?
9: I got it off the YouTubes.
6: Okay.
9: Yep.
6: This album is called Your Heart's in Good Hands. You like that, don't you?
9: I do like it, yeah.
6: I know what you're listening to on the way home today.
9: 100%.
6: Yeah. Blast it. Oh, it's good stuff. All right. Well, I'd like to think about that song, that album for a while, but we have work to do. We have business to take care of. So let's see here. Got a note from James in Lemoore, California. And this is for you, Cyrus, so buckle up. Is Cyrus ever going to retell the story of his road trip in being labeled Bingo Boy? I just got out of Mass. I don't even know what he's talking about. In Fowler, California. Did I call you Bingo Boy at some point?
9: You must have, yeah.
6: Well, James wants to know if you're ever going to recount that story then.
9: If it comes up.
6: I think it just did.
9: I don't want to crowbar. Nah, it's too long. It's too long.
6: Too long of a story?
9: Yeah, it's a good one. But yeah, if there's an opportune time and it fits what we're talking about, I'd be happy to share that again.
6: Do you cheerfully accept the nickname Bingo Boy?
9: No. I don't think that one's going to stick.
6: Not going to stick. Well, I'll see about that. This is from, sorry about that. I tried, James, in Lemoore, California. I tried, but I didn't get very far. This is a note from Doug, and he says, as I said, I've been out of the loop traveling. Good to hear our bishops are speaking up for the babies. Excommunication for pro-abortion politicians should be next. Thanks for taking my call. You're welcome, Doug. I'm really glad you called. Thank you for that. And it is good news to hear the, you know, the statements like Archbishop Henning that he made shortly before this terrible law in Massachusetts allowing abortion right up to birth. For these barbarians, what is wrong with them? What is wrong with you people? Did you kill a baby at all, ever? But like right up to birth, this is a baby boy or a baby girl. Healthy, waiting to see his mom, and you kill him? You're barbarians. It's satanic. How can you do that? How can you live with yourselves? How do you look in the mirror? How do you hug and kiss your kids and your grandkids, knowing that you are A-okay with killing babies just before they're born? I mean, woe to you. And I hope that you have a repentance before it's too late, because you're going to H-E double hockey sticks if you don't stop what you're doing. And I hate to say that because I don't want you to go there, especially if you're a Catholic politician. You know, whether you're the governor of the state of Massachusetts or whoever you happen to be, woe to you. I mean, just stop before it's too late and repent and then turn it around and work for life. All that pro-abortion blood money that you get from whoever you get it from to support your candidacy for elections and keep you in office and the perquisites and other things that you might get from that, you can't take any of that with you. And it won't do you any good in hell. I just don't get it. I don't get it. I don't understand how people can do that. People get up in arms about killing animals, you know, rightfully so. They would come unglued if they found, you know, so-and-so drowned a bunch of kittens. That person would be in jail so fast your head would spin. Oh, look at him. He drowned some kittens. Or he trapped some raccoons in his backyard and he drowned them. That guy goes straight to prison in the eyes of these people. But they're okay with killing babies before they're born. Does that make any sense to you, Cyrus? Because it makes no sense to me.
9: No. No, I don't understand.
6: No. And they walk among us. That's the weird thing about it. They walk among us. This is a note from, can I say her name? I think so. She doesn't say not to. So this is from Elizabeth. No, wrong name. Sorry. This is from Lucy. Forgive me. She says, my husband and I would appreciate your perspective on something we've been discussing. I'm asking because you're a father of 11, and I feel you understand firsthand the joys, responsibilities, and practical challenges that come with raising a large family while also making time for your marriage. She says, for years we've been planning to celebrate our 25th wedding anniversary with a pilgrimage to Italy. Now that our anniversary is coming up next year, the trip is becoming a reality. I find myself much more hesitant about leaving our children than I expected. We have 7 children. Our oldest is 20. And will likely be in and out since she is currently in her last year of university and working at the school. She gives more details. The children she would be watching at the time of the trip would be 17, 14, 7, 7, I guess twins, and 4. We are planning to take the youngest with us, who will be about 16 months old, and will be traveling in April. Part of me, she says, feels that this pilgrimage would be a beautiful way for my husband and me to give thanks to God for 25 years of marriage and to spend time together, strengthening our marriage and our faith. At the same time, I'm struggling with the thought of being so far away from our younger children, especially for an extended period of time. I'm a stay-at-home homeschooling mom. Our situation is a little complicated because our parents live out of state
10: and aren't able to come and stay with our children. We could postpone the pilgrimage until our youngest children are older, but by then our oldest daughter will most likely be in the convent. That's beautiful. She's been discerning religious life and then would be unavailable to help with her younger siblings. Do you have any advice for Catholic parents in this situation? Do you think it's reasonable for a husband and a wife to take a pilgrimage like this without their children? So let me start answering your questions in order. Do you have any advice for Catholic parents in this situation? I'll offer some advice in a moment. Do you think it's reasonable for a husband and wife to take a pilgrimage like this without their children? Yes, I do. And if so, what arrangements would you recommend to make sure the children are well cared for and that we can travel with peace of mind, or would you encourage us to wait? Well, that's an answer, or that's a question, rather. I'm not sure if I can give an answer to. It would depend on a number of variables, but I would say that all other things being equal, if you can be assured that the children will be taken care of by a trusted person, then I would definitely go. I could see why you might want to wait. But as with many things in life, if you put it off, it could never happen. Sometimes we say, I'm going to do this next year or the year after that or the year after that, and then you wind up never getting it done. So if you have the means to do it and the opportunity, the time, etc., my sense is I would go for it. Now, naturally, that presumes that you'll have the right person or people taking care of your kids. Maybe your oldest daughter, as a sacrificial act of love for you and your husband and the family, might delay her entrance into the convent if this is something that she would be needed to help out with the little kids. I could see that as part of her vocation story. She'll be telling her vocation story for many years. And, you know, I was ready to go in and I wanted to go in and they were ready for me to go into the convent. But I realized that my mom and dad had a special pilgrimage that they wanted to fulfill. And I needed to be there to take care of my little brothers and sisters. And so I deferred what I wanted to go into the convent for a little bit, a week or two or three or four. And then I went in. That might be something for her to consider. I think it would be a beautiful dimension to her vocation story. She says, I would especially appreciate your perspective on balancing our responsibility to our children with the importance of nurturing our marriage. The trip has been a dream for ours for many years, and I also want to make the decision with prudence and according to God's will rather than simply because we have always planned on going. I understand that. It makes complete sense to me. And there is a balance, of course, between nurturing your marriage and also the duties that you have toward your children. But I look at it this way. Doing the pilgrimage, going on the pilgrimage, is not mandatory for your love between the two of you. It's not mandatory that you, you know, go on a pilgrimage. But the fact that you can, and it is something that the two of you have been dreaming about and hoping to do, and now it's pretty much here, you can do it. I think it has become a priority, based on what you're saying, that I would act upon. It's not that you have to do it, but I think that it's a good idea to do it. And it seems to me that there are at least a few really good alternatives in terms of childcare. Now, maybe your mom and dad or his mom and dad can't do that, but maybe you have a sister or a sister-in-law or brother-in-law and his wife or some combination of siblings or something. Maybe they could do that. Maybe the kids could go into the care of close family friends nearby. Maybe let's say your kids 7 and 7 and 4, they stay together and they go to a trusted friend in the parish and they have kids and your kids are with them for a week or something like that. I can see that working easily. Maybe your 17-year-old can go visit another family or go visit, you know, members of your own family. So it seems like with a bit of creative thinking, you'd be able to make that work. I guess it would be ideal if they could all be together, but even that isn't mandatory. And I bet they'd have a good time and they'd be happy for you that you would go. Plus, you'd bring them t-shirts and other trinkets from your pilgrimage, which is always nice. The kids always enjoy that. So based upon what you've said, I get the sense that the advice that I'm going to give would be go for it. Make it work. And you'll look back with gratitude to each other that you took time together and made that pilgrimage in honor of God's blessing for your marriage. If you decide to do that, and I guess even if you decide not to do that, I am now curious to know how it all turns out in the end. But do think about talking with your daughter about possibly delaying.

0: dad studying medicine, later becoming a surgeon. The song is Lean on Me by Bill Withers. Yeah, that's from the 80s. I remember that song very well. I thought it was from earlier than the 80s. I thought it was like in the early 70s. Lean on Me. Look that up, please, Cyrus. When did that song come out? Now I have to know because I don't know. And I like music
1: April
0: folklore.
1: April 19.
0: Yeah.
1: 72.
0: There we go. So I'm not mistaken. It was an early 70s song.
1: I remember when it got big again in the 80s.
0: Yeah.
1: Yeah. So that's probably what they're talking about. I thought it came out in the 80s too.
0: There's been some remakes of it. This one is really for me, but she addresses it to you for some strange reason. Sherry, she says, Sherry's a nice lady. I like Sherry. She says, what was the name of that album Al Green put out in 94, 95 again, please? I'm going to jump in on this one, Sherry. It's called Your Heart's in Good Hands. Why don't you play a little cut for Sherry right now, Cyrus?
1: Oh, yeah. Let me just get I have to get my record.
0: What does it take? What does it take? You played that a second ago. Or you want to choose a different track? Go for it.
1: Yeah, it's all right. So once again, what's the name of the album?
0: It's called Your Heart's in Good Hands. How about Keep On Pushing Love? Do you have that one? Trying to see. Keep On Pushing Love. Love is a beautiful thing.
1: I got to drop the needle in just the right spot here.
0: Okay, do it right.
1: It takes a second.
0: This is for you, Sherry. Here we go. Pump up the jam, Cyrus.

0: think we've moved a few albums for Al Green today, Cyrus.
1: I'm fine with that.
0: Yeah, me too. Oh. This is from David. He says, I'm from Arnaudville, Louisiana. I'm a big fan of your show. I heard you mention a few times the Yee Yee channel on YouTube. That's true, I did. I think I've watched all of his videos from the past couple of years. Well, I watched a pretty interesting interview with him last night from about 9 months ago. It was on Man vs. Morning with Yee Yee. I believe he's just a cool guy. Maybe you would find it interesting also. Have a great day. Thank you. I'll check that out. I do like the Yee Yee channel. It's funny and fun. And his interactions with Zach reminds me of, to some extent, my interactions with Cyrus on air. Although there's no gunplay involved here in the studio. Strictly prohibited. And Cyrus knows that. Strictly prohibited. No firearms in the studio.
1: So. One time, and you won't let me forget it.
0: Of course, it was a super soaker.
1: Right.
0: But now you didn't get into the Yee stuff, did you? You didn't, did you?
1: It was fine. I watched one and a half, and I think I got the gist.
0: It's good, clean fun. My wife laughs when I put that on. She gets a kick out of it. Tell you what, I'll pray for you. Please pray for me. See you tomorrow.

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1: 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Rescuers are scrambling to find survivors after devastating flash floods hit the Nepal-Tibet border on Wednesday. Rebecca Bundon says foreign visitors are among the missing.
2: They account for the highest group of missing foreign nationals. There have been large numbers of tourists, particularly pilgrims. Large groups of pilgrims have been in Nepal.
1: At least 332 people have died and over 1,000 are still missing, including dozens of Americans. The flood happened when a wall of water exploded through a mountain valley in the border region, ravaging bridges, roads, and buildings. Nepal's disaster officials now believe glacial collapse and debris flow was the cause rather than an earthquake. There are concerns about second and third waves caused by debris in rivers. Responding to a ban on using the Shrine of Our Lady of Lourdes for its pilgrimage, the Society of St. Pius X has stated that it will proceed with the event anyway while just making private visits to the shrine. According to the Catholic Herald, the SSPX issued a firm response to Bishop Jean-Marc Mica's prohibition on their usage of the Shrine of Lourdes for their annual pilgrimage, sent

0: In the French District House of the SSPX, the letter acknowledged the authority of the local bishop, but noted the society wished to publicly express both its sorrow and its incomprehension in the face of such a decision. As people around the world mourn the death of music icon Dolly Parton, the National Hurricane Center has tropical wave Dolly emerging in the Atlantic. The preseason determined name is fighting heavy wind shear and is forecast to weaken rapidly by tomorrow. It remains way offshore and poses absolutely no threat to Florida or the U.S. mainland. 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
4: In 1970, American author, screenwriter, educator, and classicist Eric Segal wrote the best-selling novel Love Story and its film adaptation. Despite scathing reviews from critics, the book became the top-selling work of fiction for 1970 in the U.S. and was translated into more than 33 languages. It stayed on the New York Times bestseller list for 41 weeks, peaking at number one. Even if you're unfamiliar with the novel or the movie, I'm betting you know the catchphrase it coined. Love means never having to say, I'm sorry.
5: 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Welcome to The Inner Life with Deacon Patrick Conley.
4: It's 11 o'clock Central, so the time has arrived for another hour of on-air and online spiritual direction. Welcome to The Inner Life. I'm your host, Deacon Patrick Conley. Thanks for tuning in today. Yeah, love means never having to say I'm sorry. The line has been popular ever since the novel and movie emerged, both in 1970. It's been used again and again in various contexts. And in 2005, it was even voted number 13 in the American Film Institute's list of the top 100 memorable movie quotes from American cinema. Of course, anyone who has ever found true love knows that the line is completely false. Even Ali McGraw, who played Jennifer Cavallari in the movie adaptation and first speaks the line on screen, she called it a crock. Well, if anything, learning how to say I'm sorry and mean it is foundational to a loving relationship, at least among fallen human beings. King David wrote, "My sacrifice, O God, is a contrite spirit, a contrite, humbled heart, O God, you will not scorn." And the core of Jesus' own message was, repent. Unfortunately, many people these days have trouble saying I'm sorry to God or to others. But when we can't own up to our own sins, failures, and mistakes, we begin to embrace a lie about who we are. Well, thanks be to God that He has given us the wonderful sacrament of confession, a time specifically to own up and then receive the mercy Jesus won for us on the cross. Today on the show, we're turning our gaze upon this wonderful sacrament and discussing the fact that it's actually here not to belittle you, not to scold you, not to make you feel inferior or worthless, but just the opposite. It's here to help you. Joining us as our spiritual director today is Father Chris Stubna. Father Stubna is a priest of the Diocese of Pittsburgh and the rector of St. Paul Cathedral Parish there in Pittsburgh, Pennsylvania. Welcome back to the show, Father. Thanks for being with us today.
6: Thank you, Deacon Patrick. It's good to be here.
4: Yeah, very good. All right, so let's start off just with some basic definitions here. When we call, confession was something, confessing my sins to God was something I was very familiar with in my Protestant days. And then enter into my Catholic days, and we have this wonderful sacrament of confession, also known as reconciliation. T- Take us into that, Father. How is it a sacrament, and what actually occurs in the sacrament itself?
6: Well, I think the first important thing to reflect on is the fact that it is a sacrament. You know, people can confess and express their sorrow to any number of people, including God, in different ways. But the sacraments are those seven very sacred moments that Jesus instituted. So confession is one of those gifts that that the Lord gave us as part of the way He founded the church. And we know in Matthew's gospel, for example, when Peter is made the rock of the church, he says explicitly to Peter, "Whose sins you forgive are forgiven, and those that are retained are retained." And in John's gospel, at the after the resurrection, when Jesus stands with the 12 and breathes upon them the Holy Spirit, he says to them, "Whose sins you forgive are forgiven." And so the power to forgive sins, which is God's alone, was given to the church, basically to Peter and all those that came after Peter. We recognize as the bishops and priests who stand in the place of Christ. So it's important that we remember it's one of these seven moments that connect us. You know, a sacrament is a concrete physical thing that allows us to experience grace. And we're going to be talking about that today. The gift of mercy, of compassion, of forgiveness, and healing. These are all things that Jesus did regularly in his ministry, and we're blessed as members of the church to be able to receive those very things through the gift of the priesthood.
4: Well, you talked about it being a sacrament of healing, which we're very grateful that it is, but, you know, maybe for the uninitiated or those who have questions about it specifically, obviously, the receiving this mercy from God, receiving this healing from God, would indicate that we have something from which we need to be healed, right? So maybe let's talk a little bit about what sin is as well. What is sin in the eyes of God, in the eyes of the church?
6: Sure. In our relationship with God, as he revealed himself, you know, all the way back through the Old Testament into the New Testament, and most perfectly in Jesus Christ, we've been given a way of living, you know, what is often called the natural law or divine law, the way that things are meant to be ordered so that we are in a right relationship with the Lord. And, Jesus reminded us the greatest of all the commandments, and they're all very important because they speak to our relationship with God and others. But the most perfect expression is to love God with all our heart and soul and to love our neighbor. And sin are the activities, whether they be things we do or we don't do. You know, sins can be omissions as well as they can be actions. But they're things that really go against or contradict this call to love God and neighbor. And, of course, the Ten Commandments are really the foundational moral law of the Christian life. They really speak to how we're called to love God and to love one another. So sins are those things that we engage in life that really break that relationship, harm that relationship, don't allow us to love in the perfect manner that we're called to.
4: Very good. And do you want to make a quick distinction there between mortal and venial sins, Father?
6: Sure. Mortal sins are of a more serious stuff, nature, where there's grave matter, there's full intent, we know what we're doing, and they really are of a subject that completely breaks our relationship with God. If we commit mortal sin, we can't receive Holy Communion. We can't be in full communion with the church. And so those are sins that have to be confessed. But venial sins are where a lot of us find ourselves more often, perhaps, than mortal sin, or are the things that go against the law and commandments of God, but in a more minor or smaller way. You know, I always like to quote the Catechism of the Catholic Church that reminds us that every sin is serious, because even venial sins can create what the church calls a proclivity or a tendency to sin even more. So we don't need to be scrupulous, which is one of the things we might get into today. But on the other hand, we have to be mindful in bringing those sins on a fairly regular basis. Definitely our mortal sins, because we have to We have to be forgiven of those to restore communion. But even our venial sins can really weaken our relationship with God and our ability to live out faith. So they have to be confessed as well.
4: Yeah, very good. Father Chris Stubna is with us today as our spiritual director. We're talking about confession and how it's here to help you. If you got questions about the sacrament of confession, maybe it's some particular instance that you have encountered and wondering, was this a valid confession or do I need to make plans to go back? Maybe you have questions about how do I confess, or maybe it's been a long time since you've been to the confessional. You have some good questions about how do I return to the sacrament of confession. Give us a call. Join the conversation at 888-914-9149. That's our toll-free studio line sponsored by the Catholic Order of Foresters. Here's the number again. It's 888-914-9149. Or you can also send us an email. Our email address is innerlife@relevantradio.com. Father, I do want to, we got an email in early on here in the show, and I'd like to bring it up since we were just talking about mortal and venial sins and that sort of thing. Elizabeth writes in, and she asks, please help with clarification. Last weekend, I made a good confession, but afterward, I remembered a mortal sin that I still need to confess. So she asks, the bulk of her question here is, can I go to Holy Communion this weekend at my parish, or do I need to abstain and then get to confession for that sin at some other parish, or get to confession for that sin as soon as I can first?
6: That's a complicated question, Deacon Patrick, but there are just two things I'd speak to in trying to answer that.
4: Sure.
6: First of all, when we go to confession, we have the obligation to be transparent and to be honest. You know, so one of the things, if we withhold a sin intentionally, our confession really isn't valid because we're holding something back. If we do it unintentionally because we've forgotten or we just didn't think about it at the time, the church provides that understanding that God forgives all of our sins. But I would think if there is a mortal sin that needed to be confessed and was forgotten, my advice to the penitent would be to get back to confession as soon as they could. Mm-hmm. Because mortal sins have to be explicitly confessed to the priest.
4: Yeah.
6: Unless we have completely forgotten and buried them from years past and we don't remember them, but at that time we really need to bring that mortal sin because it's so serious.
4: Yeah.
6: So I think in that case, it would be a good thing to try to get to a priest right away and have that forgiven.
4: Right, right. And as long as you bring that up, Father, too, I think, obviously most, if not all, I guess all parishes would have a scheduled time of confession. Sometimes that's weekly. Sometimes in some cases it's daily. They have a time for confessions as well. And I guess the question that I would ask is, but if for some reason those scheduled times don't work, maybe you're in a rural area where there's only so many parishes around. What do you do then? If the scheduled time for confessions don't work, what should you do?
6: I would think, one of the blessings of the church is a priest can hear confession anytime, anywhere, any place. And just in my own experience as a priest, I have heard confessions at a baseball game, in the grocery store. I have heard them everywhere, because if people come up and say, Father, can you hear my confession? I think any priest will try to do that generously and immediately, unless it's absolutely impossible. Sometimes people will come back right before Mass and ask for that to happen, and it may not be possible because Mass is beginning, but we're more than happy to meet with them afterwards.
4: Mm-hmm.
6: So the answer to your question would be to seek out a priest anytime. We can make appointments. We can work with you. We can meet with anybody outside of the regularly scheduled times to hear a confession.
4: For my own part, I know I was once down visiting my elderly father, and I wanted to get to confession, but the time didn't work. I called up the local parish, who they didn't know me from Adam, and I just said, is there any chance that Father's available? And they said, well, Father's actually away today, but let me try to get in touch with him. They got in touch with him. They called me back. The parish called me back and said, yep, Father will meet with you as soon as he gets back. And I thought that was such a great gift.
6: What a beautiful testimony, right?
4: Yeah.
6: I think most priests are very happy to hear confessions and to give the absolution and the mercy of the Lord. So, we would be doing everything we could to to help a person have that sacramental grace.
4: Yeah, certainly been my experience as well. Has it been your experience? If it has, then give us a call. Join the conversation, 888-914-9149. Maybe you had just an outstanding experience of the sacrament of reconciliation, of confession at some point. You'd like to give a little testimony about how it helped you. As we're talking about confession, it's here to help you today. 888-914-9149 or innerlife@relevantradio.com. And I should mention, if you prefer, you can always wish to remain anonymous. And Father, just one more clarification on the what we were just talking about there on mortal sins and going to Holy Communion and making sure that we have received the sacramental confession before returning to communion. But it's still, my understanding is, we're still under the obligation to attend Sunday Mass, at least, even if we're under the pain of mortal sin, and we haven't made it to confession. Is that right?
6: Yes. There are people in various states of life who cannot receive Holy Communion. But everyone is invited to come to Mass, and in fact, Catholics are obligated to go to Mass. So we can participate fully in the Mass even if we can't physically receive communion. The Church talks about spiritual communion, which is really if we can't receive the real presence in the Eucharistic species, then we can be in prayerful communion as best as we can with the Lord in the Mass. But all Catholics are obligated to attend Sunday Mass.
4: Yeah, very good. Well, shifting gears a little bit here, Father, and Elizabeth, thank you for the email. I really appreciate that you sent that in. If you want to be part of this conversation on confession, our toll-free studio line is 888-914-9149, our email address, innerlife@relevantradio.com. One of the things that comes up frequently in our discussion with our Protestant brothers and sisters in and around the sacrament of confession is, well, why do you need to confess to a priest? And you already addressed the Jesus handing the power to forgive sins over to Peter, the apostles, and thereby the Church. But maybe talk a little bit about the spiritual benefits involved about confessing in the sacrament rather than, quote-unquote, directly to God.
6: Yeah, I think even just from a human perspective, you know, when we harm somebody or do something to somebody that we need to really express our sorrow and apologize for and to receive their forgiveness, you know, it's one thing to say that to ourselves, but to be able to face that person directly, you know, faith is relational. We're trying to build a communion and a relationship with the Lord God. And the priest has been given to the Church to really stand completely in the presence of Christ, in persona Christi. So when we go to confession, we are not talking to a priest. We are literally talking to the person of Jesus Christ. And that requires humility. You know, it isn't easy for us. It's one thing to recognize our sins. It's another whole thing to make them public in a way,
4: right.
6: You know, to be able to articulate them, to speak them. It gives us a bigger ownership, and it takes a great deal of humility and trust, which are all kind of, as St. Augustine said, the foundations for a building a faith relationship. We have to realize our weakness, our inability to live without grace. We've got to return to the Lord. And, you know, confession is all about conversion, trying through our willingness to be honest and transparent with where we fall short, to be able to bring them through the person of the priest directly to Jesus, where we can receive the healing, the strength, the grace, and forgiveness. So there is something critically important about being able to articulate our sins to, you know, to the priest personally.
4: Right. I found it, certainly throughout the course of my Catholic life, it's been some 16 years now since my wife and I entered the Catholic Church, and I found it to be I know that it's more than this, but I found it to be very therapeutic in a sense of being able to speak these things, to acknowledge them. But yet, I mean, it's, you might think that in doing so, you're going to be more internalizing and, you know, kind of equating yourself to your sins and failures. But in actuality, it's had exactly the opposite effect of, you know, you just hand it over to the Lord and he takes them and he says, you know what, I absolve you.
6: Yeah, and that's, you know, many, many people who do go to confession regularly will give witness and testimony to that of being free, mm-hmm. of just having burdens lifted off of their shoulders. So, as you literally say, God takes them off of us once and for all. We're forgiven completely. We don't have that experience in other relationships. You know, people may say they forgive you, but they have a long memory. They mm-hmm. people don't always find it easy to forgive. What we experience is the complete forgiveness and mercy of God, who lifts away those sins and completely frees us from the burdens of those sins. So that's just a tremendous gift for us in our Christian journey.
4: We're talking about the sacrament of confession today. How has confession transformed your life and your relationship with God? Do you see confession as a mercy from God and not a condemnation? Is there a specific penance, perhaps, that you've received and it was very memorable for you and helped you move forward in your relationship with God and your resolve to not sin again? Give us a call. Join the conversation. We'd love to hear from you. 888-914-9149, 888-914-9149, or innerlife@relevantradio.com. We'll be back with more of the conversation with Father Chris Stubna right after this. Stay with us.
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4: Welcome back to The Inner Life. so good that you've joined us today. We're talking about confession with our spiritual director, Father Chris Stubna. And if you have calls, or you have calls, I hope you do have calls, because we would like your calls. 888-914-9149. If you have questions about the sacrament of confession, give us a call. 888-914-9149. Let's take a phone call. Let's go to Susan calling in from Florida. Good afternoon, Susan, and welcome.
16: Hello, thank you so much for this program. I so appreciate all that Relevant Sure. Radio does, and thank you, Deacon and Father, for this topic. I had a question, just wondering if you could comment, Father, on I had a recent confession, which I'm grateful to have. You know, we have many parishes that we can find times and days, so I just wondered, I was a little thrown off during this confession. It was at a, like a makeshift temporary due to construction, you know, room that they had confessions in. And so it was face to face and Father, you know, the seat next to Father was quite, you know, quite close, arm's length. And so I made my confession and he was pleasant and I'm glad to have absolution. But my question is, he had his phone out and was looking at his phone the whole time, scrolling, you know, or moving, you know, with his finger around the phone. And I did find it kind of, I wasn't sure how to react, and I didn't know if it would have been appropriate to say anything. So I didn't, but anyway, so I just wondered if Father could comment on that. And maybe how to handle that. We all have our phones, probably too much, but I guess I don't know if he was trying to just sort of let me say my sins without, you know, feeling like he was so close right next to me, but I just didn't know how to handle that. And the second part of that is, so often we hear, you know, oh, your phones are listening to you, so, you know, keep your phones off. So, again, the phone was there. So I just wondered if you could offer some thoughts on that, please.
6: Yeah, I, you know, first just say, Susan, that it's unfortunate that you had an experience like that. I think one of the real serious responsibilities of a priest hearing confessions is to be, you know, completely attentive and present to that person, because it's difficult for people to come to confession. It isn't easy for them. So I would hope that would have been a huge exception to what most priests would do, because we would want to be able to give your full attention. And obviously you have some very legitimate concerns. You were distracted. Confession is meant to be completely confidential. We take a, you know, we're under an oath that nothing that happens in confession can ever be discussed or revealed. Otherwise, priests will be excommunicated. So that's how serious that is. So I know it wouldn't have been easy for you to say something in the midst of that, but obviously you could just, you know, make a mention that you were finding all of that distracting and difficult for you to, you know, to make a good confession. I would say finally, I think the last resort is if somebody does have an experience in confession that isn't so great or causes some discomfort or just not, you weren't happy about that, you just make an effort to find somebody else to go to confession to. I know that's something after the fact, but most priests, I would think, Susan, would not be engaging in that kind of behavior is what I would try to tell you.
4: Yeah. And just to follow up, too, on Susan's second part of the question, what do you think? Do you have any particular thoughts about phones listening in and, as you know?
6: I would just think your original thought, he may have just been scrolling to not, you know, to help you maybe list your sins, to give him the best of intentions. But I know that oath of confidentiality and, you know, the seal of confession is so sacred that I could not imagine any priest taking any chance at all that would not be honored.
4: Yeah. Well, it's a good point. Charles, actually, our producer, has put in the chat here, I just saw that he's, where he goes to confession, there's a the priest leaves a box outside the confessional to put your cell phone in.
6: Yeah.
4: But Yeah, that's a good idea. As long as nobody else takes the phone, I suppose that might be a little bit of a concern. But yeah.
6: Yeah, I know. I've not seen it from the priest end, but I know a lot of penitents today, which is fine, will bring their phones so that they can. Many of them make lists to help them. They have the act of contrition on their phone because we wouldn't want people to be worried about not remembering the prayer. So right. A lot of them find it helpful for them. But I don't know of any priest that would really be using their phone during confession.
4: Yeah.
6: So
4: very good.
6: This is a new one for me.
4: Yeah, indeed. Well, this might be, I don't know if this is the appropriate time or not, but it might be a good time to mention that if somebody is needing some help in going to confession on the Relevant Radio app, we do have a confession helper. Just click the prayer tab and they go to confession helper. We've got all sorts of resources there to help people make a good confession, how to go to confession, an examination of conscience and other things as well. That's all available on the free Relevant Radio app. Susan, thank you so much for calling. And let's hope that doesn't necessarily happen to you again. Let's go just north, the neighbor to the north of Florida, up to Nancy, who's calling in from Georgia. Hello, Nancy, and welcome.
17: Hi, Deacon. Thank you for taking my call.
4: Sure.
17: I am in my late 70s, and it's probably, and I went all through the Catholic school system, you know, but like so many, I had breaks and so forth. And even though I was taught these things, I'm not sure, however, I don't know how why it took me so long for it to sink in. But in the past 10 to 15 years, I have taken things much more seriously and trying to go deeper in my faith. And as a consequence, I'll get to the point here. A few days before I went to confession, I felt like I was being convicted. And a sin that came up, that bubbled up from probably my junior high years. And I don't remember even ever thinking it was a sin. And if it did, I don't remember ever confessing it. And I went into confession, and I felt foolish even bringing it up, but I brought it up to the priest, who happened to be a visiting priest. That's not why I went to him, though. I have good confession with our regular priest, but he was so sensitive and so sincere, and he said, "You're correct. You were being convicted, and it was the devil." And he was saying, "Oh, yes, she may go to a daily mass, but looky here, look here, look here." And he said, "He's the great accuser. And he will do things like this to trouble you to give up on your faith." He said, "It took courage for you to come forward with this." And I'm not going to reveal my sin, obviously. And I went on with the rest of my confession. But it left such an impact on me. You're talking about healing. And it was a tremendous healing. Not only have past sins bubbled up again, and if they ever do, I will do the same thing. But I truly knew I could let go of that. And you don't realize what a burden sin is until after you confess it.
4: Wow, that's really good. Father?
6: Yeah, Nancy, thank you for sharing such a beautiful and powerful experience of really what is at the heart of confession, because I think your own experience can help other people who may wonder why they need to go or what they, you know, people often struggle with sins from their past that they may never have confessed. I think anything troubling or weighing down our hearts, and I think that priest was wise. You know, the devil does use those things to really prevent us from growing more deeply in our relationship with the Lord. But to be able to bring those to confession is really exactly what we're being asked to do, because the Lord can free you from that and give you the healing and the grace and peace that obviously you experience. So that to me is the power of the sacrament and exactly what people need to be doing.
4: Yeah, very good. Nancy, thank you for having the courage to call in today and tell us that story as we're talking about confession and how it's here to help us. I think your story does actually illustrates that very, very well. And thank you for your courageous heart. Continue on in that and teach others to do that way just like you did, Nancy. So thank you for that. 888-914-9149 to get in on the conversation about confession with Father Chris Stubna. Let's go now to Miles calling in from Central Wisconsin. Hello, Miles, and welcome.
18: Thank you very much, Father and Deacon. I heard a story about prisoners complaining, I don't know, complaining, saying that they wish they could have time for confession, but the priest said no, because they're limited with only a certain amount of time can say Mass, but that's all. So I was thinking, well, can the priest petition the bishop to say, can we abbreviate and still have a valid Mass, so there is time to have confession before the Mass. Do you think you know what I'm saying?
6: Yeah, Miles. Thank you for thank you obviously for bringing up what can be a challenging way of doing ministry. Sometimes our chaplains are assigned to big institutions. There may not be enough help. And only priests can hear confessions. But I would hope there would be a solution to that, because most priests that I know, and I'm one of them, would want to be able to hear anybody's confession that needs to go to confession. So the answer has to be to make time. And I would hope that the priest would be talking to the bishop, others in the diocese. I think the prisoners, people in nursing homes, things like that, can really petition the bishop and really write and ask for a greater presence, particularly if they need to go to confession, because it is one of the works of mercy that we need to be doing, to be able to bring the compassion and forgiveness of God to those in need. So that's a tough story to hear, because we would never want to deny the opportunity for anyone to receive the grace of that sacrament.
4: Mm-hmm. Yeah, indeed. Well, Miles, thank you for the call. And yeah, it seems a little odd to me, Father, that I would think that, yeah, I mean, I know that priests are stretched very thin typically in their schedule, and that there's so many things to be done yet. But I don't blame the priest necessarily, but I do think that it would be, rather important for there to be a regular opportunity for confession, especially in institutions of incarceration like that.
6: Absolutely. So I would hope that would be a subject that people would bring to the attention of the church.
4: Right, right. Very good. Miles, thanks for the call. I appreciate that. We're talking about the sacrament of confession today. Our spiritual director is Father Chris Stubna, and taking your calls and comments and questions at 888-914-9149 and your emails at innerlife@relevantradio.com. Just wondering, too, talking about making time for confession, and both on the penitent side, of course, but also on the priest side to hear confessions. And, the story of St. John Vianney comes to my mind, who would spend repeatedly, 14, 15, 16 hours in the confessional. So that seems like a lot, but there's something that's so needed about confession that apparently he didn't run out of penitents who were wanting to confess.
6: Yeah, and I mean, that's why he's a saint, and the rest of us are trying to become that. But it's one of the reasons he's been named the patron of parish priests, because the example that he set is one that would be very difficult to follow in most of our situations. But I think the ideal of just having the priest being present to anyone who really needs to receive the mercy and forgiveness of God is such a beautiful witness of the, at the heart of the priesthood is to be able to dispense the mercy and the love of God. Pope Francis, reminded the church of that over and over again. And it challenges priests to make sure when they examine their own conscience, I do that every night. How well have I spent my time, and were there occasions when I could have been doing something better and didn't make the time? But I think being able to forgive sins and to celebrate the Eucharist are the two hinges of the whole priestly life. So he really does challenge every priest to be sure that we are being as present as we possibly can to provide this sacrament for people who really are in need. And all of us are sinners. So, you know, this is something that is really such a tremendous gift that the church has made available through the through Jesus Christ. And we have to make it present for the people.
4: Yeah, that's very good. I appreciate that. Let's go now to Patrick calling in from Monterey, California. Good morning, Patrick, and thanks for joining us.
19: Morning. Yeah, I love confession. Sometimes I actually get a visceral feel afterwards. I love that. But more so, to get to a guy who just called, I've had the experience of going into a prison with a priest. And in order to get all the huge line of confessors in, he would have the lay people, you know, do all the preparations for the Mass. And then with the consecration, he would come over, consecrate, and then go back to the massive line of people, prisoners wanting confession. And that was just, that was an amazing experience to see all those guys lining up.
6: Yeah, I imagine, you know, and thank you for your ministry and service to so many of those, you know, who are incarcerated. But I would think logistically being able to provide for the sacramental needs of so many when you're one person or, you know, just takes a great deal of work and effort and planning. And we, you know, at the end of the day, we can only really do the best we can, but it, that obviously speaks to the need of trying to find more and more priests who can help to administer that sacrament.
4: Yeah. Amen to that. Let's pray for the Lord to provide more and more priests and for young men and heck, old men as well, to say yes to that calling on their lives. Whoever the Lord is calling, help them to say yes. Patrick, thank you for the call. We are talking about the sacrament of confession today, and Father Chris Stubna is with us. He is the rector of the St. Paul Cathedral Parish in Pittsburgh, Pennsylvania. Taking your calls at 888-914-9149, 888-914-9149, or send us an email, innerlife@relevantradio.com. We've still got more time to answer calls, to answer emails as well, so call us, 888-914-9149. We'll be right back after this short break.

0: to know that the pro-life community will love and support them long after the child is born. And that's why there are well over 3,400 community-based pregnancy care centers across America.
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11: Welcome back to The Inner Life. My name is Deacon Patrick Conley. My thanks to Charles Beery, our producer, and to Tim Hine on the phones for us today, as well as to our spiritual director, Father Chris Stubna, rector of the St. Paul Cathedral Parish in Pittsburgh, Pennsylvania. 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Let's go back to the phones now. Joanne is on deck in St. Paul, Minnesota. Hello, Joanne, and welcome.
12: Hi, I'm very glad to be able to tell you about this because it was something that I thought was pretty awesome. In the town we lived in before, it was a very small community. I don't know what I was doing that Sunday morning, but apparently I was walking around to do something, and this young man walked in looking very disturbed. And I asked him if I could help him. He said he wanted to go to confession. And it was like 5 minutes to Mass time. I went and told Father. He was, of course, ready to start Mass, and immediately went to the confession and told me to tell the young man to go to the confessional. I was just awestruck with that, the desire that he had to help this young man. Thank you.
13: Mm-hmm. Well, Joanne, thanks for sharing that awesome story, because I think, first of all, you were the instrument that God put there for this young man, because you welcomed him and you asked him if he could be helped. You know, that's a beautiful gift and can connect people to the church. And then going back to see if Father would do this, but so your response and then the response of that great priest who didn't hesitate really, even with, you know, the weight of trying to begin Mass, is just a beautiful testimony to you know, to how important this sacramental encounter is. So we love to hear beautiful stories like that.
11: Yes, we certainly do. Joanne, thanks for taking the time to call in and share that with us as well. Talking about confession today with Father Chris Dubna, 888-914-9149. Next up is Tony calling in from California. Good morning, Tony. Welcome.
10: It has always been kind of rough for me. I used to, I'm older now, and I would take it for granted, and just try to explain my sins away, and it was like those mafia guys that go and shoot up 20 people and then make the sign of the cross and feel I'm forgiven. But it really shows how God is, how merciful he is towards us, how much he loves us. And I struggle with the love that he has for us. And confession has brought me closer to him on just by going in there and saying what I did and how many times. And it really opens your conscience to the fact that you are sinful. And it's tough, though. It's tough not to sin, but it's also tougher for him not to love you. So it's been really good for me. And thank you for your advice.
13: Tony, thanks for sharing that experience, because, you know, at the end of the day, both the Eucharist and confession are the two really regular opportunities that we have to just completely be overwhelmed with the extraordinary gift of God's love for us. We don't deserve it. We don't earn it. God loves us so much that he gives it to us so freely and generously, but we have to be disposed to receive it. I think of St. Paul and St. Augustine, you know, two of the great saints of grace, but they both realized just at the depths of their heart through all they had done in life that they wouldn't be where they were if it hadn't been for the grace of God, who healed them, forgave them, showered his mercy upon them, and enabled them to go on and do extraordinary things. And, you know, it's the same with each of us. So to be able to have that experience and then to be sent out to be, you know, disciples of the Lord is really a beautiful thing to witness.
11: Mm-hmm. It sure is. And Tony, thanks for the shot in the arm there as well. You're so right. And it is, it does get into this place where we can take it for granted, doesn't it, Father? But it's something that nonetheless, if we make it a regular part of our life, it's going to be something that spurs growth throughout our earthly lives.
13: Yeah, and I think it's a reminder, too, of in going to confession, you know, it's very important to take it seriously and not take it for granted, and to go in as well prepared as we can. The church talks about making a very good examination of conscience, mm-hmm. to be sure that we take some time in prayer. There are, as you said, even on your on Relevant Radio, but tremendous resources that can help people to go over the preparation needed to be sure that we're intentional and mindful of bringing all of our sins to the Lord, you know, never taking that for granted, but to do that examine well so that we're prepared to really enter that sacrament, you know, with intentionality.
11: Mm-hmm. Yeah, intentionality is a good word there as well, and that's definitely part of it, is making that examination of conscience and doing that regularly, obviously, before we get into that. But that's something we just had a show on, the examination of conscience, back on August 25th as well. So people can go and listen to that as well. Father Chris Dubna is with us talking about confession today. Let's go to next to Carrie calling in from California. Good morning, Carrie.
14: Good morning, Deacon. Good morning, Father. I actually tuned in late because I just came from confession.
11: Nice.
14: And somewhere along the line, it was shared with me that just the graces that you also receive from going to confession. And I have found that to be really true in my life. And for the benefit of everyone, but especially those who are kind of afraid to go to confession or a little bit hesitant, I just really wanted to share with that now it's a little bit like Christmas time, because the graces that you receive give you such peace and the help to move forward in your relationship with Jesus, but also to avoid those sins in the future, that it's just something that I look forward to now. And I just wanted to be able to share that because it's been such a gift to me.
13: Mm. Carrie, thanks for that, sharing your experience and also reminding us of something I think that's so important about confession. because, you know, I hear from a lot of people who will say to me, Father, you know what, I wonder why I need to keep going, because I keep saying the same things over and over again. And I always say to them, well, that's exactly why you need to be coming to confession, because we do receive the grace that is going to enable us over time. It isn't magic. It doesn't happen all at once. We, in order to be forgiven, we have to really express our desire not to sin again. But we know how difficult that is because of the effects of original sin and the power of the devil and the forces all around us. But God does give us grace, the power of the Holy Spirit, not only for forgiveness and healing, but for strength, determination, for courage, to be able to face those temptations in the future with a much stronger, moral character. So we can never underestimate the grace that's received in that sacrament.
11: Amen to that. Wow, that's a great line right there. We can never underestimate the, just to see that there's so much grace that it's afforded to us in the sacrament of confession. And Carrie, your testimony actually has drawn us all into that and made us aware of that. And then maybe it's a good reminder for people as well. So thank you. Thank you for the call. We got an email in. I don't see a name attached to it, so we'll just keep it anonymous. But Anonymous writes that he or she says that I'm a convert and 15 years into my conversion. And here's the question. When I made my first general confession and other early confessions in my baby Catholic years, I often worry that I forgot sins from my life prior to conversion. I think of a sin I committed in my distant past and wonder, did I confess that in my first confession? Then start to spiral so that none of my confessions are sufficient anymore. So can you help me navigate this?
13: Yeah, I think it's a legitimate question that a lot of people would have on their minds. And again, it's why, first of all, when you go to confession, you really want to take time to use an examination that goes over all of the aspects of human life where we can sin, so that it helps us to recall those things. But the church's understanding of that sacrament is when we come in and confess our sins, all of those that we can recall, all of those on our heart, that we're not holding anything back or not speaking about something that's on our heart, God forgives not only what we say, but everything, all of our sins that we may have forgotten, that are in our past, that we're not being dishonest about, but we just don't recall. So that's true mercy. That's true compassion, where God's gift is so great that

0: Anonymous, thank you for the email. Really appreciate that as well. Father, we've got about 2 minutes here before we ask for your blessing, a little less than that. But I thought maybe it would be good for you to give a word of encouragement, especially if somebody hasn't been to confession for a long time, and however you want to define that, that could be weeks, months, or years, or decades. What might you say in terms of how confession is here to help you and to encourage them to take advantage of this wonderful sacrament?
1: Yeah, just real quickly, in the Diocese of Pittsburgh for many years, we in Advent and Lent, we've had a campaign called The Light Is On For You. And for 3 hours in every church of the diocese, people were invited to come to confession. Many of them were from people who hadn't been to confession for 20, 30, 40 years.
0: Wow.
1: And I can tell you from my experience as a priest, beautiful, powerful, overwhelming. People that have carried these burdens for such a long time, people who doubt that they're loved by God, people who wonder if they'll ever be able to get over what they did, you know, come to this sacrament and are completely freed through the grace of God. It is an experience of tremendous love and mercy, and God is waiting for you, is what I would say to anybody who is wondering or afraid or anxious. You just pray for the strength to take that first step. That's all you got to do. The priest is there to help you, to make it easy. He will help you with the prayers, help you through your confession. But at the end of the day, what you're going to receive is complete absolution, forgiveness, and the power of God's mercy in a way that you have never experienced in your life. It's life-changing.
0: Mm-hmm. It is. It's exactly that, life-changing. And it is every time that we visit the confessional. And that's why we need to visit it regularly. The church does recommend that for us, that we visit the confessional regularly. Father, we are so grateful for your presence here with us today, for your great thoughts on the sacrament of confession, and for taking the time to guide us and lead us in our spiritual life. One more thing we would ask of you, though. May we have a blessing from you as we close, please.
1: Sure. Lord, loving and gracious God, we're so grateful for the gift of your mercy and compassion that is given to us without measure. Help us always to open our hearts to that grace, to come to you in our time of need. And we pray for the strength to be able to live out our lives in imitation of your Son. Be with us, help us, heal us from all of our sins, and strengthen us in faith through Christ our Lord. Amen.
0: 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Tomorrow on the program, Being Loved by the Father with Father Craig DeYoung. Hope you can join us. And until then, grace and peace.

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1: For Iran to return to talk, saying that the Islamic Republic has massive inflation and their economy is falling apart. Earlier today, the Qatari prime minister met with his Iranian counterpart in Tehran in an effort to resolve the crisis and reopen the Strait of Hormuz. Rescue teams are searching for hundreds of missing people along the Nepal-China border after a catastrophic flood. Experts believe a glacier collapse might have triggered the deadly rush of water and mud that swept through communities yesterday. So far, more than 350 people are dead and over 1,000 are missing. Pope Leo XIV is expressing sorrow over the loss of life from the catastrophic floods in Nepal. In a telegram sent today, the Holy Father assured those affected of his spiritual closeness and offered prayers.
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6: Now, why would I say something so dumb?
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6: I don't remember what I said.
8: You're always contagious, by the way.
9: Am I really that awful?
6: I don't care. 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
10: And I guess that's true, but doggone.
11: As usual, you're doing all the talking.
6: Well, are you better than God?
11: No way.
6: I'm going to give you some bad news. 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
6: Right now, dressed in shorts, but speaking as

0: though I'm in tuxedo. Nice to have you here on The Doctor Is In, as it always is. Nice to have you here, whoever you are who is here. Given radio's ways, not waves, ways, people come and go in radio. That's sort of the nature of the business. I forget one time I read the amount of time that someone actually tunes into a radio. It's like 12 minutes at a time. Now, they may have a whole bunch of 12 minutes linked throughout the day, but something along those lines. Now, I've heard with my... I asked the people at EWTN, you know, what... You have any estimate on how, you know, how long people listen to my program? And they said, yeah, we did a survey. I said, this is great, great. How'd I do? About a minute and a half. I said, okay, all right, I'll take that. And then they said, yeah, during the two-minute break. Anyway, if you want to listen longer or you want to talk longer, I'd welcome you. 877-573-7825. 877-57-EQUAL. Much easier to remember. EQUAL. The letters that correspond to the numbers on your phone. Most of our calls are situations or circumstances bedeviling people, not necessarily literally, flummoxing them, confusing them, frustrating them, irritating them, making them feel helpless to deal with the situation. Can't do therapy here. I'll go to the office this afternoon, but here on the radio we can educate, give a few thoughts, a few ideas for you to ponder. Some people call in, as yesterday, to help another person. Give a suggestion, give an idea. I welcome those. Some people call in and say, I'm confused about this particular term. Or have you ever heard of this therapy? Or what is social IQ? Dr. Ray, I got into a major argument last night at a party over pseudocyesis. You know, it always comes up in casual conversation. I know. Epidemiological, that comes up a lot. Catatonic, those words just kind of dominate a party conversation. So you can ask about those things too. 877-57-EQUAL is the number to call to get onto the program. Okay, what do I got to say here? Probably, in the words of Stephen Wright, last week... No, it was 20-some years ago. I got a call from a woman who wanted to tell me about her experience with her two teenage daughters at a pool party. Adolescent girls, probably, I don't know, anywhere between 12 and 15. Towards dusk, the hostess asked the parents, can you please get your kids out of the pool? Because we're gonna close things down here. It gets dark, we kind of end the party. The parents took up various spots on the edge of the pool, beginning the protracted negotiation to get their kids out of the pool. Sometimes there wasn't any negotiation, sometimes the parents were just ignored. The caller said to me, I got my two daughters' eyes. They looked at me, and I motioned with my hand. And the motion was, come on out. You know the motion when you kind of just sort of wave your hand toward yourself. The two girls immediately got out, started to dry off. Mom told me that later word got to her, and I don't know from whom or how, word got to her, as she put it, we were the talk of the party. What would you think the talk would be about? How did she do that? Wow, those children are very cooperative. Beautiful relationship she has with her kids. How nice. She didn't nag. She didn't argue. All of that. Nope. Not at all. That's not at all what the talk was. She said it got back to her that some of the mothers were wondering how she must treat her daughters at home to make them so fearful of her. That's right, you heard it right. Obedience is fearful. It's not maturity. It's not cooperation. It's not an understanding. No, the girls were too compliant for teenage girls. All that said, isn't it interesting? Something that I would think not all that long ago would have been admired. How'd you do that? What is it? Maybe you just got easy kids. Can you teach me? No. No, in these days of gentle parenting. Now, this was before gentle parenting really swamped over these young parents and really, really complicating, at the very least, their parenthood. So parenting can work if you got a gentle kid. Or if you got a kid that just responds to reason and logic and feelings and emotion. Yeah, yeah. If that's all you have to do, God bless you. There are those kids. But the average kid is going to negotiate with their parents or resist their parents when the parents say, come on, it's time to get out of the pool. Now, I believe that mom, unless she has these two innately cooperative girls, probably did, in fact, have some discipline rules that were in place, and the girls recognized that, indeed, if they resisted mom's very legitimate request to get out of the pool, Elvis has left the building, all she had to do was just sort of wave her hand. Kind of like the look. The variant of the look. Just wave your hand. Girls got out. Started drying off. As far as I know, they weren't shivering with fright. They weren't scared. They didn't look at their mom like, okay, mom, okay, please don't hurt us, mom. Please don't hurt us, mom. I wanted more details from mom on this. I didn't get them. Probably she didn't know them. But I would have been fascinated to talk to those other moms, and it was mostly moms there, on why they concluded that this mother somehow must mistreat these girls or just scare them to death for them to be that cooperative. Probably a big indicator of how far we've drifted, leaned, run from solid, confident parenthood. As far as I know, when the mom called me, it was probably a day or two later, I think some of those parents were still at the edge of the pool, trying to get their kids out of the pool, negotiating. But at least they were being nice, you know. Unless they started screaming, which is usually where you get to when you get into a protracted argument with a teenager. You don't simply say, you know, I'm starting to feel anger pangs. I'm afraid that if you dispute me for another half an hour or so, I'm going to be forced to raise my voice. 877-573-7825 to join the program. I would very much like to talk to you. 877-573-7825.
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0: Thank you for joining me here on The Doctor Is Ian. Appreciate the company so very much. Without you, there is absolutely no show. Oh, yeah, I could talk for an hour. Maybe do it 3 or 4 shows in a row. But after a while, you'd say, is he done? Got an anonymous mom calling from Missouri. Hello, Mom.
1: Hi, Dr. Ray. Oh, my goodness. I listen to you all the time.
0: I don't listen to me all the time.
1: Oh. I hope I can get some good answers today.
0: Well, maybe you should call another show.
1: No, I'm good right here.
0: All right. What you got going on?
1: Well, this has been a long time. We've been through the ringer with my now 17-year-old, and I don't know that I should say this on the air, but when she was 12, this girl suffered a brutal sexual assault by older teenage boys. I mean, when we finally found out, it just crushed us. She never wanted to reveal the names. So my husband, this has been eating my husband alive, you know, for the past 5 years. She never said, name the person. We have an idea. We think we know who it is, but not for sure. Anyhow, we've had to carry this cross, and this child has been through trauma therapy, hospitalizations galore. You know, it's just been one heart-wrenching thing after another with her. And finally, this past year was the first year she's been able to go to school, or stay in school for a 4-year. So far, so good. But now, I mean, the whole time she's been hinting out that she's gay. And, you know, we're like, okay, you don't know this. It's the trauma. You know, just take it easy.
0: You're saying the last 5 years she's been dropping hints that I'm same-sex attracted?
1: Oh, yeah. I mean, I know it from the trauma for sure. You know, how can 3 boys gang up on her and, you know, do whatever they did to her, and then she's going to not come out of it okay?
0: So she has shared a lot of this with her therapist?
1: Yes, but never revealed the name. I mean...
0: Do you know why she refuses to reveal the names?
1: Yes, because she said initially she's afraid what my husband would do, that, you know, he would go after them, and then they would come after her. My husband would end up in jail, and then we'd end up without protection. Fear, a lot of fear.
0: Okay. So at this point, she's saying, because of all that, guys are just not something I want to have anything to do with. My experience with guys is brutal.
1: Sadly, after the incident, she had a friend. She might, at the time, the daughter was 12, and she had a friend who was like bringing her along. The girl was like 2 years older, and was like, "Here, I'll help you." And she's who my daughter disclosed all this to. And later, we found out that the girl was like re-traumatizing her, telling her, "You know, well, you've got to be with a girl." And now they ended up having some sort of like a girlfriend relationship. You know, my daughter's 12, this other girl's 15.
0: At the time. So is she still with this girl? Is she still with this girl? Okay.
1: No.
0: Is she with anybody? Is she? I want to help you, dear. So I know this is not therapy, and we don't have time to go into all the details. I want to help you. So given all that, what does she want to do with her same-sex attraction? She's saying, "I'm gay. I want to live it out. And when I'm 18, I'm going to leave and I'm going to live it out." What is she saying?
1: That's what she's hinting at. I want to love who I want to love. Yesterday, she started wearing a little patch on her clothing, like that gay pride patch. And I was like, "What's that?" She said, "I just have the right to express my opinions, just like my dad does." There's so much animosity between her and my husband. I mean, just they clash so much.
0: Is she also a behavior problem? Has she been a behavior problem for you?
1: I'm not sure what you mean by behavior
0: problem. Well, what I mean by that, has she been, okay, obviously, she had this terrible trauma. But in all these years, has she been defiant, difficult, argumentative, resistant, sneaky, just tough to raise?
1: Yes.
0: See, the reason I'm saying this is when you have a heavy trauma in somebody's life, everything generally is pointed toward the trauma. That's why this person is completely and totally like the way they are. There's no other explanation. That is the overwhelming explanation. But it sounds like on top of that, and one could say, well, no, she wouldn't be like that had that not happened when she was 12. Well, we don't know that. It is maybe that she would be somewhat like that with or without that trauma. And that's part of your husband's frustration with her, right? He just doesn't get along with her, correct?
1: Yes.
0: Okay.
1: Yes. Now, my husband's a very strong male, you know, authority figure, you know, 25 years in the military, retired police officer. I mean, they just butt heads like you can't believe.
0: Well, it's interesting you say this. Okay.
1: She doesn't quite live under a roof right now for this reason.
0: She's not even with you.
1: Well, kind of. My mother passed away, and she lived in the house right across the street from ours.
0: Okay.
1: So we, you know, cared for my mom, and so she kind of moved right across the street.
0: So, my dear, what are you asking of me here?
1: What can I tell her? I tell her I don't want you wearing that patch. You know, you're going to, or at least not around your father. You know that I don't agree with this. You know that.
0: Well, you can do that. You can do that. The problem seems to come in, and I'm reading or listening between the lines here, is that you don't have authority over this girl. If you were to do that, she would just look at you and say no. True?
1: She says, okay, Mom, I'll do it for you because I love you.
0: Okay, well then good. You got your problem is solved.
1: So just don't put that in front of your dad. I really try to minimize them being together because it's always a fight. He just looks at her with heartache.
0: Well, I would say this. He's probably hurting pretty bad. And so you look at him and you say, my gosh, because he's looking at his daughter and he's thinking, where did I go wrong? What happened? This isn't the experience that I had hoped to have. If I could talk to your husband, I would say, unfortunately, we live in a very dangerous culture to raise kids. This is not a farm in 1880 anymore. And the culture, your daughter, of course, being assaulted like that, and then on top of that, being groomed by an older girl because she's vulnerable, you know, you could raise the question, is she in fact innately same-sex attracted, or is this a response to this? And if it is, she may not live her life with same-sex attraction. She may decide, no, there's other ways to express who I am than same-sex attraction. So all that said, one, I would do my best to comfort your husband that he's not a failure. That's one. The second thing is, it sounds like you have no authority. And if you say, well, okay, don't do this, and she'll say, okay, I'll do it for you, Mom, because I love you. But in fact, here's a child who says, I'm not going to live with you. I'm going to live across the street. So at this point, I don't know how soon she'll be 18, but I would guess in her mind, 18 is her freedom day. That's when she says, I can do what I want. I don't need you people. And then she'll run into reality because she'll find out she has to have money to pay the bills. So all that said.
1: Mm-hmm. Yeah.
0: All that said. Is she a senior in high school?
1: She's in 11th grade. She has so many things against her. She's dyslexic and is behind in school, 11th grade.
0: All right.
1: You know, we're still...
0: Your situation is so very complex. To give you any kind of fair guidance on the basis of this would be very difficult. I would say this. Yeah. Try to keep the relationship up with your daughter as best you can, but do not make your husband feel like he's the ogre, he's awful, he's terrible. You may think he is, but all you do is make it worse when you look at him and you give him vibes that you don't understand your daughter, you're not accepting of your daughter, you're nasty toward your daughter, because it sounds like it goes both ways. The other thing that I would be wondering about here is that you say they butt heads. When a parent butts heads with a kid, generally that tells me they don't have any authority. You don't butt heads with a kid. That's like being equal. We're gonna argue over these things. We're gonna yell at each other. We're gonna debate. No. A parent with authority doesn't have to do that. So it sounds like your husband's frustration is coming from no authority. Now, you didn't say this. You don't have to answer it. But one of the things I would chase if you were sitting in my office is I would turn to your husband and say, do you think that your wife undercuts you? Do you think, yeah. What would he say?
1: Oh, absolutely.
0: There you go.
1: Absolutely.
0: There you go. So that said, you've set up a situation where your marriage is struggling because he looks at you like you're going to constantly take her side in all of this, no matter how disrespectful, no matter how nasty she is, whatever. You know, you could be traumatized. You don't have to be nasty. That's the thing. So I would talk with him, and I would say, if you want to soften him toward her, then I think you got to make him feel like you're not against him and the way he's doing things. Thank you for calling, dear. 877-573-7825.

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1: What is spiritual consolation? In St. Ignatius of Loyola's 14 Rules for the Discernment of Spirits, St. Ignatius describes spiritual consolation. He offers five different descriptions of how God's love is made manifest in the human heart through spiritual consolation. Father Timothy Gallagher defines spiritual consolation as happy, uplifting movements of the heart directly impacting our life of faith and our following of God's will. There are many non-spiritual consolations found within the human experience, such as a beautiful sunset or a conversation with a good friend that brings an uplift of heart. St. Ignatius is directing us to notice our experiences of specifically spiritual consolation, those happy uplifts of heart that have to do with our life of faith and the pursuit of God's will in our lives. Have you experienced the gift of spiritual consolation today?
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2: What is the origin of marriage? The Catholic Catechism tells us God the Father instituted the marital union with our first parents, Adam and Eve. He clearly established it as a covenant between a man and a woman when he commanded them to be fruitful and multiply. Moses allowed divorce because of the hardness of his people's hearts. But when Jesus came, he restored the original order as planned by his Father. He declared that a true marriage was indissoluble. What God hath joined together, let no man put asunder. The Church attaches great importance to the fact that Jesus' first miracle occurred at a wedding, signaling that henceforth marriage will be an efficacious sign of Christ's presence. This is Peggy Stanton, and this has been the Order of Malta's Minute with the Catechism.

0: Thank you for joining me here on The Doctor Is In. Okay, a couple of things before we go to your calls. We are still beginning to advertise for two things here. St. Joseph Parish in Avon Lake, for those of you in the Rock listening area, as well as Living Bread. We haven't had the Living Right with Dr. Ray show in northeastern Ohio for 5 years. We've been gallivanting around the country, various places, various radio affiliates. 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We've got some phenomenal guests coming up. St. Joseph Parish in Avon Lake. Well, the slight west side of Cleveland. 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Numbers right now are only slowly building. So please consider it, if you would. 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Well, just so happens, as of September 21st, through Guadalupe Radio Network, I am offering a 7-week course beginning on Monday night, September 21st, 6 o'clock Central Time. I think Central Time. Yeah. 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Now, here's the big deal that they've just decided, because maybe they just think I'm not going to get enough people. 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You'll see my smiling face, a picture taken when I was a senior in high school. Denise from Florida says, Dr. Ray, I was listening, somewhat trying to believe that mother could do this. That, in fact, those two girls responded to as little as a wave of her hand and got out of the pool without resistance, and seemingly, according to Mom, if I remember correctly, seemingly content about it. It wasn't a breathing fire looking at their mother like, yeah, okay, we'll get out, you witch. No, not at all. So Denise says, well, Denise, I'll let you say it. Hi, Denise.
1: Hello, Dr. Ray.
0: Okie dokie. What's your question, dear?
1: So, I want you to tell me or give me strategies of how I can do what my mom did. My kids have a girl, she's 7, a boy, he's 5, and I have a 3-month-old. So what do you suggest?
0: Well, it's very, you know, I hate to say, you know, sorry about that. That's inarticulate and stuff. It is not hard to get that kind of cooperation. People think it is. Parents think that kids are naturally defiant, especially the older kids, the 12, the 13, 15, 16. That is not necessarily so. As the song said, it ain't necessarily so. Your kids are little. They are much more manageable if you just did a couple of very straightforward things. You make a request, whatever it might be, to stop doing something or to start doing something. And then you back it up with a consequence. It's very simple. It's not complex. Let's say that your 7-year-old is getting dangerously close to tormenting the 5-year-old. That doesn't happen. Of course not. So
1: no.
0: You say to the 7-year-old, Conan, please leave her alone. If I see you're going to do anything, you're going to go sit on the steps. Or you're going to put your head down at the dining room table. You made the request. Please leave her alone. You don't make 9 more requests. You don't say, what did I tell you? What did I tell you? Is she bothering you? What? You know, someday she's going to have girlfriends come over here, and some of them are going to be really cute. And she's going to say, don't talk to him. My brother's a jerk. Is that what you want her to do? No, none of that. Denise is disciplined. That's just mouth. The discipline is, I say something, I back it up. I mean what I say, and I say what I mean. For example, in the car. All right, so they're in the car, and they're nagging, and they're getting obnoxious in the car. And you turn around. Well, don't turn around while you're driving. But you say, hey, guys, settle right now. Or when we get home, you're going straight to the corner. Now, you just made your case. So what, Denise, if they don't settle down? Well, that's pretty simple. They go straight to the corner. Now, here's a $64,000 question. Can you get them to go to the corner by simply saying, go to the corner, please?
1: That's not going to happen.
0: All right. See, that's what I mean. You have no authority. You have no authority, my dear. And when you don't have authority, it gets ugly because you argue and you scream and you yell and you go to confession to say the same sins every time. Very simple. I've talked about this a bazillion times. I'll keep talking about it. And it's going to be handled in great depth on my parenting class.
1: I really want to go to your parenting class, attend it, but that time, it's the worst time. It's for showers and bedtime time.
0: Here's the thing. Okay, Denise, it's 1 hour from 6 to 7. In your case, it'd be 7 to 8. You have flexibility. You can either put them to bed earlier or later. You could do that. You don't have to say, oh, shoot, that's our bedtime, that's our schedule. I mean, yeah, schedules are important. Well, my wife and I had 10 kids. They worked around our schedule. We didn't work around their schedule. If we had things we had to do, and therefore, I've got all kinds of friends when we were younger, they wouldn't go to stuff. Why? Well, that's because, that's when he really is winding down, so we really can't go. Wait a minute. You got flexibility. I will tell you this, Denise. I will tell you this. My dear, if you can't get them to go to the corner by simply saying, son, that was mean. You go to the corner, please. You can't do that? How are you going to discipline? That's as simple as you can get.
1: Thank you, doctor.
0: All right, honey. I'll talk to you. I didn't tell her about blackout. If she comes to the course, she will learn all about blackout, how to implement it. And I will tell you, every parent I have talked to said that is by far, the simplest, easiest, and quickest way to have confident, calm authority that you don't have to go to confession about.
2: Living the Beatitudes with Father Bjorn.
3: Blessed are the poor in spirit, for theirs is the kingdom of heaven. Mother Angelica said that the essence of evangelization is to tell everyone that Jesus loves you. Matt Frad says that it is one beggar showing another beggar where to find bread. Are we so full of the things of the world that we can't hear or receive the gifts that God is giving to us? In Isaiah we hear, the Lord delights in you. I've called you by name. You are mine. You are precious in my eyes, and I love you. Well, we often don't want to hear that, and in the Gospel of Matthew, it hits us over the head even more that we're invited to be part of the kingdom of God. Jesus is king, and he's come to establish his kingdom. The Beatitudes are the 8 roads to God. They lead us with his gifts of the Holy Spirit to become the new person in Christ who will find happiness and bring that happiness to others. Blessed are the poor in spirit, for theirs is the kingdom of heaven.
2: For more about the Beatitudes, visit EWTNRC.com.
4: Christ is the answer with Father John Ricardo.
5: John chapter 8 verse 51. Jesus is in a discussion with some of the leaders of the Jews. They're talking about Abraham. Abraham lived 1,500 years before the time of Jesus. So in the course of the discussion, Jesus says, "Truly, truly, I say to you, if anyone keeps my word, he will never see death." He says that often in the Gospels. "He who keeps my word or believes in me will never die." To which the Jews say, "Now we know you have a demon." And they say, "Abraham died, as did the prophets. All the patriarchs, the great men and women of the history of Israel. All these people died, and you say, if anyone keeps my word, he will never taste death? Are you greater than our father Abraham, who died? And the prophets, who died?" And Jesus says, "Your father Abraham rejoiced that he was to see my day. He saw it and was glad." To which the Jews say, "You are not yet 50 years old, and you've seen Abraham?" And Jesus answers, "Truly, truly, I say to you, before Abraham was, I am."
0: Thank you for joining me here on The Doctor Is In. Got an email. Dr. A, did you have any imaginary friends growing up? I did. I had two imaginary friends. And they would only play with each other. Yeah. Reminiscent of the Neil Diamond song, "Shiloh, when I was young, I used to call your name when no one else would come. Shiloh, you always came and we'd play." That was his imaginary playmate. Then he fell in love with a girl and she dumped him. And he realized only Shiloh, his imaginary friend, was the one he could count on. I've seen statistics. When I was in school, we had one classmate that was stocky. He was bigger built. He was thicker. But I would say from a weight standpoint, probably maybe 20 pounds over his ideal weight. I've seen statistics now that up to one-third of American children are either overweight or obese. Some, the term is, morbidly obese. Alice from Indiana is facing a situation like that. The problem is she's not the parent. Hi, Alice.
6: Hello. Oh, Dr. Ray. Good to speak with you. Sound good today.
0: Well, thank you, sweetheart. This 13-year-old, is that your, how's that related to, how's he related to you?
6: He's a blood relative.
0: Okay. All right.
6: I visit some months out of the year.
0: What do you think is on the parent's mind watching this young man just get bigger and bigger?
6: I think what's on the parent's mind, or one parent, is that if they are fed the at-hand calories, it keeps the kids quiet, keeps them so they don't fight, so they don't call for more food, just that they can go to the pantry, cupboard, whatever, and get what they want. Go to the refrigerator and get the ice cream. Go to the top of the fridge and get the chips, the corn chips, anything they want. It keeps the kids quiet.
0: So you see, Alice, when you're there, that they don't have much in the way of discipline skills.
6: Oh, well, they do behave. But as far as pick up your shoes, put your clothes away, put your dirty clothes in the hamper, don't talk like that. Go to your room. They do behave. It's just that the proper food is not, what I call proper, it's not nutritious.
0: Are the parent or parents overweight?
6: No. Well, maybe the father.
0: Do they see any future problem in a 13-year-old kid who probably should weigh about maybe 100, 110? Does he see any problem with a 13-year-old boy weighing 2 1/4?
6: I do.
0: No, I know you do, but do they?
6: They've got the evidence, but I don't know if they believe it or see any harm in having a child weigh that much. They've got heart disease in the family, diabetes, cancer.
0: Well, you asked your question, Alice, here was how to talk to him. I wouldn't talk to him. I'd talk to his parents. I'd ask him. I'd say, what do you think about this? What do you think about his weight? Do you think it's going to just keep going up? Well, I know he shouldn't weigh that much, but you know, he just loves food, and you know, if we tried to stop him, it would get really ugly, and you know, they'll give all kinds of reasons for this, and
6: all that junk food though is provided, and
0: well, that's
6: the
0: it.
6: One parent.
0: That's it. Why do they have it in the house? And if they have it in the house because it keeps him quiet, well, then now you're back on their own parenting skills. If they have to use food to mollify him and they don't have the ability to handle the behavior of a 13-year-old, then you're right. I saw a study by Cleveland Clinic, and they were saying that obesity, if I remember it correctly, was right there with smoking, maybe higher as a risk factor for health. Obesity affects everything. Absolutely just affects everything. And we're not talking a 13-year-old kid who's 135 pounds. We're talking a kid who's 225. He's got to be huge.
6: Oh, you know, there's trading clothes for children, and I'm thinking he needs some feminine training clothes. He's so large.
0: I feel so bad for kids like this that the parents allow it. I don't imagine that they've taken him to the doctor for checkups, because I would think the doctor would say something, wouldn't they?
6: I would think that the doctor should, if not would, but how do you bypass a parent and train the child to eat properly, you know?
0: Unfortunately, my dear, if they're not going to change what they're doing, you're helpless. About the only thing you can do is try to understand how it is that this is happening and been happening. I mean, he didn't wake up one day at age 13 and weighing 2 1/4. He's been overweight for the last 5, 6, 7, 8 years, right?
6: Right. Correct.
0: Yeah, I know. Sure. And he just keeps getting bigger and bigger. And sadly, if nothing else, he's going to be made fun of. But I wouldn't. I saw something interesting that said that, then this was in Vietnam, which was 50, 60 years ago. They said that the recruits, the 19, 20-year-old guys, were already showing signs of cardiovascular disease at 19 and 20. That's almost unheard of. But because of their diet's so bad. The only thing you can do is, and I don't know what kind of relationship you have with the parents, but the only thing you can do is just start to explore why this is being permitted, why this is happening. What do they think is going to happen to their son when he hits 300 or 350 pounds? It's tragic.
6: It doesn't sound good, does it?
0: No, not at all. And you're talking to a guy who, you know, has been a shrink for 45 years. And when you have individuals who come to me to say, okay, my kid is 225 pounds at age 13, Dr. Ray, help me. I'll say, okay, here's what we need to do. And the sad part of it is only a small percentage of them do it. And that's those who come to me and ask me for advice, as opposed to you, which they haven't asked you.
6: They sure haven't, but I have dropped strong hints over the years to the parents about proper food.
0: My dear, I think you're probably at the point where you're going to have to just be quiet. It's hard to do. It's hard to watch somebody self-destruct, especially a kid, when their parents are allowing this. You know the irony to this? If 5 years ago, they were out in public, and mom or dad swatted his bottom in a grocery store, there's a decent chance somebody would have either scolded him or reported him. But yet, this young man at 100 pounds overweight or more, they can't think about that. Only that's much, much, much more destructive than a swat on the bottom. I know.
6: Do you think it would be doable if I would somehow contact the school?
0: No. No, because no, you would be flirting with turning them in or reporting them for bad, ineffective, dangerous parenting. Now, I think in a case like this, yes, it is parenting that's highly questionable, but it wouldn't be enough at all for someone to say, okay, this is a situation of abusive conduct. Nah, that wouldn't happen. And if you did something like that, you might as well kiss the relationship goodbye.
6: It seems like there's a path straight to a coffin, though, you know? It's just too much weight.
0: And it's probably only going to get to be more, Alice. That's the sad, sad thing of it.
6: Well, you've got a lot of good wisdom and insight, Dr. Ray. I really appreciate your input.
0: God bless you, dear, for caring. And if you do anything, maybe just explore with whatever parent you think has more openness to hearing what's going on, and you can just ask questions. Why do you have the stuff in the house? Would you rather he didn't weigh that? Is he getting made fun of at school? What's happening with him? Is he having harder and harder time moving, taking the steps? What is happening? Just ask it like you're curious. That's all. You're not scolding. You're not putting him down. You're just curious. God bless you, Alice. Thanks so much, honey, for caring for that young man. Thank you for your company. This is Dr. Ray.
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0: Hi, everybody. Dr. Ray Guarendi here. 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
0: Thank you for joining me here. Last few minutes of the program. I don't know where this cultural movement presently stands, but it gained some momentum, and that is that to do what Alice wants to do, would be viewed by some as fat-shaming, being concerned about somebody's well-being from a clearly health-threatening weight, is a sign that you're not accepting who they are. It's gotten so prominent that doctors are now reluctant. In the old days, you know, the docs would say, hey, you need to drop 50. You need to start watching what you're eating. You need to start moving a little more. They used to say that. They knew that. But now more of them are reluctant to even say it, because somehow, some way, that is not accepting who the person is. You can totally accept who the person is and still be worried about their health, for heaven's sake. Have you seen those pictures, those old pictures of folks at Coney Island in the 1940s or at baseball stadiums, same time? Well, not only do you see a high proportion of them wearing suits, the guys, you do not see hardly any very heavy people. Now, there's a lot of reasons for that. But one of the big ones is our food. It has been engineered with a lot of fat and a lot of sugar to taste really, really good. And you want it. And it doesn't take much to go over your allotted calorie needs for a day. And what tends to happen is, let's say that you take in 200 extra calories a day. That's all. 200. That's nothing. That's not a very big chocolate chip cookie. 200 extra calories. In 3 weeks, 2.5 weeks, you've gained an extra pound. 1 month, 2 pounds. 1 year, 20 plus pounds. It's that easy. It's that easy to do. But because the food is so tempting and so good, that the obesity epidemic is just off the charts. And sad. The kids being allowed to do this to themselves is something they're going to fight all their lives. It's tragic. It's one thing if they leave your house and then decide they're going to just eat to their heart's content, but it's quite another to be under our noses, and we allow this. So, something to heavily ponder. Oh, sorry, bad choice of words. Thank you for joining me here. The doctor is in. Dr. Ray Grandy. Walk with God. And if you weigh less, you can walk easier.
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1: This is Father Ed Sovia. 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
4: The Sign of the Cross is the shortest creed. It's saying we believe three things in one little action. It's not the Catholic handshake. It's not Catholic. For every Christian believes we have one God and three persons. We believe the Son of God became a man, and we believe the Son of God died on the cross for me. That's the shortest little creed, the shortest statement of faith that a Christian makes when he or she makes the Sign of the Cross.
5: 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Again, I'm Knights of Columbus Assistant General Agent Walker Borman. Thank you, and God bless.

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1: Catastrophic flooding at the Nepal and Tibet border, which has left at least 330 people dead, more than 1,000 missing, and several villages obliterated. CRS reporting families affected by the disaster urgently need safe shelter, food, clean water, hygiene supplies, and other essential household items as search, rescue, and emergency relief efforts continue. And the triple murder trial of Lindsay Clancy is entering its final phase in Massachusetts. Jurors hearing closing arguments and legal instructions today before beginning deliberations. Clancy admits to strangling her three young children, but pleaded not guilty, claiming she suffered a postpartum psychotic break. For more news of the Catholic perspective, visit EWTNnews.com. I'm Teresa Tomeo, and Called to Communion with Dr. David Anders starts now.
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7: 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Pedro Quiles, our producer, Matt Kabinski, standing by to screen those phone calls that are coming in. Also, Ace McKay handling our social media. I'm Tom Price, along with Dr. David Anders.
8: Tom, how are you today?
7: Doing well. How are you, sir?
8: I'm doing decent. Thank you.
7: Going to lead off with a question we received overnight on the EWTN listener comment line.
9: Yes, hello. 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

0: for Dr. David Anders on the Call to Communion show. I was just wondering why the verse in Matthew where Jesus was speaking to the Canaanite woman, in the Bible it refers to her as a dog, that appears he's calling her this term. But actually, if you look it up in the Greek, it is very clear that it doesn't mean dog, like a wild animal or street dog, that he's referring to like a house pet or something that we might call like a puppy or a doggy. So why is this continuing? And I don't understand why we don't use a different term in the Gospels. So I'm just wondering what Dr. David Evans has to say about that, and also maybe some insight into his particular interpretation.
1: Okay.
2: Yeah, thanks. So every translation of a text from a foreign language is at some level an interpretation.
1: Sure.
2: Because you can't just do a word-for-word equivalent translation, because that's not how language works. You know, I mean, I was talking to one of my sons recently. He asked me the question, how would you say to take advantage in French?
1: Uh-huh.
2: And I said, well, it's not prendre l'avantage, right? Take advantage. It's not that literal phrase. You would use a completely different term. You would say profiter de, right? To profit from. It's a different, they just have a different thought process,
1: yeah,
2: to go into the same concept. You just can't do word-for-word equivalence in translation. Doesn't work, right? So it's always the translator's best judgment about how can I capture the idea that's being expressed here and put it into the linguistic terms that are colloquial or familiar to the target language, to the translated language. You're correct, there is a distinction in Greek between different terms for dog, and what that distinction conveys is the difference between a domestic animal and a wild one, right? And so it doesn't make sense to use the term for the wild dog in this parable, because wild dogs don't eat scraps that fall from their master's table, but domesticated dogs do.
1: Sure.
2: We don't really draw that distinction with a single word in English, and dog is not an offensive term in the English language. It is actually kind of a term of endearment more often than not. I mean, it can be used in a context to be offensive, but it just without that context, the generic word dog in the context of a family means domestic animal and that sort of thing. So that's the translator's best judgment. And it doesn't necessarily convey the idea of puppyhood per se in this context.
1: Okay.
2: What do I think about the passage? Well, so it would have been commonplace in Jesus's culture to regard Gentiles as dogs. That's just how it goes, right? This is why the revelation to the Gentiles is such an offensive thing to St. Paul's contemporaries. And the fact that Paul would go and preach to Gentiles, or even worse, eat with them, made him an absolutely execrable and hateful character in the eyes of the majority of the Jewish world. And why for Paul, I mean, this is the revelation that was kept hidden from ages past. The thing that blew his mind was the idea that God would accept Gentiles on equal footing with Jews. Absolutely flabbergasted him. But nevertheless, the gospel that St. Paul preached was that the God of Israel, the God of the Jewish people, would accept Gentiles on equal terms. Not some, like, neutered, philosophically abstract, alien God that was equidistant from everyone, but specifically the God of Israel. I mean, that is the core of the biblical message, that Israel is incorporating the Gentile world into its own salvific history. And so I think Jesus is speaking in the idiom of his time, and it is true that he did come primarily to announce the kingdom of God to the Jewish people. Only after his resurrection does the message go out to the nations. Now, is it also possible that Jesus said this with a kind of ironic twist, right, to evoke something deeper in her? And that's the way the Church Fathers read it. When they look at this passage, what they note in particular is her humility and persistence, right? In the face of this apparent insult, she just presses in even harder.
1: Yeah. She sure does. Appreciate that. Thanks for your call to our listener, a comment line. Quick question here. This is a text that came in yesterday regarding confessions for first Saturdays. How close does it need to be? Can you go to confession for this intention if no mortal sins? Does that even make sense?
2: You were talking about the first the first Saturday devotion.
1: First, yes. Yeah,
2: you know. And, yeah, sure. Yeah, I mean, you can. But, you know, when you are When you are attempting to fulfill the requirements laid out in a private revelation around some particular devotion, I have known people who are you know, very keen on that and can become quite scrupulous, as if these amounted to the rubrics of the church concerning the liturgy.
1: Yeah.
2: And you can get hung up in this idea that, oh, if I don't do the ritual right, then I'm not going to get the blessing. As if devotions or liturgy were like a magical incantation. Oh, well, you know, you didn't say it at 12:30 using frog's blood in a silver basin, you know. This is not our relationship to God, right? We do not approach God through mystic rites that have to be performed in some punctilious fashion in order to make the lock click in its hinges. No, I mean, God, this is a relation that we have with Almighty God. The church has rubrics so we can approach as a community in an ordered way, not because it's a magic spell.
1: Thanks so much for your text. In a moment, we'll get to the phones at 833-288-EWTN. If you have a question for Dr. David Anders, call or text 833-288-3986 for Call to Communion.
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4: 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In Lee County, Arkansas, one woman named Ronnie Schwantz spent 5 years working with pastors, mayors, and her elected officials to pass pro-life resolutions throughout her entire county. On August 11th, the final city, Haines, passed its resolution, meaning every single city in Lee County is officially declared pro-life. 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
1: 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Big day in the life of the church, the feast of St. Monica. And as David points out, if it wasn't for St. Monica, we wouldn't have St. Augustine.
2: That is exactly right. St. Monica, one of my favorites, the mother of St. Augustine. And we know about St. Monica because Augustine wrote about her voluminously in his Confessions. And it's quite obvious from the text that she was hands down the most important spiritual influence in his life. And like a lot of young bucks, he spent a great deal of his youth trying to run away from his mother's influence. And she was always pressing the Catholic faith on him. And he got annoyed at that and wanted to run away and did, in fact, run away. Probably the dirtiest trick he ever played on her. He was going to go back to Italy from North Africa. And he headed off to the docks and she followed him, wouldn't let him alone. And he said, well, here's this shrine to the saint that you really like. Let's go in here and pray, and you can spend the night in there. And so he gets his mother all situated in the shrine, and then, you know, she falls asleep, and he sneaks off and hops on a boat.
1: Rude.
2: And she wakes up and realizes what he's done. She hops on a boat and follows him.
1: Wow.
2: And reminds me of that children's book where, the kid says, you know, if I were a bunny, and the mother says, if I were a bunny, I'd chase you.
1: Oh, yeah,
2: you,
1: yeah, and, yeah, yeah, yeah,
2: you
1: know, yeah.
2: I mean, this
1: another
2: is,
1: one you mean.
2: I can't think of the children's book. Anyway, that's St. Monica, you know, turning herself into whatever to chase down her son. And the most famous quote from Monica is, you know, she goes to the bishop and she's weeping and crying over Augustine's wayward life. And the bishop says, it's impossible that the son of these tears should perish. And of course, in her case, it was impossible. Augustine was eventually converted, and he had a really close relationship with his mom for the rest of his life. And one of the most elevated parts of the Confessions is he describes a sort of sort of mystic vision that he and his mother shared in communing and talking about the glories of heaven and how they felt caught up and transcended themselves and so forth and got a foretaste of glory divine. And then at his mother's death, you know, she said, "I don't really care where you bury me, just be sure to remember me at the altar." And
1: yeah.
2: So she was buried. And it always struck me as well in that passage that Augustine remarks that his son, and yes, Augustine did have a son named Adeodatus, was inconsolable at the death of his grandmother, Monica.
1: Wow.
2: And Augustine wrote a dialogue with Adeodatus. Did you know that?
1: I did not.
2: When Adeodatus was about 15 or 16 years old, he and his father had a dialogue on epistemology and cognition and education called On the Teacher, De Magistro. And it takes the form of a dialogue between Augustine and Adeodatus. And you realize reading that Adeodatus was no slouch, being the son of Augustine. He was a pretty sharp kid. But he died young, Adeodatus. He died young.
1: Appreciate that. St. Monica, pray for us. We're going to go to the phones in a few minutes at 833-288-EWTN. You can call right now. We've got lines open, 833-288-3986. You can call us or you can text us. Speaking of texts, here is a text that came in toward the last half hour of the show yesterday. Couldn't get to it then. Let's get to it right now. This is from Lewis, who says, "What should I do if my non-Christian wife has started using tarot cards? She knows I'm opposed to them, but continues to use them. I feel like forcing the issue would cause her to double down."
2: Well, that's a good question. Here's a thought. I think it's a terrible idea. I think messing with tarot cards is a absolutely terrible idea.
1: Dangerous
2: idea. I wish that she would stop. And your conviction is that asking her to stop is not going to get the job done. She's not going to stop if you ask her to or not. So here's a thought. Could you ask her to please, out of respect for your conscience, not do it in the house?
1: Ah.
2: If you've got to do this nonsense, could you just keep it at Sally's house or, you know, at Starbucks or wherever?
1: Yeah,
2: but just please don't bring it home. Please don't bring it home. I'm sure there are things you wouldn't want me to bring home. I'm not bringing them home. Please don't bring them home. All forms of divination and fortune telling are superstitious at best, demonic at worst, and they are universal, in the sense that every culture on the planet has them, for a very simple reason. Humans don't like uncertainty. Decision-making under uncertainty is one of the most stressful and anxiety-inducing conditions that we can be exposed to, and the greater the stakes, the greater the uncertainty. And so that profound desire to get an answer for what should I do has, that and one other characteristic I'll come back to, has driven men and women for centuries to these superstitious means to make decisions. The other thing is a cognitive bias that we have called pareidolia. There's a pair of this pareidolia, and I'm trying to think of the other one. The name has escaped me. It's another funky Greek word. But basically, both of them invoke the idea of the tendency to find meaning in random data, like the ability to see a face in a cloud. There are no faces in clouds.
1: No.
2: Right? But you can imagine one. You can impose one on a certain pattern. Reading tea leaves is the same thing. Sometimes reading stock charts is the same way. I mean, anytime you look at a random set of data and you think you've discovered the secret sauce that enables you to predict the future, or, you know, read the message or whatever, and this is a deeply embedded human tendency. We have this desire to find order in data, and sometimes we impose data on situations where there isn't any. And it can seem quite compelling to us, but it's basically a cognitive bias, and there's a lot of literature on this. And so that, together with that profound need, psychological need, to be able to make decisions under circumstances of uncertainty, is what leads us to various forms of divination, which is superstitious and very bad. Now, you know, what's the Catholic response to that? Well, and not just the Catholic, but I think the rational philosophical response is, number one, you learn to tolerate uncertainty.
1: Mm.
2: You accept radical uncertainty and your own ignorance as the normal state of things. About most things, I don't know. And you just become okay with that. And that's hard when, like I said, it's one thing to not know whether this, your stock's going to go up or down. It's another thing to not know whether your child's going to live or die. And so the higher the stakes, the stronger the temptation is to resort to superstitious means.
1: Yeah.
2: So coming face-to-face with that, Stoicism was a philosophical school all about developing that capacity to just accept that reality has boundaries and borders that we can't affect, that we can't know, that we can't change. And what we can change is actually pretty limited, namely our own will. Catholic Church embraces those principles. The second thing we can do is we can come to understand and value the virtue of prudence. Prudence is the virtue of good decision-making, which means decision-making under conditions of uncertainty. So rather than resorting to divination, which is the quick and easy and stupid way out, the hard way out is to develop the virtue of prudence, right? And to do that, you need a lot of things. Well, you need wide experiences of similar situations, right? You need a retentive memory. You need some analytical capacity to be able to compare instances and derive what they have in common. You need keen powers of observation, right? And again, we lack that. I mean, some of us are really good at observing elements, but not observing the totality. For that, you also need the capacity to listen to the insights of other people who will see things that you can't see in a given situation,
1: mm-hmm.
2: right? That requires humility. So there's an allied virtue there, right? The ability to take counsel and listen to other people, sometimes called the virtue of docility, right? You need that as well. And then you need to actively seek counsel from people who maybe have expertise or experience in the area in which you lack. And so, you know, St. Thomas lists a whole host of subsidiary virtues, what he calls the integral parts of prudence. And you need to have all of those to actually be a good, prudent decision maker. And you don't start out with them. So you have to start out by just spending time with prudent people. Now, this is the hard way. It is also the only way. It's the only way. Get used to uncertainty and confront it through developing, assiduously working at all of the subsidiary parts of the virtue of prudence so that you can come to make good decisions. And then when you make them, accept that reality, even when you make the best decision you have with the most information available, it still may not turn out the way you want it to. And what a lot of times divination does is it presents you with a very sort of a vague answer where it's easy for confirmation bias to come in after the fact and say, oh, well, see, the oracle was right after all. But the oracle's right by being so vague that almost anything counts as an affirmative, as a confirmation, you know.
1: Yeah.
2: And that just reinforces and deepens the superstition.
1: Appreciate your text that you sent to us yesterday, Lewis, and glad we could get to it today. Lines open for you right now at 833-288-EWTN for Call to Communion with Dr. David Anders, 833-288-3986. You can call us or text us. Here is an email that came in, actually a text that came in yesterday also from John in South Carolina. John is a lifelong Catholic, and he says, I don't agree with the Church assigning mortal sins to actions that are not intrinsically evil. Missing Mass on holy days, for example. Missing Mass is not intrinsically evil like adultery or murder. But these holy days change with time. One year it is not, the next it is. So my mortal sin would have to be disobeying the Church. Any thoughts there?
2: Okay, yeah, thanks. So first of all, the Church does not assign mortal sins. The Church does not assign mortal sins. For a sin to be a mortal sin, it has to, first of all, be about a grave matter. It has to be about a grave matter. One has to do it with impunity, with one eyes wide open, so to speak. And one has to be acting freely and not under compulsion and in one's right mind. If you have all those conditions, then you've got a mortal sin. So you never look at an act in isolation from the circumstances and say anyone who does that is in mortal sin, because you don't know the answer to the question, to what extent is it done freely with compulsion and to what extent is it done with understanding. And when it comes to missing Mass, there are obviously gradations in the severity, the gravity of missing Mass. Yes, there's a precept from the Church to go to Mass on Sundays and holy days of obligation. It does not oblige two people in exactly the same way. And the clearest way to look at this is think about the difference between the priest of the parish, who is canonically obligated to celebrate Mass for the people of God on Sundays in his parish, and the 12-year-old who doesn't fully understand the solemnity of Mass and why he ought to go and is just grumpy at his parents when they try to get him out of his bed on time, right? You know, he might be doing something wrong to give his parents a hard time, but he's clearly not in the same moral place as that priest.
1: Yeah.
2: And I, for one, refuse to draw the line somewhere along that continuum and say everything on this side of the line is a mortal sin, everything on that side of the line is a venial sin. I'm not going to do that. No one should do that. Only God can do that. But we can say reasonably it doesn't apply. The gravity of the obligation varies with the person and their office and their vocation and obligation and their maturity, right? So that's the first thing I see right off the bat.
1: Okay.
2: Secondly, I agree with you in principle that to not go to Mass is not intrinsically a mortal sin. However, not to worship God is a mortal sin, right? The first commandment is that, you know, we honor God alone, have no other gods before God. The obligation to worship God is of the natural law and is of grave matter, okay? Now, is it intrinsically necessary that one honor God specifically on Sundays and holy days of obligation in the context of Holy Mass? Well, not if you're a pagan. Not if you're a pagan, right? Not if you're outside the church. Not if you're not a member of Christ's faithful. But what if you are a member of Christ's faithful? What if you do believe in Christ? What if you do believe in the doctrine of the church? What if you do believe the Eucharist is the sacrifice of the church offered to God for the reparation of the sins of the world, containing his true body and true blood? What if you believe the Eucharist is the sign that effects and symbolizes the mystical body of Christ, which is our fellowship with one another? What if you believe that the church is not just a collection of individuals in their private relationship to God, but a corporate body that collectively attempt to manifest the kingdom and to bring God's kingdom to reality in the world and to advance that kingdom to other people? If you believe all those things, then you're getting closer, right, to the realization that celebration of the sacred liturgy is a sacred duty. Now, maybe it's not a sacred duty necessarily that has to be performed every Sunday intrinsically according to divine positive law or natural law. But when else are you going to do it, right? When sacred tradition has from the beginning hallowed the Lord's Day as the special day that the church comes together, right? When else are you going to do it if not the Lord's Day? Daily Mass is not of apostolic origin. I mean, that is an innovation in the Western Church, and it's not normal in the Eastern Church. So Mass is normative. The liturgy is normative.
1: Yeah.
2: The historic day on which to celebrate the liturgy is Sunday. To worship God is a grave obligation. For a Christian, to worship God in the context of the liturgy is itself a grave obligation that could not be refused with impunity without there being consequences. Again, I agree with you in principle. It's not necessary that there be a precept of the church saying it has to be every Sunday without exception. But what kind of exceptions would you allow on a regular basis? So I'd rather play golf. I want to go out to eat. I've got a lot of work left at the office. I mean, at what point does the accumulation of those kinds of excuses amount to devaluing the Mass altogether?
1: Yeah.
2: Again, just like with the priest and the kid, I'm not going to draw that line. And I might even say, yeah, maybe the church should be more flexible in its application of the law. That's a prudential choice. But to just flat out say there's just categorically no obligation to go to Mass at all, I can't follow you there.
1: John in South Carolina, thanks for your text. In a moment, Andrew in St. Louis. Lots more straight ahead on this edition of Call to Communion on EWTN.
8: Our devotion to the Immaculate Heart of Mary continues all this week. 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
9: This is a Digital Moment with Sandra McDevitt. Did you know one of the most striking photos to come out of World War II was that of a British soldier and a statue of Our Lady? It is a photo of a statue of Our Lady of Lourdes holding the respectful attention of a British soldier in full battle dress. The life-size, undamaged statue was seen in the very battered church in Tobruk, Italy, where fierce fighting had just taken place. It was a scene of peace and war. The tranquil soldier with his steel helmet and gun slung over his shoulder, and the peaceful pose of Our Lady. There was no doubt that soldier will carry that picture in his mind of the undamaged statue in battle-torn Tobruk, Italy, for the rest of his life. I'm Sandra McDevitt for EW10 Radio.
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1: 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Here now is Andrew, a first-time caller from St. Louis, listening on Sirius XM, Channel 130. Hey there, Andrew. What's on your mind today?
13: Just was wondering that the caller, with regards to Dr. Anders' remarks about the passage of Matthew, and he says that Paul was considered that the Gentiles were, he was just flabbergasted that God would consider that the Gentiles were on the equal footing. How does that apply then today? Because, you know, I got a lot of Jewish friends, Zionist, some extreme a little bit, and they feel that they feel the same way they feel Paul. Where he stands in terms of being the chosen people. But yet, but I'd like to get an explanation. What's the difference between Zionism and the Ashkenazis, the Europeans that came and whatever, and the Jews that lived there for a long, long time, along with Jesus' time and going forward to World War One and World War Two? What was the what is the view of today's Jews?
2: Thank you. I appreciate that. So let me say, first of all, that this is not something that is peculiar to Jewish people or the Jewish religion. This is something that is endemic to humanity, and the ethnocentrism, the tendency to see one's own people as the right sort and everybody outside your clan as the wrong sort is as old as humanity, right? And I think that, you know, if you live in a hunter-gatherer society, it probably had some adaptive value under certain cultural conditions when, you know, I mean, this is our coconut patch, and we don't want you eating our coconuts. And so the suspicion towards outsiders could be protective, you know, in a small insular society that was basically in a constant state of warfare and being besieged by others that were trying to take their resources. It makes sense to just have an attitude of suspicion towards everyone, and I think that's kind of embedded into our neurology and our biology. And a lot of social science in recent years has gone into documenting that and fleshing it out statistically. Two books come to mind. One that I like a lot by Jonathan Haidt is The Righteous Mind, Why Good People Are Divided by Politics and Religion. And he doesn't single out Jews or Christians, but he does talk about culturally and analyzes this tendency to kind of view one's own group as the clean group and the inside group and the right group and outsiders as being dirty or unclean or whatnot. Another one is Keith Stanovich's book, The Bias That Divides Us, Science and Politics of My Side Thinking, right, which also has a lot of statistics blocking this thing out. So I can't remember if it was in Stanovich's book or in Haidt's book. It was one of the two of them. I read the following anecdote that if you take, you know, when we were kids playing football, flag football in the field, at school or camp or whatever, you would always say, okay, you know, half of you guys take your shirts off. You guys are the skins. You guys are the shirts. We didn't have uniforms, so we just divided the teams up randomly into shirts and skins. And, you know, the coaches would just be like, you to the left, you to the right, you to the left, you to the right. Total random distribution. Total random distribution. You divide kids up like that. You start them playing against each other. And reliably, the team will start thinking that the other team is filled with the bad kids. They'll start assigning moral categories to the people on the other side of the field. It's so deeply ingrained in us. Various forms of this have given rise to radical ideologies throughout history. Nazism, of course, being the most obvious example. But, you know, we have species of what was called British Israelitism, you know, the idea that the British people, you know, were the kind of the inheritors of the, you know, they were the sacred people, the chosen people. You know, the American idea of manifest destiny would be another example of this. I have known of Korean Israelitism.
1: Really?
2: Yeah, I mean, so you can there are African manifestations of this, groups that say, well, we're obviously, you know, the inheritors of God's promise, or the covenant people, or the lost tribe of Israel, or what have you. So, I mean, this is it's just part of the way humans are put together, and it can also transcend ethnic and racial categories and be applied to other identity groups. So, you know, you might take you know, some sort of modern secular modernists. You know, some sort of modern secular liberals, I meant, not modern secular modernists,
1: okay,
2: who pride themselves on their rationality and their tolerance and their openness. And so, you know, they're keen to welcome people of other races or ethnicities, but they divide the landscape up through, you know, ideologically. So if you hold the wrong ideas, then you're one of the unclean, nasty, dirty people, that sort of thing. You know, so this is, you just can't get away from this. And so I'm not going to peg this on Jews or Christians or Muslims. I'm going to peg it on our intrinsic human nature, which is fallen and weak, and you know, malice or egocentrism is one of the wounds of original sin. And so I view this as one of the things that the gospel is meant to overcome, just like it's meant to overcome lust and pride and sloth and gluttony. How you doing on those? How you doing on those? You got those beat? You got those beat? I don't. You know, I still work with concupiscence and pride and all these other tendencies that we have. And I work with my side bias. I mean, I do. I recognize it. I know it's a thing. And I'm conscious of it. And I try to undermine it in myself, just like I try to confront my own pride or my own lust or my own greed or my own anger or whatnot. You know, are there ideological Zionists that think that they're the chosen people and other people are unclean? Well, yeah, of course there are. Just like there are, you know, ideological white nationalists over here. There are ideological Black Panthers. There are ideological Korean Israelitists. I mean, you could pick any group out and say this about them. I mean, there are Muslims that feel this way. You know, there's intra-Buddhist violence, you know, between Mahayanists and Hinayanists or Theravadists and Vajrayanists, and you find it between Hindu sects. I mean, it never ends. It's just the lot of humanity.
1: Thanks so much for your phone call from St. Louis, Andrew. Glad that you called in today. Call to Communion here on EWTN. We'll get to another call in a moment. We did get a text from Melissa in Texas regarding Jesus' words on the cross. God, oh God, why did you abandon me? Why did Jesus feel that God abandoned him in his last moments on earth?
2: Right. So for our purposes, the best way to approach this is, what does this mean to us? Like, how do we incorporate this in our understanding of Christ, our own spiritual lives? And in becoming human, Christ took on the suffering, the lot of humanity. He identified with wayward humanity, even though he didn't become sinful himself. He identified with them in their state of sin and separation and waywardness and alienation. And he quotes a psalm here. He quotes a psalm. And the psalms are filled with this sentiment, right? It's not just one psalm. Many psalms are filled with this cry of dereliction, this complaint, this lament, God, why have you abandoned us? And, you know, Jesus doesn't put these words, you know, according to his own lights. He quotes Israel's liturgy. In fact, at the hour that Jesus is dying, it is the hour of liturgical prayer in the temple, when Jews would have been reciting the Psalms. So there's a kind of double entendre there, where not only does he cite the Psalms, but he cites them at the hour of liturgical prayer, really identifying with the condition of the suffering servant in the Psalm of Isaiah, mm-hmm. right, who was regarded by his contemporaries as cut off from God and afflicted and so forth. Jesus fully accepts and embraces this identity of taking on himself all the suffering, all the alienation of wayward Israel, and places the words of Israel's liturgy of lament on his own lips, really embracing that identity as the suffering servant and the Messiah.
1: Appreciate that. Thanks so much for your question. Call to Communion here on EWTN. We can squeeze in a few more phone calls at 833-288-EWTN. If you have a question for Dr. David Anders, 833-288-3986. Call us or text us. Got a text just a moment ago from Gabriel in San Angelo. He says, were there saints in Jesus' day, or when did we start canonizing saints? Moreover, in my town, San Angelo, there is a St. Matthew's Catholic Church, and there is a St. Matthew's Protestant Church. Is that the same St. Matthew? And do Protestants accept Matthew to be a saint because the Catholic Church canonized him as a saint?
2: Yeah, thank you so much. So there have been saints since God created the world. That is to say, people who have come to holiness and gone to heaven. There have been saints since God created the world. And there were, of course, contemporaries of Jesus that were saints. John the Baptist is a saint. The prophetess Anna in the Gospels is a saint. Come up with others, right? So, yeah. Dismas, the thief on the cross. Jesus says, today you'll be with me in paradise. He was a saint, right? Yeah. So lots of saints in Jesus' day. Canonization, like the sort of public recognition of someone's holiness in that regard, such that they can become a subject of veneration, intercession, and people seeking to follow their examples, that really goes back to the apostolic era. So as soon as saints started dying in Christian antiquity, the church began to venerate their relics and seek their intercession. That really goes back. It's an ancient practice. It predates the modern regime of papal approval. By centuries. So there was a popular process of acclamation, where the people of God would just spontaneously acknowledge someone's sanctity and begin to venerate them and seek their intercession and visit their tombs and this kind of thing. And the bishops were like, well, we better get on top of this, And they did. I mean, they talk about it in the 4th century. Saints like Jerome and Augustine are like, hey, these folks are running away with the devotional thing. We know that the bishops ought to get on board. And so they don't oppose the practice, they try to regulate it. To take for an example, in the 4th century, it was not uncommon for people to go party at the saints' tombs and not just pray, but break out the booze and, start dancing. And the bishops were like, hey, you know what? Saints, great. Veneration, great. Prayer, great. The booze, let's keep it under wraps. And eventually the process got more and more centralized until it became the prerogative of the Holy See.
1: Gabriel, thank you so much for your text. 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Tonight on The World Over with Raymond Arroyo, author, columnist, historian Conrad Black comes in. He'll be talking about the escalating trade conflict between the U.S. and Canada. Also, West Virginia Congressman Riley Moore on the ongoing persecution of Christians in Nigeria and the Trump administration's proposed new fees for those H-1B visas. And Father Dwight Longenecker will be along to talk about his new book, Bloodshed and Blessing. That's tonight, 8 p.m. Eastern, on EWTN Radio and Television. A little bit of housekeeping here before we continue on. David and I were trying to think of the name of the children's book that talked about, well, if I was a butterfly, what would you do? Oh, well, if you were a butterfly, I'd become a zook. Anyway, we thought, was that Love You Forever? No. Was it A Good Night Moon? No. It was
2: Runaway Bunny.
1: The Runaway Bunny. What a fantastic book.
2: It was a great book.
1: And
2: to remind people,
1: yeah,
2: that was St. Monica.
1: She was all about it.
2: Augustine was the Runaway Bunny, and she was his mama.
1: Absolutely. Call to Communion here on EWTN. Vicki texted us something from Siouxland Catholic Radio. Vicki says, I'm wondering, what is your explanation as to why Jesus is called the Lamb of God?
2: No, it's not my explanation. It's just the answer, and that is that the Passover sacrifice was the lamb. And the lamb is sort of the archetypical sacrificial animal in the Old Testament, and Christ is sacrificed for the sins of the world.
1: Okay. Thanks for listening on Siouxland Catholic Radio, Vicki. Here's a question now. This came in from Sue. It's a text. I've been reaching out to a neighbor. We've been talking about spiritual things. She's been really excited about the teachings of a Jason Brashears, who seems to advocate some sort of cyclical transformation that the earth goes through according to the alignment of planets, in which people and creatures grow enormous and then revert back to a smaller size. On one hand, I wonder if she's so far gone into deception that there's nothing I can say to her that will help her. I've tried to just patiently listen and ask questions and share my beliefs whenever I get the chance. Do you have any suggestions?
2: Yeah. So I don't know a lot about Jason Brashears except the description I can find him on social media pages, which describes him as a researcher of the occult, antiquities, and ancient chronological systems.
1: Okay.
2: He's apparently a social media star, has a whole bunch of videos and a big following. And so this kind of thing is perennial, right? I mean, I remember when I was a kid, I'd go to Bookland and B. Dalton bookstore. We didn't have Barnes & Noble in those days. We had Bookland and B. Dalton. You remember those, Tom?
1: Oh, I do. You know? I do.
2: And they were typically about a tenth of the size of modern bookstores. And you'd wander around, and they had an occult section. They always had an occult section in the bookstore. Someplace, I think, in the late 80s, they switched the name of the occult section to the New Age section. They sanitized it. But they always had an occult section.
1: Mm.
2: And, you know, we were told as kids, like, don't go down that section. And so, of course, we went down that section.
1: Of course you did.
2: You know, and
1: of course.
2: We went with trepidation, you know. I kind of had this image of, like, you know, evil dark beams of malevolent energy seeping out of those books, you know. As little kids, we kind of peek around the corner and see what was on the cover, you know. But there they were. But they always had this kind of garbage, you know. They had the conspiracy theories and esoteria about ancient, you know, Egyptian priests and this kind of business. And, you know, look, I'm not an expert in esoteria. I'm not an expert in ancient Egyptian religion by any stretch of the imagination. I've read some of it, this kind of stuff, because I'm a historian of religion and I've taken classes in comparative religion. And what I can tell you is that ancient societies, whether they practiced secret rites or not, will sometimes, by accident or by experience, hit on something true. Sometimes they'll hit on something true. Lots of times they miss by a mile, you know. Typically where I have found, this is my own personal experience, when I read, you know, the wisdom literature or the esoteria of other cultures, when they talk about sort of just human wisdom and morality, sometimes they can have some interesting insights that would kind of conform, I think, to the common sense of mankind. You know, books like... this is not really esoteric, but, you know, a book like the Tao Te Ching, for example, classic Chinese wisdom. I don't buy the cosmology. I don't buy the metaphysics of that. But I think, you know, some of the ethical injunctions are, you know, pretty sensible. You know, when I look at ancient Buddhist literature like the Dhammapada, for example, again, I don't buy the metaphysics. I don't buy the cosmology. I don't buy the reincarnation. But when they say, you know, love is better than hate, and patience is better than greed, and, you know, they make these kinds of sort of common sense observations about morality or psychology, I agree with that. I don't have any problem with that, you know. And if some ancient Egyptian priest discovers the principles of geometry and learns that he can, you know, measure out the foundations of a pyramid using one of those little walking wheels on a stick. And that's why, actually, when you measure the pyramids, they're divisible by pi.
1: Really?
2: Yeah, and they tried to figure out why, and they realized, oh, that's how they're measuring. You know, they would just count clicks on a wheel.
1: Okay.
2: And so, you know, the pi is built into the geometry of the circle, and so that's why they'd be divisible by pi. Well, I mean, good for them for inventing geometry. You know, good for them. Great. Okay. Pythagoras. When Pythagoras comes up with the Pythagorean theorem, great, I'm down with the Pythagorean theorem. When he thinks that you have to go sit in a cave and undergo the Thunderstone ceremony, maybe you don't. You know? I mean, you know, so people are attracted to esoteria. They want there to be a Thunderstone ceremony. They want there to be, you know, some ancient Egyptian deity that you can call up through sacred rites and incantations. You know, they want there to be reincarnation. They crave that kind of thing because life's hard, At best, it's boring. At worst, it's tragically painful. It's almost always inequitable. And, you know, if you're Jeff Bezos, you're the richest man in the world until Elon Musk is. You know, somebody else is always on top. And scientific investigation of this has demonstrated people would rather impoverish themselves and their neighbors than be well off, but not as well off as Sally.
1: Wow.
2: Right? The sense of being further down the totem pole is just intolerable to lots of people.
1: Mm.
2: So life's hard. Hell is other people, says Jean-Paul Sartre. Sometimes it's tragically painful. At best, it's just stultifyingly boring. And the idea that I could easily, you know, if I just get the formula right, that I could easily be taken out of this into some other realm, that I could astrally project someplace where I can merely think my fantasy and it comes to fruition without Mr. Rourke. You know, I mean, like, that's everybody's fantasy. I mean, Everybody would like that intrinsically. You know?
1: Yeah.
2: But the old adage from the Solaflex machine is true. No pain, no gain,
1: mm-hmm.
2: right? There is a way out of this tedium, out of this pain, right? But it's the hard, slogging work of the development of virtue and grace. And there is a transcendence, and there is a mystery, and there is a mysticism. But it doesn't come through arcane rites. It comes through the imitation of Christ and acceptance of the cross and, as we said earlier in the show, comfort with radical uncertainty and our own ignorance and the recognition that, like, we're not going to pierce through the veil, you know, by using the frog's blood in the silver basin.
1: Absolutely. Sue, thank you so much for your text. Let's go to Myra, a first-time caller from Wenatchee, Washington, listening on the great Core Christi Radio. Hello, Myra. What's on your mind today?
14: Hi, good afternoon. I am just following up on a question from a previous caller. We heard from a previous caller, they asked a great question about the saints and how long we have declared saints in our faith. Thank you for that response. But one of the second questions or two-part question that he had was in his town, he mentioned he might have like a St. Matthew's Catholic Church, but then there's also a St. Matthew's Church of another denomination.
1: Uh-huh.
14: Does that other denomination pull from the saints as well, was part of his question? Or if they don't accept the saints, why do they still call their churches?
2: Yeah, thanks. And I appreciate your reminding me. I did not actually get to the second half of that question because I got carried away with myself. but here's the answer to the question. So Protestants are not all cut out of the same cloth, obviously. Some Protestants are more primitivist and restorationist, meaning they sort of hearken more just to the text of the Bible and believe everything came after it is a mistake. Some Protestants are more keen on identifying with the patrimony of the first four centuries. So the historic churches that came out of the Reformation, namely the Reformed Church, the Lutheran Church, the Anglican Church, these and their offshoots, those fundamental groups typically wanted to argue that they, not the Catholic Church, were in continuity with Christian antiquity, that they were the Church of Augustine, of Jerome, of Gregory the Great, of Athanasius, and that the Roman Church had departed from that patrimony. That was their PR. That was their story. Not all Protestants hold that, but that was a big part of original Protestantism. The more you're cut out of that mold, the more your Protestantism yearns for a connection to Christian antiquity, you know, the more likely your church is to say the creed, and there are creedal Protestant churches that confess, for example, the Nicene Creed.
1: Uh-huh.
2: The more likely you are to you're not going to call it Roman Catholic. You're just going to consider yourself to be the Catholic Church, right? Your group is in Catholic continuity with Christian antiquity, which would include, you know, the recognition of these saints and maybe even the practice of venerating them or at least naming churches after them. And so when you find a St. Matthew's Lutheran Church or a St. Matthew's Anglican Church, that often signals that particular church's desire to affirm their Catholicity with a small c.
1: Fascinating. I know that on the highway where you live, maybe a mile from your house, is a...
2: St. Francis of Assisi.
1: St. Francis of Assisi.
2: Yeah.
1: But it's not a Catholic church.
2: No, it's an Episcopal church.
1: I believe so, yeah. Thanks so much for your call, Myra. We hope that's helpful for you. It is Called to Communion here on EWTN. Quick question here from Judy. Why can't Catholics believe in universal salvation?
2: Right. So, if by universal salvation you mean the belief that every individual will necessarily be saved, okay? Well, one thing I'd like to ask you is, what do we mean by salvation? What do we mean by salvation? Do we just mean that God says, okay, I give you a pass, come on in? Or, because that's a weak doctrine of salvation, right? Chesterton, when he was asked, why did you become a Catholic? He said, because I wanted to get rid of my sins, and the Catholic Church is the only one that claims to be able to do that. Not just to forgive them, but to get rid of them.
1: Yeah.
2: If salvation just is the process of healing the soul from sin and causing it to be righteous, well, you can't talk about salvation happening without the healing of the will. Okay, it's like, you know, could you talk about being healed from pancreatic cancer when you had pancreatic cancer? Well, yeah, but it would entail the removal of the cancer from the pancreas. In the same way, you can't talk about salvation, as Catholics understand it, without talking about the removal of the inevitability to sin from the will. Well, look around you. Do you notice empirically that your neighbors consistently will not to sin? No, that's not what you find. I've waited 55 years for it, and people still continue to do those things. So if everybody's got to get saved, everybody has to heal that will,
1: yeah.
2: Right? Is there any good reason to think that if they don't get it done in this lifetime, that God's going to do the work for them in the next life? Well, willing is the one thing another person can't do for you.
1: That's right.
2: I can make you do anything in the world except want to.
1: Yeah.
2: But salvation just consists in the wanting to.
1: Love that. Judy, thanks so much for your emailed question. Dr. David Anders, thank you, sir.
2: Thanks, Tom.
1: We appreciate everybody, and we hope that you will stay with us. Coming up next on EWTN, it'll be Open Line Thursday with Father Gerald Murray checking in, answering your questions. And on behalf of our great team, I'm Tom Price, along with Dr. David Anders. Thanks for joining us. See you tomorrow on the Friday Call to Communion. God bless.
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0: When he came down from the mountain, great crowds followed him. And behold, a leper came to him and knelt before him.
1: Lord, if you will,
2: you can make me clean.
0: And he stretched out his hand and touched him.
3: I will be clean.
0: And immediately, his leprosy was cleansed.
3: See that you say nothing to anyone, but go, show yourself to the priest, and offer the gift that Moses commanded for a proof to the people.
0: As Jesus entered Capernaum,

0: Not even in Israel have I found such faith.
1: In the book of Genesis, chapter 3, verse 19, we read, "Into dust you shall return." 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
1: People are dead and over 1,000 are missing. Pope Leo XIV is expressing sorrow over the loss of life from the catastrophic floods in Nepal. In a telegram sent today, the Holy Father assured those affected of his spiritual closeness and offered prayers.
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3: 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I'm Jack Williams, Pedro Quiles producing the program. Your call screener is Matt Gubensky and Michael McCall handling our social media feeds. And also, if you'd like to text your question to Father Murray, you can use the main call-in number, 833-288-3986. Simply tell us your first name, how you're listening, and a brief question. And our host is, he is every Thursday, the aforementioned Father Gerald Murray. How are you, Father?
4: I'm doing just great, Jack. 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
3: You know, we'll pull the curtain back a little bit. We've had some little minor technical issues that we've been trying to work through with our connection to you in the Archdiocese of New York, and you know, would probably go almost completely undetected by our listeners. But I was just kind of wondering, how much time did you guys spend talking about Wi-Fi in seminary?

0: That didn't exist when I was in the seminary. So I entered the seminary in 1980. We barely had laptop computers.
1: I've got an email. Yeah, I got an email here from Esteban. He says, if I bring a non-Catholic to Mass and tell them not to go to communion, but they go anyway, what should I do?
0: Well, then after Mass, tell them, please don't do that again. You know, the Catholic Church does not allow non-Catholics to receive communion when they attend Mass. So that is not something he should have done. And the fact that he would disregard the instruction given by his Catholic friend is not a good sign. So, yeah, just speak to him in all charity, but in truthfulness, say, you know, why did you do that? I told you not to, and you have to respect the rules when you attend a Catholic church.
1: Sandra writes in, I'm dealing with scrupulosity, and I have a very long, exhaustive list of possible mortal sins. If I were to go through and discern each one of them as a mortal sin, that would take a really long time. Should I make a shorter list and confess those in order to receive communion?
0: No, confession is supposed to include all the mortal sins that you have any knowledge of that you have committed but have yet to confess. And the sin should be confessed in number and in kind. So if you did a particular sin more than once, you say, well, I did it approximately X number of times. And if there was any circumstances that aggravated or mitigated your responsibility for those sins, then you bring that to the attention of the priest. But don't worry about time in the sense saying, well, you know, this is going to take a long time. Actually, if you're well-prepared confession, if you think about what you've done, it shouldn't take that long. Sometimes in confession, people want to get into a long explanation of the reason they did sins beyond simply identifying it, in the essential brevity that would allow the priest to judge, you know, your state of culpability. So there's a difference between confession and spiritual direction. That's something that we're taught about in the seminary. Confession is for confessing your sins, repenting of them, making a resolution not to do them again, and asking the priest for absolution. So that's, don't worry, say all your mortal sins. It is a mortal sin to hide a mortal sin in confession. And you didn't propose to do that, I'm sure, but you are responsible for telling the priest all the mortal sins you can remember.
1: And if you're not sure if something is a mortal sin, just confess it, right?
0: That's correct, and you can ask the priest about it and, say this was happening. Oops, excuse me. This was happening in my life, and I'm not sure what the nature of my responsibility, and then he'll give you advice.
1: 833-288-EWTN is our toll-free number, 833-288-3986. And really not going into tremendous detail on certain sins is really an act of charity towards the confessor, huh?
0: Yes, and also toward the people waiting online, if there are other people, because confession is meant to be clear, concise, and complete, and then contrite. You know, they say the four C's of confession. So clear, complete, contrite, and concise. So, the priest is used to hearing all kinds of terrible things. He's there to open the floodgate of God's mercy and forgiveness. So simply have to identify the sin and your sorrow for it, and that suffices.
1: Marcus writes in, is there a good resource for keeping high school and college-aged adults engaged in the faith?
0: Well, there are a lot of good resources. I'll say start with the EWTN website, and then you can go to the video library, and you can go watch Father Spitzer's videos, and you can watch Mother Angelica's shows. I mean, there are
1: Open
0: many,
1: Line
0: many
1: Thursday.
0: Ways.
1: Open Line Thursday.
0: And then you can watch Open Line Thursday if you want to hear me answering questions week after week, which is not a bad thing, but there are some pretty good experts out there who I would, point you toward. But EWTN website is fantastic. There are other resources, of course. This is the great, Catholic presence in the world of the internet. I'm very particular to the St. Paul Biblical Center. I like the Augustine Institute. I like Catholic Answers. You know, I'm leaving other groups out, which I don't intend to do, because there are so many good groups promoting Catholic knowledge and spiritual guidance. So, but yeah, so that's the world of the internet. But the other thing, of course, is to, you know, find good Catholic practicing Catholic friends, you know, associate with them, and then try to see, you know, where they get personal spiritual guidance from priests, and perhaps give you a good suggestion.
1: I would make a suggestion. See what you think of this, Father. It just occurred to me while you were talking. Mm-hmm. I would suggest if you've got a group of young, like a teenage youth group, or if you've got a group of young adults that's meeting, and you have any sort of leadership role over the group, I would tell them to do an internet search about a question. Pick a question. And say, the next time we get together, we're going to discuss what you all found out about this question. Because then they've got some skin in the game, huh?
0: I like that. It's a little bit of homework. It's not that hard. But it'll give you some, you know, different angles to look at a topic. Like, you know, one of the topic is the Catholic Church's attitude toward the Blessed Virgin Mary, her teaching, her practice, you know, her traditions, her artwork, her music. And then you can get a lot of information and then talk about it, because by learning how the Church has approached the Blessed Mother over the centuries, you can help answer both objections and then just plain ignorance, people not sure, you know, what the role of the Virgin Mary is in the life of the Church.
1: And then when you're finished with that, you can research why Open Line Thursday is the best Catholic program on the airwaves.
0: I'll leave that to the judgment.
1: That'll spur some robust conversation, no doubt.
0: Well, we don't want Father Mitch getting upset either, so we're just going to leave it at that.
1: Can a Catholic and a non-Catholic be married sacramentally, Brandon would like to know.
0: If the non-Catholic is a baptized person, yes. The marriage of two baptized persons is sacramental by nature. So even if the baptized person is not Catholic, they're still baptized, and therefore, when they are married, assuming that the Catholic fulfills all the obligations, because you have to get permission from the bishop to marry a baptized non-Catholic, and it has to be done in a ceremony either in the Catholic Church or in the Protestant or Orthodox Church with the appropriate permission from the Catholic bishop. But yes, it is sacramental by nature.
1: 833-288-EWTN. That's our toll-free number. 833-288-3986. If you're outside the United States and Canada, we'd still love to take your question. That number is 1-205-271-2985, and we'll even put you straight to the front of the line at 1-205-271-2985, and you can always send us that email. The email address is openline@ewtn.com. Straight ahead, we'll talk to Tim in Idaho, Andrea in Iowa, Mary in Michigan, and we've still got some open lines for you at 833-288-3986. It's Open Line Thursday with Father Gerald Murray.

0: This is EWTN Daily Saint, where each story reminds us that holiness is possible in every age. Saint Monica is remembered for her unwavering faith, perseverance in prayer, and enduring love for her family. Born in North Africa around the year 331, Monica was raised in a Christian home and married Patricius, a pagan official known for his difficult temper. Through patience, kindness, and faithful witness, she helped bring about his conversion. Monica's greatest sorrow was her son, Augustine, a brilliant scholar. He rejected the Christian faith and pursued a worldly life. Through petitions and prayers, she entrusted him to holy men like St. Ambrose, Bishop of Milan, who helped convert and baptized Augustine into the Christian faith in 387. Augustine became one of the greatest theologians and saints in church history. Shortly afterward, Monica fell ill and died, grateful that she had witnessed his conversion. May the life of St. Monica inspire you to grow closer to Christ today. St. Monica, pray for us. To sign up for the Daily Saint emails, please visit EWTN.com/Daily Saint.
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2: You know, it's the Feast of St. Monica today, and I've got a great item that's available for you at EWTN's religious catalog. It's a laminated holy card of St. Monica the Widow. Honor this saint for mothers and widows with the St. Monica Holy Card. It's a laminated card in color that shows St. Monica sitting with staff in one hand and an open book on her lap. The reverse of the card is the prayer to St. Monica that reads, "Exemplary mother of the great Augustine, you perseveringly pursued your wayward son, not with wild threats, but with prayerful cries to heaven. Intercede for all mothers in our day so that they may learn how to draw their children to God. 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And Father, it is indeed the Feast of St. Monica, and I heard an interesting thing today that I had never heard before, that St. Anselm, it's St. Ambrose, and St. Ambrose, advice that St. Ambrose actually gave to St. Monica, allegedly, and he told her, you should talk to your son about God less, and talk to God about your son more.
3: Well, that if St. Ambrose did say that, then I'm going to endorse it, because that's good advice from a saint. And he knew the case, because, of course, St. Monica was praying and trying to influence her son for so long. And in fact, as we know from history, it was St. Ambrose and his explication of scripture and doctrine that brought about St. Augustine's desire to convert to Christ and to the Catholic faith and to leave the heretical sect he was part of. So, yeah, it's not a bad thing. And, you know, the same happens in our own lives. We hope and pray that someone we know or love is not a member of the Catholic Church, but, you know, we're hoping they could become such. You know, pray to God for them.
2: Tim, you're going to be up first, but just hold on for 1 second, because we have a text that is sort of in the same genre as your question. So I want you to follow up with your question after we read this text from David in Oklahoma, who's watching EWTN Radio on YouTube. He says, Father, after the change to the catechism on the inadmissibility of the death penalty, is it grave sin to still hold to the legitimacy of capital punishment in certain heinous crimes?
3: No, so your David is referring to a change that Pope Francis made to the doctrine, to a section of the Catechism on capital punishment, in which he said that it is inadmissible. The problem there, of course, is it inadmissible is not a theological category, and it's not clear what that really means. He did not change it to say that the capital punishment is immoral in and of itself. Therefore, it is moral in and of itself. The Church has always taught that. And in the Old Testament, Leviticus 18, God commands for certain crimes that in the people of Israel that the death penalty be administered. So if God himself has commanded this as a form of punishment, then it per se is legitimate and good because God has commanded, and God doesn't command things that are evil or wrong. Now, the application of the death penalty has varied over time, and we no longer observe what is contained in Leviticus 18 as being obligatory in the New Covenant. But nonetheless, in the whole history of Christianity and the Catholic Church, the death penalty has been permitted and applied and not viewed as something good. It's viewed as something that you'd prefer not to have to do it because it involves something which is, you know, a difficult thing to execute people. But on the other hand, executing people who have committed certain heinous crimes is just and can be exemplary and can also call that person to conversion. You know, one of the ideas that's put out there is if you execute people, you don't give them time to convert back to Christ or to repent of their sins. But that's not demonstrated historically because very many people have made good confessions on death row.
2: And I think we answered Tim's question. He's dropped off the line, so I think he got what he was looking for. 833-288-EWTN's our toll-free number. 833-288-3986. Andrea is in the great state of Iowa, listening on KMMK Radio. Andrea, you're on with Father Gerald Murray.
4: Hi. My question is about the English version of the Latin Mass. I've been reading the English version, and it looks like it's a series of short prayers, and they're all directed to God, and they're so beautiful. And I was wondering if, for a Novus Ordo priest, could he incorporate some of the prayers of the TLM into the Novus Ordo?
3: That's not permitted because, you know, the rubrics of the new order of Mass do not allow your priest to introduce elements on his own. So that is not something that's permitted. He should read the Mass, pray it as it's written in the new Missal. And the same would be true if he were saying the traditional Latin Mass. He should not incorporate elements from the new Mass in that. Now, that doesn't mean that he can't, in his mind, meditate at times on the prayers from the old Missal. If he has a time to, you know, meditate, for instance, after he receives Holy Communion, before he begins the distribution, he could say silently to himself, there's a prayer that is in the old Missal that he could use. And the same goes when he's purifying the vessels. But he should not, pick one thing from the old Mass, one thing from the new, and put them together. No.
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5: Good afternoon. I have a question about etiquette in the sanctuary after Mass. In my parish, the service ends, people break up into groups. Sometimes there's loud talking, loud cackling. Doesn't seem right. I occasionally even hear four-letter words being tossed around. What's your advice, Father? Thank you. I'll hang up and listen for your answer.
3: No, thanks for the question. No, this is not an isolated problem, we would say. Based on my experience traveling around and, you know, questions that you raise are obviously your experience it directly. In the past, at the end of Mass, there would be silence after the Mass ended. And typically the Mass would end with a recessional hymn or with some music, a postlude. But then people who wanted to make a Thanksgiving after Mass should be offered that silent, prayerful time when there is no distraction being produced. So, you know, ordinary conversation should not take place in church. Conversations in church should be kept to a minimum, only strictly necessary things. But we live in a casual age and people have lost that sense. And the same goes on before Mass, where people start, you know, visiting with their friends before Mass. That really shouldn't happen. Now, if it's a place where you go to Mass regularly, your own parish or maybe near where you work, and the problem continues, then it would be good to speak to the parish priest and see, you know, what he would advise. Perhaps he can speak to the people directly or, you know, establish some policy to try and preserve the silent sacrality of the time before and after Mass.
2: God bless you, Mary. Thank you so much for that great question. 833-288-EWTN. 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Rory, you're on with Father Gerald Murray.
6: Good afternoon, Father. How are you today?
3: I'm just great. Thank you so much.
6: What I was calling about was to ask if you believe or if the church believes that there is such a thing as a divine intervention. I feel like I've had a divine intervention that started probably, well, now it's like a year and a half ago, but in the last 3 or 4 weeks, I had a situation where I've been praying every day. I found initially a small cross in a field in South Fork, Colorado that brought me peace, and I walked around and talked at it. And then when I was heading home, after not getting what I wanted, which was, I kept saying, thy will, not my will be done, and on your time, I wanted it on my time, and I was a little upset with it. Things weren't going my way, and I kind of lost it, and I said a whole lot of things to the Lord that I most certainly needed to take back. But within about 15 minutes after an hour of the worst communication with him I've ever had in my life. I used to be a Eucharistic minister at one point, and I stepped out of the church just for odd reasons. But within 15 minutes, I was riding on Route 66 in Grove, I think it was Arkansas, and I see this cross standing up, and I didn't even know at first what it was. So I drove, and I was like, oh, I got to find out what this is. And it ended up being a, not a living station, but a life-size Stations of the Cross with, it was the most spectacular thing I've ever seen in my entire life. I mean, cried for 2 hours straight. And it was, I went to where they had Jesus and the two thieves nailed to the cross because I was saying to God that, you know, what a great father you are. You send your only son to earth to be crucified. You know, what a great dad you are. As I'm having battles with my son. And I see this and I read it and it just, it's doing it again. It just made me realize that there's, I think, something above that can guide us to where we need to be when we need to be, if that makes sense.
3: Yeah, well, let me say thank you for what you just said. And, of course, God does intervene in our lives in many ways, some more hidden, others, you know, very manifest. When that happens, then you should take appropriate steps. So, of course, if you need to make a good confession, go back to confession. If you need to get guidance, talk to the priest at your parish or perhaps another priest you may know. Certainly to, you know, pray more deeply and more frequently. You know, there are, God's graces are meant to draw us closer to him, not simply to, you know, solve a particular problem at a moment. So we could say, well, that problem's solved, now I'll go back to my normal life. No, every grace given is meant to impel you to be more faithful to Christ and to serve him better. So, you know, think about what I said and then, you know, apply it as needed.
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11: Welcome to Catholic Blitz. Father Trujillo, you're on the hot seat. Are you ready?
12: Well, I am.
11: Okay. What happened to limbo? 1 minute.
12: Okay. Actually, what happened to limbo was it was never a dogma of the church that required an ascent of faith. It was a proposition, hypothesis that the church maintained, especially we see in the Baltimore Catechism. We talk about limbo is how you explain what happens to people who die a virtuous life but were not baptized, because baptism is necessary for salvation. So we have a baptism of water, which is the sacrament, we have a baptism of blood, by which one dies for the Christian faith but have not yet been sacramentally baptized. And then there's a baptism of desire, where one would have wanted to be baptized had they known that Jesus Christ was truly the Messiah. And this is part of what we call the universal salvific will of God. It doesn't mean that, you know, it suffices if someone has the knowledge, but it does work if you don't.
11: Great job. Till next time on Catholic Blitz.
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2: 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Julie in Yakima, Washington called, and she wasn't able to hold on the line, Father, but she wants to know what actually happens when a priest performs an exorcism. Are demons cast out?
3: The answer is yes, and that's, the exorcism is something that the Catholic Church carefully regulates because to identify what is the exact cause of the spiritual problem that a person is experiencing requires, careful study and consideration. And if someone is possessed by a devil, and then the bishop of the diocese sends the exorcist to, free that person from the devil, then they follow the ritual, which is given by the church. And that ritual, the priest commands the devil to depart from the soul of the person that they are afflicting and tormenting. And, this is a spiritual battle. It's a mysterious thing, and it's something that can be confused with, someone who's simply suffering from, depression and anxiety as a result of psychological problems they're experiencing. Certain obsessions that can lead to an obsession with the demonic and a fear that one is obsessed or possessed. But, every diocese, the bishop is supposed to designate a priest who's deeply spiritual and well-informed and well-instructed to be the diocesan exorcist. And then it's up to him to make judgments when, people request that an exorcist be sent to them. First, we have to judge that that is actually the problem they're having, that they are diabolical possession. They exist, these things, but they're relatively infrequent. But it should be handled that way and not simply treated as, any priest or layperson who, thinks they can help a soul is going to command the devil to leave. That's not what's supposed to happen.
2: Matt is up next. He's a first-time caller in Richmond, Virginia, listening on the EWTN app. Matt, you're on with Father Gerald Murray.
14: Good afternoon, Father.
3: Yes, Matt.
14: Hi, I was calling for some advice on navigating a 10-year-old daughter through the difficulties in bringing herself to the sacrament of of confession and not forcing her, dragging her in for a situation, but knowing that a sin has been committed and trying to facilitate that desire to go as opposed to forcing her.
3: Right. Well, you know, 10-year-olds have free will, and, you know, after you make your first confession, then, of course, we encourage students to continue to go to confession on a regular basis. At our parish here, we do confessions before Christmas and Easter for the entire school body. And it's expected they'll go to confession. If a student absolutely refused, then I couldn't force them. But that usually doesn't happen. Now, if the person, the 10-year-old you're speaking about, just doesn't want to go to confession, then you can have a conversation and find out what's the reason. They may not want to say. Then you can say, well, could you talk to somebody else? You know, a priest, a nun, maybe, you know, a Catholic friend, maybe a godparent, to see if this is, on the part of the 10-year-old, a misunderstanding of what confession is and why they might be hesitant to receive it. But, yeah, you can't force someone to go to confession. And then it's up to them, based on their, examining their conscience, whether they will decide to go or not. We encourage people to go. But if there is a resistance, try to overcome it through, a very patient, kind conversation, either personally done or done by someone else.
2: Does that help, Matt?
14: It does. I apologize. I probably should have clarified. As the parent of this child, and then the reason, so they will acknowledge that there's something in between, or an impediment between them and receiving the Eucharist. So they're aware of that, but they just don't want to go because they don't think it's serious enough. But I do appreciate your help with it. Thank you.
3: Yeah.
2: 833-288-EWTN is our toll-free number. Wide open phone lines for you at 833-288-3986. Amelia sent us an email, Father, and she says, what is your take, Father Murray, on remote viewing, where people teleport their minds in order to see another place?
3: Well, teleporting is a science fiction term. I used to watch, the Star Trek, where they would beam people up, Scotty, So I don't know. I don't know if that person has a specific reference to, but you cannot remove your intellectual faculty from your body and then locate it somewhere else. And then, experience things in a separate body. That doesn't happen. You can certainly watch TV and see what's going on elsewhere, but teleporting is a science fiction term.
2: Andrew would like to know, what is up with this claim that Benedict XVI was the last pope?
3: Well, I've never heard that. And people make claims all the time that are unreasonable and not true. So the only thing I'd simply say is not true. Pope Francis was the pope. He died. Pope Leo is the pope. It's, both of those things are clear facts that cannot be contested with any reason or argument or logic.
2: I always told people, Pope Francis was, in many ways, personality in other ways, very different from Pope St. John Paul II or Pope Benedict, who the two of them somewhat similar. In a lot of ways, Pope Francis was very different. But I would always tell people that we're struggling with some of the things that he may have said or done. And I said, we had the great privilege of being in St. Peter's Square for a Wednesday audience when he was there. And when you're in his presence, there ain't no doubt that he's the Vicar of Christ on Earth.
3: Oh, yeah, he is. And the people elected him pope. They recognized him as pope when they left the conclave. He was presented to the Catholic world, and he had every right to say, I'm the pope, because that you become pope when you're elected by the cardinals and you accept the election. All of those things have happened in the case of both Pope Francis and Pope Leo. So there's no question or doubt that he is the pope.
2: Mina is a first-time caller right here in Cullman, Alabama, listening on Guadalupe Radio. Mina, you are on with Father Gerald Murray.
15: Yes, Father Murray. My question is, how do I bring up the fact of my niece, who was raised Catholic, made her first Holy Communion, did all her sacraments, married the first time by the church, because of certain circumstances, she had to divorce and got an annulment. So she has remarried, has two beautiful children, but she has not baptized them. And I am looking for an answer on how to bring it up to her, although her mother has already tried to bring it up, and she says, no, she's not doing it until they're old enough to make their own decision. But that's not the way it should be. Am I correct?
3: You are correct. No, Catholic parents have the obligation to baptize their children. It's in canon law. It's a doctrinal precept because we are responsible for the material and spiritual welfare of the children that God gives us. So we have to, you know, remember that we are all children of God, created by God, and that the Lord commanded the apostles to go out and baptize all nations. And that was not meant then to say, well, once you're baptized, then that's it. You don't have any obligation to your children. No, you baptize your children because you want them to be close to God and to be able to have, you know, access to the means of salvation within the Catholic Church. So, this is heard frequently. Well, I'll let the children decide when they get older. But that's only if that's applied in the religious sphere. What about all the other spheres? You know, we don't wait for a 3-year-old to make their own dinner and decide they're, you know, they like to satisfy their hunger. We don't, you know, decide, let them decide when they're going to be taking a bath, getting up and going to school and all the like. In other words, we guide our children in order to live a healthy and educated and socially integrated life in a community. That has to include for Catholics also the life-giving sacrament of baptism.
2: 833-288-EWTN's our toll-free number. Arnie is up next in Tulsa, Oklahoma, listening on Oklahoma Catholic Radio. Arnie, you're on with Father Gerald Murray.
16: How are you?
3: I'm doing just great. Thank you, Arnie.
16: All right. I appreciate you guys taking my call. This is actually the second time I've called you. When my wife and I moved to Tulsa, we have not found a church. And before we moved here, we went to a Baptist church. But for some reason, since I've moved up here, I've really been drawn to Catholicism. And I listen to this program all the time. I'm not a Catholic. I have yet to find a Catholic friend or something to go to a Catholic church with. But I do listen to the programs, and what I listen to all the time, I usually catch it in the middle. They constantly repeat, now I'm probably going to say this phrase wrong, but he'll say Holy Mary, Mother of Grace, or something like that. But they will repeat it over and over and over again, and I'm just curious why the emphasis on Mary, and what is that that they're actually doing?
3: Right. Well, number one, thank you for calling. Number two, thanks for listening to WTN. But most of all, thank you for being interested in the Catholic faith. What you heard on the radio was the rosary. The Holy Rosary is the prayer in which we repeat the Hail Mary, which is a prayer taken from the angelic salutation when the angel Gabriel spoke to the Blessed Virgin Mary. He said, Hail, full of grace, the Lord is with you. So that's the prayer that contains that. And then we, at the end of the prayer, we say, Holy Mary, Mother of God, pray for us sinners now and at the hour of our death. Amen. So it's a formal prayer, and it's designed to ask Mary, who is in heaven with God, to turn to God and ask favors and blessings upon us who are praying those prayers here on earth. Now, why do we do this? Well, because God picked out Mary to have the most important and august role in the preparing for and then bringing about the salvation of the world by giving birth to the eternal Son of God made man. So Mary freely agreed to become the mother of the Savior, and in doing that, brought the Savior into the world. And then, of course, Jesus saved us from our sins. So, you know, just as we attribute praise to those who do good works, we attribute praise to Mary, who was so faithful to God. And, of course, as we know, she was at the foot of the cross. She accompanied Jesus at the last moments. And then when he was taken down from the cross, he was laid in her arms. And, you know, she made that willing offering of, with Christ of her life to God. And then, of course, from the cross, before he died, Jesus told St. John, "Behold your mother." And we are like St. John. We're followers of Jesus, so she is our mother.
2: God bless you, Arnie. We'll keep you and your journey in our prayers. We'll stay right there in Tulsa, Oklahoma. Joseph is also listening on Oklahoma Catholic Radio. Joseph, you're on with Father Murray.
17: Hi, Father Murray. This is Joseph. I'm from Tulsa also. I'm just a little confused about your answer regarding teleportation. I agree 100%. There is no such thing. But there is something beautiful called bilocation. And there's lots of examples of people like a nun in Europe coming all the way to the Americas before the Spaniards even got here and was teaching a no longer existent tribe about our Blessed Mother.
3: Yes, bilocation has been noted in the lives of the saint. And, you know, one of the greatest saints of the 20th century is Padre Pio. And he bilocated. You know, he was both in his monastery, and then I believe it was in Milan that he appeared in front of an Italian general who was contemplating suicide, and he talked him out of it. But all the time, he was also seen in his monastery, you know, in the southeastern part of Italy. So bilocation is a particular phenomenon that God grants to some saints. He has a purpose in why he does it. So that involves, you know, a mysterious but real experience of the presence of a human being in two different places at the same time. Teleportation or, you know, whatever that is a science fiction concept, so we don't even talk about it.
2: You know, one interesting element, Father, and this I could be mistaken on this, but all the instances that I've read about of purported bilocation, the person doing the bilocating didn't ask to bilocate.
3: Yeah, that makes sense. You know, it's, you know, Padre Pio is one of the most mystical lives of the 20th century, and what he accomplished is a work of God, and you know, it's precisely he was not seeking, you know, for himself to be, you know, a celebrity or anything of the sort.
2: Yeah. God bless you, Joseph. Thanks for that question today. Tim is in Chicago, Illinois, listening on Sirius XM Channel 130. Tim, you're on with Father Gerald Murray.
18: Hi, Father.
3: Yes, Tim, go right ahead, please.
18: Okay, what I wanted to know was I had a medical procedure like 15 years ago, and I went in and Father gave me like the sacrament of the sick. I asked him just in case if I were to die on the table or something, you know, I wanted to be, you know, clear of all my sins or whatever. And I didn't know, does that at that point, I received the oil and all that, does that take away all my sins in the past? And do I need to do I need to confess those sins if I think about them now?
3: Okay, that's a good question. Just for information, before you are anointed, did you make a confession of those sins to the priest?
18: Okay, he asked me some questions about sins, but I didn't in particular talk about each individual or whatever the confession, no.
3: Okay.
18: It was just the general,
3: yeah. Okay.
18: By the oil, you know, and
3: right.
18: That type of thing.
3: So. No, so, yeah. When someone is conscious, then they are responsible to make a confession of any sins they can remember. So the anointing of the sick, the church teaches that in the case of people who are unconscious, it does affect the forgiveness of all sins, mortal and venial. Now, in the case of any sins that you, but you were conscious and you received the holy oils, if you didn't know you had an obligation to go to confession, then you were not, you know, hiding anything. So it would be a nice idea. I think I would recommend that you confess any mortal sins that you can remember at this many, you know, years later, but any unconfessed mortal sins from that time before. But not to worry, because you were following the advice of the priest, and he was seeking to, you know, assist your soul in preparing for the possibly dying while during surgery. So, yeah, just calmly, when you, you know, make a good confession next time, say, well, from the past, I'd just like to repent again of and say those sins.
2: God bless you, Tim. Thanks so much for that call today. Still time for a couple of more phone calls at 833-288-EWTN. That's 833-288-3986. You know, the Catholic Church has many treasures, and for my money, one of those treasures is the great Joan Lewis, who reports from the Vatican for us on a regular basis. 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And as I said, she comes to us direct from the Eternal City, speaking with Vatican officials and visitors about events affecting the Church and the world. That's Vatican Insider with Joan Lewis, Saturday at 5 a.m., Sunday at 6 a.m. Eastern Time, right here on EWTN Radio. And keep it right here as soon as we're done today on many of these EWTN-affiliated stations. Beacon of Truth with Deacon Harold Burke Sivers coming up next. We have an anonymous text, and they asked the question, Father, is there a book that lists the Catholic dogmas? The things you must believe and obey. If yes, what is it? If no, how do we know what the dogmas are?
3: Well, yeah, the dogmas of the faith are set out in different decrees, different conciliar teachings. You know, the ecumenical councils of the Church taught many dogmas. A summary of the faith, of course, is the Catechism of the Catholic Church. So all of the dogmas will be found there. Now, if you want to get, an academic source which traces all of the original decrees of councils and popes, there's a book called the Enchiridion Symbolorum, the Enchiridion, which is done by someone named Denzinger. He was a German scholar, I believe, in the 1800s. But if you just ask, if you look up on the internet, Denzinger, that book contains all the dogmas of the faith for study. But then, of course, just if there's any dogma you have a question about, go to the Catechism of the Catholic Church.
2: 833-288-EWTN is our toll-free number. 833-288-3986. Mandy writes in, is it okay for people to be charismatic Catholics? It seems similar to Pentecostal Christianity to me.
3: Well, the charismatic movement is recognized by the Church and approved, but of course it has to be done with a Catholic understanding of what's going on. And it did, the charismatic movement did originate in Pentecostalism in the Protestant churches. And, you know, within the Catholic Church, of course, you can't proclaim yourself as having received a revelation from the Holy Spirit, and now you're going to teach everybody something new that the Holy Spirit's telling you. No, there is no new revelation. Now, you may have inspirations and gifts that you consider to be from God, but then you have to check with, you know, a priest or a knowledgeable Catholic to consult, because, you know, people can easily confuse their own ideas and wishes with something that the Holy Spirit might be inspiring them. So, you know, the charismatic movement is approved, but again, it's not the same as the Pentecostalism, which is, you know, highly individualistic, unregulated, because, of course, church authority in the different Protestant churches is not the same as it is in the Catholic Church.
2: Renee would like to know, what is the nature of heaven's structure, since we know that at least three people have bodies there?
3: Well, of course, heaven is the place where God and the angels and the saints are. And it's mysterious for us because God doesn't have a body, neither do the angels. But we know that our divine Savior and the Blessed Mother are there. I don't know who the third person they're referring
2: probably
3: to with
2: Enoch.
3: The body in heaven. Well, yes. Well, that, of course, the, properly understanding what that means, you know, the church has, does teach that our divine Savior, the sacred humanity, is united to the divine nature of the second person of the Trinity for all eternity, and that the Blessed Mother was assumed body and soul. But in any event, how that happens is something that we believe it, but we can't fully understand it until we get there, God willing, when we die.
2: Joe is up next. He's in Salina, Kansas, listening on Sirius XM Channel 130. Joe, you're on with Father Gerald Murray.
19: All right, Father Murray. Excuse me. My question is, when I'm praying my rosary and I go through the 10 Hail Marys, I'll go, Holy Mother Earth, Holy Mary, Mother of God, pray for my wife who has passed away, or my deceased family and of myself, I'll go, Holy Mary, Mother of God, pray for my wife, Linda, now at the hour of her death. Or when I'm praying for my children who are still alive, I'll go, Holy Mary, Mother of God, pray for my daughter now in her time of need. Is that right or is that wrong?
3: Well, that's not the usual thing, and it certainly wouldn't be done if you're praying it with other people. No, the rosary is to say the Hail Mary as it's written down. You can certainly identify the intentions you want to pray for, either out loud or in your mind. But to change the words to say, Holy Mary, pray for so-and-so, pray for this intention, that's usually not done. I wouldn't recommend it. But strictly speaking, you know, you can pray as you see fit, and you could say, well, this, my praying of the rosary is inspired by the rosary, but I want to particularize it in this way. But it would not be good to try to do that if you're with other people.
2: Father, would you leave us with a blessing?
3: Absolutely. May Almighty God bless all of our listeners, the Father and the Son and the Holy Spirit.
2: Amen. On behalf of our host, Father Gerald Murray, our producer, Pedro Quiles, our call screener, Matt Kubensky, and social media maven, Mr. Michael McCall, I'm Jack Williams. Thanks so much for tuning in. Back at it tomorrow with Colin Donovan. Until we get together then, God bless.

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6: One of the dumbest decisions in all of history is found in the Bible. Isaac had two sons, Jacob and Esau. The firstborn, Esau, is the one who had the...
7: 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His life was in trade for a family man sentenced to starvation in retaliation for an escaped prisoner. Father Maximilian lived out, "No one has greater love than this, to lay down one's life for one's friends." Kolbe was also a champion against the evils of the world, including Freemasonry. We invite you into Maximilian's spirit with lay Franciscan involvement, devotion, not worship, of Mary, the mother of our Catholic Church, through rosary opportunities, a relationship with the Holy Spirit through the spouse of the Holy Spirit, and a relationship with Jesus Christ, Son of God and Son of Mary. 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
8: 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For over 2,000 years, we've had an unbroken line of shepherds, guiding us with love and truth. If you've been away from the Catholic Church, we invite you to take another look. 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

0: 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I'm a recovered alcoholic and drug addict. Without God in my life, I'd probably be dead. God has literally saved my life. I feel like I'm truly on the road to the fulfillment of really all of my desires, which is ultimately to spend eternity in heaven with myself and my family.
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2: Fathers in Faith Men Group is for fathers of school-age children who are trying to juggle the responsibilities of raising children, growing their faith, and staying married. 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All are welcome. For information, contact Charlie Schmaltz at 319-804-5646. That is 804-5646.

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1: 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President Trump is officially changing the name of Lake Ontario to Lake America.
2: And we filed all the necessary papers, documents, everything else. We notified all of the various people that we have to notify, and this is official, effective immediately.
1: Trump signing the order as the U.S. and Canada ramp up their trade war. General Mills has announced that it has officially removed artificial colors from all its cereals in the U.S. This means brands including Lucky Charms and Trix are now made and available without synthetic color additives, according to the company's statement. The Archdiocese of St. Paul and Minneapolis is marking 1 year since the August 27th shooting at Annunciation Catholic School, which left 2 children dead, another critically wounded, and dozens injured during an all-school mass. Archbishop Bernard Hebda said the grief will always remain, but the community's response has become a witness of hope, reflecting Pope Leo XIV's call to be builders of communion. Millions across the Northeast could get slammed by severe weather today. Major cities like Washington, D.C., Philadelphia, and Baltimore are under a level 2 out of 5 severe weather threat.
3: Might take a day or two, but I'll find a new one.
1: And Peter Cullen, the iconic voice of Eeyore in Winnie the Pooh and Optimus Prime of Transformers, has died. He passed away peacefully at his Los Angeles home Wednesday, surrounded by his family. He was 85.
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0: We should pray for our loved ones who are away from the faith. And maybe it is your brother. Maybe it is your spouse. Maybe it's your sister. Maybe it's your children. I don't know. Maybe it's that friend of yours that used to be deeply in love with the Lord and something happened and they've left the faith. Let's pray right now for them, okay? Why? Because today's the Feast of St. Monica. And you know, I really believe that conversion is one of the great reminders that God has never finished with a soul. You may have somebody you love that's away, right? That child, spouse, or friend who's walked away from the faith. And you wonder, gosh, I've been praying so long, Drew. Will they ever come home? Today, I want to call upon St. Monica in a special way because she knew that ache intimately. And she prayed for the conversion of her husband for a long time. And, of course, we all know the story of her praying for her son, Augustine, who rejected Christianity. And she loved the faith. She spent years searching for happiness and ambition and pleasure. That's what he did. He bought into false beliefs. He fathered a child out of wedlock, Augustine. But Monica never gave up on him. And she prayed and she wept and she sacrificed, like many of you do for your own children, worrying about their immortal souls. And then she entrusted her son to God. And when she could not see the change in himself, God answered her. Because her timeline was not God's, right? She prayed 17 years or 13 years. I forget how long it was. It was over a decade, 13 to 17 years. And Augustine eventually encountered St. Ambrose, another great saint, surrendered his life to Christ, was baptized. And as we know today, he's one of the great doctors of the church, one of the great saints, one of the great teachers in the history of the church. And Monica's faith and her willingness not to give into despair, right? Her willingness to continue to persist and trust that God hears her prayers and God's timeline would not be hers, it'd be his, brought about the conversion of not just her son, but the impact he's made on the church today is still resonant. We still feel it. So I want you to turn to her today. You know, keep loving that one that's away from the faith. Keep praying for that person. Keep trusting. Keep speaking truth with charity if you can. And trust that God will hear this prayer. You know, I talk about St. Faustina, who always says, you know, she wrote in her diary about how the Lord says this is one of those prayers that is always, you know, heard and answered. I mean, you know, Lord gives souls that grace, you know, right up to their final breath, the Lord will give them that opportunity. We just need to ask that we're going to have to ask our loved one to respond with a yes. Hey, I'm in the studio today with Helen. She prays with me, and it's always good to have her here. Helen, great to have you with me. Good afternoon.
1: Drew, thanks for having me back. To that end, if I could, I would just like to pray to reiterate your prayer intention to pray for all Catholics who are married to Christians or non-believers, as St. Monica was, to keep them firm in the faith and make them strong with holiness, because that's a cross I could not imagine. So this past weekend, I actually had the life-giving experience. A Catholic wedding is always so joyful and so fun, right, and reminiscent of the wedding feast of Cana. One of my really good friends got married. She was dating a guy for 6 years at this point, who's Christian. He's a fabulous man, right? But the discernment process to marriage looked different. And so there was a lot of questions when it came to him as a spouse based off of their lack of a common immediate faith. Her mom's a big Relevant Radio listener. She actually recommended that my friend Doug Hinderer's marriage course online. They started listening to Doug's show, listening to your show, praying a lot and very intentionally for their vocation, and come to find out that they were meant to get married. And it was really cute. A family member of hers is a priest. Wow. And so this friend, he was from the South, where there's a lot of Southern Baptists, right? So for the homily at the Catholic wedding mass, he kind of introduced both sides of the family by saying, oh, this is the perfect combination of Midwestern charm and Southern hospitality, right? But he didn't shy away from the truths of the faith and kind of what they were choosing to engage in the sacrament. So one, for their marriage, for my friend and her new spouse as they're on their honeymoon. And then yesterday, a Divine Mercy warrior was in our chapel adoring, and she was telling me that like St. Monica, she'd been praying for her husband's conversion for the past 30 years. They're celebrating their 30-year wedding anniversary. I think it's Pearl. But that he converted 2 years ago, and she was just sharing the story. Oh, so
0: I'm telling you.
1: Yeah.
0: Prayer, I'm telling you, that prayer's heard, and it's answered. I often share the story of my uncle, who was away from the faith forever. He came back with a fury in his 80s. Took a long, long time. So if there is somebody you've been praying for 5 or 10 or 20 years or longer, don't stop. All right? Do not stop. God hears these prayers, and we're going to pray right now for that loved one and for all of your intentions as well. Patrick Adlog is with me on the board. He'll take your intentions on Twitter or our X account. If for some reason you don't get through my phone lines, feel free to just send him a post at Drew Mariani Show. Follow me at Drew Mariani as well. But at Drew Mariani Show is the show's page, and you can leave your intention there. And Patrick, before we start, anything you want to lead off with?
2: Yeah, I don't want to sound like a broken record here, Drew, but probably people have heard this many times. I'm going to say it here again. I'm just praying for my future wife, whoever that may be. I'm feeling a little down right now, I guess, in terms of, you know, the future and stuff. So I'm just praying for that special intention, God willing.
0: We will lift it up. There's a lady out there for you, Patrick. There's somebody who I'm sure God has in store for you. So you never know. She might be listening right now. So we'll lift up all those who are now praying for future spouses. Okay, I know it's a difficult time, especially if you're single. Maybe you're lonely. Maybe you want that companionship. Maybe you've lost somebody, too. Let's pray for you, and we'll lift up all of these intentions as we begin in the name of the Father and of the Son and of the Holy Spirit.
1: Amen.
0: You expired, Jesus, but the source of life gushed forth for souls, and the ocean of mercy opened up for the whole world. O font of life, unfathomable divine mercy, envelop the whole world and empty yourself out upon us. O blood and water which gushed forth from the heart of Jesus as a fountain of mercy for us.
1: I trust in you.
0: O blood and water which gushed forth from the heart of Jesus as a fountain of mercy for us.
1: I trust in you.
0: O blood and water which gushed forth from the heart of Jesus as a fountain of mercy for us.
1: I trust in you.
0: Our Father who art in heaven, hallowed be thy name. Thy kingdom come, thy will be done on earth as it is in heaven.
1: Give us this day our daily bread, and forgive us our trespasses, as we forgive those who trespass against us. And lead us not into temptation, but deliver us from evil. Amen.
0: Hail Mary, full of grace, the Lord is with thee. Blessed art thou among women, and blessed is the fruit of thy womb, Jesus.
1: Holy Mary, Mother of God, pray for us sinners now and at the hour of our death. Amen.
0: And I believe in God, the Father Almighty, the Creator of heaven and earth, and in Jesus Christ, his only Son, our Lord, who was conceived by the Holy Spirit, and was born of the Virgin Mary. He suffered under Pontius Pilate, was crucified, died, and was buried. He descended into hell. On the third day, he rose again from the dead. He ascended into heaven and is seated at the right hand of God the Father Almighty. From there he shall come to judge the living and the dead.
1: I believe in the Holy Spirit, the Holy Catholic Church, the communion of saints, the forgiveness of sins, the resurrection of the body, and life everlasting. Amen.
0: Amen. Let's take our first call today. It comes from Monica, a great name for today, in Texas. Hey, Monica, good afternoon.
3: Good afternoon. Thank you so much for doing the chaplet. It just is such a beautiful prayer.
0: Thank you.
3: I'd like to ask prayers for a beautiful, faithful lady of our church named Mary, who will be undergoing a heart transplant tomorrow morning at 11 o'clock.
0: Wow.
3: And so we ask God's hand on her and her family, the surgeons, her medical team, and then especially for her recovery. And then in gratitude for the donor family, may they be comforted.
0: Yeah, amen to that. Thank you, Monica, very much for that beautiful prayer. I want to pray for you, too, and all of your personal needs, whatever they may be. I know you're an intercessor for this very important and critical surgery. And we'll just ask our Lord, as I like to call him, the divine physician, to be the hands of those surgeons and to guide and to allow this individual really to receive that heart and be able to have many more years of life. And Lord, I pray for this woman who will have heart surgery tomorrow, but I also pray for that donor family. And I just ask that your mercy reach both, this life-saving procedure and the family who is making such a generous sacrifice. And I just entrust them to your merciful heart as I pray. Eternal Father, I offer you the body, blood, soul, and divinity of your dearly beloved Son, our Lord Jesus Christ,
1: in atonement for our sins and those of the whole world.
0: For the sake of his sorrowful passion,
1: have mercy on us and on the whole world.
0: For the sake of his sorrowful passion,
1: have mercy on us and on the whole world.
0: For the sake of his sorrowful passion,
1: have mercy on us and on the whole world.
0: For the sake of his sorrowful passion,
1: have mercy on us and on the whole world.
0: For the sake of his sorrowful passion,
1: have mercy on us and on the whole world.
0: For the sake of his sorrowful passion,
1: have mercy on us and on the whole world.
0: For the sake of his sorrowful passion,
1: have mercy on us and on the whole world.
0: For the sake of his sorrowful passion,
1: have mercy on us and on the whole world.
0: For the sake of his sorrowful passion,
1: have mercy on us and on the whole world.
0: For the sake of his sorrowful passion,
1: have mercy on us and on the whole world.
0: All right, Mary is in Chicago. Mary, good afternoon.
4: Good afternoon, and thank you. I want to pray for the soul of a priest at my childhood parish convicted of molesting several young boys. This was decades ago. He's now deceased. And all priests suffering in purgatory for the same. And also for their victims and their families, the grace is to forgive. God keep us healing for their souls, for their salvation, and happy death. And on this feast of St. Monica, I just have to add, with all of us, our loved ones, my husband, all of my loved ones, to cooperate with God's graces, for to ask for forgiveness for their sins to him, for deliverance, conversion, healing, and transformation of their mind, heart, wounds, sanctification, final perseverance, and happy death.
0: Well, I know the Lord hears your prayers, Mary. I mean, you pray beautifully, and you have the right approach to this as well. We're called to pray for not just victims, but for those who persecute us, right, and for those abusers. We'll pray for conversion. I know graces are flowing right now for those of us that have loved ones that need that grace. I'm convinced of it. We may all one day be perfectly united with those that we love in eternity, our true home. But I would pray right now for the soul of this former priest who died, and I do want to pray for all victims of abuse, and even those who committed abuse. I know it's hard to pray for those who do this type of thing. But God's mercy is for everyone. The greater the sinner, the greater the right that you have to his mercy. That's what the Lord said. And the greatest of all the sins is but a drop in the ocean of God's mercy. So let's bring these heavy and very painful intentions before the throne of divine mercy. I know those wounds, if you are suffering from them, they run deep. And justice and healing are needed. At the same time, let's entrust all these souls to God's mercy. I ask for the conversion of those who have caused harm and for healing for those who've been the victims. Lord, you know these souls. I don't, but I trust in your mercy. And I ask from the moment that we pray these words forward that healing begin. Heal those deep, deep wounds, Lord. And we trust in your mercy as we pray. Eternal Father, we offer you the body, blood, soul, and divinity of your dearly beloved Son, our Lord Jesus Christ,
1: in atonement for our sins and those of the whole world.
0: For the sake of his sorrowful passion,
1: have mercy on us and on the whole world.
0: For the sake of his sorrowful passion,
1: have mercy on us and on the whole world.
0: For the sake of his sorrowful passion,
1: have mercy on us and on the whole world.
0: For the sake of his sorrowful passion,
1: have mercy on us and on the whole world.
0: For the sake of his sorrowful passion,
1: have mercy on us and on the whole world.
0: For the sake of his sorrowful passion,
1: have mercy on us and on the whole world.
0: For the sake of his sorrowful passion,
1: have mercy on us and on the whole world.
0: For the sake of his sorrowful passion,
1: have mercy on us and on the whole world.
0: For the sake of his sorrowful passion,
1: have mercy on us and on the whole world.
0: For the sake of his sorrowful passion,
1: have mercy on us and on the whole world.
0: All right, before we go to our next call, Rebecca in Lincoln, Rhode Island. Hold on, I'm going to grab your call. First, let me bring Patrick Alog in. He's taking all of your intentions off of our social media. Patrick, what's coming in?
2: Jay's praying, he's very close to homelessness. He has less than 30 days left in a bed. Lord, please have mercy on him that he can find a job and a place to live. Linda found out that she has a genetic disorder that runs in their family, and now her and her sister and her son have been diagnosed with it. For miracle healing, strength, and courage to keep going. Jeannie's praying is thanking for prayers for her cataract surgery today and hoping that her right eye recovers well and in 2 weeks for her upcoming left cataract surgery. Kath is praying for her brother and nephew to reconcile, and may mercy and compassion reign in their hearts and also praying for her brother to have an improved physical, emotional, and spiritual health. And Elisa is praying for her mom, Hilda, who will be having a biopsy tomorrow. Prayers that no cancer will be found. And on this feast day of St. Monica, Isaias is praying for family members that don't practice the faith, that they come back and convert.
0: Amen, amen, amen. I love that prayer. Rebecca in Lincoln, Rhode Island, thank you for your patience. Good afternoon.
5: Hi, thank you. I just wanted to give a prayer of thanksgiving. I had prayed for our friend Warren, who was basically at end of life with cancer, and he's actually doing a lot better now. Wow. They're going to start chemotherapy. Yeah, so I just wanted to keep praying for him and his recovery. Then I did want to pray for my husband. He's struggling with alcoholism, but he wants to recover now, finally. It's been many years. Wow. So I just wanted to pray that he's able to do that.
0: Well, you're like a St. Monica, right? You've prayed a long time.
5: Yes.
0: I'm sure for him. Yes. And congratulations on that. I mean, his desire to want that, to find freedom and healing, that's the first step. And we'll pray for him right now that he has all the graces that he needs. And like I've said many times, I've seen it, and your future could be a very beautiful one. So let's pray that the Lord protects him from any sort of temptation. And I pray for all those who battle addiction in all of its forms and manifestations. Lord, break those chains. Set these souls free. Set them free. We give you thanks for these many answered prayers that we receive, Lord, and for all the intentions that come in. And on this day, in a particular way, I just ask that torrents of grace flow, that, Lord, you show your mercy to those who are united with us in prayer, that many miracles abound as we pray. Eternal Father, we offer you the body, blood, soul, and divinity of your dearly beloved Son, our Lord Jesus Christ,
6: in atonement for our sins and those of the whole world.
0: For the sake of his sorrowful passion,
6: have mercy on us and on the whole world.
0: For the sake of his sorrowful passion,
6: have mercy on us and on the whole world.
0: For the sake of his sorrowful passion,
6: have mercy on us and on the whole world.
0: For the sake of his sorrowful passion,
6: have mercy on us and on the whole world.
0: For the sake of his sorrowful passion,
6: have mercy on us and on the whole world.
0: For the sake of his sorrowful passion,
6: have mercy on us and on the whole world.
0: For the sake of his sorrowful passion,
6: have mercy on us and on the whole world.
0: For the sake of his sorrowful passion,
6: have mercy on us and on the whole world.
0: For the sake of his sorrowful passion,
6: have mercy on us and on the whole world.
0: For the sake of his sorrowful passion,
6: have mercy on us and on the whole world.
0: All right, this call comes from Stillwater, Minnesota. Scott, thanks for joining us. Good afternoon.
7: Good afternoon, Drew. Thank you. Just going to be brief. Sure. For all those today who are experiencing grief and the horror of the first anniversary of the Annunciation shooting, which is today, and for the shooter, his family, and especially pray for the souls of the two children who passed, Harper and I think it was Fletcher, I'm pretty sure, and their families, and the Archbishop that designated today's Mass in St. Paul Archdiocese to be for this event and the horror of it.
0: Yeah.
7: So that's I have.
0: Yeah, well, Scott, thank you for that. I pray for all your personal needs, too. I know you have a heart full of them. It's unbelievable. It's been a year, and that was a tragic shooting a year ago. Kids are attending their back-to-school mass when somebody unleashes bullets. You never think. I think 27, 28 people were injured, and two children lost their lives, so... It's a strange day today, isn't it? We're praying not just for conversion, but for forgiveness of our enemies and for those who perpetrate harm against us, whether it's abuse, whether it is something like this. And, when we pray for the conversion of those who are away from the faith, I think that's powerful. But when we are dealing with those who cause us harm, it can be a difficult prayer. And yet the Lord is merciful. And I know he desires conversion and the healing of all of his children. So, Lord, I place all of those who perpetrated this harm, and I pray in a particular way for the victims of accident and tragedy and violence. Lord, you know what these souls have gone through, and I just ask that you heal them emotionally and psychologically and spiritually, and Lord, fill their days with joy. Eternal Father, we offer you the body, blood, soul, and divinity of your dearly beloved Son, our Lord Jesus Christ.
6: In atonement for our sins and those of the whole world.
0: For the sake of his sorrowful passion.
6: Have mercy on us and on the whole world.
0: For the sake of his sorrowful passion.
6: Have mercy on us and on the whole world.
0: For the sake of his sorrowful passion.
6: Have mercy on us and on the whole world.
0: For the sake of his sorrowful passion.
6: Have mercy on us and on the whole world.
0: For the sake of his sorrowful passion.
6: Have mercy on us and on the whole world.
0: For the sake of his sorrowful passion.
6: Have mercy on us and on the whole world.
0: For the sake of his sorrowful passion.
6: Have mercy on us and on the whole world.
0: For the sake of his sorrowful passion.
6: Have mercy on us and on the whole world.
0: For the sake of his sorrowful passion.
6: Have mercy on us and on the whole world.
0: For the sake of his sorrowful passion.
6: Have mercy on us and on the whole world.
0: It's hard to forgive those who've hurt us, right? I mean, I think we've all suffered injury. Maybe we didn't lose a loved one in a shooting. Maybe we're not even the victim of abuse, but we have been betrayed. We have been wounded. We've been, you know, lied about or lied to. You know, our trust has been broken. Jesus suffered violence, and he knows what it's like to forgive. And he sees every victim, you know, and every grieving heart and every wound that you have. I really believe the Lord is healing hearts today. He's bringing comfort and new beginnings to you. So really, whoever you are not forgiving, maybe in this moment, it might be hard, you may not feel it, you may not want to, but offer it to the Lord. Forgive that person in this moment. That sometimes is the first step in unleashing all that healing and peace that has evaded you. Mary in Fontana, California. Good afternoon.
8: Good afternoon, Drew. Thank you for taking my call. I'm calling regarding my nephew, Alex, who was homeless for quite some time. His family found him, and he's gravely ill, and he's in the center and for recovery. And my prayers to him and his family for healing and conversion of all the family.
0: Yeah, my heart goes out for anyone who is homeless, and so often, you know, we see people step over them, right? And yet they're on the street because of an addiction, right? Or they're on the street because of mental illness or job or whatever it may be. And we will certainly lift him up and the family. I'm glad they found him. I'm glad he survived. And Lord, I know you are compassionate and you are merciful, especially to the most vulnerable amongst us. And life on the street can mean exposure and hunger and illness and isolation. And you had nowhere to lay your head, Lord. I know you're close to the poor. I know you see everyone. And without a home, it desires dignity and safety and restoration. So I bring these souls to you in this final moment. Let me go to, do I have time for Rita, Patrick? Let me sneak one more in. Rita, you've got to make your comments quickly. She's in Kansas City, Missouri.
9: Okay. Hi, Drew.
0: Hi, Rita.
9: This is a request. I have two things. One is, I prayed to court on St. Monica's Day. I had a son who I prayed for 25 years.
0: Wow.
9: And didn't want to be around the church at 18, and he had prayed for 25 years, and he went to a confessionist back in the church.
0: Gosh, it's great. You give a lot of people hope. That's fantastic.
9: I've been praying with you guys since you started. I've just been praying every day.
0: Amen.
9: But this same young man is going through all these battles now since then. I'm praying that by Our Lady of Sorrow, September 15th, he's in a legal battle on an investment he went into with all his life savings in a building and a business, and is being taken to the cleaners by somebody who's got way more money and he thought was his friend in this investment. He's been praying by September 15th that legal battle will be ended and he can get rid of this problem because it's affected his heart. He almost died from a heart condition. It's so stressful.
0: Well, Rita, you've seen the fruit of prayer already. And you persisted, and your son is back in the church, received the sacrament. We'll give God thanks and praise for that great miracle today. And the Lord could easily remedy this. We'll ask him to sit on the seat of mercy, and we'll ask him to just bring truth to light and to protect your son and continue to bless him. Evil one, you know, I'm sure is at work here too. So, Lord, I give you Rita and her son's intentions. I give to you Don and Doha and Sibla and Patricia and Mary and Javier and Scott and Anthony and Maria and everyone else that's on hold here. And I give to you all those who are united with me in our prayer. I know today you hear these prayers, Lord. And I thank you for the way your mercy is now in motion and at work. And I give you praise as I pray. Eternal Father, And we offer you the body, blood, soul, and divinity of your dearly beloved Son, our Lord Jesus Christ.
6: In atonement for our sins and those of the whole world.
0: For the sake of his sorrowful passion.
6: Have mercy on us and on the whole world.
0: For the sake of his sorrowful passion.
6: Have mercy on us and on the whole world.
0: For the sake of his sorrowful passion.
6: Have mercy on us and on the whole world.
0: For the sake of his sorrowful passion.
6: Have mercy on us and on the whole world.
0: For the sake of his sorrowful passion.
6: Have mercy on us and on the whole world.
0: For the sake of his sorrowful passion.
6: Have mercy on us and on the whole world.
0: For the sake of his sorrowful passion.
6: Have mercy on us and on the whole world.
0: For the sake of his sorrowful passion.
6: Have mercy on us and on the whole world.
0: For the sake of his sorrowful passion.
6: Have mercy on us and on the whole world.
0: For the sake of his sorrowful passion.
6: Have mercy on us and on the whole world.
0: Holy God, Holy Mighty One, Holy Immortal One.
6: Have mercy on us and on the whole world.
0: Holy God, Holy Mighty One, Holy Immortal One.
6: Have mercy on us and on the whole world.
0: Holy God, Holy Mighty One, Holy Immortal One.
6: Have mercy on us and on the whole world.
0: Eternal God, in whom mercy is endless and the treasury of compassion inexhaustible, look kindly upon us and increase your mercy in us so that in difficult moments we may not despair nor become despondent, but with great confidence submit ourselves to your holy will, which is love and mercy itself. Jesus, I trust in you. Jesus, I trust in you. Jesus, I trust in you. Our Lady, Queen of Heaven,
6: pray for us.
0: Our Lady of Champion,
6: pray for us.
0: Mother of Mercy,
6: pray for
0: us. Our Lady of Guadalupe,
6: pray for us.
0: Our Lady, Reconciler of Peoples and Nations,
6: pray for us.
0: Virgin Most Sorrowful,
6: pray for us.
0: Saint Joseph,
6: pray for us.
0: Saint Faustina,
6: pray for us.
0: Saint John Paul II,
6: pray for us.
0: Saint Peregrine,
6: pray for us.
0: Saint Jose Maria Escriva,
6: pray for us.
0: Blessed Michael Sopochko,
6: pray for us.
0: And Saint Elizabeth, Saint Monica, Saint Nicholas, St. Helen, all you angels and saints.
6: Pray for us.
0: You know, the Father, Son, and of the Holy Spirit.
6: Amen.
0: And praying for the whole team here. Hey, thank you very much, Helen, for praying. It's great to have you here with us. And thank you for praying with me. If you have a child that's away from the faith, I'm going to be joined by somebody who knows about this intimately, wrote a great book called What Would Monica Do? This might be a game changer for you. So stay with me. When we come back, we'll talk about that and more. Love to hear your story, too. Don't go away.
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18: I've never witnessed such a display of zealous faith before, Mother. Not apart from those who believe blindly.
19: That is certainly not Ambrose.
18: He would be the first to rebuke such a thing. Yet the zeal is there, to the point of total willingness to give up everything, even his life. I want that.
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18: What's this? 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
19: I've never had more cause. 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
18: What?
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18: Oh, I do. I know it's no simple task, but I'm ready for it.
19: Augustine.
18: You can help me, Mother. Me and Ariodatus and Aurora. Why do you cry?
19: My precious boy, do you truly desire such things for yourself and your family?
18: I do.
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0: There's an excerpt from the Saints podcast on St. Augustine. And we can talk about St. Monica, his mother. And we'll be doing that. Patty Armstrong's going to be stopping by here. If you don't know their stories, great story, right? The story of Monica and the story of Augustine. You can go to the Saints podcast here at Relevant Radio and check it out. And listen, they've done some of the wonderful, they have done a wonderful job on a lot of the different saints. So it might be interesting if you're taking a ride or a long walk, or you just want to listen to the podcast and be brought up to speed on these two great saints, especially if you're praying. Call upon the intercession today, I think, of St. Monica. I don't think there is a family that has not been impacted by our secularized culture. You know, one of the things that happened here at Relevant Radio, one of the most frequent prayer requests we get at the network, bar none, is for some member of the family who's fallen away from the faith to come home, to start practicing the faith again. And like I often share with you, I got a brother-in-law who is an atheist, right? He doesn't believe in God at all. He's married to my wife's sister. He's a great man. And I love him very much. He's a good man, but he's just missing God in his life. But I know God's at work, and we pray for him. I know that grace will prevail. Don't worry. You have to persist. Right? Maybe you've got somebody yourself in your life. It could be that son or daughter that has left a faith. It could be your spouse. It could be that sibling. You know, it could be somebody that you know that you care about. Today's a great day. It's a day for conversion. But you know, things don't instantly happen. Sometimes we have to persist. You know, we all want everything right away. We live in this instant culture. You know, I want to stream something, it's there, fast food, whatever, right? You pull something up on the internet, it's right there. Prayer's a lot different. God can answer in a heartbeat. He can answer instantaneously and miraculously. But sometimes he really wants to see us exercise our faith and our trust and to carry our cross and to persevere in prayer for that person that we're loving. And the church has given us a wonderful model of that perseverance, and that's St. Monica. Today's her feast, her son, St. Augustine, tomorrow. They share these feasts right next to one another. Monica's comes first because her son wandered away from the faith for years, and she spent all that time praying and fasting and offering sacrifices for him to return to the faith, and that's what you need to do, too. You need to pray. You need to fast. You need to offer sacrifices for your loved one. They amplify those prayers. And in the end, not only did her perseverance pay off, not just for her, but it's been a blessing for the entire church, really for the world, if you think about it. Because without Augustine's philosophical influence, I mean, I think our world would be a very different place. I mean, he's one of the great minds, one of the great fathers, one of the great doctors of the church. And, of course, he loved his mother. And he recorded a conversation in his books. If you ever want to read his story, you should read Confessions. And he records this moment he had with her shortly before her death. I'll just share one or two sentences from it, just to give you some perspective. She told him, this is what she said before she passed away. She said, "Son, as far as I'm concerned, nothing in this life now gives me any pleasure. I do not know why I'm still here, since I have no further hopes in this world. I did have one reason for wanting to live a little longer, and that's to see you become a Catholic Christian before I died. God has lavished his gifts on me in that respect, for I know that you will have even renounced earthly happiness to be his servant." If it hadn't been for her persistence, that conversion probably wouldn't have happened, and we wouldn't have seen things like his confessions or his theory on just war, along with some of the other philosophical and theological advantages, you know, advances that we that people still read about and follow today. Patty Armstrong, she is a she's a really gifted author. She wrote a book called "What Would Monica Do?" And I think it's her latest book. And if you are struggling praying for a loved one, this is going to inspire you. It's going to help you. She's written for newspapers and magazines and all sorts of other things. But her book is available at Ascension Press. "What Would Monica Do?" is the title of it. I invited her to join me today, give us some perspective. We'll take some of your calls. Maybe you prayed for the conversion of your son, your daughter, your loved one, and you've seen the fruit of it. How long did it take? What did you pray? Did you have to sacrifice? What did you see, and what hope can you offer maybe to somebody else? Patty, great to have you with me today. Good afternoon.
3: Oh, thank you, Drew. Always great to be on the show with you. I loved your introduction.
0: Yeah, well, I love Monica. I love, you know, Augustine. There's a great movie out on him, too. I mean, what a powerful conversion story all the way around. But the story here for me is persistence. I shared this with you before with everyone. I had an uncle who... His mother was very much like Monica. She prayed and prayed and prayed for him. And he was so far away from the faith. You know, he wanted nothing to do with the faith. He married outside the church. He lived with this woman and wanted nothing to do with God. And his mother eventually died. She never saw the conversion of her son. And I share that story because I know a lot of people are praying, and maybe you may never see the conversion of your son, but I believe God's grace prevails. In the end, of course, my mother continued to pray for her brother. And at the age of like 83 years of age, this man had such a profound conversion. He fell in love with the faith. He can't read enough about it. He leads the rosary and is attending Mass every single day, and he's on fire for God. You know, my grandmother, whose prayers were for her son, I'm sure were amplified on the other side of the veil, but it should give hope to anyone who's listening that you have to persist. You may not see it, but we have to trust that God will hear these prayers and that grace will ultimately persist. And Faustina wrote about it too. She often said this is one of those prayers that God always, you know, he hears. And I'm sure he answers, right? He gives that soul the grace. Fill us in on your book on Monica. You know, a lot of parents get frustrated with the fact their children have left the faith, and it's understandable. What advice would you give to them, and what can we learn from today's patron saint?
3: Well, one of the biggest stories of the St. Monica story is, she said, you know, she prayed and sacrificed for 17 years. In his book, Confessions, St. Augustine credited the prayers of his mother. And I think for those that are praying for loved ones, and you probably know too, Drew, like I do, sometimes it's kids praying for their parents, yeah, you know, that they discover the faith, converted or reconverted. And it's not always parents praying for their kids, but I think that's probably what we see more of. But what's amazing is there was not, when you think about it, St. Monica never convinced St. Augustine of anything. There wasn't one sentence, one word that's like, oh, yeah, Mom, I see it your way now.
0: Yeah, right.
3: But instead, she prayed, and there were many tears, and she sacrificed and fasted. And at one point, she followed him to Milan, and she was very involved in the Catholic Church. And she asked Bishop Ambrose, who's a Saint Ambrose now, could you talk to him about her son. And he said, you know, you need to talk less to your son about God and more to God about your son. Because it's not going to be us. And when we look at Saint Monica, whose feast day is today, as much as she loved the Lord and the Catholic faith and just followed her son and lived with them and did everything she could. He was never convinced by anything she said. And I think that helps take, and our book really talks about going deeper in our own faith. We look at saint stories, we look at conversion stories, and we accept that our prayers are being heard. We don't know how they're going to be answered. We don't know if it's going to be on their deathbed before we die or after we die. But we have to have that faith. And I want to quote, I was listening to Father Benedict Rochelle many years ago.
0: Oh, yeah.
3: And somebody had said, I've been praying for this person for so long, and I haven't seen one bit of difference. And he said, God will administer the graces at which time they will do the greatest amount of good. So if we're tempted to give up and feel like, you know what, I'm praying and praying, and this just doesn't seem to be working out, we must realize that do we want to flood our loved ones with graces? Then we persevere and we don't quit and we don't give God a time limit. You know, like there is no time limit. We just are trusting that our prayers are powerful.
0: Yeah, my guest today, Patty Armstrong, if you want to join us, maybe you've got a question, maybe you're struggling, or maybe you've got a real victory, a real story you want to share, 888-914-9149, 888-914-9149. You know, the thing I always pull from Monica was her persistence, and it's easy to get fatigued and tired and want to give up and feel like your prayers are not heard, but she persisted for years, and of course she sacrificed. I don't know, all the details of her story. Did she ever lose hope? How did she recover resolve if she did? And what can we learn from her about this persistence? Because God's time is not our time.
3: Well, she had three children. A lot of people don't know she had two other children who did follow the Catholic faith. Her husband, so talk about persistence and that strong faith. Her husband was a pagan, kind of a violent guy, had affairs. She prayed for him and his very difficult mother, her mother-in-law. They both converted.
0: Wow.
3: So she never gave up. I have never read anything, and when you read Confessions, where St. Augustine credited his mother with her prayers and her many tears, I never have heard anything indicating that she gave up or lost steam. And, you know, speaking of those 17 years, when I first heard the story of St. Monica, I did not like that story. I thought, oh, man, this is a terrible story. 17 years and she got one conversion out of it. I did not think those were good results. And I thought, you know, I don't have time to pray for 17 years for one conversion. And then how many more years do I have to pray for all my other intentions? But my perspective completely changed on the Feast of St. Augustine, which is always the day after the Feast of St. Monica. And our pastor at the time was giving a homily, and he said, do you realize he lived during the year, he died in the year 400 in the 5th century, and his books are still in print today. He has affected all of Christendom because he died in the 5th century before there was any split from the church, and so all the different denominations look to him as a great Christian theologian. And when I realized that, I thought, oh, my gosh, that is huge and so powerful. And it's supernatural beyond what the ability of one person's prayers could accomplish. So I went from thinking, that's a lot of work for, one conversion, to realizing this wasn't just one conversion. It has affected all of our Christian history.
0: Yeah, no kidding. My guest today, Patty Armstrong, her book is, and you may want to check it out, What Would Monica Do? You can find Patty at her website. 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Patty, I need to take a short pause. When we come back, let's talk more. We'll take a few phone calls, too. Feel free to join us. Our conversation will continue after this short pause.
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23: Hi, this is Archbishop Joseph Nauman of the Archdiocese of Kansas City in Kansas. 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Remember, O most gracious Virgin Mary, that never was it known that anyone who fled to thy protection, implored thy help, or sought thy intercession was left unaided. 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O Mother of the Word incarnate, despise not my petitions, but in thy mercy, hear and answer me. 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
0: Well, yeah. Hey, thank you for joining me on this, the great feast of St. Monica. If you are praying for someone who has walked away from God, don't lose hope. All right. St. Faustina, she tells us Jesus said the prayer most pleasing to him is that prayer for the conversion of sinners. So pray, right? That prayer is always heard and answered. And St. Monica lived that truth. She couldn't force Augustine back to God. She couldn't argue with him into the faith. So she did what you and I have to do. She prayed, she sacrificed, she persevered, she trusted. And I know this can be painful. You know, when you know what is at stake for the soul of your loved one, what they're missing right now for their disordered lifestyle, I say don't give up on that soul, don't stop praying, and take the pain that you have and allow it to become, you know, meritorious. I'm joined today by somebody who understands this concept intimately. Patty Armstrong joins me today. She wrote a book called What Would Monica Do? You can check that out at her website, Patty Armstrong, Patty McGuire Armstrong.com is her website, available from Ascension Press, too. Patty, let's talk about that. There's a lot of pain. There's a lot of sacrifice that goes in. You need to persevere, I believe. But there's a lot of angst, pain, concern, worry from I know a lot of moms, brothers, sisters, parents that are out there. What advice would you give them?
3: You know, I want to uplift them right now. I want them to realize in their pain are some beautiful things. One is to realize Jesus loves their kids more than we do, that he's going to hear our prayers. And the prayers of a mother or just, you know, praying for somebody else is going to touch his heart. Also, through this experience, if we're a parent, we are experiencing humility. Humility leads to holiness. And we are just turning, we are taking it away from our power and realizing God is the power. And we're turning everything over to him. And in our pain is a superpower. Jesus did not save us through his miracles. He saved us through his suffering and death. And that we have redemptive suffering, we understand it in the Catholic Church, where we unite our pain to the suffering of Jesus in addition to our prayers. So whenever we feel sad or we feel pain and suffering, unite that to Jesus. Say, Jesus, I give this to you. And you give it over to him for your children, for that intention, or whoever it is you are praying for. And now you have just done so many powerful things that have come to you through the situation of your loved ones having left the faith.
0: Yeah. Let's grab a call or two for you because we only have a few minutes here. We'll go to the Twin Cities first. Teresa, hi. You're on the air with Patty Armstrong. Go right ahead.
6: Yeah, hi. Say, you were talking about St. Monica, and did she ever feel like giving up or giving it to despair or whatever? Mm-hmm. And I heard, I don't know if this is true, but I heard that she used to like to go down to the cellar and nip the wine. And she enjoyed it, and she gave it up. And I'm just wondering if that was one of her sacrifices.
0: I love it.
8: Well, that happened before. That's when she was younger.
6: Before.
8: And it was her job to go down and bring the wine up, and somebody called her out, like her sister, and said, hey, you know, noticed her cheeks were a little ruddy, and she was very embarrassed. And she used to like to take a little bit for herself on her way up. And so she did stop that. That was not, but she did pray and sacrifice. And, you know, okay, in the way of discouragement, possibly this situation, and I don't know that it falls under discouragement, but her son went away to school, comes back with a out of wedlock child and his girlfriend that he wasn't able to get married because of societal norms, just they weren't in the same class. And at one point, she just was upset and kicked them out. But she felt that God gave her a vision that they were going to all be together and that it was okay for her to have him back in her home. So I don't know that she was discouraged in her prayers, but she felt that in the end, all was going to be okay and she could persevere. She prayed and cried every day. So I guess I feel like she's an inspiration to me because I'm not crying every day. But I realized, okay, I need to treat this as serious as it is. This is for our children's salvation. And so I need to not just brush it off, but to make it the priority it should be.
0: Yeah. Hey, Teresa, thank you very much for the call.
8: Thank
0: I appreciate
8: you.
0: That. Really interesting aspect to the conversation here. I want to call you Monica, Patty. Patty, a lot of parents fall into this trap of going into preach mode, you know, and it's hard to stop, you know, finding these opportunities to, you know, kind of speak truth to your children. How do you balance speaking truth to that wayward kid or loved one without, you know, pushing them away? I think you have to speak, you know, truth at times. But, you know, same time, you want them to come over for Thanksgiving or for Christmas, and you want them to be a part of your life. You don't want to argue them out of the faith and out of your life, because if you do that, then communication's cut off. You know, then it makes it even more difficult. Now, I understand we need to pray to sacrifice all for our despair and all the pain that we're in. That becomes meritorious. But what strategies would you give somebody as well? How do you balance speaking truth with, you know, not driving somebody away?
8: Whenever I speak on this topic, I always say, well, we've got to try. We can't just go like, oh, well, that's right. Fine. We've got to try. And I spoke at a group last year in Appleton, Wisconsin, and I said, raise your hand if you've sent a book or article to somebody thinking this is it. When they read this, they're going to see the light. And I think everybody raised their hand. I said, so we have to realize what the effect that the troops have on us is not the effect it's having on them, because they've already rejected it. Giving them more of what we've already given them isn't going to be helpful. And somebody asked me once, how do you know when you should stop pushing? And I said, if you're pushing, you should have stopped already. If they're going in the other direction, what you're doing is not fruitful. Should we try? Yes. But they know how we feel. And when you see them going in the other direction, avoiding us, not wanting to have this conversation, then just stop and say, okay, like St. Ambrose told St. Monica, talk less to your son about God and more to God about your son, and just turn it over to God, because pushing doesn't have good results. It means they're going in the other direction.
0: Well, I love that. That's so well said. I only have a moment or two left. If people want your book, I'm assuming it's Ascension is the best place to get it, or online?
8: Yep. It's available all over the place. What Would Monica Do? And it's published by Ascension Press, so you can always get it there.
0: Let me get some final thoughts for you in the waning moments of this hour here for that person that's tuned in, that's listening, and, you know, would love some direction.
8: Well, you know, I love conversion stories, and I bet you do too, Drew, because it's the power of God, and you realize sometimes you don't know what it took, and it might take a slow realization, or it could be an overnight, like, wow, all of a sudden they see the light. But what we wanted to do in this book, my co-author and I, is kind of journey along with people and help them to go deeper in their own faith and to not give in to despair and fret, that to go forward in faith. And even though we're worried and maybe feeling pain about our loved ones, we need to go forward in joy to the love, you know, the promises of Christ and the love of God, and trust in that.
0: Amen. Well, Patty, thank you for being here. It's always good to talk with you. I always love hanging out with you. What Would Monica Do is the book. You can find that at Ascension Press. Of course, your website, I'm assuming you publish a lot of your articles there too, right? Patty McGuire, or Patty, yeah, Patty McGuire Armstrong.com.
8: Patty McGuire Armstrong.com. Although I've kind of neglected it, I need to go. And I

childhood itself. Jonathan Haidt argues, or Haidt, I should say, has an interesting argument. My next guest does too. We'll explore it, maybe give you some insight that can change that loved one's future. That's straight ahead. Don't go away.

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1: Welcome to Ave Maria in the Afternoon, examining the world through the lens of faith from the heart of the church to help us navigate the culture. Here's Dr. Marcus Peter.
2: Good afternoon. Thank you very much for joining us on this hour of Ave Maria in the Afternoon. I'm Marcus Peter. As usual, blessed, honored to be with all of you. I want to keep sharing with you that Deacon Harold Burke Service and I are still getting invitations across the country. In fact, we're actually getting some international invitations as well to preach. And we're trying to do these parish missions that we're doing with no cost to parishes. And so if you're interested, email events@deaconherald.com or events@drmarcuspeter.com, and our booking managers will get in touch with you and sort out a journey of parish missions. We greatly enjoy being able to bring the gospel to your parishes. Now, I want to begin this hour by talking with my dear friend, Dr. Matthew Bunsen, Vice President and Editorial Director of EWTN News. And we're going to talk about church news as usual. We're going to open by addressing the very concerning, and I laugh a little, I chuckle a little, because we have no shortage of apocalyptic movies, sci-fi movies, that have educated us and formed our imagination as to the dangers of artificial intelligence-enabled automated weaponry. And yet here we have legislators across the world essentially embracing there is no alternative approach. And the reason why they're saying it is because the technology is here. Everyone else seems to be doing it. If we don't do it, we'll fall behind. The collateral, however, is nothing short of human life and human dignity. Artificial intelligence, no matter how it can simulate human interaction, cannot grow a human conscience. It is not morally accountable before Almighty God. And therefore, it is crucial for us to remember this. Automating weaponry, which has the capacity of mass destruction to artificial intelligence, will spell potential disaster to the dignity of human life. And so we've got the church speaking against this. This and other issues we'll talk about. After that, we'll speak with my friend Mike Aquilina about the perennial wisdom of the church fathers as it pertains to issues that are being dialogued today. One of the things that Mike is going to bring, and this is Church Fathers for Our Times. It's a new book that Mike has penned, published by Emmaus Road Publishing. One of the issues Mike will bring up is that there's no issue, abortion, feminism, euthanasia, assisted suicide, deaconess, what have you, that the Church Fathers haven't spoken about before. For now, the headlines.
3: Thank you, Marcus, and good afternoon, everyone. This is your Ave Maria Radio News for Thursday, August 27th. It's the Feast of St. Monica. 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At least 47 people are dead and 22 others are injured after gang members attacked a church sheltering displaced people near Haiti's capital. The UN says the attack began Sunday night in Kenskoff and continued into Monday, with the death toll potentially rising. The city's mayor blamed the Viv Anson gang coalition. Survivors reported burned homes and abductions. Other buildings were torched, including an evangelical worship center. Haiti's government has deployed reinforcements to support local police as the country continues to struggle with widespread gang violence. Jury deliberations in the Lindsey Clancy triple murder trial in Massachusetts have begun. Closing arguments from both sides, as well as legal instructions from the judge, were heard this morning. Clancy admits to strangling her three young children in 2023, but pleaded not guilty to three counts of first-degree murder. Kentucky Senator Mitch McConnell is expected back on the Senate floor next month. That's according to Republican Congressman Andy Barr. The 84-year-old former majority leader is recovering from a fall he had in June. And at least 65 Americans are among roughly 1,000 people missing after

0: Deadly flash flooding in Nepal. That number is according to the Nepal Tourism Board, which says over 500 tourists from 28 different countries are among the missing. The flood happened Wednesday when the collapse of a glacier sent a deadly wall of water through a mountain valley in the border region. From the AveMariaRadio.net news desk, I'm Dan McGraw.
1: Good afternoon and welcome back. I'm Marcus Peter. Blessed to be joined by my dear friend, Dr. Matthew Bunsen, Vice President and Editorial Director of EWTN News. And we're talking, of course, about church news and recent events in light of the teachings of the church. Matthew, thank you very much for joining us once again. How are you?
2: A privilege to be with you. And I find it almost impossible to believe we're almost in September.
1: Oh, gosh. We're in September.
2: Almost, yeah.
1: Oh boy, the year's gone by. The year's gone by.
2: It does. Yes, it does.
1: So, speaking of the year that has gone by, you and I have been following developments on the AI front quite a bit, and you have prophetically warned us about Colossus the Forbin Project, and here we are talking about now Catholic legislators being warned about AI regulation in automated weaponry.
2: Yeah, that's exactly right. And what's interesting is that this has now emerged as a new front, both literally and figuratively, in the discussions about AI. I think you and I talked a few weeks ago about the fact that we had for the first time, at least on the Ukrainian battlefield, confirmed kills as a result of autonomous AI driven drones. So this is now something that I think people are really waking up and realizing is a reality. And of course, technology now is moving so fast that it's progressing faster than, in fact, many ways we can get our arms around it, which I think is one of the reasons why it was such a helpful discussion this last week in Rome for a meeting of what's called the International Catholic Legislators Network. There was a summit, and then they had an annual meeting in Rome, and then included a private audience with Pope Leo XIV, who, of course, has been leading the global community in this question. But they heard, I think, an important presentation from Cardinal Charles Meng Bo, who is the Archbishop of Yang'an in Myanmar. Now, one would immediately ask the question, well, why is a cardinal from Myanmar addressing this group of Christian legislators from around the world? Well, the answer is that his country has been torn apart by war. So he has very much a firsthand experience of what warfare looks like in this new era, and why I think he's such a powerful voice for the international ban that's being proposed on autonomous lethal weapons.
1: Matthew, So please correct me if I'm wrong here, but it doesn't take Einstein to figure out why this is very quickly going to be a bad idea.
2: No, it doesn't. Any of the Muppets, I think, at this point could understand that this is not a particularly good idea. The way he puts it is, to automate the battlefield is to, and no offense to the Muppets, by the way, there are some very intelligent Muppets, but to automate the battlefield, as he puts it, is to lower the moral threshold for violence. And as he puts it, it's stripping the conflict of human conscience. And here's the key, it turns, as he says, our sons, daughters, and citizens into bloodless data points. So essentially, we are all of us in some fashion in the thrall, in the hands of algorithms. If we spend any time I'm on social media, if we use any form of AI, we are in the hands of algorithmic computations that are soulless, that are conscienceless. And in this case, if we are handing over the conduct of warfare, especially on the battlefield, you know, strategic planning is one thing, that's bad enough, but to have AI, autonomous weapons, making on the field tactical considerations using algorithms that are not in any way guided by the human conscience or by any understanding of the dignity of the human person, we are going to be transforming warfare in a very dangerous way. And I think that's one of the great points that Cardinal Bo's make.
1: What's also deeply concerning is removing the human conscience also means that we cease caring about the fallout, the potential human collateral damage, not just the direct loss of human life in conflict.
2: Yeah, that's right. The way he puts it, that human conflicts, and he makes, and this is the statistic that we can't forget, that just in the 20th century, human conflict resulted in the deaths of over 135 million people. And as he puts it, AI in the hands of just a few in some countries who perceive AI, as he puts it, the bride of geostrategic power games. And as he talks about this terrifying marriage of autocratic monopolies and automated surveillance. And there is this a narrative that's been adopted in some corners and is placing pressure on people. It's called TINA, and it's there is no alternative. In other words, it's here, it's staying, so there's no alternative. When in fact, there are alternatives. And that's, I think, one of the points of Magnifica Humanitas under Pope Leo XIV, you know, Magnificent Humanity, that is posing a different vision for this. And he uses the term TINA, but in a different way. As Cardinal Bo puts it, there is a new alternative. That means human-led AI that is controlled, that avoids sort of dystopian assumptions, but also these assumptions that we have no choice but to embrace AI in every possible way without prudence guiding us in our decision-making.
1: I just as a final consideration on the TINA question, Matthew, you and I stand firmly with the Holy Father in this, but outside of a Catholic anthropology and therefore a natural and theological framework, so many of these politicians and world leaders operating under a premise that this is here to stay and this is the next frontier and therefore let's all march on?
2: Yeah, I think that there's a certain surrendering in a way that goes beyond even some of the assumptions that had been made, for example, about nuclear weapons. You know, there was this assumption that because we have nuclear weapons, we will automatically use nuclear weapons. Well, as we have seen, fortunately, since their use on those two occasions of Hiroshima and Nagasaki, the world at least has come to embrace the recognition the concept of MAD, you know, mutually assured destruction. TINA, however, reverses that. It embraces this idea, well, it's here, so we have to use it, but we have to use it in an unrestrained manner. So it's just throwing our hands up when, in fact, there is this alternative, there's a Catholic alternative that stays focused on the dignity of the human person, not just as the object for the use of AI, but also in the direction and control of AI. But there's also, I think, and we're going to start seeing more of this, Jonah McKeown at the National Catholic Register, who's something of our AI expert, has been charting in recent weeks the rise of what's called the Catholic anti-AI movement. Mm-hmm. And that essentially there are a number of Catholics now who are eschewing any use of AI under almost any circumstances, that they're specifically concerned about what's called generative AI, which is technology that can create new texts, images, audio, computer code, pretty much you name it. And that's in opposition, for example, to those who use assistive AI, which you would use simply to do research or to delve into a topic, but not to create this content. So even within the community of people who are in opposition to AI, we're seeing differentiation among, okay, what do we mean by using AI? So that's why this is a very complicated topic. But again, I think the big takeaway is that it is progressing and evolving so fast that it's going to be very difficult for all of us just to keep up with where we are almost week to week, let alone month to month.
1: We're talking with Dr. Matthew Bunsen. He is Vice President and Editorial Director of EWTN News. We're trying to cover church news and current events in light of church teaching. We've just been talking about the continued conversation on artificial intelligence-enabled weaponry, and therefore autonomous weaponry, and the sheer dangers that that presents in terms of, I mean, fundamentally, the dignity of human life as the core question here. So in this case, Cardinal Charles Mung Bull has called on Christian legislators from around the world to reject automated warfare. We're going to continue on the other side of the break with more church news. Stay tuned. I'm Marcus Peter.
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1: Good afternoon and welcome back. I'm Marcus Peter talking with Dr. Matthew Bunsen. To shift gears a little bit, Matthew, to talk about what's going on with, I'm going to make sure I try to pronounce her name properly. I think it's Päivi Räsänen.
2: That's correct.
1: I mean, oh, the poor woman and the onslaught that she's been receiving for simply standing for what until the human race understood to be natural. The dignity of the human person in terms of one man, one woman in union, permanent, lifelong, and indissoluble.
2: Well, that's right. The person you're talking about is a Finnish Christian, openly, publicly Christian politician named Päivi Räsänen, who has been for a number of years now under legal assault for what has been called a hate speech. And her trial was going to a number of occasions in which basically she expressed basic Christian beliefs, certainly from her standpoint, on marriage and human sexuality. And in 2004, she published a booklet called Male and Female, He Created Them, Homosexual Relationships Challenged the Christian Concept of Humanity. And that was enough, basically, to have her convicted of hate speech. Now, it's taken an interesting wrinkle because her appeal is going to be before the European Court of Human Rights. But she was also invited, as one unsurprisingly would be to hear this, to give a presentation on, of all things, free speech in Northern Ireland at a conference. And she was initially barred from entering the United Kingdom to give that. Her electronic travel authorization, that's called the ETA, was essentially canceled in July because of the controversy surrounding her. And she subsequently applied for a full visa. It was ultimately granted, but it took so long for her to get it. And there are many people who are suspicious that that length of time was deliberate, that it was impossible for her to take part personally in this conference. It has raised a host of different questions about free speech, why somebody would be blocked from attending. Now, the Home Office in England basically said that they don't actually comment on individual cases, but it is, according to them, standard practice to refuse or cancel an ETA, that travel authority, if someone has declared a criminal conviction in the last 12 months. So it becomes a sort of self-fulfilling exercise in which he is convicted of a hate crime, wants to speak about free speech, which rests at the basis of this entire accusation, and then is denied a transit on the basis of that conviction. There is, in the eyes of many people, a real sense of irony here, especially considering that there is a history of fairly controversial Islamists, for example, who have been granted entry to the UK, and someone like Pavi Rasinen, who espouses Christian teaching, is blocked.
1: Matthew, there's got to be some kind of a bad stand-up comedy bit in this entire... So the woman gets convicted for hate speech, is invited to give a speech on free speech, and she's barred from giving that speech on free speech on the basis of her exercise of free speech, wherein she gets a conviction for hate speech.
2: Yes, I think you have surrounded it perfectly, Marcus. And I think this is seen once again as the kind of bizarre world in which so many people are living, and certainly in Western Europe, and we've seen it also in places like Canada and increasingly in the United States, of people who are facing hostility and even legal threat. That's certainly the case in places like the Netherlands and elsewhere for espousing what, as you said right at the start of this conversation on this topic, was accepted universally, certainly in Europe and North America, for hundreds of years, and has its obvious connection in Christian teaching and in Scripture. But as we all know, both Christian teaching and Scripture, which is a major component of that, is basically considered either passé or hostile to the type of multicultural culture or civilization that they're trying to build. So we're going to see more of these cases, I think. And we admire the fact that Pavi Rasinen is willing to live this for everyone, in much the same way that you have a teacher, I think, in Ireland, who has been in prison for some time for refusing to accept pronouns and other things. So there are quite a few cases piling up that I think all of us need to keep a very close eye on in the coming days.
1: It should stand as an affront, not just a comedic irony, to all of our listeners, that the exercise of free speech in so much of the West now is contingent upon whether or not someone agrees with you, that, and therefore it ceases to be free speech.
2: Right, and who gets to determine who's offended, and who gets to determine what exactly is hate speech? Now, we do have to recognize that in places like England and elsewhere in Western Europe, they do have a slightly different concept or understanding of what free speech entails. We, of course, by virtue of the Bill of Rights and the U.S. Constitution, have a very broad capacity for the exercise of freedom of speech, under attack as it has been in recent years, and I expect we're going to see more of that in the coming years. But even with that present, there is still also supposed to be enshrined in the European Union and elsewhere the freedom of religion, the exercise of religion, and the public expression of that.
1: Well, we'll continue to follow this story and honestly offer prayers for her as she continues this very stalwart, single-handed battle for upholding her rights and her faith amidst a culture that is lambasting her for it. To switch gears just a tad as well, to talk about the situation with the Trump administration and El Salvadorians and the request to extend temporary protected status to them.
2: Yeah, for those who may not necessarily understand exactly what that means, what we mean by TPS, what we're discussing is what's called temporary protected status. So that it's the grant by the government of a temporary immigration status that's given to, and here's the key, qualifying applicants from different countries who might be experiencing conditions that make it simply unsafe for them to return home. That can include everything from warfare, you know, civil war, terrible environmental situations like earthquakes, hurricanes, or extraordinary and what they call temporary conditions that prevent safe return. Now, we've seen in the news over the last weeks the lifting or ending of the TPS status for example, Haitians in the United States. Now, as September approaches, we're going to be seeing the potential lifting of TPS status for many people from El Salvador. So a group of faith leaders, several hundred of them, sent a letter to the Trump administration urging it to both review and then extend that TPS status for El Salvador. The issue that they're facing, I think, and this is one of the challenges, is that certainly there's no question that El Salvador, not that many years ago, was genuinely unsafe because of the levels of crime and political unrest, especially the gang violence and other things. We have now, certainly under the government of Bukele, that's Nayib Bukele, who's the president of El Salvador, through what was the establishment of an emergency situation, has reduced crime massively. Now, he is under sharp criticism internationally because of what they see violations of civil rights and even human rights on the part of the criminals. But the Department of State itself takes the position that El Salvador today is what they describe as a level one country. Mm-hmm. So there are usually like four different levels for travel advisories. So obviously, four is the worst. Simply do not travel there. So one is the same status that they would give, for example, to Italy. So from the U.S. government standpoint, El Salvador is a significantly safer place to go to. So we'll have to see what the U.S.'s response is to this particular request.
1: And they'll have to assess this accordingly, because unfortunately we're seeing more and more quarters calling for anything from more TPS or a more ubiquitous expression of open borders. And it's well within the rights of nations to discern this on a case-by-case basis. Matthew, thank you very much for your time and your wisdom, as always. Greatly appreciate it. I've been talking to Dr. Matthew Bunsen, and we've been talking about church news and current events in light of church teaching. Stay tuned. I'm Marcus Peter.
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13: 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I'm Dr. Greg Popchak, but you can call me Family Man.
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15: Christ is the answer with Father John Ricardo.
16: Let us strive to know the Lord. Quick question to you and me right now. Is that what you and I are doing every single day? When you and I wake up every day, do we strive to know Jesus or not? In the Old Testament, in the same book of Hosea, a little bit later on, it's in chapter 14, the Lord says through the prophet, "My people perish," or in another translation, "My people are being destroyed because of a lack of knowledge." Not a lack of data. We got tons of data. Not a lack of information. We got a lot of information. Not just about things that are happening in the world. We got a lot of data, a lot of knowledge, a lot of information about God, but not a lot of intimacy with God. Not a lot of relationship with God. Not a lot of friendship. That's the cry of God's heart. God wants to give Himself to us in the incredible gift of friendship, and we're not taking advantage of it.
1: Good afternoon and welcome back. I'm Marcus Pete. I'm blessed to be joined by someone I consider a dear friend. He's quite a bit of an inspiration to me in my own work, and I've followed his work for some years now, and that's Mike Aquilina. Mike is the author of more than 70 books on a variety of topics, including Catholic history, doctrine, devotion, and especially patristics. He really is quite a genius in terms of the mind of the fathers. He is co-founder with Scott Hahn of the St. Paul Center for Biblical Theology in Steubenville, Ohio, and most recently, the author of The Church Fathers for Our Time. Mike, it's so great to have you join us. How are you?
17: I'm doing fine, Marcus, because I'm here. Thank you for having me on. I'm honored to be here.
1: Well, the joy is, as always, mine, and the honor is, as always, mine. There's so much that I know you can teach us. And so I want to begin by asking, what do you mean by the Church Fathers for Our Time? There's a specific lean with which you've directed this book, which is to say that the wisdom of the fathers is perennial, and at the same time, there are very specific things that they can teach us for the struggles of our present era.
17: That's right. You know, these aren't museum pieces. We're not looking at the fathers as these ancients who produced historical curiosities. We read them in order to gain wisdom that applies to our lives today, and they offer a lot of wisdom. You know, for example, they did face a lot of the same issues we face today. We don't know that. We don't know that because they were successful, right? So there were matters like abortion. People think abortion is a fairly recent problem in the world and in, you know, for the church. And in a sense it is, but only because the fathers drove it out of the Roman world. You know, they made it unthinkable to have an abortion. You know, they made it that kind of sin, that kind of crime that people did not want to be associated with. And so it wasn't a problem to the extent that it is today. It's only with the receding of Christian influence in society that we see some of these ancient issues making a comeback. So the fathers are relevant. They're always relevant because human nature has not changed in, you know, the 1500 years since the end of the age of the fathers. We're still dealing with the same issues in the human heart.
1: And would that it were not the case, but the reality is we know that. So, for example, in your first chapter, this you go to get great lengths showing us how the church, in the minds of the fathers especially, pushed forth the primacy of women and children in terms of the debt of charity that society owes. And so even that principle, concepts of chivalry, concepts of children's rights, those are things that come right out of the minds of the fathers.
17: Yeah, that's true. That's true. And we take so much for granted today because they're like cultural wallpaper, civilizational wallpaper. But I would say that all the things that we love about our civilization, you know, there are ideas that are there, and we think of them as set in stone from the beginning of time in our Declaration of Independence. The founding fathers of the United States even said that we hold these truths to be self-evident, right? As if you can just see them in the world. But you know what? That's not true. They were not evident until Christianity made them evident, revealed them to the world, until Jesus Christ arrived and saved us and opened our eyes to see. And what are those ideas? Well, they're ideas like human dignity, something basic like that, human equality, human rights, all of these things that we take for granted that even non-Christian nations will appeal to in international courts of law are there only because Christianity introduced them into the civilizational bloodstream.
1: I'd love to dive deeper into the book, Mike, but in the introduction, you actually go to great lengths giving us a cursory overview of all of these heritages we have today. Like you mentioned, the civilizational wallpaper that we take for granted. What happened to us?
17: What happened to us? Boy, that's a great question, and it's a complicated question. You know, it worked out over many centuries in history. You know, there's a great book that came out fairly recently by Brad Gregory called The Unintended Reformation, right? And he talks about how the Reformation produced in society certain trends that the reformers themselves would have hated. And the principles of the Reformation led to the eventual deconstruction of authority, including Christian authority, including the authority of Scripture itself. So it was a gradual erosion of the authority of Scripture, tradition, and the church, and it happened over centuries. It happened especially through the Enlightenment, but then also in the movements that were produced by the Enlightenment, movements like communism, like Nazism, like the kind of anarchism that we saw in Spain in the 1930s. These things just gradually eroded Christianity and sometimes served as an active persecutor of Christianity, trying to eradicate Christianity from nations that had been long Christian.
1: When I look at chapter 2 and chapter 3, I see that you're really telling one story pertaining to the consecrated life, especially for women, but also Saint Jerome and his genesis of consecrated life. And it's so easy for modernity to look at these, our church fathers especially, and to think, well, you know, they isolated themselves from the world. They're not real. That's not a real way of living. But we forget that there was a certain heroic valor in what they were doing and how transformative it was for culture.
17: Indeed. I think about Saint Perpetua of Carthage. There we have a North African saint, and she's writing at the beginning of the 200s, at the beginning of the 3rd century, so very early in Christian history. So Saint Perpetua writes a prison diary, and it becomes a bestseller. Now, how do you have a bestseller in the year 200? That book has to be copied out by hand, which is laborious, it's time-consuming, and it's expensive. And in that time, if it's a Christian book that you're copying, it's very dangerous because it was illegal. It was a capital crime to own Christian books. So Perpetua writes a prison diary, and there's so much demand for it that it spreads throughout the Roman world. Wherever there were Christians, there was a demand for this book. And we see her image begins to show up almost immediately in these churches in Italy. That's amazing. That's amazing. Now, I defy you, Marcus, I defy you to name for me any other female author writing in Latin from that time who wrote, you know, who produced a bestseller. I defy you even to name me one female author writing in Latin, because women did not have that kind of opportunity outside the Catholic Church. Within the Church, They could be teachers. They could be influencers. They could have a certain authority, a charismatic authority, but they did not have that in general society. So we see a certain flourishing of the roles of women in the world that was produced by Christianity, even while Christianity was illegal. We find that Christian women are inventing the institution of the hospital, right? They're making that medical care available to everyone for the first time in human history. You know, we find them writing books as Perpetua did. We find them teaching. I find it significant that two of the greatest masters, intellectual masters among the fathers, St. Gregory of Nyssa and St. Augustine, one in the East, one in the West, both of them looked to women as their primary influence. You know, for St. Gregory, it was his sister Macrina who really did school him. He was a homeschooled child. Macrina was the one who schooled him, and he gave her all the credit. He was her disciple. Augustine gave the same role to his mother. She was his master in philosophy, he said, which is a remarkable thing when you think about it, because Augustine is one of the handful of the most influential human beings ever to walk this planet. So women do have this role in Christianity that they could not have had outside the church.
1: Now, we've got less than a minute left, Mike. Just very quickly, I want to ask you to speak to the fact that the fathers really do have a role to play in our lives, and we shouldn't take them for granted. I'm talking with Mike Aquilina, and he is the author most recently by Emmaus Road Publishing, The Church Fathers for Our Time. We're going to continue on the other side of the break. Stay tuned. I'm Marcus Peter.
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26: 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And so in desperation, I said, what do you think I'll wear in heaven? 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
28: Why does the Catholic Church value virginity? At the heart and center of all Christian life is Christ the Lord. The Catechism tells us that our bond with Christ takes precedence over all bonds, familial or social. From the Church's very beginning, there have been men and women who have forsaken marriage to follow the Lamb wherever he leads them. Christ himself has invited certain persons to follow him in this way of life, for which he remains the model. Virginity for the sake of the kingdom is an unfolding of baptismal grace, a powerful sign of the supremacy of a person's bond with Christ. It is also a sign that this bond recalls that marriage is a reality of this present age, which is passing away. St. John Chrysostom puts it well, "The most excellent good is something even better than what is admitted to be good." This is Peggy Stanton, and this has been the Order of Malta's Minute with the Catechism.
0: Life is hard, and we have to struggle against so much, including the ongoing struggle against our own sinfulness. And sometimes we just want to say, no more, I'm done. But God isn't done with you. I'm Dr. Marcus Peter, and in my book, Not Finished Yet, I can show you how God has already begun a wondrous work in you, in each of us, and only needs your cooperation. 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
1: Good afternoon and welcome back. I'm Marcus Peter talking with Mike Aquilina. He is author, most recently, of The Church Fathers for Our Time. Now, one of the things you were highlighting, Mike, is that modernity has perverted the very concept of women's rights. I mean, feminism is really a kind of ugly stepchild, and if that's a bad analogy, please correct me, to what the church did in giving women a place of equality in society and honoring her co-equal dignity with men, not just in the social sphere, but also within the nuclear family, and thereby honoring children in their rightful roles within society, within the family, and as bearers of the divine image.
17: I think that the successful revolutions of the 18th century gave us this idea that revolution was always a good thing, right? So it set us against one another in every way. It sets one group of people against another, and we see that happening with the idea of class struggle, for example, in Marxism, which becomes class warfare, right? It gets serious pretty quickly. And we talk often these days about the battle between the sexes, right? The battle between the sexes. So you introduce this dissension between man and woman, between husband and wife, between father and mother, and it's a wicked thing, because it really does kind of cleave into the primordial couple, the foundation of the family, the foundation of civilization. So I think that that's been happening for a long time, and this also has played havoc in the church. You know, suddenly we all want to have the same roles. Suddenly we look at each other with suspicion, as if you're trying to take power away from me, aren't you? I want the power that you have rather than the power that I have by nature and by God's gift. It's become a strange time. We've changed the terms of discourse over the last few hundred years, and it happened gradually. And we hardly noticed it while it was happening. And now we take the struggle, we take the warfare for granted. We just assume it's always been there, and it's always been part of society, and it hasn't.
1: I'm glad you brought that up. And while that doesn't pertain directly to your book, I want to invite you to also speak to the fact that we get the gift of the fathers, and we also get to look at the structure of the church as Christ himself ordained it. And it is a patriarchal church, but that in no way is an evil thing. If anything, it's just the order of nature elevated into the life of grace. But at the same time, there's a deeply maternal capacity to the church. And so while we have father figures at different levels in the life of the church, we also have mother figures at different levels in the life of the church. And we each have our roles to play for the sake of the flourishing of the human person in the gospel of salvation.
17: Yeah. And I did try to emphasize that in this book, that that women have always been there in the Christian church, at the center of the action, at the center of the influence, really, that there have been mothers of the church as well as fathers. The term we use in English, fathers of the church, can be deceptive. You know, the Greek patres, the Latin patres, is inclusive of both men and women. It means parents of the church, but parents of the church sounds kind of funny, I guess, so we didn't use that term. But we do have fathers of the church and mothers of the church. the liturgy speaks explicitly of Saint Macrina and of Saint Scholastica as mothers of the church, because they were there in the early church and because they served a maternal function, as their brothers did, a paternal function. They did play an important role in bringing up the next generation and all subsequent generations in the church. I make that clear at the end of the book, that because these individuals, all of these fathers of the church and mothers of the church, were operating so early, and they were so influential that they influenced all the generations that came after them. Their influence is perpetual. As Henry Adams said of educators, their influence is eternal.
1: Mike, to shift gears into this conversation on deacons, by the way, this is one of the most beautiful chapters in the book. I loved this chapter because of the extensive love and research with which you poured into the theology, but also just the history of the diaconate.
17: Mm-hmm.
1: We, until the Second Vatican Council, had lost the practice of the diaconate. It became a transitional step, so to speak. And unfortunately, it's an impoverished way of viewing the sound theology of the diaconate. I invite you to share with us not just the patristic thought, but also the patristic practice of the ministry of deacons.
17: Well, I speak in the book of the paradoxical prestige of the deacon in the early church, right? Because the deacons were supposed to be lowly. Deacon means literally servant, right? They're supposed to be the lowly servant, the humble role in the church. And yet the deacons were so beloved that they gained a kind of fame in spite of their lowly position within the church. They were the lowest of the ranks of holy orders, right? You have the bishop, you have the priests, and you have the deacons, right? At the lower rung. And both the bishops and the priests had to go through the diaconate before getting to their offices. So the deacons were there, and they were doing the important work of the church. They were, you know, one source says that they were the hands and the feet and the eyes and the ears of the bishop. And they also carried the bishop's purse, you know, the bishop's wallet. So they were able to help the poor. And when you're hungry, that makes you beloved, right? I mean, the deacon walks in, you know, knocks on the door of your house, and he has the money that's going to bail you out. He has the food that's been contributed by the church. So there was a great love for the deacons. There were seven deacons in Rome, and they were considered among the leaders of the church. What's interesting is that the vast majority of those who were elected to the papacy during the patristic era, the vast majority came not from the ranks of priests or bishops. They came from the ranks of the deacons. Most of the men who were popes in the early church were elected from the ranks of the deacons. That's how beloved the deacons were, how trusted they were.
1: Can you also share about the fact that because of the nature of their ministry, they were, in fact, you quote so beautifully from early texts that the deacons were the eyes, the heart, the mouth of the bishop. And so what they did was a kind of almost itinerant preaching ministry. They would go out to these areas where the bishop just simply couldn't go because he had so much to do, and they were preaching. And so they became the real mouthpieces of the gospel that was coming forth from the mouth of the bishops.
17: They did. And, you know, at that time, Christianity, the practice of Christianity was illegal, and it was a capital crime. If you were found out, you could be executed on the morrow. You know, that's the way it was practiced at certain periods in the history of the early church. And yet they went out day after day. They went out distributing the portion for the poor. They went out and they gave the sacraments to those who were ailing, those who were homebound, those who were caring for the sick. They placed themselves in danger all the time, and they fulfilled the needs of people at the most basic levels. So this is something that made them famous. This is something that made them great, even though they occupied this lowly office within the church. It's almost an illustration of our Lord's principle that, you know, the greatest of you will be those who serve the least.
1: To also tackle that reality that ever since 2019, we've had this question of deaconesses And like you rightly highlight, for over 1,000 years, the church wasn't even remotely concerned about the question. And all of a sudden, it's all anyone talks about. Share with us the motivation, the genesis of this debate, but also just the sheer misconception of history.
17: Yeah. Well, you know, in the ancient church, there was this role called deaconess within the church. It's mentioned once in the New Testament. St. Paul mentions a Phoebe who's a deaconess, and it's in some of the early church documents. And it seems from the context within those documents that the deaconess was someone who assisted a woman during the rite of baptism. All adults were baptized naked in the early church, right?
1: I could tell you were dancing around that fact. So you're completely right.
17: And so, in order to guard the modesty of women, there was a curtain put up around the baptismal area, and the women to be baptized were assisted by the deaconesses. All right, and there were no males. You know, there the bishop was nearby, so he could place his hand above the curtain and pour the water, right? And so that way, everyone's chastity was guarded, everyone's modesty was guarded, and as fewer people were baptized by adults, because fairly swiftly, just a couple hundred years, the church became a universal phenomenon. It was, just about everybody was Christian. Every now and then there was a convert, but the idea of adult converts didn't come up as much because everybody was already Christian. Everybody was already baptized. And so the role of the deaconess vanishes at that point. It's just not there. And people stop using this word. It never seems to be mentioned, except in one instance, and we're not even sure that was from an Orthodox source. It never seems to be mentioned as a sacramental order. So there are a lot of misconceptions about the early history of the church and this role of the deaconess, and it keeps coming back up, unfortunately, because there's no way to solve the problem historically. The only way to solve it is through the church's authority, and that's it. And the popes have not been willing to do that in the last 50 years that this has been an issue. So we have study group after study group.
1: So you're going to have
17: to
1: stop there, Mike. I'm so sorry. The music is hitting. I'm talking with Mike Aquilina, author of more than 70 books on numerous topics. We've been talking about his book, The Church Fathers for Our Times. I'm Marcus Peter.
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1: Media and Teens has ended with a settlement and new limits on young users. San Diego State Psychology Professor Dr. Jean Twenge was among the expert witnesses who testified before the settlement was announced.
2: A surprising number of teens spend 8 hours a day using social media. When it gets to that level, it crowds out time, not just for sleeping, but for talking to mom and dad and their siblings, exercise, schoolwork. It takes over their lives in a way that is not healthy.
1: Meta says it will pay most of the settlement over 10 years, but added it will only release the remaining $5 billion if other media platforms follow suit. At least 65 Americans are among the roughly 1,000 people missing after a glacier collapse sent a deadly flash flood through a Nepal mountain on Wednesday. More than 350 people are confirmed dead, and that toll is expected to rise. The Vatican announcing Pope Leo XIV has expressed deep sorrow for the lives lost, offering condolences to grieving families and commending the dead to the clemency of the Almighty. And the World Health Organization says next year's World No Tobacco Day will focus on protecting young people's mental health from tobacco and nicotine. The 2027 campaign will highlight how the products are marketed as tools for relaxation, even as children face growing psychological pressures. WHO says it will raise awareness about the link between nicotine and addiction. I'm Brooke Taylor, and this is listener-supported Relevant Radio.
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6: All right, here we go. Welcome to Marriage Unhindered on Thursday. Beautiful, perfect day here in Chicago, and I hope it's great wherever you are. Well, you know, it's Thursday. You know what that means. Yep, Monica's here.
7: Licensed. Hello.
6: Oh, hi. Licensed clinical professional counselor and all-around great daughter. This is the show where we focus on parenting issues. What will we talk about today? Well, we intend to talk about St. Jane Frances de Chantal, whose feast day was 2 weeks ago. We came across a letter that she wrote to one of her daughters about parenting back in 1625. And we thought it'd be good to kind of dissect that letter and see if it applies to parenting 401 years later, right? And that was our intent, like, last time we were together, but the phone started ringing, and then we never did get to Jane. So we'll see what happens today. You know, Monica, maybe we'll get to it, maybe we won't. We'll find out.
7: I mean, I hope that we have enough callers that we don't get to it. That's my favorite.
6: That's a lot of fun. You got it. All right, let me be clear. The content of today's show is solely for educational purposes and is not a replacement for mental health diagnosis or treatment. Calling into the show does not establish a therapist-patient relationship with either myself or Miss Monica. All right, but the show, as you know, is under the protection of our Blessed Mother, Undoer of Knots. We always start with a prayer to her. So please join me in the name of the Father, and of the Son, and of the Holy Spirit. Blessed Mother.

0: Take into your hands the knots that affect married couples, and with your long fingers of love and grace, undo these knots for the glory of God. 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Amen. 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So first, though, Monica, allow me to wish you a happy feast day.
1: Thank you very much. It's a big day.
0: Today is the feast day of who?
1: St. Monica.
0: Oh, you got it right. Oh, that's good. I'm happy to hear that. Yeah, right. So you got anything special planned to celebrate your feast day here?
1: No, not really. I don't have nothing special. It's been a very busy work day, so just...
0: Oh, that's good.
1: Lots of prayers to St. Monica. You know what? A lot of my clients, I think because they deal with a lot of like relationship issues, right? And relationships with like mother to child or parent to child. It's like a good opportunity to offer all that up for her, for them today, you know, the whole thing.
0: Yeah, to get her intercession. Yeah, let's talk about her for just a minute.
1: Let's do it.
0: She is the patron saint of mothers, wives, widows, difficult marriages, and here was the surprise to me, those struggling with alcohol.
1: Mm-hmm.
0: I guess as a young girl, she had a proclivity for the alcohol. And then I guess one of the domestic servants in the house, caught her actually, you know, in the middle of the day imbibing in some wine and made fun of her. And that embarrassed her, and so she kind of stopped doing that. But, so early in her life, she struggled with some alcohol issues. So then she went on to become a saint. So there you have that. So the fun thing, though, is she's one of the greatest examples of parenting a troublesome child, right? Which, of course, was St. Augustine, whose feast day we celebrate tomorrow. But not only did she have a wayward son, she also had to contend with her husband's and her mother-in-law's violent flare-ups, violent temper, right? So husband, bad temper, but his mother, he learned it from his mommy, who had a violent temper too, who actually lived with them, right? So poor Monica has got to deal with mother-in-law issues, husband issues, and a son who's off the rails. That's kind of tough, man, you know? But she prayed for them over and over and over again, and her husband converted just before he died. I don't know if the mother-in-law converted or not, but the husband did. Meanwhile, 17-year-old Augustine was far from being a model child, right? They sent him off to Carthage for an education, and like so many kids who go off to college, what happens? Boom, right? They give up. They come home with some different views than mom and dad have, right?
1: That's right.
0: So Monica was a little devastated by that. So you know how she handled Augustine?
1: I mean, at one point she kicked him out of the house.
0: Exactly. You're out of here, buddy. Right. Boom. Yeah. Right? You're done. I'm done dealing with you.
1: Well, yeah, I think the way I like to frame that is if you would like to partake in those activities, you can't do it under my roof. And so Augustine chose his particular activities.
0: Exactly. So anyway, at some point, she figured she needed to reconcile with him and followed him to Milan to try to convert him. And after many, many years, her determination paid off, right? And he turned away from, he lived with two different women outside of marriage. He fathered at least one child. This is any of that going on in our society, in our time? I think a little bit of that, right? You think? I guess it's about as old as time, right? So, but anyway, he walked away from all of that and converted to Christianity at the age of 31 and became, one of the greatest saints, certainly one of the greatest theologians, doctor of the church, that the church has ever seen. So if I were to sum it up in one word, I would say that St. Monica is the patron saint of perseverance. Like she just flat out didn't give up. She suffered and prayed and suffered. And didn't give up, and then it happened, you know?
1: Yeah, I would say, I think she's kind of the patroness of long suffering, but not in the sense, I think when we think of long suffering, we often think of things that we are personally afflicted with. I think the long suffering was for the longing for her husband and son to be in communion with God, and the pain and suffering that it caused her that they were not. And so, I mean, it was on her husband's deathbed. It was Augustine decades later. I think it was Ambrose who said to her, you know, God hears the cries of his people. Like the tears a mother cries are not going to go as unanswered prayers. And so
0: I think
1: that there's a lot of comfort in that. Do you know what the name Monica means?
0: No, do tell.
1: Monica means advisor and counselor.
0: Oh, is that right?
1: That's right.
0: Oh, looks like your mother and I got that one right 20-some years ago. Nice.
1: Well, I think that people can actually go to St. Monica for advice and counsel. Like, I think that was one of the things she also probably tried to do in the lives of the people. And who better to give sage wisdom and counsel than, you know, a saint who's also been through it. So I think she is a really beautiful gift the church has given us as a tool to access.
0: I love it. Good deal. All right. Well, we're not going to be able to talk about St. Jane Frances de Chantal right now. We've got a couple of callers. So let's let's run out to California to Kate. Hello, Kate. Thanks for calling into the show.
2: Hi, guys. I'm so happy I have the dynamic duo to talk with today.
0: There you go. What's going on in California, my friend? Yeah, what's happening?
2: So my son is 27. He was married less than 6 months ago to somebody who knew only a short time. She's 21. We tried to slow down the whole process, but they didn't want to do it that way.
0: Yeah.
2: He's from another state. Our concerns are being validated even more with time, but we have two concerns. One is she's been diagnosed, we've been told, with OCD and ADHD. Mm-hmm. And since they've been married, she cries a lot. She complains about a lot of things. And my son, he's a good kid.
0: Yeah,
2: he's really patient with her. He's loving.
0: Good.
2: He's a great young man. It's taken him a while to grow up. He was diagnosed with Asperger's a long time ago, but he has done really well. So he tries to talk to her, and she just keeps spiraling out of control. He's told him that it's hard for her to be away from her community. They live in her home. She grew up. She sees her family at least three times a week. They do things together, or maybe four. And I think that's the other problem. It seems to be not any effort to attach more completely to my son. My son's happy. He's not complaining at all. Okay. They're a good family. They're strong Catholics. But I think they're missing the mark here. Today when I spoke with my son, I said, have you reached out to the parents? Because we've met them for the wedding, basically. Yeah. And they're lovely people.
0: Sure.
2: But what he was told by his mother-in-law is that you're not going to fix her. It'll get better with time. You know, that kind of stuff. And it's not getting better. Her most recent thing is that she was weeping because she wants to have a baby, and they're in no financial or even emotional place for that, because she knows people that are having babies. And so it's just difficult. We as parents out of state don't know what to do. We want to help, but it seems like her parents don't see a need for that.
0: Right. Well, her parents have been dealing with her for 21 years, right? And so they've got a perspective on it that you don't.
2: But they don't seem concerned, though.
0: Yeah. Right. Because they've kind of probably learned to roll with the flow, right? Is she getting any kind of professional help at all? Is she in therapy?
2: No, she doesn't think she needs it.
0: If I had a nickel for every time I heard that. All right. Okay. Yeah. Monica, go ahead. Give it a shot, kid.
1: Yeah, I guess my first thought is like, gosh, she's so young. And I remember what I was like at 21 and how attached I was to my family and my support system whenever things were really hard. And so I think it's only been, 6 months is what you said, correct?
2: Yes.
0: Yeah.
1: Yeah. So we that's a really short amount of time for adjustment. I think the amount of time it takes to fully adjust to a new environment and new place is 2 years. So
2: okay,
1: we have to be very patient and encouraging. She's very young. There's going to be a lot of growing pains when a young couple gets married. This is part of the immaturity, part of building life together, part of detaching from mom and dad. It's not easy. And so I would say we have to be patient and really encouraging. Encourage your son to set boundaries. Encourage him to really stay dedicated to building their unit and supporting her as she learns to detach. And then I would say, I think therapy as a couple, one interesting thing could be therapy as a couple, because it'll help give them the language to better understand each other. There's a lot of neurodiversity in this relationship. And so a therapist who can help translate for one another and help them support each other, I think could be really helpful for their dynamic.
0: So this is so interesting, because you, Monica, are the individual therapist and I'm the couples therapist. And I was going to recommend individual therapy and you came out and said couples therapy. So I guess my thought here is, Kate, listen, I mean, adjustment, all that kind of stuff's going on. You got a lot of neurodiversity going on. Their marriage is not going to be like your marriage. It's going to be different. It's going to be quirky, and it's going to be kind of, you know, a little weird sometimes. But that's okay. Right? They're going to figure it out, right? And I think my thought is just for you and your husband to focus on how you can support your son and encourage him, as opposed to how you're going to straighten out his wife. And I agree with her parents. You're not going to straighten her out. She's got a lot of challenges. Now, maybe she can get better if she wakes up one day and says, man, I don't want to live like this anymore. This is crazy. I want to get some help. But until that happens, she's going to continue to, you know, be emotional and have all those quirks. Your son loves her. That's great. He's patient. That's great. And you know what? My hunch is they're going to have a pretty good marriage. Unconventional, be different from what anybody else has seen, probably what you've got in your life. But that could be okay. So in my mind, focus on the support he needs. And maybe you spend a little bit of time with the therapist to figure out how you could support your son, and maybe your son could spend some time figuring out how he could support the wife. But if the focus is on how do we fix the wife, man, that's going to end in a lot of frustration, I think.
1: Sure. The other thing I would say is it would be really important for your son to get a lot of information on and kind of study ADHD, but more specifically OCD. OCD has a tendency to look like anxiety. However, the way we would typically treat or interact with anxiety makes OCD worse. So the reassurance, the coddling that we may give someone who's anxious is actually going to exacerbate the symptoms of OCD. So I would recommend that he get a firm grasp on OCD and what it requires, so that he can very lovingly set firm boundaries with her and help her move through some of these obsessions and compulsions she's having.
0: Yeah.
2: Okay.
0: Kate, what do you think about that?
2: That's good. That sounds good. My husband and I were hoping to reach out to her parents, but after my son did so today and got the, you know, hey, don't worry about it. She's not to be solved. She's just adjusting.
0: Yeah.
2: I thought we're not going anywhere, so we're dropping that.
0: Yeah, right, exactly right. I think my thought on the thing is focus on how you can support your son and help your son learn how he can support his wife, right? So they're married, right? They got to figure out how to make this thing work. It is what it is. So, you know, let's help him figure out how to build a great life with a wife who's, you know, got some struggles. But it's possible. We just need to help him get the right tools, the right perspective. And you and your husband as well, right tools, right perspective.
2: Mm-hmm. Is this something that improves over time with therapy in general, or is it the spouse who needs to improve at handling it?
0: It could certainly improve over time with therapy, but she's got to go to therapy. I mean, she's got to go get some help, which she may not want to do, right? But
1: and
0: certainly
1: so,
0: OCD can improve. ADHD, well, the medications can help with ADHD, so to a degree.
1: Yeah, no, I would say these two things are absolutely able to be improved. We also have to keep in mind, she's 21. Her brain isn't even fully formed and developed. Her brain is still developing. And so we have to be very patient with this while very loving and firm, right? And so I would say some things to think about. Resources for ADHD, anything by Dr. Amen, A-M-E-N.
0: Oh, yeah, he's good. Very good.
1: He's great. And so if she's not willing to go to therapy, I think his resources are awesome. If you don't want to do medication for ADHD, there are many behavioral things we can do to help. There's a lot of herbs and supplements we can take that support healthy brain functioning. I would say with OCD, yeah. One of my favorite books is Overcoming Unwanted Intrusive Thoughts. This one's a pretty intense, just like OCD. It's kind of a punch. But I would say if your son reads those books so he can help her, if she's not open to being helped. The thing is, she has to want it. She's got to see that it's a problem, and she's got to want to make some changes. Otherwise, mm-hmm. there won't really be much improvement.
0: Yeah, right.
2: And just one of those books, Monica, talk about the herbal things that you mentioned, that kind of stuff.
1: Yeah, so Dr. Amen has really great books, and he actually has supplements. He is a neurologist and psychiatrist. I think he kind of dabbles in both. In one of his books, and I don't know exactly which one, he goes through every diagnosis, depression, ADHD, OCD, and so forth, and what physical things we can do, like exercise, diet, nutrition, and supplements that would support this diagnosis. And then he talks about the medication options. So he gives actually a really robust kind of treatment plan for each of these types of disorders.
0: Yeah. There you go.
2: Okay.
0: There you go.
2: Sounds
0: great. And I think, Kate, the last thing I would say is just unconditional love, right? She just, she needs to know that her in-laws love her in spite of her emotional upheavals. And, you know, so just shower her with a lot of love. Don't try to fix her. Love her the way she is. And then slowly, she may come around. I'll bet you do. Yeah, I bet so. All right. Kate, God bless. We've got to take a break, but thanks for calling in. And you'll do well with her. You'll figure it out, I promise you. All right. God bless. All right. So, Monica, we need to take a break here. You're listening to Marriage Unhindered. It's Thursday, so it's the Doug and Monica show. And it's like the Monica show with Doug as the sidekick. But that's all right. It's Marriage Unhindered. 888-914-9149. When we come back, we've got another caller. We're going to back out to California for another caller. And don't go away. This is going to be a fun show.
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11: This is Marriage Unhindered.
0: Well done, Jim. Well done. Nice rejoin there, my friend. We are family, Monica Noodle. Hello. Right. Are you there, Monica? Are
1: you
0: there?
1: Did you fall asleep?
0: Yes. Can you hear me? Yes. Are you the person to whom I'm speaking?
1: I hope so.
0: Yes. All right. Welcome back to Marriage Unhindered. I'm joined today by Monica Hinder, licensed clinical professional counselor. Who does a lot of work with parents, helping them to figure out how to handle their kids and different things going on. So we'll talk more about the stuff that Monica is doing here a little bit later. We've got, Monica, we've got a caller, another one from California, Maria. Let's see what we can do to help Maria. Hi, Maria. You're on with Monica and Doug.
12: Hi, Doug. Hi, Monica. Thank you for taking my call.
0: You're welcome.
12: My question is important, and especially today in the feast of St. Monica. It's very fitting. So I've been having marriage troubles for probably since we got married. We're 12 years in. And really at the start of our marriage, I realized that there was an alcohol problem. I didn't realize how bad it was, but it got progressively worse. And now we have three kids. So, you know, they see things as well. And I've noticed a cycle. I noticed that he takes whatever excuse. I'm pretty sure he tries to justify it, whether it's stress at work or he's frustrated because of the bills or happy because Mexico is going to play in the World Cup. Like, you can name it, anything. And he'll use that. He'll buy beer. He will drink at home, justifying his behavior. He will make bad decisions, whether it's, you know, yelling at the kids because of something that isn't even that big, or being disrespectful to me. There's also events. There's been at least four times I've caught him watching porn, which is very hard to take. And then I talk to him eventually. You know, he feels guilty and ashamed and sorry. He makes all these promises, and then we return to the step one. You know, there's a stressor, there's a reason. He goes back to drinking, though he's promised so many times. And I've got my hopes up so many times. So my heart is full of dents. of all these times that, you know, he lifts me up high and lets me fall, you know? Mm-hmm. And so we can't make any progress in anything, like, you know, mm-hmm. getting out of debt, you know, being a healthier family, anything that we have mm-hmm. proposed is hard to make any progress mm-hmm. because he's under the influence. And sure. even though he says, oh, it's just one or two or three, before it used to be this many and now it's less, he is not himself. So he can't make good decisions. Mm-hmm. We can't plan anything and follow through, the following through. That's the hard part. And sure. so recently with this whole incident, the porn thing, you know, right now there's tension. There's tension, and he knows it, and I know he's ashamed and everything. It's not the first time. Mm-hmm. And I decided I was going to write him a letter and tell him and everything, but I'm in a crossroads where I don't know if I should give him an ultimatum, if I should be like, hey, like, this is a cycle. I need you to realize that. I don't know how to mm-hmm. tell him, like, this has to stop. There's, no negotiation. Like non-negotiables that need to be set, and there's accountability part. Like, what would be the steps of saying, if you keep on doing this, then naturally these are the consequences, without being like dictating, you better stop or else I'll leave.
0: So when you sit down and actually talk to him about your concerns, how does mm-hmm. that conversation go? How does he respond?
12: Most of the time, he gets defensive and he mm-hmm. finds something mm-hmm. and throws it back at me. Right. Anything that I'm doing wrong or he doesn't like. And that was mostly what he would do. The last conversation where we had a couple weeks ago about mm-hmm. the drinking, it went surprisingly well. And he said he was going to stop, that this was the real one. And he stopped drinking for 3 days. Mm-hmm. And then he got another reason or excuse, and he started drinking and he hasn't stopped. Mm-hmm. Then. Mm-hmm. So
0: is he able to? But is he able to get up and go to work in the morning? He hasn't lost his job, has he?
12: No. He's not done. He's a truck driver too, so he can't lose his license. He can't. So he won't drink at the home.
0: Okay.
12: He'll drink at the home. He uses that as at least I'm not blah blah blah blah. At least I don't go.
0: Yeah. I got it. Yeah. Right.
1: Always.
0: Yeah. All right, Monica, you're up to bat first.
1: Yeah, so here's what I'm going to say. Your husband's an addict, right? I think we like to say, well, he watches porn or it's alcohol. He's an alcoholic, but an addict is an addict. An addict has an addict's brain. And so what this means is that they're always going to be returning to the same coping mechanism, which is a symptom of deeper underlying issues, an inability to tolerate distress, an inability to cope, an inability to face really difficult emotional things, so on and so forth, which is why there's a lot of shame attached to it and a lot of justifications and reasons. And until he goes to therapy and rehab to fix those things, until he can say, I'm an addict, then he'll never change. The truth is, once an alcoholic, always an alcoholic. However, not always a drunk. He will mm-hmm. always, his brain will always kind of function in this way. He has to learn new skills and tools more than just his willpower to change his behavior. What you can do is you can set really loving boundaries and follow through on them. So two book recommendations. One, Beyond Addiction, and it's about how science and kindness help change people. This is by Jeffrey Foote and Carrie Wilkins. And the other one is Get Your Loved Ones Sober, Alternatives to Nagging, Pleading, and Threatening. And this is by Robert Myers and Brenda Wolf. Those two are going to help you the most understand what's happening so that you're not repeating the same cycles. You're not unloving, but you're also not enabling, which is a really tough balance. But I think mm-hmm. that these books and a support system would help you do that.
0: I love that. I mean, I was going to suggest Al-Anon for you, Maria. A lot of folks have a lot of success with Al-Anon. Al-Anon is for people who have a family member who is addicted to alcohol. My thought, though, is, so we got an alcohol thing going on, we got a pornography thing going on, who knows what other kind of, you know, bad behaviors. all of which suggests that he's got a hole in his soul somewhere, and he's trying to fill it with things that will numb him and make him feel better temporarily, like the alcohol or the pornography, right? So, yes, both of those things are problems, but more so than that, they're actually symptoms of something else that's broken on the inside, right? And if he can figure out what's broken on the inside that he's trying to anesthetize or he's trying to, you know, shove down low, and it probably goes back to childhood, who knows, but if he could figure that out, then all of a sudden we can start healing what's broken on the inside. I don't need to go to the alcohol anymore to feel good. I don't need to go to the pornography anymore when things aren't going well, because I've kind of fixed the thing that was, you know, I fixed the crack in the foundation, so now I don't have to worry about water getting into the basement anymore. But he would need to go to therapy for that. My hunch is he's like most guys, and he's like, I don't need therapy. I can do this on my own. Would that be pretty accurate?
12: Yes. Hey, I've mentioned him multiple times, and I've said, we need to go to couples therapy. No. We don't need that. We don't need that. We don't need that. We're not that bad.
0: Right. Because guys, the guy's worst fear is failure, and for him to say, "Oh, I need help," means I have failed. So I'm not going to AA because I don't need help. I can do this on my own. I'm not right. Whatever.
1: Yeah.
0: And Porn Anonymous.
12: So what do you do in that case when they don't recognize they need the help, or they don't want to recognize that they need the help?
0: Yeah.
12: And meanwhile, the marriage is being destroyed. The family is hurting.
0: Mm-hmm.
12: What do you do in the meantime
0: great question. So here's my thought on that. The question I'll ask you that I want you to ask yourself is, why do you care? Right? Why do you care that he gets drunk? Why do you care that he's looking at pornography? Why do you care? And write down why you care. Put it into words, right? And say, well, this is why, because it's hurting our marriage. It's hurting our life of intimacy. It's hurting his relationship with his children. They stay away from him. When he's drinking, the kids, you know, they go to other rooms. They don't want to be around him. I don't want to be around him. You know, and so you answer that question, this is why I care. And then you have that conversation with him where you say, here's the deal. I care about your drinking because these are the bad things that happen when you're drinking. And that's not who you are, and that's not the kind of marriage I want, and that's not the kind of family I want, and that's not the kind of dad the kids want. Here's the bad stuff that happens when you look at pornography. It's a sin. You could go to hell for this. I don't want you to go to hell for this. And you have that conversation with him. Say, this is why I care about what you're doing. I want to ask you to stop. If you can't stop, here's how life is going to change for me, okay? I'm going to put you on a budget, or I'm taking money away, or the credit card, or you're not going to be able to drink at home. I'm not going to allow it. You bring beer in the house, I'm dumping it down the drain, or whatever. You know, you come up with your accountabilities for him and your boundaries because you love him, and then you stick with those. And maybe one of the things is this stuff isn't going to change around here until you go to at least one AA meeting, or you go to at least 5 AA meetings, or whatever it is. But you let them know you're coming from a place of love, not because you're just some, you know, old stick in the mud who doesn't like to have a drink once in a while.
1: Mm.
0: Right? Does that make sense?
12: My husband is very hard-headed. I feel like he's going to get defensive, and he's told me at least 3 times, when are we going to sign the papers? He told me this last time, if you want to leave me, when I figured out the whole porn thing, like, if you want to leave me, that's fine with me. I was like, really? He's like, well, that's not what I want, but I'm hurting you. And because I told him, like, I told you to take care of my heart. And so I think it's the avoiding hard things that he is really good at. He's willing to let me go because of not accepting.
1: No, hold on. Hold on.
0: You go, Monica.
1: To be clear, he's going to make it intolerable for you to walk away. He's not letting you go. He's sitting here and doing nothing.
0: Yeah.
1: Okay? So he is saying he'll sign the papers, putting the pressure, the decision, the responsibility on you. It is not yours. And that is not fair. What you can do is you can set boundaries, right? And so the questions to think about is, when we're deciding what boundaries we're going to set, to be clear, boundaries help define the limits of the relationship so that you can stay safe and remain loving and connected. Okay. So things to think about: what am I responsible for? What is this other person responsible for? What behaviors am I willing to accept? And what happens if these boundaries are repeatedly ignored, right? There has to always be a consequence. So for example, it is completely valid to say, I will not be intimate with you if you are watching porn. And then, he shows up to initiate and you say, I'm sorry, you haven't earned my trust back. You chose to watch porn instead of being intimate with me.
0: Right.
1: And so he has to learn his behaviors to have a loving, intimate, connected relationship with you. His behaviors must change. And it's okay to say, for you to stay in this house, you must be sober and attending therapy. You are not allowed in this door if you have been drinking, because it is unsafe for me and for the children. And so I can't tell you what those boundaries look like, because you have to think really concretely about what behaviors are acceptable, what is not, and what is the consequence. The hardest part about boundaries is going to be following through and holding them when they come back and they apologize and they promise. But words can be empty, behaviors are not. And you need to believe him when he shows you who he is and what he's doing, rather than what his words promise he will one day, hopefully, maybe do.
0: And I think, hang in there, hang in there. Al-Anon can be very, very helpful for this, because Al-Anon is going to be filled with people in your boat dealing with what you're dealing with, and there's this support group of people. And when I was working on my degree, one of the assignments was to either go to an AA meeting or an Al-Anon meeting, and I went to an Al-Anon meeting, and I was blown away by how much these people loved each other and supported each other and cared for each other. And there's where you can get the boundaries. So I think I would encourage you to go to an AA, to an Al-Anon meeting, and see what they recommend too, because these are the people who deal with this professionally. And I think part of the message too is, you know, listen, knucklehead, I'm not divorcing you, but life around here is going to change drastically until you make some decisions. So that's this is how it's going to be going forward. So, there you go. Get the books and go to Al-Anon and set your boundaries and stick to them. And a lot of people go through life married to an alcoholic or for long periods of time before the alcoholic finally comes to his senses. But once they do, they can build a really great life on the back end of that. So don't give up on him, but don't tolerate it either. Does that make sense? All right. Maria, we got to go. We got to take another break. God bless. Hang in there. That man is lucky to have you. Time for you to set some boundaries and go on the offensive. God bless. All right. That's a tough one, but not an unusual one. That's a pretty common one. And I think probably, and the alcohol makes it easier to go to the pornography because my inhibitions are down, et cetera. And, the tough thing about alcohol is I drink when I'm down because it makes me feel better, and I drink to celebrate. So I got a reason to drink on a good day or a bad day. It doesn't matter. I got a reason to drink, it's a tough, tough, tough thing. And alcohol is one of those. It's the only drug that you've got to make excuses for not using, right? I mean, you go to a party, you got to be like, no, I'm sorry, I don't want to drink. What? What do you mean you don't want to drink, right? So that's the crazy thing. 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Things are just getting interesting.
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0: Hey, welcome back to Marriage Unhindered. I'm your host, Doug Hinder, licensed marriage and family therapist, along with daughter and ACE therapist, Monica. Taking your calls, 888-914-9149. Monica, we've got a number of calls. I'm going to take a quick call from Dan in Florida, and then Mary up in Green Bay, I'm coming to you in just a second. So, but Dan has a comment directly pertinent to our last caller. So, hello, Dan, talk to me.
20: Hello. So I just wanted to touch on that conversation you're having with that lady that called about her husband who was an alcoholic and a porn addict.
0: Yes.
20: I have no experience with alcoholism, but I am a porn addict. I have been. I'm 30 years old. I have been since I was about 10 years old.
0: Oh, my. Yeah.
20: And so I've recently taken the steps. I just got married like a couple months ago. I came clean to my now wife about a year ago about this. She didn't catch me. It ate away at my conscience, and I told her all about it.
0: Yeah.
20: Anyway, you guys, she was mentioning how the lady that is on the radio show, I'm new to this, I don't know you guys' name, but she had mentioned that basically an approach she could take with her husband is to withhold intimacy as sort of a consequence to him.
1: No.
20: But I just want to say, like, that's not a very good approach.
0: Okay.
20: That actually makes things a lot worse.
1: Can I clarify that?
0: Go ahead.
20: Yeah,
1: so to be clear, the language I used was not withholding and consequence. Withholding sex or setting a boundary and saying, I love you very much and I cannot be a tool you use after watching pornography and I am not a substitute for your porn. I am not an object. That boundary to set that I will not have sex with you if you used or to be a substitution for your use is a boundary. Because I love you and I want us to be in a unitive, communicative relationship, not as a use for porn or a substitute, is not a punishment, nor is it withholding, right? So we're not doing this in a vindictive, punitive way,
0: so
1: right?
0: Dan,
1: and so
0: does that make a difference,
20: yeah,
0: Dan, in your mind?
20: I know, and that depends on, like, the way you're approaching. I know from your point of view, it might not seem like you're using this as a consequence, but you have to understand that from his point of view, that is a consequence. It's saying, all right, if I do this, I'm not going to get this from my wife. I guess what I could just say is that for me, the big turning point was when my wife finally, she just basically said, all right, I don't care anymore. This is up to you. like, I can't stop you from doing this. You have to want to stop to do this. And when she did that, it's when I finally actually kind of had that realization myself that, like, all right, I'm the only one that can do this. Like, it doesn't matter what she says. It doesn't matter.
0: Yeah,
20: and the biggest thing was putting roadblocks in. So I put roadblocks in, and I got a flip phone to stop myself from being able to access the internet, you know, unlimited all the time. Because
0: good.
20: That's like a cocaine addict having cocaine in his pocket all the time. You know what I mean? So,
0: oh, yeah. Oh, absolutely.
20: I don't have access to a computer at home. So if I could just give... sorry, I forgot where I was going with that before. I was in the roadblock.
1: Yeah, Dan, can I say, like, I hear what you're saying in that you finally had to take accountability and start to put in mechanisms and be ruthless with your environment and your behaviors for there to be a change. And to be clear, boundaries are not used so that we force somebody into change. We cannot change anybody. Everyone has to choose their own path and choose to change. So, yes, the spouse must at some point accept and abandon that their spouse has to make their own choices and they have to choose to be clean and sober from whatever addiction is it before them. I wonder, though, I mean, and we could have a whole episode on this, but I'm really curious about your perspectives on what that dynamic looks like in kind of almost the temptation to almost treat the spouse as a feed for the addiction in substitution for the porn. And at this point, we're objectifying the spouse. So I'm curious about what your thoughts are.
0: Well, so... okay, yeah, but I need to move on because I need to get to Mary. I promised Mary I'd get to her. So... I'm going to table that for right now. But, Dan, thank you for your comments and your thoughts. And I agree. I mean, withholding sex as a punishment, not a good idea. But I think the converse works also with alcohol. Like, don't come home drunk and think we're going to be intimate. Now, I'm not – if you're drunk, we are not going to be intimate. So I think you can set the boundaries that say this intimacy only happens in certain situations – when you are in a position to actually be a contributing, loving partner, as opposed to somebody who is in a heightened state of arousal, either for pornography, alcohol, drugs, whatever. Okay, so I wish I'd have more time, but I want to get to Mary up in Green Bay. So, Mary, thank you for calling in. What can we do for you, my friend?
2: Well, I've called a couple of times, and you called it. You said that it sounded like he was being really cold to me, that he was having an affair. And I found proof of that. He didn't want to admit it at all, but I had followed him, basically. And even when I, that weekend, actually it was just this last one, he was actually pawing at me and trying to be intimate with me. And I knew that he was with her, so I'm like, no. And then I said, I know, and he didn't even believe me. He's like, well, what's her name? What's her address? What's her, you know, all this stuff. And then I talked to him and I found out that this is not the first time he cheated on me. He cheated on me when we were dating for 2 years. He did 3 years ago. And then this one, but this one, I guess he's been talking to for 30 years. It's his person that he shares everything with. And this whole time he's been telling me he can't talk to me, but that's because he's talking to her.
0: And
2: he's not physically attracted to her, but she completes him, he said. I had told him, if you are going to work with me on our marriage, then you stay in the bed. But if you're not, you got to leave. And he sleeps on the couch right now. And he doesn't even, I swear, it's almost like we need an exorcism in the house because he filed for divorce. He didn't tell me he filed for divorce. I found out he filed for divorce. And as a Catholic wife, I need to know, what am I supposed to do? What are my responsibilities? Because I do love him, but this has been, I mean, I don't know what is expected.
0: Yeah. Mary, how long have you been married?
2: It'll be six years next month and together for 11. He does not want his family to know. And then I told him he had to think about this, and he said he was going to. Then he left, and he came back, and he was getting his pillow and blankets to sleep on the couch. I'm like, so what's going on? And he said, well, this is, and he almost sounded mad. This is never going to work because you've been sling, your family all knows, and they're going to be slinging mud at me, and I'll never be able to go to any of your family things. And I'm like, I didn't do this. Mm-hmm. And now I'm just, and I don't even know if there's more, but there was for sure three.
0: Okay. Oh, wow. Yeah. Boy. Oh, and after just 3 years of marriage. So I guess what I'd say as a therapist is something is broken inside him that somehow he needs to go to these other women for validation. And so he's dealing with some real brokenness. And
2: but he acts so confident. He'll say how he is. Like, it's something. Yeah. And now he's spreading lies about me. So he didn't tell a lot of people, but the ones that he did tell, he's telling them I drink a lot, and then we fight, and that I can't stop bringing up the past. And he's the one who's actually bringing up the past. And he only brings up anything if we've had a couple drinks.
0: So, but of course, it's your fault that he's acting out and behaving badly, right? Which is how he absolves himself of responsibility. So he's filed for divorce. So what are your responsibilities? So you're still married. You're still his wife. It's still your job to get him into heaven. So you pray for him a lot. And you mortify for him, and you do everything you can do spiritually to get him to see the error of his ways, because he's living in he's not in a state of grace, right? He's out here, he's in the middle of sin.
2: He thinks it's okay. He's Lutheran, so he says he can do whatever he wants, and he'll still go to heaven.
0: Well, there you go. That's interesting, yeah. So, we know better. So you just need to pray a lot, mortify a lot, etc. I mean, if the divorce is going forward, then you need to get a lawyer who can help you protect, what you're entitled to legally. You need a lawyer to do that.
2: I did get one. Am I supposed to, I mean, is this something that I should hope should get better, that we could work it out? Or
0: sure, of course.
2: Something where,
0: well, I, yes, really, of course, okay. you pray for that. But the reality is you've got to protect yourself from the legal situation you now find yourself in with the divorce. So you get a lawyer to handle the legal thing, get a spiritual director who can help you with the moral part of it, the spiritual part of it, to pray for him and to try to get him into heaven, because you still need to get him into heaven. And he's not heading in that direction. He's heading in the opposite direction. And so you need to help him get in heaven. So continue to love him. Of course, have your boundaries. He doesn't get to have a girlfriend on the side and have you, of course.
2: So those are my thoughts.
0: So, Monica, what are your thoughts?
1: Yeah, I think, on a spiritual sense, I would get a spiritual director, right? I would go to a priest and really wrestle with the morality of this. I know that there are withholding information like infidelity before, during a dating period, and throughout the marriage is grounds for an annulment, whether it's granted or not. I don't know whether it's something you want to pursue. I don't know. But he lied, so you weren't able to freely choose him. And I'm not sure, he's not really giving signs of his ability to be faithful and committed. Now, we always pray for them. We always, they're good, and the unification of something, absolutely. I would say that we have to believe the behavior that he's showing you, not the words that he's speaking. And so you set boundaries and you do what is appropriate, what is true to your conscience, given the information he's giving you.
0: Right. So, unfortunately, Mary, we're out of time. Pray for him. Protect yourself legally. Set your boundaries around, I like that. You're on the sofa because you've got another friend. But appreciate the fact that there's a brokenness in him that somehow he thinks having affairs will heal him or fix him. So he's very broken. So look at him with a certain amount of compassion and sympathy, because something's broken inside, and it's not going to get healed with a divorce or healed with anything else. So thank you, Mary. Monica, how can people find out about the work you're doing? I wanted more time to talk about your deal, but go, girl.
1: No
0: talk
1: worries.
0: Fast.
1: They can listen. You can always email me at monica@monicahindera.com, or just Google my name, send me an inquiry, and we can work together.
0: What kind of work are you doing?
1: Oh, I'm doing parent support groups for parents with adult children who are estranged, helping rebuild the family.
0: All right, so parent support groups, a lot of work working with parents to help them figure out how to deal with their kids who are off the rails. Kind of St. Monica work. Good
1: That's
0: to talk
1: right.
0: to you, Dallas. All right, have a great night.
1: Thanks.

Over the loss of life from the catastrophic floods in Nepal. In a telegram sent today, the Holy Father assured those affected of his spiritual closeness and offered prayers.

0: Welcome back. Catholic Answers Live. William Albrecht, patristicpillars.com. He's an apologist, a writer, a teacher. And he'll even debate you if you're a Muslim or a Protestant or just an ornery other Catholic. He'll debate you on Mother Mary, on the church, whatever. If you've got questions about Mary, it's Ask Me Anything on Mary this hour. You can ask whatever you like, 888-318-7884. Just be prepared. William likes talking about Mary. So you're in his wheelhouse if you ask about Mary. William Albrecht, welcome.
1: Brother, great to be with you. Happy, and you got it right. I love talking about our Mother Mary.
0: I know you do. I know you do. But some people say, William, you see this online. Look, all this Mary stuff. Your own great church father, the great scholar of the Bible. Like, if you had to list the top 10 scholars of the Bible, the first five are probably St. Jerome, right? Like, he's just head and shoulders above everybody in his reputation as the great scholar of the Bible and translator of the Bible and all that. And a lot of Protestants online, because they know we have to, I mean, we admire, we love St. Jerome. So they say, look, he doesn't support the Catholic view of Mary. He doesn't share that Catholic view of Mary. And so that suggests that all your Catholic Mary stuff is not ancient. It doesn't come from the ancient church. Is that true?
1: Yeah, and in fact, I was told that a Protestant and a well-known Protestant in the online world made a comment, well aware that I do a lot of shows with you all, and said, well, he called Catholic Answers out, said, well, Catholic Answers would never talk about the real St. Jerome and his Mariology. Well, we're here doing it right now. And I don't think Catholic Answers would hide anything about any early church father. So we're going to highlight what the great St. Jerome taught about Mary today. And as you pointed out, Si, we're thrilled and we're pumped to get people calling in, having anything that they want to talk about our Mother Mary. There is one quote, or actually there are a number of ones, that people love to go to on Jerome. And they will point it out and they'll say, look, Jerome is talking about our Lord as being the only one completely without sin by nature. And then when you read the quote, I tend to get baffled a little bit, because we agree our Lord is sinless by nature. He is the eternal Son of God, truly divine, infinitely holy, cannot sin. And it is Catholic teaching 101, as you know very well, Si, and everyone in Catholic Answers knows, Mother Mary is sinless by grace.
0: Yeah.
1: She's not Almighty God. We all know that, right? That we hear it right there in Luke 1:28. Hail Mary, hail full of grace. I mean, we say it in the Hail Mary all the time. We know that she is a creature, don't we, Si?
0: Indeed, yes. By nature, she's one of us. She's not divine by nature.
1: Right, exactly. So the one thing that we hear people, and St. Jerome has been a popular figure, has been popping up lately, and I'm glad, because they'll read a quote from Jerome. He'll be quoting from Isaiah 53 in particular, his suffering servant. And we agree 100%. Those verses are clear that our Lord by nature is the only one without sin. Mother Mary's sinlessness is by grace. Our Lord is the Redeemer. Mother Mary is redeemed. Mary still needed a savior. I mean, the Bible says it. But the thing is, Catholic teaching holds on to the biblical and patristic reality that she was redeemed in the most perfect ways. She was preserved from falling into original sin rather than being cleansed from it afterward. So the faith is very clear. Our Lord is the source of all grace. Mother Mary is the recipient. That is why when you read Luke 1:28, you read that Mother Mary is full of grace. That's so important, because Mother Mary's incredible holiness will point back to God's action upon her. Now that we've gotten that out of the way, I don't want people to be perplexed.

0: when they go and they look it up and they see Saint Jerome saying, only God and God alone is sinless by nature. We agree. But then you've got to also look at, what does he say about Mary? Because many in the online realm try to argue, well, Jerome doesn't have a high or elevated Mariology. Well, Jerome most definitely does. In fact, you'll find that whenever Jerome does talk about Mother Mary, he has a very high elevated view. For instance, he was very clear that Mother Mary was a perpetual virgin. In his De Virginitate Perpetua, he wrote, well, on the one hand, we do not deny what is written. On the other hand, we do reject what is not written. We believe that God was born of a virgin, because we read it. We do not believe that Mary consummated her marriage after giving birth, because we do not read it. And then he hammers it home even more powerfully in his homily in the Gospel of St. John. Holy Mary, Blessed Mary, Mother and Virgin, Virgin before giving birth, and Virgin after giving birth. I marvel that a virgin is born of a virgin, and that after the virgin's birth, his mother remained a virgin. Now, we're barely getting started with St. Jerome's Mariology, but I tell you one thing, Si, I tell you one thing, brother. I am a convert from Protestantism, and I can tell you that the Mariology of St. Jerome would not be agreed upon in the massive majority of Protestant churches today. They would not be agreeing with this. So I don't understand why they try to present Jerome as a proto-Protestant. And I agree with you. When you talk about great biblicists, my goodness, he's known as a biblicist. You think of the great Jerome. And as you know, Si, he's a doctor of the church. So he's a titan of an early church father. So we most definitely would not want to avoid him. And as we're unveiling what we read about him, I dare say in a moment we're going to uncover more that he says about Mary. I don't think any of this would be preached from a modern-day Protestant pulpit, Si.
1: I didn't know that we had been called out for avoiding the truth about Jerome. So I'm actually glad whoever this person was called us out, because we might have not avoided it but not realized it was an issue. So I'm glad that we had the opportunity. So you're not just saying, look, Jerome has a few things here and there. You're saying, actually, if you look at Jerome, like, your claim is he actually has a very high Mariology.
0: Incredibly high. In fact, I only cover the perpetual virginity. The one main claim that we hear in the online world is that he did not believe that Mother Mary was free from sin, that Mother Mary was all pure. The argument we're going to hear is that when Jerome refers to Mary as pure, that is only in reference to her virginity. Okay, well, now Jerome believed Mother Mary to be the new Eve as well. In fact, he wrote, death came through Eve, but life has come through Mary. And the gift of virginity has been bestowed most richly upon women. Seeing that it had its beginning from a woman, as soon as the Son of God set foot upon the earth, he formed for himself a new household there. That is, he was adored by angels in heaven. But then I want you to read this about Mary. Then chaste Judith once more cut off the head of Holofernes. Now, ooh, he's referring to Mary as the new. Yeah, it's a good one, right?
1: Yeah.
0: Right? Mary is the new Judith.
1: Right.
0: Yeah. What did Judith do to the enemy? Lopped off his head. Well, he is saying, because he says elsewhere clearly, Mother Mary played a role in crushing the head of the serpent as well. This is a great biblicist. So don't tell me when you see imagery of Mother Mary stomping on the head that nobody believed in that in the early church. We know that our Lord and Savior primarily did that. We know that Jesus crushed a head. But by being part of the body, by being grafted into the body, every believer has a role in crushing the head as well. How much more so the one that brought our Lord into the world? And Jerome tells you, she's a new Eve. Death came through the old Eve, but life through Mary. And Mary is the new Judith, who, like the old Judith, cut off the head of the dastardly Holofernes, while Mother Mary stomps on the head of the serpent. Isn't that incredible Mariology?
1: It's beautiful. And I'll tell you what, I'll be honest with you, when I hear you digging into Jerome that way, which, as you do with the early church fathers, as a matter of fact, earlychurchfathers.com is your website. So when I hear you say it does it gives me a clearer sense of so many people say to us, I would never have thought of being Catholic until I read the Church Fathers. And so I think sometimes the online kind of apologists against Catholicism, they like to take a little quote or a part of a quote here or there and blow it up. But if you read in depth in the Fathers, what you get is the Catholic faith.
0: 100%. And what we're not doing here is we're not merely quote mining. We're reading in context and we're showing the audience Saint Jerome was Catholic. Big shocker. He believed Mother Mary was perpetual virgin, believed Mother Mary was the new Eve. Now I know what people are going to say. They're going to say, hold on. We want clear evidence that he calls her pure, believes she had no sin. Well, Cy, I'm going to tell you, we're barely getting started with Saint Jerome. We have much more to read on him.
1: It sounds like a cliffhanger. Are you going to tell me or no? What are we doing right now? Tell me.
0: Well, let me tell you. In his tractate on Psalm 77, hear these words, Cy. As for the light cloud, he's interpreted the cloud that followed the Israelites in the Old Testament. We must interpret it rightly as the body of the Savior, because it was light and not weighted down with any sin. Or we ought to see in the light cloud Holy Mary, who was not weighed down by any manly seed. And then he says, as for the Virgin Mary, Mother of the Lord, holds the first place among all women. So among all other days today, Easter is the mother of all days. By the way, that parallel is him saying Easter, the holy feast, is the greatest of all feasts, the holiest day in the calendar, and he parallels that with Mother Mary. Isn't that mind-blowing?
1: Wow, it is. Yes. William, I'm so glad that we had you to address this for us. I have to say I'm happy that we were called out on it, and there's some Jerome for you on Mary. But I tell you what, callers, you can ask anything you want about Mary. You want to challenge William on something he said, that's fine. But it's also fine if you've got whatever your question is. Whether you're Catholic, not Catholic, you got a Marian question, we'd love to take it. 888-318-7884.
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5: No prayer is useless. All prayer has power. If you say the rosary, it's real prayer because it's of many scripture. If you say a novena prayer, it's a real prayer. It's just somebody there to help you when your mind is blank, to give glory and praise to God, to be humble and ask for whatever it is you want. All prayer is pleasing to God if it's done with a grateful, loving heart.

0: Welcome back. Catholic Answers Live. William Albrecht, our guest. We're talking Mary. If you've got a Marian question, 888-318-7884. Whether you know a lot about Mary or nothing, 888-318-7884. We're starting in Iowa, where Charlie is on the line. Charlie, are you there with us?
1: Yeah.
0: Hello, Charlie. How old are you?
1: Eight.
0: You're eight? Have we spoken before, Charlie, or is this your first time?
1: We've spoken.
0: I thought maybe we had, and you're very welcome back here. You have a question for Mr. Albrecht?
1: Yeah.
0: All right, go ahead, Charlie.
1: Why are Jesus and Mary the only people in heaven with bodies?
0: Ah, great question, Charlie. Good job.
2: That is a wonderful one, and I got to tell you, I am blown away and so happy that you have such a passion for the Catholic faith that you're calling in here to Catholic Answers asking such a profound question. I love it. It's a profound question as well, as Cy knows it. And we want to encourage you to keep calling in, keep hearing. Tell your mom and your dad, hey, I want to keep hearing. I want to keep calling in. What a great question. Now, why do Jesus and Mary have bodies? Well, because Jesus rose from the dead, Charlie. That's why. And when he rose from the dead, he rose with his glorified body, and then he went into heaven. And the Bible shows us as well that there is imagery of Mother Mary in heaven. In the book of Revelation, there's a woman crowned in glory in heaven. And the church teaches that at the end of Mama Mary's earthly life, God took her body and soul into heaven. Now, here is a beautiful thing, though, Charlie. Everyone else who is saved, that's why you got to pray for all of us here, Charlie. We're going to be praying for all of you too, your whole family. Everyone else who is saved, one day we will all have glorified bodies at the resurrection on the last day. So only Jesus and Mother Mary have bodies in heaven because our Lord rose from the dead. And at the end of Mother Mary's life, remember, Mother Mary was all pure. So she wouldn't corrupt, she wouldn't decay in the grave. So Jesus took his mother to heaven to be with him in heaven. And hey, one day we hope to all be there in heaven in glorified bodies.
0: What do you think of that, Charlie?
1: Good.
0: That answered what you needed?
1: Yeah.
0: All right. Have we ever sent you a book before, Charlie?
1: I have another question.
0: Oh, you got another question. All right. We're only here for an hour, Charlie. So one more. All right. We've only got 1 hour to do this.
2: Putting me to work here.
0: I know.
2: Putting me to work.
0: All right. Go ahead, Charlie.
1: Okay. My second question is, why did Mary have Jesus in her womb when she got married to Joseph?
0: Oh, okay.
2: Okay, from what I understood, he asked, why did Mary have Jesus in her womb before she was married to St. Joseph? If I understood that correctly. Now, this is a good one. Mother Mary and St. Joseph, we can read that in the Gospel of St. Matthew, chapter 1, verse 18, Charlie. So when you open up your Catholic Bible, because I know you're very bright and I know you got a great Catholic Bible, you open up to the Gospel of St. Matthew, chapter 1, verse 18, we read that Mother Mary and St. Joseph were already betrothed. Now, that might be a little bit of a complicated word, but back then in ancient Jewish culture, when you read that somebody was betrothed, that was way stronger than the idea of only being engaged. They were already legally husband and wife, so they were married. So when you hear the word betrothed, don't think of it like the modern day where maybe your mommy and your daddy, they got engaged and then later they got married. No, when somebody is betrothed, they're legally married already, which is why if you read carefully, Charlie, one verse later in verse 19, it actually calls Joseph Mary's husband. So the betrothal was they were already legally married. They hadn't begun living together because back then you would get legally married sometimes. And you would read that households would join together. They would come to live together eventually. So they were legally married already.
0: But now did we answer all your questions, Charlie?
1: Yeah.
0: All right. Very good. Now, I asked you a question, Charlie, but I didn't get to hear your answer before. Have we ever sent you a book?
1: Yeah.
0: We did. Okay. Go ahead.
1: He sent me The Truth Is Out There and then the second book of it.
0: Oh, see, this is great because there's three books in that series, in the Truth Is Out There series. Oh. So hang on, Charlie. Give the phone to an adult. Edgar will talk to that adult, and you are on your third book, which you can still keep calling. We don't have a fourth book for you, though. So that's you've used up all the books we can send you, but we'd be happy to send it to you, Charlie. All right, off we go to Kalamazoo, Michigan. Joshua in Kalamazoo. We're awful glad you're here, Joshua. Go ahead with your question.
3: Hi, I am a Protestant that's been kind of reading myself into Catholicism.
0: Oh,
3: and
0: how can we help?
3: Also listening to a Catholic and Protestant apologist online, and I have started attending Mass, and my wife wants me to seek spiritual truth, which is what I've been doing. But the problem she said she has with Catholicism is with, like, Mariology. So I've talked to her about it, and I still am not great at explaining how Mary could be, like, perpetually a virgin, and the Bible says that Jesus has siblings. I'm not sure what the Catholic Church's official stance is on it, because I've seen a lot of answers online from different people saying they're Catholic, and I don't know if it's just opinions or if there are various traditions in Catholicism to answer the question.
0: Okay, so
3: would it have been a sin? Like, she doesn't understand how it would matter if Mary had, like, marital relations with Joseph, like she doesn't see how that would have made her, like, have sin if they were married.
0: Gotcha. Well, all right, so let's let William answer. I'm going to come back to you and see if the answer works for you. But William, go ahead. What about the idea that Jesus had siblings, and it really wouldn't have been sinful for Mary to engage in relations with Joseph anyway?
2: Right. Now, we need to understand two different things. Number one, nobody believes that having marital relations in and of themselves are sinful. No, that is not the case. But the belief in the ancient church from the very beginning has been that Mother Mary was a perpetually vowed virgin. Otherwise, when she utters the words, "How can this be? I know not man," when she's already married, and the archangel appears to her and lets her know that there will be the Most High that she will give birth to, she is perplexed. Now, she is already betrothed. She knows how normal marital relations would bring about a child. Yet her words of perplexity indicate that she didn't intend to have any relations with Joseph. But that isn't it, Joshua. When we look in early church history, you're not going to ever encounter anyone in the early church. And I mean nobody in the early church in any century, Joshua. Not the 100s, 2, 3, 4, 5, and on, that believed Mary had relations or other children. But I'm going to shock you even more. Not even the reformers believed that. Meaning not even Luther, not even Calvin, not even Zwingli, none of them. The belief that Mary had other children is a very late modern novelty that entered Protestantism from liberal movements, from liberalism. Because not even Luther believed that, not even the early reformers, because the church received the belief that Mother Mary had taken a vow of perpetual virginity. Now, the question would be, then why do we read about brothers and sisters? Well, we have to remember, in the Bible, brother is used all over the place. It's the Greek word adelphos, and it can refer to a relative, or it could refer to close kin. It could refer to a child of the same mother, but the fact of the matter is it doesn't always get used that way. And the important thing we've got to zero in on is the Bible never, ever calls James, Joseph, Jude, Simon sons of Mary, ever. They're referred to as brothers of Jesus, but how are they brothers? We've got to ask. The Bible never presents them as children of Mary, ever. Moreover, some of the named brothers of Jesus, James and Joseph, or Joseph, are associated with another man. So if you wonder, okay, well, how are they then related? Well, they could have been cousins. They very well could have been cousins. Or another early ancient belief, Joshua, was that Joseph had children from a prior marriage, and he was a widower, and they were children of his. Either which way, whatever position you want to take, the one position we know that we can rule out immediately from the Bible and early church history, we can rule out that they're children of Mary. They are not. The Bible is very clear that they're not children of Mary. These are referred to as brothers, but we have to remember, brother can be used in a broad sense. In fact, brother is used many times to refer to cousins, even to nephews. So we've got to look at the way the Bible uses the term and how the early church understood. Well, are they children of Mary or not? The answer is no.
0: All right, Joshua, I said to come back to you. Did that satisfy you?
3: I'm satisfied with. So the Catholic Church doesn't have like an official stance on who they were specifically, just that they were not Mary's sons.
2: Great, great follow-up. The Catholic Church has never dogmatized whether these are cousins or children of Joseph from a prior marriage, or maybe some are cousins and maybe some are children of Joseph from a prior marriage. So you can hold to either or. The one thing the church has dogmatized, and the one thing we know without a shadow of a doubt, is they're not children of Mary. That is the important thing. Whether they are children of Joseph, one could hold to that. Some in the early church believe that. Or whether they are cousins, you could hold to that as well. In fact, the person we're talking about today, the great St. Jerome, believed they were cousins.
0: Joshua, we've got a little, just a little booklet called 20 Answers Mary. If you want to get started with that, we'd be happy to give it to you. Just give us an address and we'll send it off to you. Hang on the phone, give an address, and we'll take a quick break. Right back with more William Albrecht on Mary on Catholic Answers Live. When the resurrected Jesus appeared to disciples on the road to Emmaus, they didn't recognize him until the breaking of the bread. The same is true today. In the Holy Eucharist, we really meet Jesus. In The Eucharist is Really Jesus, author Joe Heschmeyer explains how knowing Jesus in the Eucharist is the key to understanding all of Christian faith. 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
0: We hope that one of the things that we communicate here at Catholic Answers Live is that our Catholic faith allows us to be fully serious about all the problems we encounter in the church and in the world, but it also lets us have light hearts and maybe even mix in a bit of fun, and that is exactly what our good friend Joe Heschmeyer does in his popular podcast, Shameless Popery. 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Joe's got a deep grasp of the faith, morals, the teachings of the church, all that. But he's also got a witty conversational style. He entertains and he informs. But you will leave equipped to better answer the most common challenges, misconceptions, and questions about the Catholic faith. He's got insightful guests. He does on-air debates. And he takes a close look into all the things that you want to know about as a Catholic living today. You'll walk away knowledgeable and filled with joy. 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And if you like what you hear, become a patron.

0: 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William Albrecht is our guest. 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You can find him on either of those places. And several times a month, you can find him here on Catholic Answers Live with us. About, I don't know, 50, 100, 200 times he's been on Matt Frad's show. I don't even think Matt Frad would have a show if it wasn't for William Albrecht. How many times have you been on there? Like a thousand? How many times have you been on Matt Frad's show? 500, 600?
1: I think it's about 10 times now.
0: Yeah.
1: I just debuted a recent debate of mine about 2 weeks ago.
0: I
1: have a confession to make for the I want to confess something. I got to get it off my chest.
0: Go ahead. Get it
1: during
0: off.
1: During the break, audience, I am a bad guy. I'm a bad influence. During the break, I'm always trying to convert Sai to diet soda, man. I'm not a good influence, guys.
0: You have to convert me. We revel in our lack of beverage virtue. That I can tell people what you're drinking right now? He is drinking a diet cherry Dr. Pepper. Is that what it is?
1: There you go.
0: Diet cherry Dr. Pepper. That's so many things. I can't even imagine the chemical makeup of that. But I did tell him, right, I'm going to get one of those on the way home. I don't care what chemical.
1: Yeah.
0: All right. Oh, yeah. Yes, we help each other in our unhealthy habits. Angela is in Maryland. Angela, welcome. Go ahead.
2: Hi.
0: You got a Marian question? You got a question about Mary?
2: I do.
0: All right.
2: It's sort of a couple of parts. Okay.
0: All right. But Angela, right into the phone, okay? You're just a little bit muddled. So if we're going to do a couple parts, we better get you talking right into the phone.
2: Is that better?
0: A little. Yeah.
2: I'm sorry. I don't have it on speaker or anything.
0: Oh, you don't?
2: I'll just talk louder.
0: It's Maryland. I don't know what the Maryland phone system is all about. Always with Maryland.
2: It's Maryland.
0: All right. Go ahead, Angela.
2: Maryland is a great state. We were a Catholic state.
0: I know. Okay. The original Catholic settlement there in Baltimore.
2: Yep. Okay. Let me be quick. I know you guys don't have a lot of time. I've only been a Catholic for a year, but, okay, so Mary was assumed, statement. Question is, before Adam and Eve ate the fruit, they were like Mary, I think. So the question is, if they hadn't eaten the fruit, would they have been assumed into heaven? Or would it be more like the 1,000 years of peace at the end? And if we get caught up at the end, are we being assumed?
1: All right. Number one, we would have to be clear that when it comes to the millennium, the church does not have a dogmatized particular belief. That is the number one thing we want to lay out there. And the other thing is, what I'm going to lay out there, I need to be very clear, is speculative. I'm going to tell you what Aquinas and Scotus taught, because the church has never dogmatized anything and said that, well, if Adam and Eve had not sinned, they would have been taken bodily into heaven. Now, Adam and Eve, had they not sinned, Catholic theology does tell us that they would not have undergone death as we do experience it. That we do know. Because they were created with what is known as the preternatural gift of bodily immortality. And you can take that directly from the catechism. So had they remained faithful, it is very possible to speculate that God would have ultimately transferred them into heavenly glory without the corruption of the grave. Now, to be very clear, we're talking about speculative theology, not defined Catholic doctrine. The church does teach that Adam and Eve were originally given the gift of bodily immortality, and that death, the way that we experience it through sin, entered the world. But the church doesn't define exactly what would have happened to their bodies had they never sinned. So you're free to tell me, well, you know what, I think maybe they would have ultimately been transferred into heavenly glory without the corruption. And that's a perfectly safe to hold to. That would be analogous to an assumption. But I want to be clear, Catholics are not required to believe this. But I tend to lean towards that particular view.
0: What do you think, Angela?
2: Sure. That sounds good. That sounds good. I'm still trying to understand some of these concepts. So
0: wait, I just need to be clear with you on something. Going to heaven and living with God forever, that sounds good to you? You were putting that in the that sounds good category?
2: Absolutely.
0: Okay, I just wanted to be sure. Be clear what sounded good to you.
1: Good.
2: I'm ready for a better view on the on everything. Presumably, I'm going to know a lot more stuff when I get up there.
0: Yes, you. I think we can confidently say, Angela, as much as Angela sounds like a very intelligent person, I'm not diminishing her acumen here. She will know more stuff when she's in heaven.
1: Oh, yeah.
0: Yeah.
1: No doubt.
0: All right, Angela, if you want it, I'll send you the big book of Catholic Answers. Hang on and give Edgar an address, and we'll send it off to you if you want it. We're talking Mary. William Albrecht is our guest, and off now to Omaha, Nebraska, where the phones are way better than they are in Maryland. Nobody knows what the problem is with the phones in Maryland, but in Nebraska, watch this. Hi, Jan, you got a question?
3: Yeah, I do. Am I okay if I'm on speakerphone?
0: Well, it doesn't even sound like speakerphone. It's like the miracle of the Nebraska phone system. You just can't beat a good Nebraska phone call. Go ahead, Jan.
3: Okay, well, I just have a question, so a little bit of background. Raised Protestant, and I'm in the middle of taking classes to convert to Catholicism.
0: Praise God.
3: And I have a question. So it's about Mary, but it kind of incorporates questions on the patronage of the saints. So when you're referring to early church fathers' teaching, I want to know how early you can trace these teachings back. Can you trace them as far back as the apostles? And the reason I'm asking this is because I have been told, taught, or it's commonly thought by many people, that the veneration or slash worship, is what a Protestant would say, the worship of Mary and the patronage of the saints, they would say that it's not biblical, it's not in scripture, and that it's evidence of the early church blending in pagan rules of, you know, having multiple gods and idols. And so I would just like to know how early we can take this back. And then after he answers that, can you give the name of a book that would be a good starter book for somebody that wants to learn about the early church fathers?
1: Okay. Number one, in terms of blending in pagan practices, we need to be very clear. There is nothing pagan about the way that we view Mother Mary. A pagan goddess is given worship. A pagan goddess is sacrificed to. Mother Mary is a creature. Mother Mary is given honor, veneration. She is not to be worshipped. Sacrifice is to be given to God and God alone. So in terms of the pagan view that people try to accuse us of Mother Mary, there's no such thing. There's no parallels. If you, I've read the claims of there being parallels. Mary was a creature. Mary was created. Mary wasn't creator. But you want to know how early, how far back, I'm not entirely certain what particular belief you're asking about in terms of how far back it goes. We'll go with Mary and veneration in particular, and we'll go with Mary. Let's go with Mary as a new Eve first. How far back would Mary as a new Eve go? Well, that goes to the apostolic era. You can find it in the Epistle to Diognetus, very early document in the apostolic era. But another thing I'd like to add to you, one other thing I would give you, honor and veneration of Mother Mary is biblical. We've got to begin there immediately. The foundation of honoring Mary is biblical. If Mary is presented to us as the new Ark of the New Covenant, called full of grace, uniquely in a titular manner, the Archangel Gabriel greets her in a titular manner, in a title form, as full of grace, nobody else has ever greeted that way. And we're told that all generations will call her blessed. Mother Mary is to be honored immediately right there in the Bible. So we have it as biblical that we must honor her. And she is all holy, full of grace. But if you want to look in the early church, you're going to find it very early on. Mother Mary presented as the new Eve. where do we find Mary venerated early on? Well, you don't have to go further than the 100s. In the Proto-Evangelium of James, Mary is presented as the new Ark of the New Covenant, perpetual virgin, all holy, living a consecrated holy life, and presented as the Mother of God. And we're talking about the early 100s. But if you're wondering, okay, well, hold on. I want to know where we can find examples of Mother Mary being prayed to. Well, you don't have to go further. In the early 200s, there's a prayer called the Subtuum Presidium. It is an ancient prayer and is directly calling upon the invocation of Mary. And it says, "We fly to your protection, O Holy Mother of God. O Holy Mother of God." Now, we have direct Marian invocation very early on, and then we have ancient examples of Mary presented as all holy, the new Ark of the New Covenant. By the way, I forgot to mention, the Proto-Evangelium in the 100s will refer to Mary as being immaculate as well. She is called a fruit of justice, meaning she is immaculate from her mother's womb. So in terms of Mother Mary being given honor, veneration, and viewed in a high manner, very early on, as early as, I want to say, in the Epistle to Diognetus, probably around 90, 95, and then the Proto-Evangelium, probably around 140 or 150 AD.
0: What do you think, Jan?
3: I believe you. It would be hard for me to translate that answer to someone objecting, because I don't know how to explain that in a way to say that that's not a synthesis of,
0: oh, paganism.
3: You know, like a female deity worship being blended into,
0: yeah,
3: you know, Christian beliefs. I don't know, like, how you would prove that it's not that, I guess. So I accept that answer, but I don't think I have a way to use that to explain it to somebody else.
1: Well, let me try and help you. Let me try and help you out. Because, and this will be a big help, the very same fathers that venerated Mother Mary condemned pagan worship and idolatry. And I'm going to give you a little bit of homework, Jen. I hope you don't mind. There's an early church father called St. Epiphanius.
3: Yes.
1: Good. There's an early father called... Sure, no problem. And you can watch the replay of the show, too. There's an early father called St. Epiphanius. And he loved to condemn pagan idolatry. Good. But all the while he condemned pagan idolatry, he pointed out that there was a right way to honor the holy saints, and that we don't do what they do. What they do is they offer sacrifice to their idols. We don't do that to Mary. We don't believe Mary is a deity. We honor her, we venerate her, and veneration doesn't arise from pagan goddess worship, because pagan goddess worship is offering sacrifice, believing that you can sacrifice something and offer it up to a female deity, and then they are going to give you rewards. No, we venerate Mary, we love Mary, we ask for intercession, but we know ultimately all prayer is answered by God. But remember, the very same fathers that honored and venerated Mother Mary, they condemned pagan idolatry. So there's no example of any kind of absorbing of paganism. And if there was an example of that, well, then that would be directly from the Bible. But nobody's going to argue that the Bible teaches you to absorb pagan idolatry with Mary in honor. Mary is given honor in the Bible. Let me give you one other place to go to, Jan. If you go to the book of Revelation, chapter 12, verse 1, Mother Mary is the woman crowned in glory in heaven. We're told there's a great sign in heaven, a woman clothed with a sun. That woman, in verses 4 and 5, gives birth to the Messiah. Well, then who could that woman be? It has got to be Mother Mary, the Queen of Heaven. The real Queen of Heaven, not a deity, but a woman who was given glory by God Almighty. Not a woman who is a pagan deity. There's a big difference.
3: Okay.
0: Yeah?
3: Yeah, I'm familiar with that. I think that was actually one of the passages that was helpful for me to turn a corner. But yes, thank you very much. And do you have a starter book that you would recommend for somebody that wants to learn about the early church fathers?
1: Yeah, I would recommend that great book from Joe Heschmeyer. I would just toss that out there.
0: We can give the early church. The early church was the Catholic Church.
1: That's a great book.
3: Okay,
0: I'll give it to you. Hang on, we'll send you a copy. We have a very generous donor who says he'll pay for it if we send books to people. So we'd be happy to send you the early church was the Catholic Church. Just hang on, give us an address. We, in the meantime, will go to a break. We're talking Mary on Catholic Answers Live with our good friend William Albrecht.
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0: Catholic Answers Live, having a great time with William Albrecht, talking about Mary. As a matter of fact, it's just been a great 2 hours today, and as much as I love working with you, and as much as I admire Tom Nash, it's the callers that have made the show today, William. It has been really fun, sometimes challenging, but really good questions today, so it's been a good one. It's
1: been great. Great people.
0: All right, but pressure is on Patricia down in Florida. Patricia, you got a good question for us about Mary?
2: I hope so, and I hope my Florida connection is good as well.
0: It's not Nebraska good, but it's good, Patricia. All right?
2: Yes. When Joseph discovered that Mary was with child and he was thinking about divorcing her quietly, how would that have protected her at all when they live in a small town where everybody knows everybody and everything about everybody?
1: Yeah. Very good question. And the key is to be found in the Gospel of St. Matthew, chapter 1, verse 19. It says, divorce her quietly. Now, if you look up the Greek word there, it doesn't mean nobody would ever know. It means that what St. Joseph wanted to do, what he would have intended to do, is he would have intended to end the betrothal privately rather than publicly accuse Mary of adultery. Now, back then, in the ancient days, when you would accuse somebody of adultery, it would become pretty public because the methodology was one of public disgrace. And everyone would know because you would do it publicly. But Joseph, we're told, was a just man. He was a holy man, and he would have done it in a private manner. So we have to remember, Jewish betrothal was already legally binding, and ending it really did require a divorce. So Joseph's mercy was his intended mercy was he would have avoided a public charge, he would have avoided a public trial, and he would have avoided deliberately shaming Mother Mary. Even though, and you're right, even though people in that tiny little community, they maybe eventually would have recognized, hey, something happened here. Something got, something went down that was bad. They would have realized and recognized it. Either way, he would have done it quietly. People may have found out eventually. It doesn't mean people wouldn't have found out, they wouldn't have known. It just means he wouldn't have publicly disgraced her.
2: I like that. That's the best explanation I've heard on that particular question, so I appreciate your help with that.
0: So, all right. So we can keep having you back, William.
1: Thank you.
0: That's the best.
1: Thank you. It relied on all that. Thank you.
0: Yeah. Patricia, if you'd like, I could send you the Big Book of Catholic Answers. You want a copy of it?
2: I'd love that. I'd love that.
0: All right. Hang on. Just give us an address. We'll send it off to you. I'm probably driving Edgar nuts. I'm giving so many books away today. I'm making his life so hard. He's spent the last 2 hours typing in people's addresses. Linda in Santa.
1: I don't even want to tell you what he just texted me.
0: Oh, really? Is he mad?
1: He's not happy with you.
0: Okay. All right. Linda in Santa Fe, New Mexico. Thank you for waiting so patiently, Linda. Go ahead with your Marian question.
3: Thank you so much, Cy. My question for William is, a good argument that I think for Protestants and people who don't really believe in Mary might be, and believing in her perpetual virginity, might be that how many times has she actually revealed her perpetual virginity in apparitions to people that she's appeared to? Because being the mother of God, we can certainly believe her. So would that be a good place to point Protestants to and say, look, you must believe her?
1: Well, number one, to be very clear, I'll tell you what I believed when I was a Protestant. That wouldn't have flown with me. I didn't believe in Marian apparitions, and they won't believe in them either. I think that the very best approach would be going right to the Bible and then showing them how the earliest followers of the faith interpreted that Bible. Let them know, hey, the Catholic Church gave you the Bible you're holding right there, even though it might be missing a few books. The Church gave you your Bible, And we need to go and read how they read the Bible and interpret it the way they interpreted it. Because I don't think a Marian apparition will really fly with him. Now, in terms of Marian apparitions, I'm going to let you down a little bit here. I know of a lot of them, but that is the thing. And I think Cy will agree with me. There are a lot of them. And off the top of my head, a few of them I can think of immediately where we can look at them. And Mother Mary is identified as a perpetual virgin. Our Lady of Guadalupe would be one. Our Lady of Lourdes is another one. Without a doubt, Our Lady of Fatima. But then you're going to get me there because I am. I know that there are so many Marian apparitions, and unfortunately, I'd have to dig in and look into that. But I can tell you right now, our evangelical friends, that won't fly with them. They don't believe in a lot of the Marian apparitions. They reject them. So I think what we've got to do first, before we get them there to Marian apparitions, we've got to lay out the biblical foundation of Mariology. And we can do that. Without a doubt, we can do that. We lay out the biblical foundations of Mariology. Mariology and Christology go hand in hand. Then we lay out what did the early followers believe. And they all believe these things that we believe about Mary today. We show them that. And then gradually, well, once they accept that, then we can begin talking about Marian apparitions, I think.
3: Very good.
0: All right. All right.
3: Thank you so much.
0: Thank you, Linda. I'm gonna let you go because one more call. I think we can get everybody on here. Robert in Cincinnati, Ohio. Robert, welcome. Go ahead with your Marian question.
4: Yeah, I appreciate it. Where in the Bible or scripture that states that, I know they call it the assumption, that, you know, she was taken into heaven. I mean, the Bible mentions that, you know, God took Enoch, but I don't see anywhere where it mentions that she was taken into heaven.
0: Okay.
4: Or God took her.
1: Right. Right. Well, number one, the number one principle we've got to begin with is the claim that everything that a Christian must believe must be there in the Bible itself is not a biblical teaching. That in and of itself is not biblical. But we do have a very clear image of Mother Mary present in heaven. And we have that in Revelation 11, 19, and 12. The Ark of the Covenant is seen in heaven in Revelation 11, 19. And then immediately Revelation 12 shows you a woman crowned in heaven and clothed with the sun. And that woman in Revelation 12 is Mother Mary. She's presented to us in bodily form with bodily descriptions in heaven. The early church saw that as a clear reference to the bodily assumption. What are your thoughts on that?
4: If I'm remembering correctly, I thought somewhere that the woman actually represents the Israel nation, maybe not, you know, Israel itself, but something of some type of Israel nation or something of that nature that also includes Gentiles, things of that nature. So it's more of a represents a nation other than a single individual person.
1: Do you think that it could represent New Israel, the church?
4: That's one of the things I'm looking at, you know, I'm trying to discover, because that's one of the explanations that I believe I've read or heard somewhere.
1: Well, if it represents New Israel, the church, Mother Mary is still not disconnected from that imagery, because she is the Queen of Heaven. She would still be part of that image, and she most definitely is the primary historical referent, because she is the one that gives birth to the Messiah in verse 5 of Revelation 12.
0: You have such good and serious questions, Robert. I would send you a big book we have called Behold Your Mother, A Biblical and Historical Defense of the Marian Doctrines, that will go into this more if you'd like it. All you have to do is give us an address. We'll send you Behold Your Mother, because I really regret that you waited and we didn't have a lot of time. But that at least William gave you a beginning, and Behold Your Mother can help more. William Albrecht, Patristic Pillars, earlychurchfathers.com. Thank you so much. Always enjoy the time with you.
1: Great being with you. Can't wait to be back.
0: Yeah, I got to go get a diet cherry Dr. Pepper now. And we'll see you next time, God willing, right here on Catholic Answers Live.
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15: 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That is 804-5646.

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